0: I bet you that's what. What's that? What's that dumb whore's name? Elizabeth Warren. You could put on a wigwam like her and then pretend to canoe off the stage.
1: I just want to see one politician try it. I mean, that would be fantastic, right? It's better because no matter what, it can't be worse than what's going to happen when you think you're going to do hey ho appropriately 15 times in a row.
0: There's no way.
1: Not a good idea.
0: No, you can't go naughty by nature. No. That's too good of rap.
1: It's so far away from the neighborhoods that you wouldn't let Naughty by Nature go into.
0: Right.
1: Right. Like that's, not... you know, the Naughty by Nature is stopped at the gate outside of Abigail's complex.
0: Right. You only know the words because it's hey ho. Hey ho.
1: Yes.
0: Hey ho. That's it.
1: Uh-huh.
0: And, it's the only rap song you can memorize.
1: Yes, it's very, very true.
0: Because people have yelled it at you. Probably several times that day.
1: I would say it's very possible. It's very possible. It's not a very pleasant society sometimes, Dave. I'm sure Abigail's doing her best to completely ruin the state.
0: I'm sure she ruined the day for many people.
1: Yes, very, yes.
0: Especially the DJ.
1: Yes.
0: It's like, what is this? Why are you here? Oh, God. All right.
1: Yeah, I feel like they would just like... abandon rap after that performance. Oh, good. It's like, you know what? We're all set. We're going into, you know, I don't know, chess.
0: Yeah. Oh, good. A gross old white lady with warts all over her face. That's who I want on stage. Not a woman dancing who's sexy.
1: No.
0: A gross lady.
1: That's what you want.
0: Cool.
1: That's what you want.
0: Glad you're here.
1: I love these combinations. You got politicians combining with rap. Great combo.
0: Yeah.
1: And sports combining with gay. I think that's a great combination as well.
0: Yes.
1: Lots of gay sports talk coming up. Let's do Pride celebrations in sports.

0: Welcome to Stu and Dave Do America. I'm Stu Bergier, along with Dave Landau.
1: Look, there's a lot of good fathers out there, and I just want to say it's just funny. Sometimes you just have to go for the joke.
0: And for you, that's all the times, the most times.
1: Yes.
0: That's what you do. And you thought about holding. I could see you thought about holding that.
1: I held it back for like 45 seconds.
0: And then it came out.
1: And I was like, you know what? It's a joke. Because it's a joke.
0: I agree. People should be able to take jokes.
1: And like, if you can take a woman yelling "Hey ho" on stage, right, you can certainly take.
0: Absolutely. Did you want to quickly say ahoy before the audience?
1: Oh my goodness! Thank you for reminding me. Mm-hmm. Ahoy, and we meet again.
0: We do meet Dave as well across the country, all over the place. Dave, DaveLando.com for tickets. We've got Texas, Alabama, Missouri, Michigan, New Mexico, Hawaii, and Utah.
1: Thank you.
0: I know the two-letter state abbreviations that quickly, Dave.
1: You're good.
0: It's pretty good.
1: I don't. Sometimes I write the whole state out because I don't want to take time to Google it.
0: Mm-hmm.
1: Or I guess, and it comes back, and they're like, what's AQ?
0: It's a weird state. It's a weird state. Great place to visit this time of year.
1: It is. AQ's great.
0: It's great. So we have a heartbreaking letter. And I want to make sure.
1: Are you doing a thing tonight, though, first?
0: What's that?
1: You're doing a thing with sports tonight that's not so gay.
0: That's true. It may be very gay, depending.
1: I don't think so. It's the NBA, right?
0: That's true. It is the NBA.
1: I don't think they go for a lot of that.
0: Oh, no. Not a big. No, I feel like the prize night thing isn't as big in the NBA.
1: It's not.
0: For a reason. But the NBA draft is tonight, so we have a preview of that. We have a preview of the elections going on. We're going to actually give you election coverage as the vote totals come out tonight. So don't miss it. It's at predictableshow.com. We'll be live on the Blaze TV YouTube feed. 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Hopefully, maybe making the night profitable as well. So check that out. We'll look for good opportunities for you. And of course, we love when you go to Blaze TV, get all the great coverage there as well. BlazeTV.com/Stu and Dave. Code is Stu. And Dave. Now, I don't know if you were trying to just avoid the heartbreak you're about to feel.
1: Yes.
0: Because I know you're going to be very emotional from this letter. This is a letter from a gay Giants fan.
1: When did I write this?
0: I was going to say, as an NFC East fan, you don't understand how many jokes from my childhood are coming out as I say the phrase gay Giants fan. A heartbreaking letter shows the cost of team's Pride Night failure. This is from the completely balanced source on this particular topic, OutSports, which I'm sure
1: is
0: great.
1: Is that the magazine?
0: No, I think it's the website. I think that's the only website now. Unfortunately, the magazine does not no longer exist, or maybe never did.
1: No longer in print.
0: One of the two. So this fan wrote a note to the San Francisco Giants, not the New York Giants, San Francisco Giants, about this incident that happened at their Pride Night Festival. Now, as you may know, every Major League Baseball team has a Pride Night, with the exception of the Texas Rangers, I believe, is the only one.
1: I think so. Well, San Francisco especially.
0: Yeah, they're probably first. In fact, it's kind of covered in this heartbreaking letter.
1: Well, the headline said that, you know, the gay community feels pain and confusion. And I would agree. I mean, it's not in that order. Just first comes the confusion, which is high school, and then the pain. It's not in that order. Originally that order. That's the other. Later is the pain. You were saying?
0: He's not making that up. That is what they say. They send a letter to the team expressing the pain and confusion the community feels.
1: Yes.
0: Mm-hmm. And the community does feel those things.
1: It does.
0: Very confusing things and very
1: confusing
0: things.
1: And then pain. Tearing.
0: I don't know. We don't have to go deeper just because I'm laughing.
1: You can go deeper. It takes a while. But once they loosen up, from what I understand, you can go as deep as you like. But it's certainly not going to be the first try. You gotta get it in there.
0: You don't understand that. You just don't have to continue the explanation.
1: I
0: know it feels like.
1: I'm being very sincere.
0: It feels like, hey, we have to fill this space with something.
1: Yeah, you do.
0: So I should continue the explanation and just continue to give more and more detail. I know it feels like the right thing to do.
1: The problem. Well, it's not the problem. It's the solution to the feelings you've been having. This is the whole filling the space. It just depends if you want your space filled or if you want to fill the space.
0: Like, I can't... I don't necessarily have anything to add to...
1: There was a letter?
0: So a letter, and it's heartbreaking.
1: Oh, no.
0: I don't know that you'll be able to have your heart broken even more, but...
1: Go on.
0: I can't say anything. Okay. I'm just going to read...
1: All right, go ahead.
0: I'm going to read the story.
1: Thank you.
0: Good morning, San Francisco Giants. I've been a lifelong Giants fan for over 40. I didn't even explain what. So they had the Pride Night, but multiple Giants players put a Bible verse on their hats.
1: Right.
0: Signifying, which was a rainbow hat, signifying, hey, like, you know, this isn't a thing that we want to be involved in, and we have a different opinion, and hey, this is, and the Bible verse they led to was about, it actually talks about the rainbow and how it was, you know, God's sign. Not, it's not like a sign meant to signify necessarily what Dave was just discussing.
1: So what you're saying is, is these people were offended by the Bible verse on the players' hats, which is totally not legible from a distance, as opposed to making the team dress like Punky Brewster because of how people like to So that's... So you're saying that's what bothered people?
0: That's not technically the line, yeah. That was the one they were talking about.
1: Right, okay. I just want to make sure that the very overt thing wasn't the problem. It's a completely hidden...
0: Can we go back to talking about fathers again? Okay. I actually feel like more offensive? Comfortable.
1: Why, is that the heartbreak part?
0: We're never going to get through this. I haven't even gone to the first paragraph yet. Okay. Yeah,
1: that's the difference. The ones on the field knew how to play catch with their dad. The ones writing the letter. Not so much. Like, oh, your mom and I are going on a trip for Thanksgiving again this year. We'd love if you and Peter came, but we're going to not do that again this year.
0: Right.
1: Ever since you came out, this is great.
0: Heartbreak. Again, a heartbreaking heartbreaking story.
1: Yeah. No, good for them.
0: Again, unlike Dave, I had several jokes to go to in the last 15 seconds, and I held them back. I want you to know that I am fighting to try to keep this show on the air. I hope that there's another episode of it after this.
1: I think we can get a lot of sponsors.
0: Mm-hmm. She'll be thrilled. She'll be thrilled to be associated with this. But they might not want to be associated because of the heartbreak of this letter.
1: Exactly.
0: Okay.
1: Heartbreak.
0: Good morning, San Francisco Giants. I've been a lifelong Giants fan for over 40 years, dating back to the candlestick days.
1: That's gay.
0: The candlestick.
1: Of hot wax.
0: This is... When I attended games as a kid with my parents and arrived early to get autographs from players.
1: My dad thought I was straight.
0: No, well, you don't understand. He's an LGBTQ+ athlete.
1: Oh.
0: Now, I don't understand why... This is just a general question. Maybe you have the answer. You found a lot of detail on this particular process, I've noticed. But if you're one of the letters in the LGBTQIA2+ community...
1: CIA, sure.
0: Sure. Why can't you just say the letter you are? Why do you have to act like you're this in this larger group? Like, if you're... a G in this particular situation, which I believe is the case here, why wouldn't you just say, I'm a G, rather than saying I'm part of the LGBTQIA2+ community?
1: You could just be an athlete.
0: Right. Yes, that's another thing. An American athlete, if you really wanted to go far, you could just say that. But instead, it has to be that, like, why do you have to include the plus when you're one of the letters already?
1: No, I think a plus is only there if you're really good.
0: No, really? Oh, I thought it was like they were talking about a bunch of groups because there's too many letters. They couldn't name them all. You're just saying if you're like really good at it.
1: There's a plus. You should earn it.
0: I'm G plus.
1: Yeah. Plus. Like, I don't think that's fair just that you get a plus.
0: Right. I feel like someone should have to say that about you. You don't get to say it about yourself.
1: No, you don't just get a plus.
0: No. Okay.
1: Plus one. It's nonsense.
0: Please help us. As an LGBTQ athlete, I've had the honor of going to a Pride night or day for many years. I've also organized 200+ softball players to attend the game annually.
1: I bet.
0: We took a train. It was a different type of train. This is the type of stuff I was supposed to edit it.
1: We took a meat train.
0: It was a bumpy journey. On Friday, I was excited to attend with the group again, and the Pride Night jersey was an amazing design by Fabiana Rodriguez.
1: Oh,
0: it's actually
1: cool.
0: In the letter.
1: Rodriguez is such a baseball name, and Fabiana sure isn't.
0: Yeah, really. You could weird combo. It's a weird. It was.
1: It's kind of like
0: weird night
1: baseball.
0: Yes.
1: It's just two words that don't need to go together.
0: Yeah, Fabiana Rodriguez. It's almost like a weird night in Italy. I don't know what happened.
1: It's like,
0: how did that happen?
1: Rodriguez sounds like every player.
0: Yes.
1: And then Fabiana sounds like, the person who would ruin a jersey.
0: I was unbelievably disappointed by the offensive and disrespectful actions of a few Giants players who chose to write a Bible verse on their hats that was meant to reclaim the rainbow as a Christian/Catholic symbol. Now, my understanding was the Bible came long before Pride Night. I don't know if that's accurate, Dave, historically, but I believe it is.
1: I believe it is. I believe that you took all the colors one day and we just had to accept it.
0: Right. And I think, you know, the verse, again, if you look at the Bible verse they refer to, talked about how God created the rainbow as a sign. Like, it goes through the whole thing. It explains why it is very deeply a Christian symbol.
1: Well, and aren't you allowed to have your faith?
0: I thought so. In a country with the First Amendment and a freedom of religion. I thought that was part of it. He goes on to say, as you probably know, in 1978, Gilbert Baker created the rainbow flag in San Francisco as a symbol of pride for the
1: LGBT. Sure didn't.
0: I didn't and don't care. Although I will note, 1978 is after the Bible came out. So that is, it was in the Bible first, then you decided to take it in 1978, apparently.
1: I think it's about 1978 years after.
0: Yes. After a particular event of note.
1: Yeah.
0: So what's interesting about this is he's not mad at the Giants players for doing it. I mean, I think he is. But he's actually mad that the Giants, who then came out after this incident and criticized them and said, basically, this will not be tolerated. You're not going to be allowed to do this in the future. You're not allowed to go out there with a Bible verse on your hat, even though we're forcing you to wear a rainbow hat.
1: Right.
0: The author of this letter, this heartbreaking letter, is mad because the Giants' milquetoast response about pain and anger just doesn't cut it.
1: Wouldn't it be weird, though, like if you had to wear a hat with tits on it?
0: Yes!
1: It's kind of the same.
0: It would be really weird, and it shouldn't. It's just not everything has to be about sex. Like, you could actually have a sport where people come out and enjoy the sport. You're out there with your kids. You're watching a game. It doesn't have to be. Well, let me explain to you the process.

0: church to put up a sign that says, by the way, you can get an abortion here. That, they had these flyers that you had to put up in every location that dealt with this type of stuff. And the Supreme Court said, no, you can't compel, you can't force them to say something that they totally disagree with. That's not okay. The same thing here. So that's an issue. Anything else in here?
1: Well, they said, would you allow similar statements to be spoken, written, or posted for your upcoming Jewish Heritage, Black Heritage, or Mexican Heritage Nights or Faith Day?
0: Mm-hmm.
1: And no, because that's stupid, and none of those things have anything to do with what makes you come. Also, but while we're
0: so
1: at it,
0: nicely, almost too nicely put. That was so eloquent, Dave.
1: But honestly,
0: bring it to the table.
1: But honestly, how about we have none of those things either?
0: I'm fine with none of them.
1: How about none of them?
0: Now,
1: because it's baseball,
0: right? It's baseball, and baseball's awesome. And just go enjoy baseball.
1: I don't think you should have any. Like, I'm Irish and Italian. I'm really American. Mm-hmm. If you want to have it as it's an American sport. You can have American flags. I think it's great.
0: Yeah, July 4th, patriotism, generally
1: speaking. Fireworks, all that stuff. Everybody on the field, it's an American thing. I get that. I don't think we should have Irish night. I don't think where we all celebrate, you know, when we came over here and we're drunk.
0: Yeah.
1: Hit our wives and we're corrupt cops. We should celebrate. Like, there's no reason to do like every stereotype. But honestly, like, there's no reason to have any. It's baseball. And I took my son, I was saying this yesterday, last Friday to go. It was actually on Juneteenth. It was to Savannah Bananas.
0: Yeah. Yes, that's awesome.
1: And part of that is
0: pictures from that, by the way.
1: Yeah, I do. I have some pictures. And part of it was, yeah, that's us in the Coach Rag jerseys where the Cincinnati Reds play. And if you see some of the pictures here, they honor that's us. Yeah, that's me. We got to go down to the field and meet the players, which is really cool. And a lot of them are very Christian.
0: Mm-hmm. Yeah, they're very, Coach Rack in particular, very outspoken about that.
1: He is.
0: They do services after the games. Do we have the Hank Aaron picture as well?
1: And that's what's important here, too, is I'm a big baseball fan, and the Negro Leagues, this was actually the Indianapolis Clowns, but this was an actual team. That's Hank Aaron who played for them. Mm. And there's such this like amazing history to baseball, and I mean, obviously, you know, we all know the history of that, but and segregation, but the way that they were able to talk about it and put it out there on the field that night, it wasn't even about being heavy-handed. It was just simple history. And then they played an actual game, and it wasn't about who won, and it wasn't like a group pretending to win or anything like that. It was just a real game.
0: Yeah.
1: But historically, my son had questions and wanted, you know, and it was cool for him to actually see. And the, like, it's not like the Clowns were just playing that night. This is an actual team that still exists that was once part of the Negro League. So he did just learn something because that is now involved with that league. So he gets to go out and see something that is just an honest part of history, not something that's being forced on you. And that's something like when we watch the movie 42 about Jackie Robinson or anything else, you want to learn something about history and something that's actually there, not something that's being forced on you, just something that's real. And that's the difference is, I'm not, why bring them there? Because this is not the same thing.
0: It's really not.
1: And it's like, I'm perfectly fine with any player being gay, any gay person going there. It just doesn't have anything to do with it. That's what I don't get. So why compare the two things?
0: Yeah.
1: The people that had to work through segregation to end up playing in Major League sports is a history I want my son to learn.
0: Mm-hmm.
1: The people that I'm the equality in this country, gay or not, I want people to learn why this country is so great and why you can even have something like a rainbow on your floor, whatever it is.
0: Yeah.
1: Why they're even allowed to be here and not being executed like you would be in, I don't know.
0: Iran.
1: Yeah. Mm-hmm. So there is things that you do. I will want him to find out and why that's acceptable. But it doesn't have to be at a baseball game or an entire team. And if you are a Christian, you don't want to wear that. You have every right not to. And that's just my personal opinion.
0: Yeah, 100%. And honestly, they're going to find out in the courts that that's also true. You can't force Americans to take on things that they don't want to. It's just, you can't compel their speech. That's just part of our country, and it's not a part of almost every other country. Every other country, that's not a rule. At least that's ever been really enforced. But here it is. And so you can't get over, you got to get past that First Amendment. And this is going to be a legitimate problem for the Giants if they try to stick by this. But that's a whole nother issue. All right.
1: But I honestly think that like they need to take a page out of the Savannah Bananas book and start realizing it is about the entertainment.
0: Yeah.
1: It is about the value of it. It is about the kids. It is about the game. Because that's what it was all about. It was actually about watching it, and it was honestly the most entertaining baseball I've watched in a very long time.
0: I love their story.

0: I really do. It's a great story, the Savannah Bananas, and the kids like love it.
1: Dude, they love it, man.
0: These stadiums are packed. Even when the Bananas aren't there and the other teams in the league, they're still selling out these
1: matches. It was 42,000
0: people. 42,000
1: people.
0: Incredible. It really is cool. Okay, this would be something that honestly Jimmy Kimmel could learn from too. Care about the show. Stop caring about all the side crap that you care about all the time. The reason I bring Jimmy Kimmel up is we're going to talk about him next. And he's got a new choice for his very, very, very, very long vacation. Who's going to fill in on the program? You're going to love this one. Back in a second. One of the most expensive phrases in the English language is good enough. Right? Good enough contractor and a good enough mechanic and a good enough accountant. Sometimes you can get away with it, but then again, sometimes you don't. 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Good enough can be a very, very expensive thing very, very quickly because real estate isn't just about finding a house or putting a sign in the front yard or just about pricing correctly, negotiating effectively, spotting problems before they become disasters. 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
0: If you remember, recently suspended from his show, and he missed a total of 4 shows, I believe it was.
1: That's tough.
0: Now, he said that was because Donald Trump did it. That's, of course, not true, because the things that Jimmy Kimmel says are not true. Just as a general rule, you should know that. That's an important fact if you ever watch a show. But he was so disturbed by this 4-day off period.
1: Right.
0: He is now going to have to get a co-host, or a fill-in host, excuse me, to temporarily take over his late night show as he steps back for a 2-month sabbatical.
1: 2 months?
0: 2 months off.
1: Wow.
0: Now, again, he complained it was the end of the world when he was suspended for 4 days, but he's just now willingly taking 2 months off. And no one's going to notice, of course.
1: No, not at all. I mean, that must have hit him hard. Yeah, go look. I understand the 4 days was tough, but if it's my choice, I'll take 60.
0: Yeah. And look, I get it. You've been around for a while. If they're going to pay you tens of millions of dollars on a show that's losing tens of millions of dollars, and they realize... I would guess that not producing a show with him hosting it actually is a better approach,
1: sure,
0: financially. But if you can get them to pay you all this money to take months and months off, more power to you. I remember Howard Stern when he did his first deal with I think it was when it was Sirius XM. They brought him over from the radio. One of the big things everyone was talking about at that time in the industry was like, wait, this guy got summers off too. He's making $500 million and he got summers off, and he's like, yeah. I don't want to be there during the summer, so I'm not going to be. When you get to that place, you can have that sort of power. That's wonderful, and I encourage it. I don't understand why he has it, though.
1: No, I don't either. I mean, I get why Stern had it, especially at the time.
0: Yeah.
1: And then he still went on and did, like, AGT or whatever it was in that time. So they're just airing reruns, or what are they doing?
0: They are bringing in a new host, at least for part of this. There's going to be a bunch of different hosts, most of which... I don't even know who they are, but the one I do know, Rosie O'Donnell.
1: Oh, God.
0: Good God. Rosie O'Donnell.
1: Well, at least the show will butch up after he's been crying like a every night for the last 10 years.
0: You're challenging the editing team today.
1: I know. I just want to see.
0: Yeah.
1: It's so awful.
0: It's almost, some ways, they look like the same person at different ages.
1: That's
0: right. If you did a side-by-side of Jimmy Kimmel and Rosie O'Donnell, I think that's what you'd see.
1: Yeah, people would just think it's Oliver Platt.
0: Yeah, yes. Oliver Platt's another one. I think maybe right in between them.
1: Yeah, they could just bring him in.
0: Mm-hmm.
1: Much funnier.
0: Much funnier.
1: Much funnier if it's him.
0: Look, Rosie O'Donnell, this is a perfect example of what's wrong with Jimmy Kimmel and his show. And the late-night industry as a whole, generally, is that, like, no one thinks Rosie O'Donnell currently is funny.
1: No.
0: No one thinks she's going to do a good job with the show. She's solely there because she has been the type of person who has been attacking Donald Trump for a long time. And that's the only decision-making process that the show is managed by. That's the problem.
1: Will Tom Cruise come on while she pretends to squirt?
0: Good.
1: Do you remember that? She pretended to be straight while Tom Cruise would come on.
0: Yeah, she'd be like,
1: oh my gosh, Tom. Oh, I'm so heterosexual.
0: Yeah, that's me. I appreciate your manliness. Yes. Yeah, that was really
1: those
0: convincing.
1: Those two pretended to be, yeah.
0: Mm-hmm.
1: What a tit for tat. They should just both be dressed like Giants players.
0: So I just feel like this is a horrible choice, and it's typical of, because there was a time where she obviously hosted a show. There was a time where she was kind of known as a comedic actress.
1: Yeah.
0: That time is long gone, and now it's just about her hating Donald Trump. And the reason, I mean, to be honest about it more than anything else, it really goes back to the Megyn Kelly question in the first debate of Donald Trump, where she brought up all the accusations against, which, by the way, to this day, stand by, that was a completely fine question. He was going to get it anyway. It was actually a good way for her to ask it. He got all mad about it, though. But his response was, you know, you've called these people fat. You've called these people ugly. He goes, only Rosie O'Donnell. Yes. It's one of the great responses of all time. But that's it. That's the only reason she's even a figure in our society at this point.
1: Well, yeah, she said she moved to Ireland because he was a criminal and a woman abusing liar.
0: Right.
1: Which is a great place to go to Ireland.
0: Yeah. What could possibly go wrong with that decision making?
1: Right, because there's nobody abusing women or trying to, I don't know, behead people with ceremonial swords in the streets.
0: Right. I think that's on their flag. I'm pretty sure there's a diagram of a person doing that
1: on
0: their flag.
1: Isn't there an uprising of, I don't know, all these citizens trying to overthrow the government for their horrific immigration policy anyone can come in?
0: And that's after, you know, decades of people just blowing each other up in the country over and over and over again.
1: Oh, yeah.
0: That's a totally separate controversy. Right. But go there for safety.
1: Right.
0: No. And not to mention, there's the alcohol flows, I've heard, in that particular establishment. We're noticing that with people who are coming over here. The Scottish that are coming over here for the World Cup. And they're like drinking these New Yorkers under the table, which is hilarious. It's hilarious to watch.
1: Can you imagine coming from Scotland into New York and they're like, you're depressed?
0: Yeah.
1: They're just, oh, my God, they're going to take you out in a heartbeat.
0: It's very, very true. So that's another pathetic development in the world of comedy. Let me give you one that maybe is a little bit more exciting. The Room returns.
1: Oh.
0: Bob Odenkirk playing Tommy Wiseau on a charity remake of a movie called The Room. And I don't know, I feel like maybe your audience is more familiar with this than my audience was. I've talked about this movie many times before, even going back to, I think, Wonderful World of Stew. This movie came out in 2003. It's a very strange story about a guy who no one could really understand where he got his money from, but he produced this multi-million dollar movie on his own script with his own direction. And, like, I mean, quite simply, he didn't seemingly know what he was doing in any way, shape, or form.
1: No, the movie makes no sense.
0: No sense. The dialogue is terrible.
1: Arguably,
0: the acting is terrible.
1: It's so bad. It's not even so bad it's good, but it's so bad it's awful, and you have to watch it.
0: Yes. I would recommend, personally, not only watching the original movie, but also watching they did a kind of a movie about the story of it, which was James Franco, right?
1: And Seth Rogen, which is
0: Seth
1: good.
0: Seth Rogen, which was very, very good, I thought. I liked that movie.
1: I liked it, too.
0: And this, though, is now a shot-by-shot, line-by-line recreation of the original movie. For $0, done dead straight. Like, they're not playing this up for comedy at all. They're trying to recreate the original with Bob Odenkirk. Here's a look at it.

0: Hi, Mark.
1: There's so many great scenes in that movie and, you know, quotable lines that don't make any sense. It's one of those things that was almost, there's a movie called Troll 2, which is great. Which is this, you know, the story as
2: well? Oh, it's fantastic.
1: Oh, God. I'm not surprised at all. We have the exact same sense of humor on this stuff. But Troll 2 was made by people from another, I can't remember, Japan was another country. And they wrote a script. It wasn't supposed to have anything to do with trolls. They tried to, they went through Google Translate to get this script to the people. And the American actors who were acting in it were like, this doesn't make any sense in our language, but the director would not let them change any of the words.
2: Right.
1: So the entire script is written in bad translation. There's a great documentary about that out as well. I talked to the director years ago about it, but it's called Best Worst Movie, I think it's called.
2: Oh, it's great.
1: It's great. It's another great documentary.
2: And nothing to do with trolls.
1: No, the movie had nothing to do. There weren't trolls mentioned in the movie, but they were trying to take advantage of it being a sequel. It's another one known as one of the worst movies. I love stuff like that. I love content like that. But The Room is probably the all-time classic in that front.
2: It is.
1: It is incredible. So check that one out. It's going to be coming out. I guess it's for charity or something. Probably some charity that's terrible and supporting all sorts of awful things. I don't know. But
2: either way, it's Bob Odenkirk, yeah. And I bet it's really fun.
1: Again, it's the Mr. Show exemption for me. Anyone who does any, I talked to this. I said this to Jay Johnson, who was on Mr. Show, and he was at January 6th, somewhat controversially. Although I don't think he did anything wrong, at least what I've seen.
2: Yeah.
1: But beyond that, my point to him was you were so good on Mr. Show. You can do whatever you want for the rest of your life. You just get exempt from all crimes. Bob Odenkirk, he says a lot of annoying liberal things. He's exempt from all of it from me.
2: I agree.
1: I just love Mr. Show.
2: So. Yeah, he's pardoned in my book on everything as well.
1: Yes. So there you go. Okay. So you know, I want to make sure that sometimes we talk about people getting older. You have to change what you're doing. You have to change your approach on life. But you're never too old to become an illegal street racer. We'll tell you about that next.
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1: Illegal street racing, real problem in our country. A 48-year-old man was, 57 years old he was. He's facing charges of driving more than 50 miles an hour over the speed limit. Now, typically you associate this with like 20 and 30-year-olds, I feel like. 30-year-olds max, maybe teenagers even, right? Crazy driving. He had a couple stories about some insane driving.
2: Yeah, one or two incidents. Yeah, may have hit a tree or a tree.
1: May have hit you. We don't remember exactly.
2: You don't know whose fault it was. You may have, some people sometimes just slide into a median. Mm-hmm. Or a median runs out at you. Mm. You don't know.
1: Now, if one wanted to read a detailed account of stories like that from your life, where would they find that information?
2: Well, by gum, you could look on Amazon, and you could look up Party of One, A Fuzzy Memoir by Dave Landau, and you could read some accounts of these many street racing hot rod. Yes. I don't know, I sound like I'm 85. Yeah. These hot rodding days.
1: Mm-hmm. Well worth your time, by the way. The book is
2: thank
1: really,
2: you
1: really
2: much.
1: Funny. I will say, you joke about a person being 85. The other person in the story, 85 years old.
2: No.
1: Yes, he's 85. He was out. He says he was out for another drive when a car swerved at him. But they're saying they don't believe it. He was going 110 miles an hour. I kind of like it, though. I feel like if you've got a Corvette, you go 110 miles an hour, you're 85 years old, we just give you a pass, unless you kill someone. That point, then we have to say something.
2: Yeah, unless you kill someone else who's 85.
1: Okay, then it's okay.
2: Yeah, it's fine.
1: Okay.
2: Yeah, I feel like it's okay.
1: Yeah. It's kind of like a Running Man episode. Like, is, you know, someone's going to end it up at the end. Like, it's a Hunger Games situation.
2: It's perfectly fine. Nobody's saying that you have to die with a thing in your arm drinking Canadian dries.
1: Right. That's
2: waiting true. For your son to visit.
1: Yeah, it's not have to be that way.
2: No, you can go out, do 110.
1: Yeah. Get into a Corvette, just slam it into a tree at 110 miles an hour.
2: Roll the dice. Mm-hmm. What's wrong with that?
1: It's a better way to go.
2: I think it is.
1: I would think.
2: I'm just glad that somebody at that age was moving.
1: That's true. That's true. That's true. Now, this story is maybe not a fun way to go. Okay. It indicates a situation that might not be all that positive. Kathy Hochul has decided to extend free healthcare program for sex workers. Yeah. Taxpayers, obviously, $2.5 million. What could they possibly bother? They wouldn't be upset about that at all. Another $2.5 million. Again, I don't know if average people who are working jobs that are not, you know, associated with their private parts get this benefit. Apparently, this one's going only to sex workers. I don't know. It feels to me that perhaps the free healthcare thing's a bad idea from the beginning. Doesn't work. Doesn't actually help people. We can see how bad it works in other countries. But outside of that whole situation, maybe providing it to sex workers and illegal immigrants shouldn't be your only goal as a state.
2: This kind of thing, this is in New York, and New York will fund it.
1: Yeah, the taxpayers of New York will fund it.
2: Oh, no. This is going to make New York seem kind of gross.
1: Yeah, I know. Usually it seems so spick and span.
2: You're going to have guys getting their O-rings blown out so they can get their shoulder fixed. It's going to end up happening. Honestly, look, I'd let you use my face like a mug filled with pencils if I can get my deductible lowered. That's the problem. You have a lot of people partaking in this.
1: Yeah.
2: Just to get other surgeries.
1: Like, you start up an OnlyFans account just so you can get free healthcare. Right.
2: You're going to be like, look, I needed some LASIK, so that's why I let this guy finish on my eyes.
1: God.
2: I had to get them infected, but now I got 20/20. Honey, I got to go out. I got to go to the meatpacking district to get some health care.
1: Seems like the wrong, like, if GPS is routing you that way, it's making a mistake.
2: It could be, but I mean, if she's for it, this is going to, I mean, look, I'm just saying, sometimes you got to do things to get things.
1: Right.
2: In order to get things, you got to do things. Mm-hmm. That's my grandpa's dying words.
1: Really?
2: Yeah, it was weird.
1: Yeah, that's I'd like to hear a little
2: bit of that story. He was in a bubble, and my mom told me not to touch him.
1: Okay.
2: It was the first time I met him, also, was the day he died.
1: Really? Was he really your grandpa, do you think?
2: I'm not sure.
1: Just maybe an old man down the street?
2: He could have been.
1: Yeah.
2: I actually, you know what? I was picking him out of a lineup, and the rest of the memories blacked out.
1: Okay, good. All right. You know what? That's the best thing for you. I can
2: think
1: assure
2: we just
1: you.
2: Called him Pop-Pop.
1: Mm-hmm.
2: Something like that.
1: Something like that.
2: I remember the sound Pop-Pop.
1: Yeah.
2: That's all I remember. Something about two guns.
1: I feel like sometimes it's better to forget certain things. Like was Eternal Sunshine of the Spotless Mind? Was
2: yeah.
1: It? Yeah. You just kind of, maybe parts of your history could just be erased.
2: Or your wife's birthday.
1: Yeah. Okay. Yeah. Okay. But I was also thinking, I'm glad I didn't come upon a chapter of the old man in the bubble. I think I may have skipped that one.
2: Oh, I got plenty more.
1: No,
2: it's not the only old man I've had to finger in a bubble. That's for sure.
1: How many times have you said that exact statement?
2: Oh, gosh. If I had a nickel, I wouldn't be here. I'd be on my yacht.
1: All right. We need to take a break. We have your comments. We would love for you to join us on Blaze TV at blazetv.com/Stu and Dave. If you do that, use the code Stu and Dave. You get 20 bucks off your subscription, so you can get even more of what's happened here on this particular broadcast.
2: Right.
1: That's your wish.
2: Get a deep cut.
1: I don't advise it, but if you'd like to join us, we'd love to have you.
2: On Candlestick Night.
1: Everyone remembers Candlestick Night. Everyone remembers their first, Dave.
2: Yes, they do.
1: You know, that's the old tale. 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
1: 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This comment comes in from YouTube. America is the greatest country in the world, hands down. As a citizen of the Soviet Socialist Republic of Canada, I can attest that statement is 100% fact. True.
2: I agree.
1: Mm-hmm.
2: True.
1: True. And, you know, look, our leaders aren't dating Katy Perry. So that's an important part of our heritage as well.
2: That is true.
1: We tried to just push her off into your nation.
2: Yes. At one time, it would have been impressive.
1: Yeah, it would have, but not now.
2: Now that we've gotten to know her.
1: That's true. Once she started talking.
2: Once she thought she was an astronaut. Really bad.
1: Yes, very bad. This one comes in from I Am Done. In the time it takes you to read this comment, Elon Musk will pay/create more taxes than the average citizen will pay in their entire life. Yeah, maybe we shouldn't just hate the guy all the time.
2: I agree.
1: You got a lot of expensive programs. Maybe you need people like Elon Musk in your nation.
2: Yeah.
1: As California, by the way, found out statewide. PredictableShow.com for my stuff on predictable and prediction markets. 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We'll see you later.
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12: Of course.
13: Yeah, thanks for being here.
12: Okay, I hear that you're a chicken farmer now.
13: Yeah,
12: is that the right word? You have a chicken coop.
13: We do. Yeah, no, I feel like a chicken farmer. And it's interesting. So I've wanted chickens for a very long time. And it actually took, you know, just because we live in this massive naval base, it took a while to figure out exactly how to do it. So we got like the Taj Mahal of chicken coops.
12: Okay.
13: And that was built as of a few weeks ago. And then you normally get chickens in the spring. And so we had our chicken delivery about 2 weeks ago.
12: Oh, wow. And how many chickens?
13: We have like 15, which somehow I got 9 or 10 and we ended up with 15. So I'm not sure exactly how that worked out. But it's kind of crazy because the big question is always whenever you get an animal, whether it's a dog, a cat, or chickens in this case, it's like, how much are the kids actually going to do? So we have a 9-year-old, 6-year-old, and 4-year-old. And it turns out they love chickens, like almost weirdly. Like I'm worried they're going to be like weird chicken people now because they obsessively want to go and just hang out with the chickens and sit in the chicken coop, and it stinks and there's poop everywhere. So they're really into them, which I guess is better than the alternative.
12: Chicken kids.
13: But it is. Like, I'm a big believer that having kids connected to nature in some way is very profound and important.
12: Mm-hmm.
13: And this is a good way, even though they live in the middle of Washington, D.C., it's like a good way for them to have like some connection to nature.
12: Yeah.
13: And of course, the chicks get big and they start laying eggs, and that's cool too.
12: Which is exciting. We have a chicken coop, but we don't have any chickens yet.
13: Oh, really?
12: Okay. We're not there. We started with a cat.
13: Okay.
12: And our 7-year-old is really good at taking care of the cat,
13: That's good.
12: And then we also have a guinea pig named Travis.
13: Okay.
12: And Travis is kind of neglected because of the cat.
13: Of course.
12: But I agree with you. Maybe one day we'll get on y'all's level though.
13: I highly recommend it. It's way less work and maintenance than I expected it to be.
12: Yeah.
13: Now, part of that's because we have this very nice chicken coop, but it's very cool. So we're very into it.
12: Yeah. Okay. Y'all are expecting number 4.
13: We are.
12: My husband and I are on the same track.
13: So congratulations.
12: Congratulations. Congratulations to you. You write about in your book that y'all decided to add another little one to your family after Charlie was assassinated.
13: That's right.
12: Can you talk more about that?
13: Yeah. So this has been a sort of an ongoing conversation, as it probably is with all families, with a lot of kids. And, you know, I remember when we had our first kid and you go from zero to one.
12: Yeah.
13: I was like, I'm never doing this again. It was such a shock to the system. It was crazy. And I think we also, our oldest was just a little bit tougher of a baby. And then we had number two and number three. And now I'm just all like, I would have nine kids, but you know, as you know, it takes two to tango. And you know, Usha's now, she just turned 40. And so like, it gets a little bit harder, right? The older that you get, the harder it is on the body. And so she was kind of like, you know, I don't really know that I want to be pregnant again. Like, I'd love to have a fourth baby.
12: I'd love to be pregnant again
13: with all the spotlight. So this has been an ongoing conversation for a couple years. And you know, when Charlie died, and so this is, you know, I'll never forget the dates because I was supposed to go to New York for the 9/11 memorial. And so he dies on September the 10th, is killed on September the 10th. We fly out the morning of the 11th, pick up his body in Utah, and then fly him and Erica and some of the family back to Arizona. And, you know, there's so many things I remember from that moment. And, you know, you see Erica and you want to say something profound, but what can you possibly say? There's nothing to say. And, you know, I've found this a number of times with grieving people is, you know, you sort of oscillate between so sad you can't even speak to wanting to tell stories and wanting to remember and almost, you know, having like these extremely fond and intense memories of a person you just lost. And so we talked to Erica for a while, of course, about Charlie, but then she sort of just makes this observation through her tears that she really wishes they had had more kids. They have two little kids who have actually stayed here a number of times since Charlie passed away. And for me, at least, that like really drove it home. I don't know that it had the same effect on Usha. I think Usha's just much more analytical about this stuff and had kind of been getting there in her own way. But for me, it was like, we have to have a fourth baby. And she got pregnant like 6 weeks later.
12: Yeah. Do you remember the moment that you found out she was pregnant?
13: I do actually, because I came home. I want to say it was actually a pretty late night. And I came home and, you know, I go to the bathroom to take off my suit and there's like one of the instant tests there with a positive. And that was how Usha told me.
12: Oh my
13: God.
12: And
13: goodness. So, yeah, I remember I was so excited.
12: Yeah. It always comes as the biggest surprise, even though, you know, it's a possibility.
13: Of course.
12: And it just like, it never gets old.
13: Yeah. It's so exciting.
12: Yeah.
13: And, you know, it's the thing about this job is there are certainly sacrifices for the family, but it's also just in some ways the easiest possible situation in which to have a baby because there's so much support. Like we have amazing staff. We have people who help us with everything. You know, this house, which is, you know, I liken it to the nicest public housing anywhere in the world, but like, you know, is largely taken care of by the Navy and the people who work here. And so while having a baby is always a bit of a challenge, especially in a job like this, I actually think that, you know, knock on wood, this is going to be the best way or like the easiest way, at least on the family to bring a new life into the world.
12: Yeah. And interestingly, it feels like the more kids you have, the easier it is in some ways.
13: Absolutely.
12: I mean, harder in some ways logistically and things like that. But your kids are older. You know what you're doing. Your confidence as a mom and dad. It just kind of rises. That's been our experience.
13: That's absolutely right. And they also just because, you know, it's not like the kids. Unfortunately, in some ways, because I like my favorite ages are like 3 to 6.
12: Yeah.
13: I love those ages, but they get older. And so the 9-year-old is now pretty helpful and the 6-year-old is very helpful.
12: Self-sufficient.
13: And they become more self-sufficient. They also play with each other, right? Mm-hmm. They're like their own little kid crew.
12: Yeah.
13: And so it's actually becomes certainly, you know, less work, I think, over time. And, you know, there's like some weird stuff, like, you know, we'll be back in the diaper stage. We are firmly out of the diaper stage. That's going to be, you know, a little unusual, but
12: yeah.
13: I think it's such a good thing. And absolutely, totally. It's easier the further out you get.
12: You write about your own dad in both of your books, Hillbilly Elegy, and then your new book, Communion.
13: Yep.
12: And obviously he wasn't as present as a boy needed, but you do talk about how he brought you to church pretty consistently for a period of your life.
13: Yep.
12: Can you talk about that? What was your experience, not only with your dad, but really with Christianity when you were growing up?
13: Yeah, so, you know, my dad, there was a period where my biological father was not in my life at all, 6 or 7 years. And so, you know, when he and I reconnected when I was a teenager, there's just like a little awkwardness there, but I loved him. I think he's fundamentally was always a good guy, but I think his faith really inspired him to be a better person. And so by the time that he and I reconnected, he was very deeply involved in his church community, which was a Pentecostal church in southwestern Ohio. And so the thing that I remember, because we, you know, when we went to church, it was normally like a Southern Baptist church. And this Pentecostal church, the music was amazing. The people were super welcoming. I had never seen somebody speak in tongues before until I started going to church with dad. So there are all these like new and interesting things. But what it did do for me is it actually gave me a church community, which I hadn't had at any point in my life. So the woman who was certainly most important in my own faith was my grandmother, you know, the woman I called Mamaw, and very devoutly Christian, read the Bible multiple times per day, was very intense about her faith, would talk about it with anybody, but also was very unchurched, right? So we would watch Billy Graham revivals on TV. We'd watch TBN or CBN, but like we didn't really have a church community. Occasionally we'd go to church, but not that often. And so one of the things I realized in hindsight is that Mamaw was my link to Christianity. And so even though I was still close to my dad and I would occasionally go to church with him, you know, when Mamaw died, and this happened when I was 20 years old, I was in the Marine Corps, I was about to go to Iraq, like I was an atheist 2 years later. And you could always intellectualize this stuff or sort of come up with reasons, but at some basic level, Christianity to me was Mamaw. And when that was gone, the person I talked to about my faith, the person who sort of encouraged me in my faith, when that was gone, I just didn't really have any anchor to Christianity anymore. And I think there is an important lesson in this. I mean, one of the reasons I wrote this book is, you know, I wanted to obviously talk about my own faith journey, but I'm very interested, maybe even obsessed with this question of why do people who are raised in Christian households, why does it not take? Like, I get it if you're raised in an atheist household or a secular household, but why is it that so many of our young people, like I take my kids to church every week, sometimes more often than that. We talk about it all the time. We, you know, do readings together and we pray every day before dinner. And I am worried that, like a lot of Christian parents, this thing that is very meaningful to me will not take. And so a part of the reason why I wrote the book is to try to explain, at least for one kid, why it didn't take and then why, of course, eventually it came back.
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12: From what I read in your book, one of the things that she noted is that she didn't like Benny Hinn. You know what? And a lot of people in her socioeconomic station loved those health and wealth, name it and claim it, televangelists. And I just love when I read that line that you were like, Mama just knew from a mile away that he was a crook. And she was right.
13: No, and she, you know, there were people she loved, right? She loved Billy Graham. We would watch Pat Robertson on 700 Club all the time. Yeah. But she really didn't like Benny Hinn. It was like this intense revulsion almost.
12: Yeah,
13: and
12: of course.
13: It's funny because looking back, like, I kind of liked it, right? I thought it was interesting. He was a very charismatic guy.
12: Very dynamic, yeah.
13: Very dynamic. And yeah, you're right. You're exactly right. She had great discernment. Which is, I mean, one of the reasons why my life turned out okay is she had great discernment in matters of faith.
12: Right.
13: But she was also like the person who would say, and I write about this, you know, if she found out I was hanging out with a kid who was doing drugs in the neighborhood, she'd say, if you don't stop hanging out with that kid, I'm going to run over with my car. And she was so out there
12: that
13: I was
12: really
13: like worried she would actually do it.
12: Yeah.
13: So she definitely had this ability to keep me on the straight and narrow.
12: Yeah.
13: But she was a very devout, but a very unconventional Christian.
12: One of the things you write about, and this did kind of surprise me, you were talking about what the evangelical world was like for you growing up. And you talk about a preoccupation that a lot of Christians had in your area with culture war issues that seemed kind of distant. Terry Schiavo, Bill Clinton, the moral majority.
13: Mm-hmm.
12: Now, I hear this critique from a lot of people who leave evangelicalism, typically from the progressive side, saying, you know, evangelicals just care about power and the culture wars and things like that. They don't care about caring for the poor and all of that. I don't know if that's an accurate representation of what you're trying to say, but would you say that this kind of what you describe as an obsession with politics and stuff by evangelicals, did that repel you?
13: So it did. And I think in some ways I was being uncharitable. But again, part of the reason why I'm writing it so honestly is I'm trying to take people into the mind of a kid. And sometimes teenagers are uncharitable, right? And so if we're asking ourselves, why do people fall away from the faith? Part of that is, you know, I certainly picked up on the, you know, evangelicals are too interested in the culture wars thing. And there was part of that. But to be a little bit more charitable to sort of what I was dealing with at the time, you know, I was about to leave for Iraq. The most important person in my life had just died. My family was financially in a very tough spot, but also just, you know, mom was struggling with the worst part of her addiction. And I didn't even disagree with the Catholics and the evangelicals who were so worried about the Terri Schiavo case, but it seemed like a very weird point of emphasis to me at the time. Like, why are we talking so much about this thing when I saw so much that was going wrong in my own community that it felt like the church wasn't speaking to? And so I do think that one of the lessons here is not that Christians shouldn't care about politics, because obviously I think that they should, but I think that they have to appreciate that part of what a 21 or a 22-year-old kid is going through is going to be so divorced from the day-to-day of public policy that if you don't speak to what kids are dealing with, then you're going to lose a lot of them. And I think that that's one thing that, you know, when I again, think about my own falling away from the faith, there was this sense of almost betrayal, that there was a total chaotic situation in my own life and the faith didn't speak to it in the same way. And again, was that totally fair? No.
12: Yeah.
13: But it's certainly part of the story of why I lost my faith.
12: Yeah. I was raised evangelical, still Southern Baptist to this day. And there was certainly an aspect of that. Maybe I didn't notice it quite as much because I had been going, you know, since the time that I was born. But something I really appreciate about evangelicals is not only, you know, doctrinal fidelity and being consistent on that, but the willingness to take that and take those doctrines into the culture and to say, look, if God is the creator and the authority of all things, then that has to dictate what we think about life. That has to dictate what we think about all of these other issues as well. And when Christians don't do that, especially if evangelicals didn't do that, we'd be in a really bad spot.
13: No, I think that's exactly right. And I also think that, you know, one of the subtexts of this argument that I'm making is I actually want us to have a more fulsome view of politics, not to withdraw from politics, but to actually engage on all of the issues. Because I remember, you know, my stepmom, who I'm still very close to, she's actually coming here in a week or two to help take care of our kids over July 4th. Because we've got obviously a lot going on as a vice president.
12: Yeah.
13: And, you know, one of the things she said to me, I'll never forget this. She was raised by a union man. And like a lot of people in my neck of the woods growing up, union Democrats, socially conservative, very Christian, but felt deeply alienated from the cultural direction of the Democratic Party. And I remember talking to her about politics, like, why are you a Republican? This is the Bill Clinton era. I was a teenager. And she's like, well, you know, Republicans are for the rich, but at least they care about the unborn. And she, you know, there was this idea that somehow Republicans like tricked evangelicals to voting against their economic interests because they cared about the culture war issues. The actual truth was much

0: who was ever really MAGA in my life, she was like, no. I actually want both of these things. And I kind of, you know, one of the arguments I make here, and I really believe in, is I think Christians should be more assertive about their politics, but I think we should be assertive about our political views, both when it comes to matters of economics and the dignity of work. We also have to be assertive, of course, about our views when it comes to matters of life or matters of the family.
1: Do you think your views on economics have changed from the time you wrote Hillbilly Elegy to today?
0: From the time I wrote Hillbilly Elegy, not much. I mean, there's definitely, you know, one of the things I struggle with as just a person who has come from struggle and a pretty chaotic background, a lower income background, is you have to be able to hold two thoughts in your head at the same time. One of those thoughts is that objectively, my life was not as economically prosperous as I think, frankly, it could have been if leaders hadn't made bad decisions back in the 80s, 90s, sometimes even before that.
1: And you're not talking about kind of the false choice that people present, that either you vote for Republicans who hate poor people or you vote for Democrats with unconditional welfare. Because I think that's what a lot of people 100%. Think when they're thinking about economics. But you're not necessarily saying progressive policy is better economically.
0: No, not at all. In fact, I'd say that the basic bipartisan consensus, if you go back to the 1990s, the world that I grew up in, they were fundamentally asking, how much money do we give to the people who haven't done as well? That was the debate. And the Republicans would say a little bit less in the 90s, and Democrats would say a little bit more. But what always bothered me, even going back then, was why isn't there less of a question, or why isn't there more of a question, why don't we have fewer people who have lost in this hyper-globalized economy in the first place? Like, people don't want welfare, they want jobs. And there were a lot of very hardworking people who lost a lot of very good jobs because we decided that we didn't care whether our factories went to Mexico or China, so long as it made a couple of additional points on the share price of this or that company or this or that investment bank. And so to go back to the core point, I actually think that there is an entire Christian concept of economics that was totally ignored in the 1990s. It's not redistribute a bunch of money to the people who have lost in the global financial system. It's protect the dignity of work, protect the kind of wage that supports a family, protect the kind of communities that sustain good and virtuous people. That almost became a casualty of the fact that the debate was always about redistribution. How much do we redistribute to the losers? That was the way that these people formulated the debate. I hated that way of putting it.
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2: It's got what looks like a Baptist church on it.
4: It's not a Catholic church. I know
2: it's
4: that.
2: Not
4: it's
2: a Catholic
4: it's
2: church.
4: From, I believe, Western North Carolina.
2: Yeah, which I thought was interesting,
4: which
2: because
4: is appropriate.
2: You did ultimately become Catholic.
4: Yep.
2: And so I'm curious. My question is twofold. Tell me about that decision of kind of not only leaving evangelicalism, becoming atheist, and becoming Catholic, and why Catholicism.
4: Sure.
2: But then maybe also how Catholicism has shaped your view of what you just said, because the Catholic Church has been very outspoken for a very long time about things like economic policy,
4: yep.
2: maybe in a more uniform way than, say, Protestants have. So, two-part question. We'll start with why you decided Catholicism.
4: Well, I think it's hard to say why Catholicism without why back to Christianity. Okay. And so, in my, call it, early 20s, I leave the Marine Corps, I go to Ohio State, I go to Yale Law School, and without even realizing it, maybe there was always this sort of flaw in my character, but I had become a striver. Like, I had become a person who was obsessed with getting ahead just for its own sake. I was obsessed with how much money I made, I was obsessed with what kind of credentials I had, where I went to school, the prestige of my job, where I lived. I just had completely discarded, like, all of the focus of my grandmother's faith and her worldview. And I was way too worried about very, very worldly pursuits. Now, in my defense, there was a legitimate thing there, which is being a provider, wanting to provide your kids the things that you didn't have. That's fine. But I had taken it 10 levels too far into an obsession with getting ahead. Okay. So I get to Yale Law School. And I'm like successful by every metric. I've won all of these competitions of life. And I think to myself, am I actually a happy person? Am I actually a good person? And I start having these like very deep questions
2: about. Why did you start having those questions?
4: Well, a couple of reasons. Number one, because I realized that I was, again, preoccupied with things that actually didn't really matter that much. We all end up in the same place. We all start the same place. And fundamentally, like, was I the sort of person, was I becoming the sort of person where the people who knew me best would say things that I cared about? You know, David Brooks has this famous formulation of resume virtues versus, I think he says eulogy virtues or obituary virtues. It's the idea that, like, what really matters here is not whether you went to Yale Law School or not, but it matters what kind of a person you were. And so that was one thing. But at a deeper level, I mean, I'd fallen in love. And the woman who is now the second lady, she and I were dating. I was not a very good boyfriend. I had a terrible temper. I had, in hindsight, what people would have called attachment problems. And so we'd have an argument and I'd be like, all right, see you later. You know, call me in a few days. And I sort of think to myself, well, wait a second. All of this success that I've geared my life towards is not making me good at the thing that I care the most about, which is marrying this girl, being a good husband, being a good father. And so you start asking those like bigger and deeper questions. And then I start saying to myself, oh, interesting. These like people that I dismissed as bumpkins, as irrational, as superstitious, these Christians in my life, they're actually the ones who seem to have it figured out. Like they're much happier, they're much healthier, they're much more well-adjusted. Now, I don't want to be like too critical of my Yale Law School classmates, most of whom were fundamentally decent people, but they were like me. They cared way too much about whether they were achieving by society's standards, and they weren't that interesting. Like I remember having this sort of conversation with Usha when we were dating, where I said, you know what? As much as this is like the most prestigious and the hardest to get into school, I had way more interesting conversations with my classmates at Ohio State or in high school than I do with my classmates at Yale. And she actually said, I agree with you. She said she went to Yale undergrad, and she said Yale undergrad was way more interesting than Yale Law School. And there was this sense that even on the thing that it was supposed to be really good at, which is making people think interesting thoughts, we had this super narrow Overton window where everybody fundamentally thought the same things, said the same things, and geared their life towards the same things. And it was the Christians that I had dismissed as bumpkins who had things figured out. So that got me on the pathway of like, well, if they're right about virtue, and they're right about character, and they're right about the things that actually matter, maybe they're right about Jesus. Maybe this actually comes from some inner truth that radiates outward. And I talked to a priest friend of mine, the guy who actually eventually baptized me, and he said, you know, the Christian faith doesn't require you to accept everything without doubt. In fact, it almost encourages doubt, or at least acknowledges doubt. You know, there's the famous idea of faith the size of a mustard seed. But what it does ask you to do is sort of accept that the good and true parts of Christianity come from a real witness. That if you believe the sort of the consequences of the Christian faith, then maybe you have to accept that the other things that Christians say are true, like Jesus Christ is the Son of God, that all sinners need grace, that grace can be transformative at least over time. And that kind of got me down the path. Okay, well, maybe I'm a Christian now, but how to be a Christian. And that's all ultimately what led me to Catholicism. And like I can, again, because we're talking about a book and you write down a book on paper, there's always this instinct to overthink things or to, you know, describe things as more rational than they actually are. There are two things that really appealed to me about Catholicism. The first is that a lot of the Christians that I was engaged with at the time, that I was going to church with, they were Catholics and they were really good people. And they were the people that I was talking to about my own doubts and skepticism. And so that was a big part of, you know, what just got me back into church was this, the Catholics in my life. My uncle, right? My mom's younger sister, the best husband, the best father, a guy I really modeled myself after. He was a devout Catholic. Wasn't particularly curious about that for most of my life, but as I started becoming a husband and father, I was much more curious about that fact. But then the second thing I'll say about Catholicism, and I think to be fair, it's also true of a lot of evangelical denominations, is there was this sense that the entire world was changing too fast, that things were shifting, that, you know, the Christian church was sometimes too willing to try to fit itself with the times as opposed to try to influence the times itself. And what I really liked about Catholicism is that it felt very, very stable. You know, if you're critical, almost boring, but the doctrine just doesn't change. There's this very almost bureaucratic process for changing even like a word in the catechism. And I liked that stability a lot. I liked the hierarchy of it. I liked the sense that there was a consistency across generations and places. Like if we were on vacation somewhere and I walked into a Catholic church, it'd be the same readings, the same gospel. And the homily might change a little bit, but fundamentally it felt stable to me when I was very, very much craving stability.
2: Yeah, I understand that. And that's something that, you know, a lot of my Catholic friends will tell me is that they love the uniformity of it.
4: Yes.
2: And the unity of it. And I totally understand why that's appealing. I'm going to ask you a question that I ask my Catholic friends,
4: sure.
2: And it's a true curiosity. When you look at the statistics of what people who profess to be Catholics believe about things like abortion, things like sexuality and gender, they're much more likely to be progressive than, say, the average evangelical. Evangelicals are kind of, in some ways, the lone bulwark on these things, much less likely to support those progressive causes. And so I do wonder if the Catholic Church has been so consistent on all of these issues, and I hear a lot that Protestants have been inconsistent, I do wonder why evangelicals are so much more united on what the Bible says about these issues than Catholics generally are.
4: Yeah, I've thought about this question, and I don't know if this is going to be a satisfactory answer, but I think part of it is that cultural Catholicism is much more powerful than cultural Protestantism. And what I mean is that if you are a Protestant and you fall away from your faith, you're much more likely to just say you're not a Protestant anymore, or you're not a Christian anymore. Whereas if you're a Catholic and you largely fall away from your faith, there still is this sense of sort of identification with the Catholic faith, even if you yourself are not going to church regularly. But I think if you look at evangelicals who go to church regularly and Catholics who go to church regularly, you see a remarkable amount of harmony and synthesis about the core issues that matter.
2: Yeah.
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2: This is the Blaze Radio Network. I have no problem disagreeing with the Pope publicly. We have been doing that for 500 years. Most of my Catholic friends, they might privately disagree, but they won't publicly. But you did on X. You kind of called out the Pope and you just said, hey, stay in your lane when he's talking about things like immigration. So what went into that decision to say something?
4: Well, I don't know. So I would actually, I got to push back a little bit because I would never say to the Pope, stay in your lane.
2: Okay.
4: I definitely don't.
2: Is that a wrong paraphrasing?
4: What I have said is that we each have different roles. The Vice President, the President, and the Holy Father, we each have three very distinctive roles. But what I was pushing back against is, you know, some people say the Pope should stay out of politics. I don't believe that, actually. I think it's very important for Christian leaders, whether they're Southern Baptist ministers or the Pope in Rome, have an obligation to speak about the moral issues of the day. I understand the temptation, but you can't be totally disengaged from politics if you're actually honestly preaching the gospel of Jesus Christ. What I would say is that the question of how to apply the question of how to apply moral judgments, Christian principles, in the messy real-world context of American politics is fundamentally something that God gives to the president and not to the Pope. And so I wouldn't say the Pope should never talk about politics, but I do think they have different roles. Bishop Robert Barron actually had a very good ex post about this, where he said, while the Pope absolutely should and must speak about how you apply moral issues to politics, the Catechism of the Church also very says that the president is ultimately the one who has to make these decisions. And again, I think so long as the debate isn't in bad faith, the administration can learn a lot from the Pope, and that debate and that conversation is quite valuable. Like conservative Catholics, you know, really, let me give you another example, really disliked Pope Francis, or I'm overstating it. Some segments of conservative Catholics had very strong disagreements with Pope Francis. I found that even when I was frustrated by something that Pope Francis would say, I would learn something from it, and the debate that it kicked off would actually lead to greater understanding. And I think that was actually part of what he was doing. This is my like charitable spin on this, is that Pope Francis really liked to create these debates in the church because he thought they were valuable. And so sometimes people would say, I can't believe he said that to some Italian newspaper. And I would always say, well, the fact that we're talking about what the gospel means in this very present day context, isn't that a good thing?
2: Yeah. Well, Protestants certainly agree with that, that debates and divisions can actually be clarifying and are sometimes worth it if it leads us to the truth. And I'm glad you did distinguish that, because certainly I'm sure that you would say the Pope should be speaking up about the sanctity of life and things like that. And so it's just the civic versus church authority that God has ordained that you were kind of delineating there.
4: Yeah, that's exactly right. And also that, you know, the Pope is going to have an opinion on, like, how do you balance a nation's duty to secure its own borders with the Christian duty of charity to all people?
2: Yeah.
4: Okay. Like, that's not an easy question. I don't want the Pope to be silent on that matter, but fundamentally, the person who's charged with enforcing the laws is allowed to have a different opinion from the ecclesiastical authorities. If you go to the 2,000 years of America's church, whether it's Protestant or Catholic, there is a rich tradition of political leaders disagreeing with religious leaders on these matters. I think the wrong way to do it is to say, you know, I'm going to ignore him because he's a preacher or he's the Pope and I'm a politician. Mm-hmm. I don't think that's the right way. But I think so long as if it's done in a spirit of dialogue and understanding, it actually can illuminate things even when there is disagreement.
2: Yeah. Another disagreement that we have on the right that's especially erupted after Charlie was assassinated is about Israel's role in American politics and the argument over whether or not they have an outsized influence here in the U.S. And so what is your take on that? Do you believe that Israel has an outsized influence in the U.S.?
4: Well, I certainly think that Israel, like a lot of other countries, tries to influence American politics. I sort of take that as a given. And what I think is that American leaders have to be very careful that when we pursue something, we're doing it for America's best interest and not for any other country's best interest. And if you go back, let's say, to World War II, there were these extraordinarily strong disagreements between General Eisenhower and General Montgomery about military strategy. Those disagreements are a natural part of having a partner. And I do think that sometimes, like, the opinion that I disagree with is, on the one hand, people will say that America's interests are always aligned with Israel's interests. It's just not true. And I see this every day in the conversations that we have and the back and forth. And obviously, you know, the president has been very clear. He's got some disagreements with Bibi Netanyahu about how precisely to bring the Iran war to a close. And then I think there are some people who will say that Israel's interests are never aligned with America's. And I think that's also not true. I think the reality is they're a good partner in the same way that the United Kingdom or France are good partners. That doesn't mean that we're always going to have aligned interests. And another thing I think is that there is, look, sometimes criticism of Israel bleeds into Jew hate. It just does. Charlie was very aware of this. By the way, Charlie was very worried about Israeli influence in American politics. He also really disliked anti-Semitism. But in the same way that sometimes criticism of the Israeli government can be expressed in a way that's anti-Semitic, it's just not the case that every criticism of Bibi Netanyahu's policy decisions leads to anti-Semitism or is anti-Semitic. And so I do think that sometimes, you know, advocates of Israel make, or pro-Israel people in the United States make, two critical mistakes. One, on the one hand, is not delineating between America's interests and Israeli interests, because they're not always the same. But the second is always conflating criticism of a particular government with Jew hatred. Because if everything is Jew hatred, then nothing is Jew hatred. I actually think Jew hatred is very bad, which is why I think we have to be very careful about not calling every, it's kind of like how progressives for 20 years called everything racist. And if everything's racism, nothing is racism. And we have to be very careful not to, you know, in order to serve a certain foreign policy objective, try to criticize somebody as anti-Semitic when they're just not.
2: Yeah, I completely agree with all that. And I think that distinction is important. However, from my vantage point, it seems to me like the bigger problem is I don't know exactly how I would describe it in a way that would be charitable, but almost like Israel derangement syndrome, going beyond, okay, yeah, we don't like Israeli policies. We don't think that we should put the priorities of any country first. Completely agree with that. That's fine. But the obsession that some people have, would say on the right, with blaming all of their problems on Israel, all of their disagreements with Trump on some secret Israeli influence. And I'm not saying all of those people hate every Jewish person, but it seems to get there really fast. I see that more prominently on the right than I see true Israel first kind of obsession that you seem to be describing.
4: So I see both, and I think both are bad. And, you know, I'm probably particularly sensitive to the first thing because of the last 2 days I've been defending the president's decision to end the Iran deal. And I find often the arguments are, well, Israel doesn't think this is good, therefore it's bad. And my reaction is Israel's opinions matter, but fundamentally they are separate. But you're right. I mean, there are certainly people who take every frustration with the Trump administration, every policy disagreement becomes because of Israel. And that is absolutely wrong. And again, I think that that is one of those things that can bleed into some very dark places.
2: Yeah.
4: So I think that it's upon us as leaders, as public commentators, to just try to be very rational about this, to try to distinguish what is legitimate disagreement from ethnic hatred. And you just got to be careful about it. But I actually think both the Trump administration, but the right generally is in a place of figuring this stuff out. Any debate, every debate has excesses on either side, but that's part of the process of figuring this stuff out together.
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2: This is the Blaze Radio Network. So I think I have a very normal mom perspective of what's going on in Iran. And that is, I don't like war. I don't like casualties. I don't want conflict if it is not absolutely necessary.
4: Sure.
2: I also know that sometimes it is necessary. There is good versus evil in the world, and America has a role in that battle. And then at the same time, I don't want my kids to have to worry about a terroristic regime in Iran.
4: Sure.
2: And so I've seen a lot of anger about the deal that's going on, and you're kind of right in the center of that. And so tell us what you think is maybe a misconception of this deal that you're seeing online, and what would you want the average mom to know?
4: I think the biggest misconception by far is this idea that the deal has all these benefits to Iran. And the underlying way that it's structured is that they don't get any of the benefits, not a single thing, unless they perform a change in behavior, right? If you step back before the deal, Iran's military is destroyed. Their ability to threaten their neighbors has largely been decimated. Their nuclear program is gone. Like, their ability to enrich uranium, their ability to rebuild that nuclear program is gone, and we would see it if they tried to rebuild, and their economy is in shambles. That is true regardless of whether this deal is signed or not, okay? So now you get to the deal and you say, given that the Iranians are in a tough spot and given that many people within the regime are saying, well, maybe we'd like to change our relationship with the United States compared to what it's been for 47 years. And you do still have terrorist elements within the regime, but you also have pragmatic elements within the regime who are actually affirmatively trying to have a better relationship with the United States. What the deal does is, on the one hand, open the Strait of Hormuz and lock in some of our wins on the nuclear program. But on the other hand, create this option for the Iranians. Option A is, you continue to behave like a terrorist regime, in which case you get quite literally nothing. Option B is you behave like a normal regime, and the United States would actually, for example, let the Qataris or the Emiratis invest in your country if that's what they wanted to do. So the biggest misconception is that the investment is going to happen without any of the changes in behavior. By the way, it's not our money. So, like, the idea that the Emiratis are going to invest $1 billion to build a power plant in Iran if the Iranians haven't changed their behavior, it's just absurd. They're not going to do it. We're not going to allow it. But that's what I think, that is the misconception, that all these benefits flow to Iran when quite literally nothing flows to Iran unless they change what they're doing.
2: And for those who don't know, opening the Strait of Hormuz is important to us because...
4: So opening the Strait of Hormuz is why oil prices are went from a high of $126 down to about $75 today. And they're also why the price of gas, as we speak, for the first time is under $4 since March, despite going up to an average of about $4.60. Because the one leverage point the Iranians tried to play was to close down. It's like a choke point for oil. And so oil couldn't get out of the Gulf. That raised the price of oil, which raised the price of a lot of energy. And what the United States has been able to do successfully, which is why those prices have started to come down, is get a lot of oil out of the Gulf by protecting the ships that were moving. But long term, we don't want to have a military presence that protects all of these ships that are moving. We just want the Iranians to behave like a normal country and stop shooting at those ships. By the way, there were critics of the deal who said the Iranians would never allow the Straits to be open toll-free. For the past 2 days, the Iranians have shot at zero ships. Yesterday, we got more oil out of the Strait of Hormuz than we have at any point since the beginning of the conflict, and not a single one of those ships paid a toll. So already the critics of the deal are being proven wrong in some of what they're saying that the Iranians have gotten, but also what the United States has gotten.
2: Yeah. One thing I love about the Trump administration and the reason that I voted for him three times is that even if he is not as strong as I am personally when it comes to the issue of abortion, policy-wise, he has been very good. There have been some really big wins even recently. Sure. I saw the administration, I think it was designated embryos as people, which they are, made in the image of God, and therefore their rights matter. And I thought that was a really, really cool and important step. A lot of pro-lifers, myself included, are concerned about mifepristone continuing to circulate. Most abortions now done via abortion pill. The FDA under Trump hasn't reversed the Biden policy about mail order abortions and mifepristone circulating. So can you tell us the latest on that front and if that's going to change?
4: So the FDA has put this under review, and we're well under review. I think the Wall Street Journal reported that it had just started. It's actually been under review for a little while. And of course, I'm not going to prejudge the investigation, and I'm not going to tell anybody exactly what it will find, because I don't know what it will find. We're trying to be led by the science, and that's also how you make sure this stuff is defensible once it will inevitably be challenged in court. And number two, that, you know, there are so many wins, not just in designating embryos as worthy of protection, but all of the foreign funding of abortion that grew up in the wake of the Biden administration, that was completely stopped. We expanded the Mexico City policy, which cut down on the amount of foreign funding going to abortion services overseas. Why are American tax dollars funding abortions in other countries? It's crazy. But also, the One Big Beautiful Bill mostly was a tax cut legislation for working families. We're obviously very proud of it, but it also meant that abortion providers would not get tax money in the United States of America either. So I think that there are a lot of wins to hang our hat on. What I would say generally to the pro-life community, because I am very pro-life, I care a lot about this issue, is I learned a lot about the politics of it. And I believe it was the 2023 Ohio referendum on the abortion issue, which became, I think, one of the biggest defeats for the pro-life community in the last few years. And so the basic setup was you had a very, what I would call a radical pro-abortion amendment set against the state of Ohio's heartbeat law. And in Ohio, which is right of center, it's not Alabama, but it's certainly right of center, we lost that debate 60-40. And I learned a lot in that process. I think the number one thing that I learned is that we in the pro-life community, we just have to get better at politics and better at persuading people. I was talking to a priest friend of mine who put it to me in a very interesting way, and this is kind of how I think about it. And he said, so if you had an opportunity to pass a really pro-life piece of legislation, this is when I was in the Senate, but it would mean the end of your political career, what would you do? And I said, well, I think the answer is you got to do that, right? That's the sort of thing you have to do. And he said, okay, that's the right answer. He said, what if you got an opportunity to pass a really pro-life piece of legislation and it was the end of your political career, and 1 week later it was overturned and a more radical piece of legislation in the wrong direction became the law of the land? And I was like, well, that would be a bad idea, right? And that was sort of his counsel to me, was we cannot be immune. You know, I hear from sort of the abortion abolition movement all the time. And my response to them is, we can't be immune to the realities of modern politics. And I worry sometimes that we have lost the persuasion battle And that's what really has to change for the pro-life community to win big in the future.
2: Yeah. A couple things about abolitionism, you know, just to steel man their argument, it's that, look, if people are people, no matter how small, if embryos are made in the image of God, then their rights matter and they should have equal rights to people outside of the womb. That should be manifested in the law. I imagine you agree with that in principle, but maybe the how to get there is what you maybe differ on. And then when it comes to, yes, the politics of abortion and legislation and all of that, but specifically when it comes to the circulation of the abortion pill, and I know you say that it's under review, but this is a big concern.
4: Of course.
2: You know, women are dying, and of course, thousands and thousands of babies are dying. And I think a lot of pro-lifers are like, okay, come on, we voted for y'all. What's the holdup? This was a Biden-era terrible decision to allow these mail-order abortions. Why is this not happening more quickly?
4: Yeah, and I guess my response again is twofold. Well, first of all, threefold, because I want to respond to the steel man on the abortion abolition argument. You know, who ultimately freed the slaves? Was it William Lloyd Garrison or was it Abraham Lincoln? It was the pragmatic guy who was working within the confines of the system. And I think that's fundamentally how we have to think about this, is that we have to be pragmatic. We have to win the argument, and then we can save the lives of many unborn kids. By the way, we've already saved the lives, in my view, of many unborn kids, both here at home and also internationally, by a number of policies that we've made. And that's the second point, is that, you know, even if you're frustrated, I'm not saying we're going to get everything right or that I'm going to persuade everybody on every point, but I think it's important to sort of bank the wins and to ask ourselves as pro-lifers, are these wins valuable and meaningful? I think the answer is yes. That doesn't mean you're not going to push for more. And that leads me to the third point, which is, you know, we have to be driven by the legal and regulatory process here. And so what we've done is we have started the review. That review is underway. And it'll actually be very bad for that process for me to prejudge it based on scientific or moral or any other grounds. We got to let that review take shape in order for it to lead to the right outcome.
2: And I will say, just to kind of pat pro-lifers on the back, is that it took half a century, but it was a lot of effective persuasion, a lot of it unseen and unsung, a lot of it happening in the private realm, but that ultimately overturned Roe v. Wade and allowed for the laws that can protect those unborn children.
4: That's right.
2: And so, but we do live in a different era that may require different kinds of politics and different kinds of persuasion.
4: That's right.
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10: Hey there, happy Monday. I'm Hillary. This is your 4 Minute Buzz, and here are some of today's top stories. Iran launched new drone and missile attacks on Bahrain and Kuwait over the weekend. The strikes come in retaliation for U.S. airstrikes on Iran on Saturday, and Iran warned that any further aggression from the U.S. would be met with a crushing response. The IRGC claimed in a statement that it had destroyed 8 important U.S. military facilities in Kuwait in the strikes, as well as the 5th Fleet Naval Base in Port Salman in Bahrain, although the U.S. has not confirmed any major damage to U.S. locations. The latest strikes come just a little over a week after President Trump and Iranian President Masoud Pezeshkian both digitally signed a memorandum of understanding over the war, aiming to bring an immediate and permanent termination of military operations. Well, that agreement provided a 60-day window for negotiations for the two sides to hammer out a permanent deal. Trump said in a post on Truth Social on Saturday that the strikes were due to Iran violating the ceasefire agreement and said that, quote, there may come a point when we are no longer able to be reasonable and will be forced to militarily complete the job that we very successfully started. If that happens, the Islamic Republic of Iran will no longer exist. One of the major points of contention with any agreement with Iran is over Israel's strikes on Hezbollah in Lebanon. Now, Iran has claimed that any agreement would also have to include Israel agreeing to end strikes on Iranian-backed Hezbollah. Well, on Saturday, Israeli Prime Minister Benjamin Netanyahu said that Israel had reached a historic achievement with Lebanon, allowing Israel to maintain a security zone inside of Lebanon as long as it's required for security. And Netanyahu said in a statement on Saturday the agreement is, quote, a major blow to Iran and Hezbollah, Iran, which tried to force us to withdraw from southern Lebanon. Netanyahu added that, quote, we will continue to maintain it until Hezbollah and the other terrorist organizations are disarmed, until Lebanon no longer poses a threat to Israel. Hezbollah has called the deal a disgrace and has promised to keep fighting. Also, tens of thousands are reportedly still missing after a series of devastating earthquakes struck last week. Last Wednesday, two very large earthquakes, a 7.2 and a 7.5 magnitude, struck Venezuela, leaving at least 1,400 dead and over 68,000 still missing as of Saturday. Large tremors from quakes were felt in Japan, Philippines, New Guinea, California, and British Columbia, all of which sit along the Ring of Fire, the most seismically active zone in the world, accounting for roughly 90% of total earthquakes. A 5.7 quake also struck off the coast of Japan on Friday, as well as a 6.5 off the coast of southern Philippines. Now, last year, scientists claimed that things were going weird near the Ring of Fire and warned that the region could be going through a period of heightened instability. And finally, former National Security Advisor John Bolton pleaded guilty on Friday to one count of retaining classified information and has agreed to pay a $2.25 million fine. Bolton was charged last year with 18 counts related to his handling of sensitive government information, which prosecutors have alleged he shared with two relatives over a seven-year span in diary-like entries. Bolton's legal team and the Justice Department reached an agreement on Friday for a prison term no greater than 60 months in federal detention, as well as a $2.2 $5 million fine. Now, the agreement also said that Bolton would debrief national security officials on information he'd unlawfully retained, and that he would perform 100 hours of community service to assist in government officials' efforts to stop unlawful disclosure of classified information. FBI Director Kash Patel said in October that, quote, the FBI's investigation revealed that John Bolton allegedly transmitted top secret information using personal online accounts and retained said documents in his house in direct violation of federal law. I'm Hillary. That's your 4 minute buzz.
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2: Hello, America. Welcome to the Glenn Beck Program. It is Monday, and I'm laughing because I'm thinking about how crazy this country is, especially the Democrats, but there is some hope. We, like, had 13 colonies at the very beginning. We have 13 Democrats who are like, we're not communists. I think we should separate ourselves from the communists. Yes, out of how many, Ricky? 259 Democrats? We got 13 that are saying no. No to communism. So that's good. We're going to get into that, but we're going to start with the socialists in Europe and air conditioning. It's nuts. It's absolutely nuts. 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Well, the heat came to Europe this month in a way that it comes every year, early and angry. Boy, what's happening in the Midwest this week, what's happening in Washington, D.C., and New York, it is going to be boiling hot. In Spain, the thermometer hit 111. Britain just lived through the hottest June it has ever recorded. And in France, in a single week, 40 people drown. What does that have to do with the heat wave? Well, they weren't drowning in storms. They were in rivers and lakes and quarries because they were desperate to get cool, and the water was the only relief they could find. So 40 people drown. World Health Organization, yeah, those experts, say heat kills 175,000 people just in Europe every single year. I want you to sit on that number for a second. That's nuts. 175,000 people in Europe every single year die of heat? That can't be true. Well, here's what's really crazy. We know how to prevent most of it. And it's not really a moonshot. It's a box in a window that blows cold air. What a crazy thought. Studies say air conditioning cuts heat deaths by as much as 75%. Now, listen to this. One study, this is The Lancet. It credited air conditioning with saving nearly 200,000 older Europeans in a single year. 90% of American homes have it. In Europe, 1 in 5. So you would think, with bodies piling up, that Europe might be going like, you know, we got to get a box in every window. You know, maybe that would be a social program that would be helpful. You'd think that that would be one thing everybody could agree on, but you'd be wrong. Let me take you to some of the things that are happening here in France. Let's play cut two here. This is a British mom talking about her child's room, her baby's room. Listen to this.
3: Us using so much electricity, oil and gas is the reason we're in this position in the first place. However, last summer I was 7 months pregnant in the summer, and this summer I've got an 8-month-old baby and a 3-year-old. And my baby monitor last night said that both rooms at 7 o'clock at night, which is their bedtime, was 31 degrees.
4: Wow.
3: And Kate, like I think you said earlier, that the guidance is if the room is 29 degrees or over, children under 5 should not be in them. Now, what do I do? Where do I put them? They have to go to sleep.
5: So you put the aircon on?
3: So I put the aircon on, and it it makes it more manageable, but it still wasn't an enjoyable sleep. I struggled to sleep in that, and my little baby is so restless.
4: Do you leave the aircon on all day, or do you just put it on?
3: No, so yeah. I leave it on throughout the night. During the day, I keep the curtain shut.
4: Yeah.
3: But it is like an oven, and our houses are designed to keep the heat in.
2: Hmm. So, 88 degrees. That's 31 degrees Celsius. It's about 88, 90 degrees. Baby's room, 90 degrees. You wouldn't leave a kid in a car at 90 degrees. But here's what they're telling the people in England. Here's a British climate activist. Cut one.
5: If you can switch your electricity provider to one that's completely renewable, or you speak to your MP and tell them that we need to get off oil and gas, not allow new giant oil fields like Rosebank that they're currently still considering to go ahead. Those are the sorts of things that means that we can actually make our grid green and that we can actually have aircon without making climate change worse.
4: But all of that would take a heck of a long time.
6: It won't be done by tonight.
4: Are you saying in the interim you shouldn't have aircon? You should wait until you can say hand on heart, yep, it's green energy that's keeping me cool.
5: Well, I think we need to be honest about the fact that it has costs, right? And then when we face these sorts of costs, we then need to make a decision. Well, who should we prioritize? Should it just be someone who fancies being a bit cooler, or should we be prioritizing the people who need it? People with young kids,
4: all right.
5: People who are elderly, people who have disabilities that mean that they can't cool themselves.
2: Stop. These people are out of their mind nuts. They're out of their... This, by the way, is an MD. This is a doctor. This is a doctor saying these things. Now, here's what's happening in the real world in France. Here's a store. See if we can go ahead and roll this, please. This is cut three, I think. This is a store in France. I don't know if they're doing the little piggy thing, but... Wee, wee, wee, all the way home. They are going in and they're just... taking the air conditioners. They're just storming in a store as it opens, rushing in a frenzy to grab all of the air conditioners. Okay? But they're going to have police at their house because you're not supposed to be using your air conditioner. Once they see your power going up, then you're going to be in trouble with the climate police. Let me take you to another town in France. This one's called Nîmes. There is a primary school there. Little kids in this primary school. And this spring, the classrooms hit 104 degrees in the classroom. 104. Child fainted. So they started moving the lessons out into the hallways just to find some air that didn't feel like you were in a convection oven. Well, they couldn't find it. Kids come home. The parents do what all parents would do. They didn't wait for the government. They passed the hat. In 3 days, they raised about 2,000 euros. They bought 5 portable air conditioners and put them in the children's school. Okay, problem solved, right? Of course not. You're in France. The mayor of Nîmes is a communist. One of his deputies was honest to tell exactly what happened. The communist mayor of Nîmes made them take the air conditioners out of the schools. And he said it's because it set a precedent, because in some neighborhoods, parents don't have the means to do the same thing and get their kids air conditioning. Let me repeat that again. The children may not be cool now because there are other children that cannot be cool. So take all of the air conditioners out. Everybody sweats together. I just want you to know that's not a glitch. That is the socialist philosophy. That's what it is. You're all going to be miserable. And it's not just France. In London, the borough of Camden, the council told the residents in an apartment building to rip out their air conditioning to comply with net zero. The official advice, how to survive the heat wave? Open your windows. Open your balcony doors. That came from the people who they elected to represent them. Okay? Now, lay this over everything else that's going on over in Europe and in England. The fuel. More than half of what the European pays at the pump is tax. In Britain, that's $3 to $4 a gallon in tax alone. The price at the pump roughly is double what you pay here. So in some places, it's as high as $5 a gallon. That's not an accident. That's the policy working as designed. Make the fuel hurt. Make cooling disappear. Pursue net zero. And I'm quoting the critics now, whatever the cost. So even if the cost is a child fainting in the classroom in May, even if the cost is 175,000 people that die, even if it's 40 people that die from drowning, this is what it looks like when a country is governed by experts and elites. Not evil men, necessarily. Clever men. Credentialed men. Men with a spreadsheet and a target. And the quiet certainty that they understand how you ought to live better than you do. And once they have the power to act on it, the air conditioning comes out of the window. And they'll tell you it's for your own good and for fairness and for the planet. Here's why I'm telling you this. I'm going to give you some stats on what the Democrats, and I'm going to show you some things that happened with the Democrats over the weekend. It is getting terribly frightening. These are not progressives. They are not socialists. They are communists. And the mask is finally fully coming off. This week, at the same time, we're celebrating the Declaration. 250 years, almost. And I want you to understand exactly what those men built, because it's the exact opposite of what you're seeing happening over in Europe and in England. Our Constitution is a design, a charter of negative liberties. And people say that like it's an insult. Barack Obama used to always say, it's a charter of negative liberties. We need a charter of positive. No. The whole miracle is that it is a charter of negative liberties. You know, it doesn't hand you a list of the things the government will graciously permit you to have. It hands the government a very short list of things that they can never, ever do to you and what they can do. Congress shall make no law, shall not be infringed, shall not be violated. No. That's what our Constitution is all about. It puts a leash on the government, not the citizen. That's why no mayor in America can send a man into your child's school and carry the cold air back out the door because some family across town doesn't have it. That's the difference. That's what the Declaration and the Constitution and the Bill of Rights, that's the whole difference. So this week, celebrate it. Celebrate your rights. Celebrate your responsibilities. Because a free people must carry both of those things. But celebrate the strange and beautiful thing that those farmers and lawyers did in Philadelphia when they wrote down not what you owe the state, but what the

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1: Everybody gets mad. 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Okay, I want to show you what is happening on our streets. And I told you at the very beginning, remember, from the beginning, I'm talking early 20th century American progressives, and you're seeing it now. Early American progressives, they are actually communists. They liked communism, and they just didn't like the bloody revolution. And so they decided if we just take it one step at a time, we can get there to this totalitarian state where we have experts running everything. That's the early 20th century American progressive. Okay. Now, some people were conned into it and they're like, no, progressivism just means we love each other. But that is the understanding. And I told you at some point, you get to a point of breaking. The system cannot stand when you've mixed them, these two systems of free people, free will, free choice, and communism. Can't. And the masks will start to come off. And I told you before that they would start to come off and they would declare that they were socialism. Yes, I said this is in 2008. They like socialism. In fact, they don't like capitalism. Now, they were all denying this at the time. And I said, you watch, it will happen. And they will start taking apart capitalism and saying socialism is the only answer. The masks would fully come off and say, yes, we're communist. It's got to change. Well, that's where we are now. Now, let me play some audio of what happened over the weekend with some of these communists. Here's Scott Wiener. Now, Scott Wiener is the San Francisco Nancy Pelosi wannabe. Okay, he's running for Nancy Pelosi's office. He is as far left as you can go, but he is Jewish. Listen to what happened. He was at a trans march. Listen to this.
2: Redeem yourself, Jew thing.
3: You and your Zionist.
2: I want to like the person. Such good legislation on trans rights.
3: You're a piece of
2: Scott, I want to support someone who's positive about trans rights, but you're a piece of on Gaza.
3: You piece
2: do that.
1: Listen to this.
2: Because you betray queers.
1: Stop. I think we've heard enough. This is an amazing thing. Here's a guy who has been so pro-trans and everything else. He is as left as the left can get. Okay? He's been their champion, but now it's not enough. Now, because he's Jewish, he has come out and said Israel was committing genocide. Still not enough. Still not enough. Unless he'll say from the river to the sea. And because he's Jewish, he can never say enough. Look at the vitriol and how they have turned on him. This is called a purge. This is exactly what communists do all the time. They purge. They take the people that were with them. If you don't step up to the line they want, they eventually kill you. Okay? Joe Biden, here he is, being heckled at a speech, cut five.
4: It's a battle that's never truly over.
1: Okay, here they go. So this is, they're calling him Genocidal Joe, yada, yada, yada. This is at a Maryland Democratic Party gala. Now, here is a group of Toronto, I'm just using their language. It's the 2026 Toronto Dyke March. And I thought, these people from

0: Holland. And then I learned, I was like, nope, don't put your finger in that. Anyway, this is completely different kind of dike, not like the ones in Holland. They're marching, and here's what they're chanting. We're here, we're queer, free Palestine is our demand. You're going to be really surprised when that all comes together, because you're going to be dead. You're going to be dead because they don't like you in the end. Remember, what they're doing to you right now, what they're doing to Scott Wiener right now, will be done to them, because Wiener thought he was fine. All these people in the trans community think they're fine. All these people in the gay community, they're now saying Palestine, Palestine. They think they're fine. Just like Scott Wiener thought he was fine a couple of years ago. Just like when he was standing with people that he knew didn't like Jews, but we can all work together because we have the same goal. Once they get enough power, they kill you. So as you're chanting at your dyke march, just remember, you're next. You're not at the top of the food chain. You're at the bottom of the food chain, and they will eat you next. Now, where does all this come from? Jed is funding a lot of it. We're going to get into that and then make for a full circle back to air conditioning, because I'm just amazed at how people don't understand. They'll kill you. The ends justify the means. Get to that when we come back in a minute. Also, Laura Trump is coming up. Okay, let me tell you about our sponsor. It's a Byrna Launcher. 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
1: They are going to eat you, Democrats. They will eat you. Trust me. And if they don't eat you, the communists will eat you. How do I know? Because I know history, and so can you. All you have to do is read history and learn from it. The Democratic Socialists of America call their new chapter Zoran's Political Home. It's in New York City. That's their words, not mine. They say America's largest city could not have won without the Democratic Socialists of America. And that's true. Newsweek got all the minutes, and these are dozens of internal documents going back to 2021. And it's from the China Working Group, of the DSA's International Committee. And they show a small circle of American activists quietly courting the Chinese Communist Party and calling it anti-imperialism. One of them lays out the plan. Build, and I'm quoting, a killer two-week itinerary, hire locals, deepen ties with the parties, and quote, then we're golden. So they went. They went and they hosted a Communist Party school where officials urged them to set up official exchanges with the Chinese government. Now, it's not what they talked about. It's what they agreed not to talk about. A Code Pink founder briefed them and handed them their orders and said, stay out of the weeds. What does that mean? It means don't talk about Taiwan. Don't raise any objections on Hong Kong. Don't mention the Uyghurs. Okay. Focus on the points that are, quote, easier to sell. A DSA member nods along with these minutes and wonders aloud whether they should stay even further out of the weeds. Now, think about what's in those weeds. 1 million people, detention camps, all of it documented by the United Nations. Okay. One member looks at that and says the number is exaggerated. That it's not a genocide or a Holocaust. 1 million people in concentration camps. Then they build a slideshow from the trip they took. Over a photo from one of the cities, they write, no slaves. A woman who speaks perfect English says, the reason why I learned it is because I went to a, quote, training school. That's called a concentration camp. A mosque where worshipers come and go freely. Then they went to the place the world calls a concentration camp. And they made it into what you would now call a travel brochure. Now, to be fair, Zoran Mamdani is too smart. He was not in any of those meetings. You know, no meeting, no pamphlet has his name on it. He stepped back from parts of the national platform. But he's barely said a word about China. And the minutes don't show crime. It's all true. But I want you to hold on to that because you can't have it both ways. You can't let an organization call you their man, say you would have lost without them, say City Hall is the prize they delivered for you, and then go quiet when somebody finally reads what the organization wrote down in a meeting with Communist China. The machine that lifts you up is the machine you have to answer for. One person in all these meetings pushed back, said you can't tell people, you know, their rights have to wait until America is defeated. said it didn't really sit right with them. The group's answer was not to argue. It was to tell him that he was being unkind. So he apologized and took it back. And that's the whole thing. Not the propaganda. The propaganda you can see coming. It's the silence they enforce on the one honest person in the room. A group that calls itself democratic, calls itself socialist, says it values diversity and openness. And the second a member asks a question about the rights of human beings in China, he's the problem. And he's the one forced to say, I'm sorry. So when somebody asks who Mamdani's friends are, don't reach for an insult. Reach for the minutes from this. His friends are the people who flew to China and wrote no slaves under photographs, who decided a million human beings were a subject best avoided because it's hard to sell, who taught each other to stay out of the weeds. I'm going to tell you, you can build a home for a lot of things politically, a lot of things. They built theirs on a decision about what they refused to see. And the men and women who built that home just handed the keys to the largest city in America to Zohran Mamdani. That's not an accusation. That's the record. Read it for yourself. Read it for yourself. I want to get to this thing that these 13 brave Democrats did this weekend. I'll get into that a little later on in the program because you have to hear this. But before we leave this hour, I just want to go over these numbers again. You know, across Europe, in an average year, heat kills 175,000 people. That's from the WHO. And then they come out and they say, around the world in a single year, air conditioning is estimated to have saved about 195,000 people, older people, mostly the vulnerable, who would have died in the heat. That's the Lancet. That's not a think tank. That's not me as a talk show host. That's the Lancet. One ordinary machine, a box in a window that blows cold air, is quietly keeping nearly 200,000 grandmas and grandpas above ground every single year. And the experts are deciding now that that machine is the enemy. And they're sending officers to pull it out of windows. And they're telling school children, you know, you open a door. They take the air conditioning out in France. I just told you that story. All in the name of net zero, in the name of the planet. It means credentialed human beings looking at a number, 200,000 lives saved, and decide carbon mattered more than grandma. That is not loving the earth more than they love money. That is loving the earth more than they love humans, more than your mother, more than your child. So let me ask you a question, because I was thinking about how they were taking away air conditioning. And I thought, wait a minute, what about heat? Because if the question really is about emissions, then why only air conditioning? Because heat causes emissions too. And across Europe, the furnace in the basement burns gas and oil directly right there in the house all winter long. That's carbon, real carbon. And in most homes, far more of it than any air conditioner that is sipping off of the grid in August. So why are they not caring about the oil heat in everybody's basement? Where are the officers in January? Where's the man at the door in the dead of the winter telling grandma to rip her boiler out and put on a sweater for the planet? I want you to think about this. He's not coming. He's never going to come. Why? Good question. Why? Well, two reasons. Cold kills more Europeans than heat does. Far more so. So coming for the furnaces would be a massacre they could never hide. They believe they can hide 175,000 deaths from heat. This number, so it's not about right or wrong. It's just about numbers. What can we get away with? And two, and here this is the real one, almost every home in Europe has heat. Heat's universal. So you'd have to come for everybody's furnace. There would be a revolution by the first Tuesday in November. But air conditioning, only one in five European homes even has air conditioning. 80% don't. So when you pry the cooling out of the window, you're touching a minority, a small, isolated, politically cheap minority. And it's easy to say it's only the privileged that have air conditioning. It's the easy target. It's the one they can get away with. The reason why I tell you this is because this will tell you exactly what they want to take and where they want to take the rest of us. They're not moving us towards something cleaner and better. They're not. Progressivism is rooted in the word progress, and that is a lie because they're moving us backward, back past the air conditioner, back past the comfort, past the, you know, back toward the world that was the world before the Industrial Revolution, when summer was just something the weak didn't survive. These people look at two centuries of human beings learning how not to die in the heat, and they call that the problem. I don't know how to describe this other than evil. I mean, I keep coming back to that town in France, Nîmes, primary school, little kids, a classroom, 104 degrees, a kid who passes out, parents who didn't wait for anybody. They just passed the hat, raised the money, bought 5 air conditioners for their children's school, and a communist mayor takes them out. His own deputy says, right, it's because they're poor neighborhoods. The parents can't afford it, so they can't afford to do the same, so you can't have it either. Wow. Take it out? Everybody sweats together. Isn't that the point? I mean, that really is the creed in a single classroom. It's never, let's lift the poor neighborhoods up. It's always drag the ones who got ahead back down. That's why when we had health care, remember, it was everybody needs to have great health care. Everybody has to have great health care. But if you did have great health care from your employer, it was called a Cadillac tax. You had too good of health care. You had health care that nobody else could have. Even though you were giving it to your employees, nobody else was using that. That's too much health care. And so, and I know this from experience because I had that Cadillac tax. I had to stop using the health care because they made it unaffordable. And then eventually Blue Cross just canceled this program. It was the best health care you could buy. They tried to price it out of range. When I still paid for it, I was the last company in all of New York that had this Cadillac healthcare. They priced us out. We still kept doing it. And then finally, Blue Cross Blue Shield just canceled it. Because that's the point of progressivism. You're all going to suffer. The moment one set of parents solves the problem themselves, the premise of we're all going to be better, it all collapses. Okay? The premise that only the state can save you becomes the truth. So success gets punished over and over again. Is that what you want? When we all sit in the seat in the heat because the state says otherwise, it's misery redistribution. That's it. Until misery is nice and even and everybody is there. Churchill saw this. He saw this. He said it cleaner than I could have ever said. He said, the inherent vice of capitalism is the unequal sharing of blessings. The inherent virtue of socialism is the equal sharing of miseries. Just know, that's not the side effect. That is the product. 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
2: 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We want connection. There's a big difference. Glenn Beck will be back after this.

0: Summer has a way of making bad habits impossible to ignore. 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How about that? 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You kind of know the routine, right? You wake up too warm. You throw off the covers. Then you wake up again because you're cold. 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
7: They emptied the cities. And if you wore eyeglasses, if your hands were soft, if you'd been a teacher or a doctor, that alone would get you killed because it meant you thought you were above everybody else. Quarter of the country died so the rest could be equal. So when leveling everybody down still wasn't enough to make them stay, they built a wall in Berlin and shot the ones trying to climb over it. Because that's what you do when you can't make life better. This has happened over and over and over again, and they all have one thing in common: socialism and communism. From a wall in Berlin to five air conditioners in a French schoolhouse, if they can't raise you up, they'll pull you down. Democrats, run for your lives.

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5: Hey there, happy Monday. I'm Hillary. This is your 4 Minute Buzz. And here's a cool story to start off the hour. A time capsule is set to be buried at Independence National Historical Park in Philadelphia to commemorate the 250th anniversary of America's founding. Earlier this month, America 250, the nonpartisan organization tasked with leading the celebration of the 250th anniversary of the signing of the Declaration of Independence, announced earlier this month that America's time capsule has been officially sealed and will be buried at the park in Philadelphia on July 4th. The 900-pound capsule will include contributions from all three branches of the U.S. federal government, all 50 states, Washington, D.C., and 5 U.S. territories. Among the contributions is the Library of Congress's molecular data storage device that contains synthetic DNA encoded with digital copies of selected library collection items, including Thomas Jefferson's rough draft of the Declaration of Independence, Francis Scott Key's handwritten lyrics for the Star Spangled Banner, an 1898 audio recording of the Star Spangled Banner by John Philip Sousa's band, a 3D rendering of President Abraham Lincoln's hand, the 1791 Ellen Font plan for Washington, D.C., along with other rare digitized materials from the library's collections. The other items include student submissions from America 250's America's Field Trip Contest that reflect on the question, what does America mean to you? A handheld commemoration American flag from the 2026 Rose Parade, representing Americans across the country joining together in commemoration of the 250th anniversary. A Coca-Cola glass contour bottle housing artifacts such as a copy of the sheet music for the song I'd Like to Buy America a Coke, and a message in a bottle reflecting on the brand's role in bringing people together through shared moments across generations of American life. Also, an iPhone 17 Pro Max and a one-of-a-kind sports memorabilia such as a coin from the 2026 NFL playoffs, a photo of the 2026 PGA champion, and personal letters from the commissioners of the NBA, NHL, and MLB. The acting librarian of Congress, Robert R. Nguyen, said that, quote, by placing some of our most treasured digitized collections into synthetic DNA, we're helping ensure that future generations can encounter foundational pieces of American history in a form designed to endure for centuries. Chair of America 250, Rosie Rios, said that, quote, now that America's time capsule has been sealed, it carries with it a remarkable record of this moment in our nation's history. This moment is as much about the future as it is the past. When it's opened in 2776, future generations will see the care, pride, and optimism with which Americans marked our 250th anniversary. The capsule will be buried at the park on July 4th and is set to be reopened on July 4th, 2276, the nation's 500th anniversary. And this isn't the first national time capsule tied to the anniversary of the signing of the Declaration of Independence. A century safe that was filled in 1876 with 19th century relics, including a gold pen, an inkstand, a book on temperance, a collection of American signatures, and a snapshot of President Ulysses S. Grant and other politicians. It was opened by President Gerald Ford in 1976. And then another time capsule was created in 1976 and will be opened in 2076. And now here are more of today's top stories. A mistrial has been declared in the arson case against Jonathan Rinderknecht, the man accused of setting the devastating 2025 Palisades fire, which resulted in 12 deaths and nearly 7,000 structures being destroyed. Judge Ann Wang declared a mistrial in the case on Friday after the jury failed to reach a verdict on three federal charges: arson, malicious destruction by means of fire, and timber set aflame. The decision was made after just two jurors found Rinderknecht guilty, while the other 10 were set on not guilty. Wang has set a tentative date for a retrial on October 19th. A status conference is scheduled for July 15th, and Rinderknecht will remain in federal custody pending the new trial. If convicted, Rinderknecht faces up to 45 years in prison, and he pleaded not guilty in October. Finally, the Trump administration has reportedly removed nearly 3 million alleged fraudulent Obamacare enrollees after the administration uncovered nearly 6 million alleged fraudsters, according to a new report from the Department of Health and Human Services. At the beginning of Biden's term, an estimated 10 million were enrolled in the government health care program, but that number skyrocketed to 22 million at its peak in 2024. The report said, quote, preserving the fiscal and programmatic integrity of the ACA exchanges is key to safeguarding taxpayer-funded resources for those that truly need them. The federal government paying brokers to enroll individuals is without their knowledge is not. Now, the report estimates that 2.6 million improper and phantom enrollments remain, including over 1 million.

0: of the Glenn Beck program. Laura Trump is going to be with us here in just a second. We're going to talk a little bit about what's going on with immigration. The Supreme Court gave the president some big wins last week. And the true meaning of immigration. I'm doing a special this Wednesday. Yeah, it's Wednesday. Wednesday night, we're doing one of our live documentaries, and it is really, really, really good. We're taking you to the streets of Manhattan to show you the history of immigration, what it really means, because it's all been distorted. And we can't have any more immigration if we can't get it right. What is immigration actually for? And meanwhile, they're calling the president, you know, he's just a monster. He hates immigrants. The guy has no reason to hate immigrants. He has no reason. In fact, I'm going to give you some information here that you probably have never... When you hear what happened to President Trump in the 1980s, it'll blow your mind. Because remember, he just hates immigrants so much. We'll talk about that with Laura Trump here in just a second. First, let me tell you about My Patriot Supply. 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For most of us today, it's a little more practical. It's making sure that when something goes wrong, you're not completely at the mercy of circumstances that you can't control. 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Is Laura with us yet? Oh, hi, Laura. How are you? Laura.
1: Hello.
0: Thank you. How are things?
1: Things are good.
0: Happy Independence Week.
1: Thank you. Happy Independence Week. Happy birthday, America. 250 years is pretty solid.
0: Yeah, my family and I, we're going to go see the fireworks in the Lincoln Memorial. I'm going to take them on a tour of the White House and everything else. Some of my family members have never been there, never been to Washington.
1: Oh, wow.
0: And it looks better than it ever has. And I'm really excited to see a rodeo on the National Mall.
1: A rodeo, apparently a Ferris wheel. There's going to be a race there at some point with a bunch of crazy fast cars. So there's a lot going on. And by the way, this is the time to go visit our Capitol, because it is safer than it's ever been, Glenn. It is more beautiful than it's ever been. The president is restoring the beauty of our nation's capital in Washington, D.C. So this is the time to go. I love that you guys are going to have that experience.
0: I mean, I think this is the place to be this summer. It is the vacation that everybody should take. If you can afford a vacation, go to Washington, D.C. So, Laura, I want to talk to you a little bit about, I'm doing a special this Wednesday called The Golden Door from Ellis Island to the White House, where we tell the truth about immigration and what it is really for, and how the left has so distorted, you know, the Emma Lazarus poem of, you know, give us your tired, your poor, your huddled masses. We were never meant to be a hospital. What that means is you come here with an idea. You want to be a part of this American experiment. You can leave the past behind and you can do anything. And one of the examples I use is your father-in-law's parents, his grandfather and his mother. That's an incredible story.
1: It is. And you're right. I think it's really important that we continue to talk about the real immigration situation here in America and the legal immigration. You're right. The left has really distorted what this president has been talking about, really, Glenn, since the day he came down the golden escalators and announced his run for president in June of 2015, which everyone remembers was hysteria. It was pandemonium after Donald Trump tried to acknowledge the fact that there were a lot of people who were coming to our country country with bad intentions, who, you know, were bringing illicit drugs to our country, who were causing problems, who were bringing crime into America, because somehow we had kind of left what this country had started as a country of legal immigrants. And we had phased into a place where we had a lot of just open door policy of you can come here and you don't have to follow the proper process. We are a country of legal immigrants. That is how America was founded. And if you look at the history of the Trump family, if you look at my, you know, personal family's history as well, and I think you can talk to Americans across the country, this is how it started. But we have to have a process and you have to follow the law when you come to America. And then, yes, we are the land of opportunity. There's no place on earth that gives you the opportunities and the chance to rise and succeed like America. It's all about how hard you are willing to work and how big you're willing to dream. And we have to clarify, I think, unfortunately, for a lot of people, the truth about the immigration here in this country.
0: Do you think, and I'm sure he's past it now, but I think in the first term, he had to feel like he was hit in the face with a shovel because of how he was viewed all the time. I mean, I didn't know this. We looked this up. He was one of the first recipients of the Ellis Island Medal of Honor in 1986. He got it the year Rosa Parks, Jackie Kennedy, and Muhammad Ali were given this Medal of Honor. And somehow or another, I mean, there's the picture of it. That's crazy. He's standing next to Rosa Parks.
1: That's amazing. That's amazing.
0: Oh, it's incredible how he, the history of his family and of immigration. I mean, even his wife. And
1: right.
0: Somehow or another, he's painted as this guy who just hates immigrants.
1: But if you look back, actually, Glenn, at what so many prominent Democrats, including Barack Obama, including Joe Biden, all of these people were saying not so long before Donald Trump came down that escalator, they were all saying the things that Donald Trump has been saying for the past 11 years. And yet, all of a sudden, that's a problem. All of a sudden, you're xenophobic, you're racist if you say those things. No, what we need to talk about is the fact that somewhere along the way, the Democrats decided, wait a minute, our policies are no longer anything that anyone wants to buy into. Our policies are going to be very hard to sell to the American people. And so we need to find another way to keep ourselves on top. We need to find another way to win elections. And I think you look back to about 11 years ago, and somebody said, you know what, let's just start letting people come in and let's not really vet people. Let's not follow the law and follow the process that's been in place for so long. Let's just let people in and we won't really talk about it. We'll just do it. And we'll hope that these people become Democrat voters and vote for us in perpetuity, which we all have to assume was the whole goal and the whole plan of all of this. The problem is that it has absolutely wreaked havoc on our country. The problem is that you had 100,000 Americans a year dying from fentanyl overdoses. The problem is that you had foreign gangs taking over apartment complexes. And we all know the issues and the crime that resulted as, you know, we had this illegal immigration crisis throughout the tenure of Joe Biden's presidency. So Donald Trump called it out day one when he announced his run for president. You're right. They have distorted it completely. And again, if you look back 12, 15 years ago, a lot of prominent Democrats were saying exactly what Donald Trump is today. Isn't it incredible how they've tried to flip the script?
0: So the left had a meltdown last week on TPS from the Supreme Court, an absolute meltdown. What part of immigration is not a suicide pact? Do they not understand?
1: It's really crazy. And then you see, you know, people like Zoran Mamdani, the mayor of New York City, saying, oh, I'm not even I'm not going to go along with what the law says. I'm not going to abide by what the Supreme Court has just ruled. And you, it's so crazy. It's so counterintuitive. If you apply even a little bit of common sense to this, if you're incentivizing people to come here, if you are a major leader in this party, which sadly we have to call someone like Zoran Mamdani, the mayor of New York City, a socialist, a major leader in the Democrat Party, that's how far left these crazy people have become. But if you are advocating for people to break our laws to come here, and then you're saying, oh, on top of that, I'm going to flagrantly violate the law and I'm going to incentivize you to come here. We're going to, you know, we know they've been giving them debit cards full of cash. They've been giving them places to stay. Look at how much of the New York City budget has gone to taking care of illegal immigrants. It is insane to me. It is totally crazy. The Supreme Court has made a ruling. The temporary protective status cannot stand. The Trump administration has been incredible at what they have done in protecting our country's borders. You have not had a single illegal immigrant released into the interior of the homeland of the United States of America in, I think it's about a year, Glenn, and we've had the most secure border under this president we've ever had. We're finally getting a handle on this disaster that has ensued because of the Democrats. And then the Supreme Court makes an even further ruling on it, and everybody melts down and they don't want to abide by it. It's crazy. And I hope that it's exposing how far these folks on the left are willing to go, how they don't care about our laws. They don't care about what's best for Americans or our communities. They're just willing to do whatever they think is going to be politically advantageous for them.
0: There are two stories that point this out and make this true. Let me give you the first one. I'd love to hear your comment on this. Last week, the president wrote, "The communists are finally making their move." It's beyond socialist now. Socialist is almost a joke to these people. "The communists are finally making their move. I've been waiting and preparing for a long time. The game is on. Enjoy watching. President Donald J. Trump." Any idea what that means?
1: Well,
0: I mean, it makes me tingly inside. It makes me happy, but I'm wondering what that means.
1: Well, look, I think you've seen such a champion for America, such a patriot in Donald Trump. You know, he's a person who I think has tried to revive the American spirit. And at the core of who we are as a country, it's the antithesis of communism, right? We are a country of by and for the people. We're founded on capitalism, one nation under God. All of these ideas that you do have to call them just communists at this point, because that's what they ultimately want to see happen. They wanted to fundamentally transform America. How do you do that? You turn us into a communist country. These kind of policies have never worked anywhere in the world. They have been tried. And so right. Donald Trump, as a staunch defender of our freedoms and of, you know, who we have been at the core of, you know, the American spirit, see something like that. And I would love to know what it means as well. But here's what I can tell you. He's not going to hold back. He's going to call these people out every single day. And he's going to make sure that whether it's on Truth Social, right, on X, in a presidential address, I am sure that there will be far more to come from this president. America can never be a socialist or communist country.
0: One last thing, because, you know, you are the head of the GOP now. And I want to know about... I want to hear your response to the promise to America. 13 Democrats, and thank God. I mean, that's very few, but, you know, we started with 13 colonies, so why not? 13 Democrats have come out. I know. There weren't 257 other colonies, but I digress. The 13 colony or the 13 Democrats have come out, and they said their promise to America, we're capitalists, we're not socialist. They come out with things that honestly sound exactly like Ronald Reagan. They're going to be eaten by their own party, whether it's before or after the election, I'm not sure. But at least some have woken up. Is this a ploy just for the election, or do you think this is actually some Democrats waking up and going, oh, dear God, we're in trouble?
1: I think the more centrist moderate Democrats are in full panic mode, and they should be. What happened with Joe Biden as president, and maybe we should put that in air quotes, Glenn, because we don't really know what the hell was going on, right? We know it was the auto pen who was signing a lot of documents and things for Biden. With Joe Biden at the top of the Democrat Party, they had a full vacuum and they had no real leader and they had no real direction. And so what did that lend itself to? It led to where we are right now, where you have these socialists and

0: least reasonable Democrats left out there, the John Fettermans of the world, who see this sort of thing and they're like, oh my God, this is the new party and this is the face of our party. And they don't want to see that happen. It is abysmal, by the way, that only 13 of them could muster up the courage to sign something that had to do with common sense and capitalism. America, take notice. This is the new Democrat Party. They're socialists and communists. If only 13 of them could figure that out. But I do think that this is a moment Americans need to take very seriously. Look, 2024, we saw record turnout, right? We saw people very enthusiastic about getting out to vote in that election because it really felt like the country was on the line. We had 4 years of Joe Biden destroying America and the Democrats, you know, just running us in the wrong direction. Think about the idea of socialists and communists taking seats in our United States Congress, Glenn. Americans need to get out and vote in these midterm elections with the same enthusiasm, the same vigor, and the same thought that we need to save our country as we had in 2024. Because don't kid yourself, if these people take control of things, we know that they have been clear about what they want to do. Pack the Supreme Court, eliminate the filibuster, DC and Puerto Rico get statehood. They want to put themselves in a position to be in power in perpetuity forever. Think about how dangerous that is for America and think about their policies, not just implemented in places like Seattle and New York, all across America. We need to take these midterms seriously. And I think if we expose these people for who they are and encourage Americans to get out and vote like 24, we can be successful.
1: The former Republican National Committee co-chair and host of My View, Laura Trump. Laura, it's always good to talk to you. Thank you. My best to your family and happy
0: Independence Week. Thank you, Glenn. Week. Happy Independence Week.
1: You bet. Thank you. By the way, this special is coming out on Wednesday. It is going to be a live documentary. It is really, really good. Is the story of America's immigration, unlike you've ever heard it told before. We're going to open it up. Jason and I are going to open it up live from Washington, D.C. Then we're going to go into the documentary, which will take you all over and all through history. It is so good. You're going to learn stuff you've never. And you're going to be able to defend our borders. And you're going to be able to understand what immigration policy is, why it's important, and be able to defend it. Watch it with your family, because it's a great history lesson. And then we're going to take your questions afterwards, live from Washington, D.C. again. That is for Torch members only. 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That special airs Wednesday night, 8 p.m. live from the nation's capital. Okay, let me tell you about our sponsor. It's SuperSure.
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0: Election Day. This is why we need the Save America Act. Also, Supreme Court lets $5 million sex abuse verdict stand against Trump. President Trump had asked the justices to intervene after a jury found that he had sexually abused and defamed the writer E. Jean Carroll. Supreme Court Monday declined a request by the president to review the $5 million civil judgment against him. And the court has denied Trump's effort to remove federal government Lisa Cook. This is not a good day. This is not a good day coming out of the Supreme Court. But it is what it is. So Mississippi, as long as it's postmarked by Election Day, that's the only saving grace there. Trump has got to pay the $5 million sex abuse verdict, which is absolutely, that's criminal. That is criminal. And the effort to remove the Fed, Governor Lisa Cook Wolf. If they don't work for the president, who do they work for? Oh, I know, that private corporation called the Fed, which should be abolished. Ricky, quickly, we've got a couple of seconds.
1: Why do we need to sack the court?
0: Oh. Yeah, right. It's exactly right. Well, that's what we have to do. Quick, everybody, stack the court. That's what they would be saying. Thank God we're not. All right, let me tell you about Rapid Radio. 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
1: This Wednesday night at 8 p.m. Eastern, the Golden Door from Ellis Island to the White House. 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

Well, this isn't good. Watson versus the Republican National Committee. The Supreme Court just came out 5-4. Roberts, what a surprise, and Barrett sided with the Dems. The Supreme Court ruled that states like Mississippi can still count certain mail-in ballots that arrive a few days after the election day, rejecting the GOP challenge to Mississippi's law for late arriving ballots as long as they were mailed and postmarked by election.

0: I can't thank all of the insiders and everybody else who came on Saturday night and Saturday afternoon. I was giving speeches all day in Idaho about the history of America, and I met so many great people. I mean, people drove from California and Colorado, and I met a couple from Ohio and Oregon. And I mean, it was an amazing afternoon, and thank you so much for coming to that. I'm going to be in D.C. on Wednesday at 2 p.m. I'm going to be at the Great American State Fair. That's on the nation's mall at the Capitol. You can find out all the information at freedom250.org, but I'll be speaking at 2 p.m. At the Great American State Fair. Then Wednesday night, that night, July 1st, I'm going to be doing the Torch live, and we'll be in Washington, D.C. to give you the special, The Golden Door. It is great. You're going to love this special. Make sure you are a Torch member to see that. On Monday, I'm going to be at Citizens United for Israel, Christians United for Israel, CUFI. It's a night to honor Israel. If you want to register for that, you do have to register because there's going to be very tight security. But I'd love to see you there if you want. They're making a special discount if you want to register and you're coming for me, Beck 26, and you get that discount. Then in Vegas next Saturday, I'll be in Las Vegas speaking at Freedom Fest. So you don't want to miss that. This week, starting tomorrow, I'm going to tell you 3 days in a row, I'm going to tell you what it took to write the Declaration of Independence. It's going to be in this hour, and you do not want to miss it. It's a great story, and I've been working a week on the research on this. But today, I want to show you something that we just got. I just won this in auction for our museum. Tani and I bid on this weekend, or this last Friday. It's an amazing, amazing document. You know, the Declaration of Independence is such a great story, but, you know, the war started long ago. And this is a document. It's on paper. It's 13 and a half inches by 8.5. And up in the left-hand corner right here, the right corner is pressed to bind the fiber together. No ink. It's just a clean bite into it. It's a seal of Rhode Island, and it just has the word hope on it, which I love. Hope. At the bottom, two signatures. One is Nicholas Cook. He is the governor. And at the right is Ward, Henry Ward. He was the secretary. And between the seal and this is a commission. And it's authority granted to two men to go and act in the name of the people of Rhode Island. And the date is the 6th of May, 1776. And here's what they don't tell you about that date. The war was already a year old, okay? We've told this story to ourselves. We say the Declaration of Independence is what started it, but it wasn't the 4th of July or the 2nd of July. You know, a continent of farmers standing up, declaring themselves free, and then go fetch your muskets. That's not what happened. By the time the Declaration of Independence, the ink was dry. We had already been at war for 13 months. Blood was a year dry already. You have to go back to the 19th of April in 1775, the Lexington Green and the Concord Bridge, the shot heard around the world. It had already been fired. And men had already fallen face down in the spring grass. 2 months after that, the 17th of June, they fought at Breed's Hill above Boston until the powder ran out and the British took that hill but left 1,000 of their own on its slope. So by the spring of 1776, American boys have already been a year in the ground. Mothers had already received the word. Pine boxes already were lowered, covered over, and the soil was already separated and the grass was starting to grow again. The king's soldiers were not a threat on the horizon. They were already here. Regiments on American soil, warships riding in and posting anchor in American harbors. Everybody could see this out their kitchen window. The most powerful force on the face of the earth was not coming. It was already here. So understand what these guys were in Rhode Island were doing with this document. They were not picking a fight. The fight had already picked them. It was already here. They'd already buried their sons. What they were doing was harder, because this is the thing that we have forgotten and the whole heart of it. These were loyal men. They did not want to leave for a year. In fact, years. The American colonists had clung to a single stubborn I think desperate hope, the hope that the king would finally see them, that George III would finally look across the ocean and go, oh man, these are my people. They're not rebels. They're not rabble rousers. They're not some lesser breed to be managed or taxed or garrisoned, but they're my loyal subjects. They're English, Englishmen, loyal, asking only for the rights that any Englishman was born holding. And just before the Declaration of Independence, in the summer of 1775, so a year before, we send out what's called the Olive Branch Petition. It was after Bunker Hill, after the dead had already been counted. But even then, with the war begun, they wrote to their king and said, please, we're still yours. Stop this. Hear us, please. He wouldn't even take this olive branch into his own hands. He wouldn't receive it. He didn't read it. Instead, he stood up and he said, they're in open rebellion. And then he went further. He signed a law that cut the colonies out of his protection entirely, declared all of their ships fair prize, sent foreign soldiers, the Hessians, mercenaries, hired guns to come across the sea and bring his own people to heel, kill his own people. That was the answer. Not hand extended, a fist, foreign bayonets paid by him to drive it home. And that, not the dead at Lexington, not the smoke over Boston, that was the thing that finally broke the cord. Because a war you can survive, a war you can even forgive at the end of it, if the man on the throne looks at you and finally calls you his own. But this told them the truth that they had spent a year refusing to believe, that the king was never going to see them as people. So he had made up his mind across the ocean, and he would sooner hire strangers to kill them than sit and hear them. So the Declaration of Independence was not the beginning of anything. It was the surrender of this little word up here in this document, hope. It was the moment loyal people finally, in grief, let go of the king's hand. Not because they stopped loving the idea of him, but because they finally understood he's never going to love us back. Now, look at the date on this page again. The date on this page is the 6th of May, 1776. Why is that important? Because 2 days earlier, the 4th of May, that little colony of Rhode Island had become the first to make it actually official. They struck the king's name out of all of their oaths. They crossed the crown out of all of their laws. The smallest colony on the map let it go first and stepped off alone. And then 2 days after committing that treason, they sat down and wrote this order for two delegates to ride to Philadelphia to finish. To take, in the words on the page, all such measures that shall be thought of best for promoting the welfare of the United Colonies. It's a blank check written against their own necks in the middle of the war they were losing. And the first man it named was old, Stephen Hopkins. Stephen Hopkins, he had been in the fight for a while, but he had palsy in his hand. So his hand, when he signed things, you look at the Declaration of Independence and you'll see his name, and it's so shaky. He could barely write. And when it came to his time at the table to sign the Declaration of Independence, he reached across with his left hand and gripped his trembling right, and so he could steady his hand somewhat and sign it. And he said, my hand trembles, but my heart does not. The second guy on this was new, and he was only there because of a fresh grave, Samuel Ward. He was the delegate from Rhode Island, the other delegate. He had gone down to Philadelphia, caught smallpox, and died of it on the 26th of March. And the war was on. The seat was suddenly empty, at the worst hour to leave it empty. So they reached for William Ellery. He was a lawyer in Newport, Rhode Island. And he's the guy, they put this paper in his hand. And then he went down and he fought for the Declaration of Independence. And he didn't flinch. He went straight to grinding out this revolution. It was pretty amazing what he had done. When he signed the Declaration, he signed it so large, it's only second in size to Hancock's. And Ellery knew exactly what his signature was. He knew that was a noose at the end of that sentence. So as the delegates came forward one by one, if you see the painting of them, you will see Ellery standing back behind. He was watching every man. He said he wanted to watch every man's face as they signed their own death warrant. And he said, I wanted to see if they were sincere or not. See if any man would break as he put his face, as he put his hand to the Declaration of Independence. And he said he stood there and he looked at face after face after face. And he said afterwards, all I saw was undaunted resolution. None of them flinched. All of them were ready for war. These were men who had already buried their own, men who had begged the king and had been answered with mercenaries, and they signed anyway. This room, to get into this room, which was locked and sealed tight, this was your ticket. This is what bought you a seat in that room. To hold this thing 250 years later. To have it in my own hands is amazing. The days of 4th of July, 2026. The king is gone. He's a footnote. The empire is gone. But the paper survives. The men don't. This paper has outlived the men who carried it. But the paper still asks this one question. The only one that really mattered. You don't get to choose when the storm comes. It's already here, just as it was in their day. It's in the harbor. It's in the fields. You only get to choose. Are you going to stand inside the storm? The seat at today's table is still warm, but it has your name on it now. What remains to be seen is what you will do with it. More in a minute. 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

Welcome to the Glenn Beck program. So total members of Congress that are Democrats are 257. 257. 13 of them have now come out. And I, you know what? I say that gladly, that there are 13. I thought there were zero. But there are 13 now, and they should be praised. They have come out and said, we are capitalist. We are not socialist. We believe in secure borders, fiscal responsibility, and national pride. And they have come out with their promise to America. And I think, you know, I was talking to Laura Trump about this earlier. I think this might just, I hope it's not just a ploy for the election. I hope these at least 13 are sincere, but only 13 out of 257. Here's their promise to America. We are capitalists. We're not socialists. We want safety, not lawlessness. We are responsible, not reckless. We believe government should solve problems, not create them. This is great. This sounds like Ronald Reagan. We are mainstream and not extreme. We believe Americans can disagree without division. We stand for moderation, acceptance, respect, free expression, and democratic pluralism. We embrace politics of persuasion over purity, contempt, and cultural division. Where were these people? And we are proud and not ashamed of America. You know, this is the Democratic Party that people think they're in right now. A lot of Democrats think that that's what their party is. You had 13 come up. If that's what the party was, there would be 250, 59 or 57 of them. No, there are 13 of them that gathered together this weekend to sign this document and make that promise to America. That's remarkable. That is absolutely remarkable. And, you know, we had 13 colonies. We have 13 Democrats that still believe in it. So that's nice, I guess. But maybe that's just me. I please, when you hear about these guys, you know, don't badmouth them. Welcome them. Welcome them back into sanity. Because if they are sincere, they're not going to be lasting long in the Democratic Party. They won't. You know, you think Fetterman is actually going to make it in the Democratic Party? No, they'll either vote him out or they'll eat him. I mean, if you saw what's happening, but these are American principles that I want those things too. I'm not a socialist. I'm a capitalist. I want safety, not lawlessness. I'm responsible, not reckless. I believe government, you know, doesn't solve problems. It creates them. I'm mainstream. I'm not extreme. And I'm proud of America, not ashamed. Every American, but only 13 Democrats in Congress could actually sign this.

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7: Hey there, happy Monday. I'm Hillary. This is your 4 Minute Buzz. And this hour, we're taking a look at highlights from one of our Blaze TV shows. This hour, we're shining the light on Fearless with Jason Whitlock. Last week, Jason explained the real story of what happened at the Indiana Fever Phoenix Mercury game and why Caitlin Clark walked off the court. Here's a clip from that episode.
8: There's no red marks on her neck. There's no, oh God, I can't breathe. I almost died back there. Caitlin Clark looked around and was like, hey, y'all didn't see that? She pushed me in my neck. But she continued to play basketball. This is not what led her to leaving the game. These events are unconnected. But they've been connected so that you will not have to address that she hates Stephanie White so much and Stephanie White hates her so much that Caitlin Clark quit in the third quarter of the game and just walked to the locker room with no explanation. That's the story. Alyssa Thomas is a distraction, and it's clickbait. It's engagement bait. And many of you are sitting there right now, and you'll be typing somewhere. Whitlock's doing this for views and for traction and for popularity. No, what I'm telling you right now will make me less popular, will cause people right now to unsubscribe to this channel, swear they'll never watch again. This is actually working against me, telling you the honest truth and showing you proof of the truth, because most of you want to be in denial of the truth because it serves your predisposition. It confirms your worldview that Caitlin Clark is being obliterated in the WNBA this season, and it's just not true. Alyssa Thomas is a thug, and she does thuggish things on the basketball court to everybody. And she's done it the past two games to Caitlin Clark and the Indiana Fever. That's what she does. Other than that, the WNBA has left players, have left Caitlin Clark alone this season. I don't care how many slowed down isolation clips that you see over social media that drive the narrative that, oh, look at all the abuse she's facing. Those are all out of context. Those are people that have no interest in watching the rest of the WNBA and comparing how Caitlin Clark is officiated, how she's defended, to what transpires across the WNBA. When you have a group, and I've said this before, but I'm going to re-explain it again. When you have a group of angry feminist lesbians, violence will ensue. Check the domestic violence stats. Check what the WNBA has been doing throughout the 30 years of its existence. In Caitlin Clark's rookie year, there was unfair treatment of Caitlin Clark, and there was a concerted effort to play a very physical style of basketball with Caitlin Clark. All the animus and anger, for the most part, it's over.
7: Jason tells it like it is. 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I'm Hillary. This has been your 4-Minute Buzz. And now here's Glenn with a sponsor.
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0: welcome to the Glenn Beck program. We're glad that you are here. This is Independence Week. We're going to be doing a lot on the Declaration of Independence and our nation's history this week. Beginning tomorrow, every hour number two, for the rest of the week, will all be about the writing and signing about the Declaration of Independence. And I've done a week's worth of research on it. I've really worked hard on this. I've learned so much in researching it. I'm so excited to tell you the true story of how we came to be America and the signing of the Declaration of Independence. That begins on tomorrow's program, hour number two. You don't want to miss it. Today I have a dear friend on, John Irwin. He is a director, a producer, a screenwriter. He is the founder and chief of the Wonder Project, which is playing such an important role in changing what we see. You know, I don't know about you, but I mean, there's nothing really worth anything, anytime. I used to see movies every single week. I never missed a week without going to see a movie. I am a movie fiend. I love it. So does my wife. Every Friday, our whole marriage up until COVID, we would go see movies. And it would get dicey on some weeks. You'd be like, okay, there's nothing to see. We don't do that anymore. There's nothing to see. I saw a movie 3-4 weeks ago, and I watched it online because it was Young Washington. It is the story of George Washington growing up, and it's done by my friend John Irwin, and it is really good and accurate. You're going to love this movie. So make a plan to see it. The love letter, I think, Irwin's love letter to America, Young Washington. I have John with us. He's going to talk about it, how it came about, and if there's any plans for more Washington stories, but we'll see how this one does, I guess. John Irwin joins me in just a second. First, let me tell you about American financing. 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
0: John Irwin, welcome to the program.
2: Glenn, good to see you, man. It's been a little while. It's great to be among friends. I remember being on your show, release week of a film for I Can Only Imagine many years ago, and Dennis Quaid was on, and we had lost him in the Arctic. He was filming with like a bunch of polar bears or something, and he was in the middle of the night.
0: Yes,
2: so right before I got on the segment, I hear like we've lost Dennis in a town. There's more polar bears than people. And so I'm like, I'm going to go on and stall with Glenn, and you're going to find Dennis Quaid in the Antarctic. And they did. And they did right before we came out of commercial break. So I have many memories.
0: He had to go back. Yeah, I know. He had to go back inside because he had to get his gun, I think, because they wouldn't allow him to be outside without his gun. It was crazy.
2: Yeah.
0: Anyway,
2: to get cell service, he had to be like risk his life with polar bears. I digress. Many memories with you, man.
0: I remember, this has got to be 15 years ago, we first talked, and we talked about the problem with Hollywood and that you were setting out and you were going to change Hollywood. And it was hard. At that time, it was really, really hard for anybody on a conservative side to be able to do it. And I have to tell you, John, I watched your movie, Young Washington, with such pride and admiration for you on all that you've accomplished and how good of a director and a producer and a screenwriter you have become. It's a great story and a great movie. Congratulations.
2: Man, thank you so much. We share the obsession for Washington. I read many books on Washington, including yours. And I just wanted to write a kind of a love letter to the country for our 250. And it's the only film in theaters nationwide that celebrates American history as we go into the 250. And I just, you know, it's one of those things where I'm just grateful to the audience because, you know, the audience just keeps shocking Hollywood. And that allows us to do more and have larger budgets. And so it's not easy. The lead, I created the show House of David that airs on Amazon, and the lead of that show, Michael, he gave me this ring. It says, seek discomfort. And I believe in that as a way of life. So sometimes we say pain is temporary, film is forever. So it's been a hard road, but an incredibly fulfilling one. And I'm just so grateful for the audience for supporting the work. And that's what gets these films made.
0: Is it out now?
2: It comes out on Friday, going into the 4th of July weekend. So talk about the perfect date for a movie about Washington. It releases on the 4th of July weekend on our 250th anniversary. And so we're very grateful. It's in theaters nationwide. I'm working with Angel Studios to release it. And so we've always said your movie ticket is your vote. And it's more true now than ever. We really want to do more of these stories. We want to do more stories on the life of George Washington. We want to do more stories on the founding of America. And I just know when I took the time to read a lot of books on the founding of the country, the story is unbelievable, first of all. As you know, it lives up to the hype. And you're just filled with a sense of gratitude and awe and wonder and pride that this nation exists at all, and it really is something to celebrate together, and it is a miracle. I mean, talk about low statistical odds of success. And so we want to make more of these films, and it starts with we thought, where do we start? I'm like, well, I love the origin story, hero's journey of Washington, where he learns to be a leader, and so that's where we decided to start.
0: He learns to be a leader, but he really never learns to be a good general. He's really bad at strategy. He loses over and over and over again. I mean, it's embarrassing on how bad he is at the beginning.
2: You know what's interesting about Washington is he is forged much more by hardship and failure and risk and adventure than he was by ease. And many of the great leaders are. Churchill the same way. And what I found out about him is, yes, we didn't have any good generals, you know, because we were colonies. But Washington became our first real leader and the embodiment of a cause. And I think he learned over the course of this story early in his life that to lead is to serve, and to lead is to embody something that's bigger than you are. And he became America's first great leader. And what I noticed about him during the Revolutionary War is he had this fortitude, man. Like he had this ability to endure in an uncommon way.
0: Yes.
2: And that was really the thing that won the war. Or one of the major things that won the war was just grit. And I wanted to find out where that came from. And it really came from his early life. So I wanted to make this, I've always considered it Pride and Prejudice meets The Revenant, you know, this kind of first adventure story in the French and Indian War. And that's where I wanted to start. But man, I would love, my dream is to tell more of these stories. I think so many of the problems that we have come from the fact that we don't know our origin story and we don't know why we're here.
0: Exactly.
2: And
0: right.
2: How amazing exactly this country right. is, you know?
0: That's exactly right. I have to ask you, you know, I never really, I guess, fully understood or saw, you know, I'm such an American that I never thought of George Washington having to go to the British and saying, hey, I could serve here. And them looking at him and going, no. You're not an elite. You're of no family. You're of no consequence. You have no education. Where Americans, we don't look at people like that. And it's so weird to see and to think George Washington being rejected because he's not part of the old system. You know, I don't know how to explain it. Once you see the movie, you'll understand. But even his first real, and I think I'll bet you his real love his whole life. You know, he kind of grew up around, and dad just didn't even, nobody even thought it was possible because he just was, you know, kind of scum beneath their feet.
2: Yeah, you see the American idea birthed in this idea of anyone, you know, from anywhere being able to do whatever they set their mind to if they work hard enough.
0: Right. I mean,
2: that is the idea of America, and that did not exist. And you clearly see that. You see the unfairness of a world fixed in a class system with an elite that no matter what you do, no matter how good you are, you could never join just by virtue of your status. And you see this group of people, and you see Washington in this movie say, why is the world, why can we not make a better world? So it's so interesting how he so wanted to join this group that he was actually destined to defy. And you see that over the course of the film, and you wonder if the first great love of his life had chosen him, or if he was able to get a royal commission as a British officer, which he wanted so badly.
0: Yeah.
2: Is there an America today? I don't know. You know, so it's amazing to see these things that happened. That really is, as he called it, were kind of a divine hand of providence guiding him even when it was painful.
0: It's interesting to see what did you find about, and did you even research this far into it? His love affair with Martha. I mean, because I've always felt that the love affair that you see, this crushing love that he has for this woman, Fairfax, whose father is, you know, has hired him to make maps of the county and everything else, mm-hmm. Or of his property. I'm not sure he ever gets past that. It was Martha. I mean, I know he loved Martha, but was it kind of the old fashioned because we're married and we're going to love each other? Or was there ever really a deep love affair with Martha and George? Do you know?
2: Yeah, I have opinions on this. And you try to research as much as you can. Martha burned all their letters.
0: She burned almost everything. Yeah.
2: Except two. Yeah. And I was at Mount Vernon 2 days ago. We got to lay a wreath on his grave, which was amazing.
0: Tomb.
2: And then also we were, you know, in the room that he died, and there's a desk there, and that's where one of these letters was from Martha. Tucked away, hidden, like it was just hidden in the desk. But the rest are burned, and the only letters that we have from Sally are from the letters he wrote to her. And so Sally was obviously his kind of first crush, flame. There was obviously attraction there. The last letter he wrote her was like a week before he married Martha. I feel like Martha was a business partnership in that day, that actually grew into a bond over time, especially as they experienced difficulty together and she was out with him during the war. And if you read that one letter that survived, you see that the relationship with Martha blossomed into a real bond, in my opinion, different than kind of the infatuation with Sally, but I think it grew and grew and became more and more real. Man, I hope to tell that story. And especially as you get into 1776 and beyond, just the pressure that he was under, you know, I think she was there for him in every way. So these were the two loves of his life, you know, and it's so fascinating to explore.
0: Yeah, she was not only there for him, but when they went to Valley Forge, I mean, she was there. I mean, no woman mm-hmm. is going to Valley Forge. She was there helping. She was a remarkable woman. Anyway, John, what is one last thing? What is the one thing you learned about George Washington you did not know that you thought, wow, everyone should know this?

0: And he learned from his mistakes, and he kept going, and he had true courage. So I think those were the primary things. Other than that, I think his personality was like a lid on top of a volcano. I think that this was not a boring person. This was a person of great passion and great emotion. And his personality was kind of like a lid on that. And so fascinating character. And so I wanted to start with this early adventure. It is in theaters nationwide. As always, when our audience unifies our voice around something and shocks Hollywood, millions and millions of people see it that wouldn't otherwise see it because of the fear of missing out. That's my hope and that's my prayer. As we've screened the movie around the country, it's cool to hear people like, you know, cheer and chant USA at the end of the movie. But what I love is a lot of people say, I was up on Google like all night researching, like, did this really happen?
1: Yeah, yeah.
0: Because some of the most extraordinary things in the movie actually happened. So that's my hope, is that it will serve as a spark of curiosity for Americans everywhere.
1: I will tell you, congratulations. State Department is doing screenings now of Young Washington to the embassies all over the world, which is tremendous. And I will tell you as a listener, that stuff is not going to happen. We lose the next, you know, couple of elections, this is over. And it gets really dark. It is so important to support movies like this now, because money doesn't talk. It usually screams. And the only way we get, I mean, we have an extraordinary opportunity this 250th year. I mean, divine providence to drop our 250th in right now, where we are politically right now. If this would have happened 10 years ago, it wouldn't have been the same. To happen right now, you have a chance to educate yourself and stop all of this stuff and support the next great storytellers. We lost our story. The left took it from us and has butchered it to death. We must find it again, and we must support great storytellers. And I will tell you, John Irwin is one of my favorites and one of the best. And the name of the film is Young Washington. And if you make this, you go to see this and this becomes a success, I can't wait to see the series that he will make on this, because Washington is the greatest story ever told in American history. He is fabulous. John, thank you.
0: Agree.
1: God bless you. Thank you.
0: Glenn, good to see you again as always. Take care.
1: Good to see you. All right, John Irwin. Young Washington opens this weekend. Let me tell you the same kind of scenario that none of us ever kind of expect ourselves to be in. Suppose, you know, it's supposed to be a peaceful protest. You're just trying to drive your family across town for dinner when traffic stops. Your car is surrounded and people are pounding on the windows. Somebody tries the door handle. Another person starts yelling for everybody to pull you out of the vehicle. Now you got about 3 seconds to decide what to do. 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I'd roll my window down about a crack, and then I'd take my Byrna launcher and I'd push it out the window, and I would hit them with tear gas. 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

I tell you, this, I am struck over and over again by, we are blessed to have Donald Trump as president for this celebration, because guaranteed none of the stuff that is happening in Washington would be happening if it wasn't for Donald Trump. None of it. Please go see it. Embed this stuff, plant it deep into your children. We also have the American Story that is happening, celebrating America's 250th birthday. And it's on the torch right now, and it is an epic cinematic sound experience. From shipwrecks to spiritual firestorms to wilderness wars to political showdowns to near collapses to its assassination. It has everything in it. And it takes us hours and hours and hours and hours to produce each hour. And it's well worth it. It has been a joy to produce these. Originally, it was a 10-part series for

0: 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It will change their worldview and their life. It really will. All right, let me tell you about the International Fellowship. As America celebrates its 250th anniversary, it's worth asking, what makes alliances last? The strongest are built on shared principles, belief in freedom, faith, democracy, and the idea that some things are worth defending, no matter the cost. 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In fact, John F. Kennedy said something about Israel that has proven remarkable in its prophecy. He said, Israel was not created in order to disappear. Israel will endure and flourish. And it is. It is still doing that. We celebrate America's independence. Israel is a reminder that free nations don't survive by accident. They survive because people pray for them, stand with them, and refuse to take their freedom for granted. That's why I'm grateful for the work of IFCJ. 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

0: Welcome to the Glenn Beck program. I got to talk to you a little bit about Iran. I want to talk to you some more about democratic socialism. But I also want to recap. We just talked to Laura Trump last hour. And I just love her. I just think she's great. But we were talking about how, and she didn't even know. Did you notice this, Ricky? She didn't even know that the president had won back in 1985 the Ellis Island Award, which is the highest immigration award, the Ellis Island Award. And he won it with Muhammad Ali and Rosa Parks. Imagine. And it's this great picture of the three of them standing together in 1985 at Ellis Island. Now he's the president who just apparently hates all immigrants, even though his grandfather was an immigrant. His mother was an immigrant. He's won the Ellis Island Award for immigrants. And he just hates them. Oh, and by the way, his wife is also an immigrant. It's just an incredible story. Speaking of that, the story of his father. Can we play the Friedrich section? This is from our special that is coming out. It's a live documentary that is coming out on Wednesday night. I'll be in Washington, D.C., 8 p.m. only on The Torch. You're going to learn stuff about our immigration policies and the history and what it actually means. You're going to learn all about that on Wednesday night. Watch it with your family. It's very inspiring. But here's a clip from the part where we meet the grandfather of our current president.
1: But despite the chaos, people kept coming. Why? Because America represented something no other country on earth could offer. Opportunity, freedom, and reinvention of yourself. In 1885, a 16-year-old German immigrant stepped off a steamship here after a 12-day voyage from Bremen, Germany. As the ship entered New York Harbor, the Statue of Liberty wasn't even standing yet. She was still sitting in crates. America herself was still under construction. Well, the young immigrant arrived trained as a barber's apprentice. But like so many who came through Castle Garden, he believed America offered something impossible anywhere else on Earth. The chance to build an entirely new life. Well, he worked his way through the restaurant business. He headed west during the Klondike Gold Rush, and eventually he invested some of his earnings into an industry that became synonymous with his family name, real estate. His name was Friedrich Trump. And the immigration story of the Trump family was only just beginning.
0: When you find out about his mom and how she came over, it's a remarkable story. And I'm not telling an immigration story here for our 250th anniversary because I believe, you know, we've got to open up our borders. Just the opposite. I make it very clear in the opening moments. All immigration should be halted. All of our immigration needs to be halted because we have lost the story. We have lost the point. Nobody understands what it's really for. You will, and you'll be able to defend it if you're watching this documentary. It is Wednesday night. Watch it with your families. You know, I have to tell you, I'm so optimistic on some things. We have the opportunity, as I was telling you with John Irwin a minute ago, to learn our history unlike we've ever had before. And there's interest in it. There's interest in it. And we have new content on Torch every single week. New content all summer long. Golden Door is this week. Tomorrow is the Fourth Amendment, I think. The Fourth Amendment in our series on the Bill of Rights. And you can teach it to your kids. It's just great. Torch250.com. But until a few weeks ago, I mean, I really thought that soccer was kind of a sissy European thing. But now I know that it's actually MAGA all the way. You know, it's the official sport of patriots because the international soccer fans that are coming here have completely blown the leftist idea that Americans hate foreigners. It is so great to see. You want to close the border because you're xenophobic? No, not at all. Not at all. I love people from other countries. I love when they come here from other countries. You know, where are you from? What do they say? Well, you go over to their country. Where are you from? Germany. Okay. You ask people here, where are you from? well, my grandpa was from Armenia, my grandmother was from Costa Rica, but my dad's German, I'm from Kentucky. I mean, it's just part of our story here. We don't just say we're from America. We have a long list. Where are you from? Where are your people from? Okay, that's normal. You go to China, where are your people from? China. What's your history? China. Where are you from? China. America is completely unique that way. And that's why we have Bostonians now drinking, you know, well, drinking the Scots underneath the table. Don't try to out-drink people from Boston. But they're, you know, they're drinking it dry at soccer matches. Italians getting endless refills and loving it. And every American sharing a video of a Nigerian man going to Buc-ee's. By the way, they're freaking out because Buc-ee's is doing another, I think, 13 stores. And they're like, how many stores? I mean, they're almost the size of our country. And I love it. I think it's great. Because it's a reminder what immigration is for. And if it's not like that, it dishonors everybody that came here before them. It dishonors all of our parents and grandparents, great-great-great-great-great-grandparents that came here as immigrants. I want you to know what immigration really means. The Golden Door from Ellis Island to the White House, July 1st, torch250.com. And the other thing is, you're seeing these people come over, and they're not socialists. Tomorrow, if I have time tomorrow, I want to tell you the truth about Sweden. Do you know that Sweden is, they dropped all of that crap. They are more free market than we are now because they wised up. I mean, not entirely. They still have a problem with immigration. But when it comes to socialism, they wised up. They realized it wasn't working. So they've been getting themselves off of that forever. Because the socialist thing is a real issue. I don't know if you know that. It's a real issue. Let me take you through a couple of things here. Let me play Cut 13. This is from CNN. Looking at the numbers on socialism. Remember what we heard last week? Now listen to this.
2: True nationwide with the general electorate. I mean, just take a look here. Net favorable rating of Democrat socialists. If you look at Democrats nationwide, look at this. Democrat socialists on the positive side of the ledger at plus 17 points. This includes Democratic leaning independents. But look at all voters. A completely different world. 27 points underwater Democratic Socialists of America are in the net favorable rating. So what are we talking about? A 44-point difference here in the wrong direction when we come to Democratic Socialists of America jumping from being pretty popular among Democrats to being not popular at all among all voters.
3: What about just the word socialist or socialism? How's that doing?
2: Yeah, okay. So, you know, one of the trends that we have seen is among Democrats, socialism has become more popular over the last decade and a half. But what about the rest of the electorate? And this, I think, gives the game away right here. Okay, positive view of socialism. Among Democrats, look at this. Up considerably from where we were in 2010, 50% to now 66% now. That's a jump of 16 points in a decade and a half. But look at all others. The number is the same. It was 29% back in 2010. It's 30% now. Socialism has become increasingly popular among Democrats, but it is a much tougher sell in the rest of the electorate. It's a much tougher sell among independents.
0: But remember, you cannot have a third of the nation before socialism. And really, you remember, the tipping point is about 18%. So the worst thing we can do is import more people that are loving socialism, are for socialism, or trying to destroy us. You have one group of people. And again, I remind you, there are 13 Democrats that came out this weekend. I mean, out of 257, they could only get 13. But 13 Democrats signed and said, we're not socialist. We don't like anarchy. We want the rule of law. We want prisons. 13 of them did that. They're very, very brave, especially when you have everybody in the press going the other way. Here's Joy Behar, Cut 18. Listen to her.
4: And they're not afraid of the term democratic socialism. If I fall down, I want an ambulance. If my house is on fire, bring your hose. You know what I mean? Yeah. We are looking.
0: It's not socialism.
4: I'm not scared of the term. I think they're scared of the term in this country. But they, Social Security is a democratic socialism. Partly unemployment insurance is. The people who pick up your garbage. The people who take the fire out of your house. All of these things are democratic socialism.
0: Stop. I get into it. My head will explode. Oh, my gosh. Firemen are not socialists. They're not socialists. We had firemen back in the day before socialism. That is not the same thing, democratic socialist. That's not redistribution of wealth. You know why we have police? Why do we have police? How did police come about? Okay. Police come about because in the old days in America, you used to have a gun. In fact, some cities required you to have a gun. Why? Because if somebody broke into your house or you caught somebody doing something and you could have stopped them and you didn't, you were implicated in the crime that they did for your neighbors, okay? We didn't have police like we have police now, so you were required to be involved. You were the first responder. Well, when we all started going to work and we were plowing our fields and everything else and we got some money, we realized, I can't do this myself. I can't police and keep my family safe. I need somebody else to do that while I'm working on other things, building the country. So we got together and we all said, okay, let's take our right of self-defense. I mean, you know, citizen's arrest. I'm making a citizen's arrest. Yeah, that's a real thing. That's a real thing. That's the way we used to do it. But then we said, let's hire somebody that can borrow, that we will lend our right to defend us. We'll lend that to them so they can do it while we're busy at work, while we're busy doing things. That's not socialism. That's common sense. Put a fire out. Why? That's socialism. We're not going to put your fire out because you can't afford it. That's stupid. Because if you don't put that fire out, it's going to jump to the next house and the next house and the next house. So it's common sense to help put the fire out. Again, before we had a big fire department, you were required to have, it was a big leather bucket. And you kept this big leather bucket, usually either in the kitchen or by the hearth of your fire. And it was filled with water. And it was a big leather bucket required in every house. So you could put out the fire in your house, or if there was a fire in your next door neighbor's house, everybody got their big leather bucket out, went to the well, put water in it, and you'd throw it on your neighbor's house to put it out. That's not socialism. My gosh. It's got to be painful being that stupid. Really, it does. It really does. Bill Maher came out this weekend, and he said his vote is in play. Because if this is who they are, Bill, this is who they've been for a long time. You've just refused to look at it. I mean, you know, it's amazing how, and this is why when these 13 Democrats come out and say, hey, we're not for these things, don't mock them. Don't ridicule them. Welcome them. Thank you. Thank you for finally seeing it. Do I have the list here? Sarah, Ricky, where's the list of these guys? Shoot. You have the list of all of the names of the Republicans,
5: yes,
0: or the Democrats that are speaking out.
5: You won't recognize any of them.
0: Give me the.
5: You won't. None of them are high profile. So I could say their names, but you've never heard of them. And a few of them are actually just candidates. Well, they're not actually in Congress.
0: Oh, you're kidding me. Oh, my gosh. Well, congratulations on that. Oh my gosh, they're not even members of Congress, some of them. And there's only 13. Well, congratulations to those 13, wherever you are. Good luck with that. But I'm glad you're doing it. Don't mock these people as they wake up. If you were surrounded by the friends that they're surrounded with, if you grew up with the education that they got, if you were only in those circles and you were only listening to the media that they listen to, you might be exactly the same as they are. So don't mock and ridicule them. Welcome them. Thank you for finally getting it. Bill, I could sit here and complain that you didn't get this for all these years. I'm not going to do that. Thank you. Thank you for finally saying my vote is in play. If they're going to be socialist, I'm not for any of that. Good. Good. That's the way we begin to save our country. 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

0: Greetings. Happy Friday. Welcome to the Steve Dace Show. I am him. He is Steve Dace. No, you are Todd Herzen. I'm Steve Dace. He's Aaron McIntyre. He's Keith Malinak. We are all Steve Dace, and Steve Dace is us all. No?
1: I don't know if that's a cross I can bear, brother.
0: Well, you are comfortable with the coattails, but...
1: the whole actually, thing?
0: Yeah,
1: I'm just saying, that's a lot, man. You're asking a lot.
0: It's good to have Keith Malinak here with us from the Pat Gray Show. We'll introduce Keith as part of the Dace Group here in a moment. We're brought to you by our friends, though. Speaking of Pat Gray, over at Kexi Cookies, you can try the brand new Hawaiian coconut loaf for summer. 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All right, next hour, it's going to be your turn on a Feedback Friday, but let's kick it off as we always do with the Dace Group.

0: Good to see you there, Keith Malinek. How are you, brother?
1: Great. Should I send an email to Pat Gray to have him send you a box of these cookies? I can hit send right now. I typed the email.
0: I wouldn't hate it. I mean, we didn't have you on strictly for that reason, but I'll, I won't refuse the offer. No.
1: Done.
0: All right. Thank you, sir. And Aaron, make sure our half of that transaction gets honored back to Keith, if you wouldn't mind.
2: What is our half?
0: I have no idea.
2: Okay.
0: We're going to let him talk for the next 45 minutes and not pay him. Mm. I think that's pretty much it.
2: Yeah.
0: Your weekly look at the week that was begins, as it always does, with issue one. Bleep. Lord Nefarious says,
3: I think Democrats are the party of real freedom that allows women to make decisions over their own bodies, allows parents like me and my wife, Lori, to make decisions over what vaccines our kids are going to be able to get, that they can read the books that they want to read, not have certain one banned by certain politicians. The point I'm making here is that we can be a pro-freedom party and a pro-growth party.
4: And finding that, like, you know, the system of capitalism and racism and white supremacy, et cetera, have all, and Islamophobia have all been used, you know, to colonize lands, right, to take resources from other people. And so this is like a long trajectory. And we're just seeing the manifestations of that continuation, right, with 9/11, the idea that we have to apologize for like a terror attack that like a couple of people did. And then there is no apologies or reparations for genocides and for slavery.
5: Say inshallah.
6: I know that we all deserve a representative who isn't bought by AIPAC. I'm also the only Muslim in my family. I reverted 3 years ago, and wanting to make sure that we are reflecting that in every space that I'm in, and that, you know, inshallah, if we make it to Congress, that we're reflecting that in the halls of power as well.
5: Say inshallah.
7: I have to work with folks who have passed these policies that threaten the existence of people that I love. When I got elected, I went searching for those monsters, right? I got elected to the state house. I was like, all right, I'm ready to find these monstrous people who passed these, you know, the show me your papers legislation. Yeah, and that's, you know, I always think of myself as a Christian who hates Christianity.
5: Yep. Say inshallah.
8: As their mayor, I firmly believe that ICE should be abolished.
9: Solidarity is the force that we need to vanquish Trump's fascism. Yeah. Wow. To abolish ICE.
10: So are we ready to free Palestine? Are we ready to abolish ICE?
5: Say inshallah.
11: Because I think it's a permissible action, I therefore don't see any good reason to infringe on a woman's bodily autonomy in the legal prevention of her access to abortion. Therefore, it's a human rights violation.
12: So you don't understand that it's like killing, you don't think it's killing a human being?
11: No, I do.
12: And you're okay with that?
11: Yes.
13: I have friends who even today get primary care through Planned Parenthood. I myself, at a younger age, received I get STI checks.
5: Say inshallah.
14: How many genders are there? You gave me a response, but you didn't answer my question.
15: Yeah, well, I think that there's two. If there's more than two.
16: Think about the results in New York last night. You said Mamdani was not the future of the party. Do you regret those statements?
15: I think the future of the party is...
0: All right, let's get to it. Keith is the guest. You always get the first crack, brother. What was the most reprehensible thing or person that you just saw and why?
1: Now, this is impossible. Like, there are so many right answers on this. So I would say it's the conglomerate of the Islamunists who won on Tuesday night. But it's also the self-loathing Democrats in the party like Tallarico and Platner. So I know that's a cop out, but I'm just going to say there's multiple answers here. I'm sorry.
0: Have the Islamists rebuilt the Church of the Holy Sepulchre yet, as they did throughout the Ottoman Empire? Apparently, I learned that on the Tucker Carlson show.
2: Have you done any reading about the what happened to the Hagia Sophia during the Ottoman conquest? Have you done any reading about that? Does that constitute as rebuilding?
0: I think that was greatly preserved at their urging. Correct. No,
1: that's a conquer.
2: It's something a little bit different happened inside.
0: Okay. Ty, what about you? What was the most reprehensible thing or person that you just saw and why?
17: What were they saying at the end? What was
0: I was
17: going to
0: ask that too. What was
2: so
0: that at the end?
2: That is a group. Did you notice? Did you see?
0: They were all
2: a bunch
0: white.
2: Of white people.
0: Yeah.
2: Saying you're next. You're next.
0: Yeah.
2: When Hakeem Jeffries was on the television after the during a watch party after
0: gotcha.
2: The results
0: okay,
2: from the
0: yes.
2: DSA.
17: That's what
2: database.
17: I thought. Well, there's a different version of your next, and I'm just going to put it right there in Keith's backyard because put the context of everything you just saw there and understand that it's not in California or Massachusetts, but in Texas, where like pound for pound, they're leading the nation in building mosques.
1: Mm-hmm.
17: Texas.
1: I know.
17: And again, it's not, see, with Steve and I were growing up.
0: Well, they're gonna build a local iteration of the Church of the Holy Sepulchre.
17: Mm.
0: And as their ancestors, the Ottomans, they're gonna make sure to maintain it for us out of the kindness of their own hearts, Todd.
17: Yeah. See, you and I grew up, there were terrorists hijacking airplanes
0: mm-hmm.
17: Early on, and certainly we knew the history of that faith, but what had not yet happened is the rape gangs in England and the conquest actually happening, where imams aren't over there talking about the evil America, but they're actually in America and or England and threatening. We're taking it all over, and yet Texas is the one in this montage. Aaron, you didn't have to go like to the dark corners of the interwebs to mm-hmm. put this together, right? This is like basically any week that ends in Y, right?
2: Oh yeah.
17: And here we are. So Keith, glad tidings of great joy.
1: Right. It's no longer just hey, look at that cute little town of Dearborn where they're doing their thing up there. It's everywhere, and it's major cities. And it's terrifying, honestly.
0: Keith, you're just going to let him sit there and blaspheme your native Texas like that?
1: Yeah. I do the same thing, man. It's a shell. It really is. And we don't have all the time in the world, but I mean, this is playing out all across the country. And Texas is just the latest domino to fall. I mean, I'm not the most cheery guy when you come on here. And you send me these questions, and I was like, oh, boy, they're going to hate me yet again. So
0: how did this happen to your state, Keith? How did it happen to your state?
1: You know what? It would be convenient and too easy to lay it at the feet of Greg Abbott because of various reasons. One being that he's just a lazy governor. And has no leadership skills. He's a follower. And then there's more nefarious suggestions that he gets money from certain individuals that are connected to that world. So I would say that this happened because collectively we've all just kind of fallen asleep. We've just fallen asleep.
0: Hmm.
1: We're too busy working our asses off and paying our taxes on time. And, you know, we didn't hold our leaders accountable. And so look who snuck in here. I was going to say, look who snuck in here. I'm sorry. We left the borders wide ass open. And then
0: well,
1: this is
0: that.
1: The consequences of it after decades of that.
0: All right. Speaking of wide ass open, on a scale of 1 to 10, with 1 being the odds there's ever going to be another He-Man movie, and 10 being the odds Lindsey Graham will be watching lots more man movies. Lots more. A lot more. Todd, rank this week's level of total depravity. What do you got?
17: Well, it's a 10, but I don't think your scale works. I think it doesn't matter that movie. I think the odds are pretty high that there's going to be another He-Man movie, isn't there? Quality doesn't matter.
1: Yeah,
17: it's just middle-aged man nostalgia that requires it.
0: I don't mean AI slop gay porn. I mean like major Hollywood
1: Easy.
0: Studio release.
1: That was a good movie, He-Man.
0: See, I haven't had a chance to see it yet, but I heard it was actually pretty good, is what I heard.
1: Yeah, Todd is wrong, okay?
17: I'm more right than I've ever been about
1: it. I saw your tweet, bro.
17: Oh, not just one, many. Good grief.
1: Have you seen it?
17: That's a non sequitur. I am 53. I do not need to see He-Man. I do not want to see He-Man.
1: So he didn't see it.
17: He-Man, by definition, no kids care about it. This was just made for men who can't move on.
1: It was a beautiful movie. I loved it. Thank you.
2: I didn't get to make my nomination.
0: So, Aaron, you go ahead. I was just going to let him go. You go ahead, Aaron.
2: I didn't get to make my nomination for this week's Worst of the Worst.
0: Oh, my bad. Yes.
2: Did you notice this trend? The Islamianist Valley Girl? Ilhan Omar fits this bill. To some degree, Rashida Tlaib does a little bit. That one random Somalian talking about beans and bananas or whatever it was. Bananas.
0: Yeah.
2: This is like I don't understand like why I need to be concerned about 9/11.
0: Like gag me with a silver simtar.
2: Like, yes. I don't understand when like you guys have literally genocided us. I don't care that we killed thousands of you. Like, I mean, it's like I'm the victim here. What is this new archetype? I'll keep doing it if you want. Don't tell me you're annoyed. What do you want, Steve?
17: I hope you still have that sense of humor when she's holding a simtar over your head.
2: Oh, I hope so, too. I have a theory about this, and we're going to talk about it next. And I think it's a pretty obvious theory, and it's something I'm sure in different ways we've talked about. But that is the worst of the worst. The Valley Girl Islamunist.
17: Yeah. The He-Man culture
2: brought like the means
17: this,
2: of production.
17: The He-Man culture brought this upon us.
2: Inshallah.
0: Gosh. That is going to be in my head all day now that you've brought that up. All day I'm going to be thinking about that. All right, I'm literally just going to be just sitting in my house, just inshallah. Oh, gosh. I'm ruined.
17: I bet she loves it's He-Man.
2: 10.
0: What's your scale of 1 to 10 answer, 10. Aaron?
2: 10.
0: What is it?
2: 10.
0: Keith, what's yours?
1: Yeah, 10.
0: What's yours?
17: 10.
0: All right. Let's get to issue 2. The commies are coming.
2: Mamdani Media flexed its muscles this week in the Empire State with 3 Democrat congressional candidates from the New York City area, backed by Islamist Mayor Zohran Mamdani, winning their races, with 2 winning over Democrat incumbents. Mamdani endorsed former New York City comptroller and America hater Brad Lander against Representative Dan Goldman in the 10th Congressional District, so-called community organizer, anti-Semite, and America hater Avila Chevalier against Representative Adriana Espiat in the 13th District, and Assembly member and America hater Claire Valdez in the open seat contest to replace retiring Representative Nydia Velasquez. Zohran went 3 for 3, with all 3 all but assured to be heading to Congress. Anyway, here's Senator McCarthy back in 1950.
18: I think we should keep in mind when we refer to Democrats, when we refer to the administration, that there are definitely 2 groups of Democrats as of today. Number 1, there are the millions of loyal Americans who have voted the Democrat ticket. Individuals who are just as loyal, who hate communism just as much, and love America just as much as the average Republican. That's one group. On the other hand, there is that small, closely knit group of administration Democrats who are now the complete prisoners and under the complete domination of the bureaucratic, communistic Frankenstein which they themselves have created. Ladies and gentlemen, they shouldn't be called that administration Democrat Party. To call them Democrats is an insult to the millions of loyal American Democrats. They shouldn't be called Democrats. They should be referred to properly as the Commie Crap Party.
0: All right. First question, true or false? Totters and Joe McCarthy wasn't wrong. He was just early.
17: Oh, that's true, that he wasn't wrong. He was just early. I mean, this is growing up and kind of figuring out, oh, the history books are actually not just divine writ. They're all written by somebody, and you get to put your spin on, you know, when those light bulbs start to come on as a young man. And this is one of the, and I'm interested to hear what Keith has to say about it, since he's talked about it recently, but this is like one of the first exhibits in that story. Like, I remember, like, you learned about Martin Luther King on one side as the good at an early age, and the bad, it was this guy. And he was absolutely, this has been an op, and he's been used the entire time to basically the mean, bad white guy who wants to make sure that nobody understands what's really going on when the wizard is. When the Wizard of Oz is behind the curtain.
0: So Keith, Todd teed you up. Floor is yours.
1: Yeah, thank you. I was so giddy when I got the email from Aaron that had this question in it, because I had just written something a couple of days before for a little history vignette I do on my show at the mic. And absolutely, Joseph McCarthy was right. And see, he, well said, he was just early. but he knew that there was communism in Hollywood, obviously, in the State Department, in Franklin Roosevelt's administration. Hell, FDR's closest advisor at Yalta was a communist. And the delivery was what people were hung up on. He would call the, you just played a clip. He called the Democrat Party the party of communists. And I don't think much has changed, if anything, in the last 75, 80 years since he said that. But he saw the big picture. Where he messed up was he would accuse individuals, and he ruined lives. I mean, that's a fact. Innocent people were caught up in his accusations, but he knew the larger picture. But what he got wrong, it gets magnified, obviously, because he was enemy number one, trying to root out. It may have delayed, guys, him doing what he did may have delayed what we're experiencing now. I mean, there's a lot of variable factors, obviously, but a case could be made in that alternate history. But yes, overall,
0: in other words, by being aggressively so ahead of the curve mm-hmm. and outing them, he forced yes. them to slow their roll and act more subversively and instead yeah. of and do a much longer march to the institutions than they were currently planning at the time. Is that what you're saying?
1: History has these documents that have been revealed in recent decades with the fall of the Soviet Union and the Venona papers. I mean, McCarthy was right. Yes.
0: All right. Pretty definitive there from Keith. What do you think, Aaron?
2: Absolutely. He was right. And essentially what he's saying in that clip is that not all Democrats are communists, but all communists are Democrats, which is something that for the last 15, 20 years that you've been on the air, Steve, you could have said every day that ends in Y and twice on Sundays if you were on the air on Sundays. That's the exact same thing you could have said for the last 20 years. And I think it's right on the money. And I don't really know how much clearer it could be at this point, because not only are they not out of the shadow, not only are they out of the shadows, they are loud and proud about it at this point. And yes, they want to call themselves socialists. They want to call themselves those who stand in solidarity, like that moron from New York said. Solidarity means abolishing ICE. They want to cloak themselves in a lot of euphemisms, but at the heart of it, they are communists. So he was right on the money, just ahead of his time.
0: So if he's right, and this is the time now, and he's ahead of the time, and we are in the time that he warned about, what do we do? Keith, I'll go back to you. What do we do?
1: Oh, man, I didn't know I had to have an answer today. What do we do? My goodness. We have to be bold. We've got to call this stuff out. I mean, this is what has happened. We got such a huge wake-up call almost 25 years ago to the day. And what have we done? We've sat back. Political correctness, I mean, this conversation could go on forever, but we have to call this stuff out, and we have to show up at our city council meetings, and we have to make sure that our local, you see what's happening in New York City. That's going to happen in your town at elections if you're not careful. So be sure to make your voice clear wherever you are, because one little hub in Michigan has now become mad cow disease for the entire nation, and it's infected very large population centers. So get involved is what I would suggest.
0: All right, Todd.
17: I don't know what we spend more time on this show than this question. This is the Isaiah 1:5 question. Where would you yet be struck? What will it take for you to understand that being American is not a permanent vacation? That it's a call to duty as much or more than living in any other nation in the country. As a citizen, it's yours. We the people. What are you prepared to do? And the answer is a lot more than you're doing now. And we also know that every time I say that, I just get a cringe, because I know we're not really interested.

0: interested, do you think?
1: I mean, right now, that montage, we, and whether they're Islamic or not, we start deporting people.
2: Yes.
1: Left and right.
2: That's part of what I was absolutely about to say.
3: All right.
2: So I think the answer to what we do is collectivism. And here's what I mean by collectivism. The eight Antifa members in North Texas who were sentenced to a collective, if you will, 450 years in prison this week. You have to make it absolutely abundantly clear that this sort of ideology, and I know not every single communist is violent. But what they're calling for is violence, though. That Antifa is just a logical conclusion of what the communists, the Islamists, have been calling for. That's what they're doing. When you say abolish ICE, okay, we showed up to the detention facility with guns and we tried to shoot a bunch of law enforcement officers. So I'm calling for collectivism, a collective 450 years in prison. That's what I think we have to do. Here's what I think could be done. After the midterms, declaring war on New York City. You think that Operation Metro Surge in the Twin Cities was fun? We're going to make that look like butterflies and daisies. We're going to go and we're going to do a massive operation in New York City. That's what we're going to do. And I think this has to be done. It absolutely has to be done. Drastic times call for drastic measures. This is why I was saying early on in the rise of Mamdani, I don't want him. I want some political capital to be expended in New York City because I kind of saw the writing on the wall. But when it became obvious that New York City was just, they were going to vote for him anyway, there was nothing that could be done, then I kind of thought, well, maybe we can just confine this to New York City. But I do think something drastic needs to happen in that town to make an example. But I think what we're seeing here, the popularity of Mamdani, the popularity of DSA in that area, the reason why it's so popular, and you looked at all those people in the montage, you're next, the white people calling the black man, you're next, interesting enough. These people have been brought up into a fundamentally anti-Christ, Christless, godless culture, a godless workspace, a godless society, at least micro-society there in New York City. And I think what we're seeing now, this combination of communism and Islamism, these are two competing anti-Christical ideologies. And when you've been brought up in a society that is fundamentally anti-Christ, they can't even articulate it. It just fits hand in glove. That's why they're so, so popular right now, at least at this moment.
4: So if they're anti-Christical, then that would mean that they are, it's a staging area. That the economic theories, just as we like to say, America's not an economic zone. If it's anti-Christical, then they're not merely, promoting an alternative idea of an economic zone or an alternative economic theorem.
2: No,
4: this is the introduction of a new religion.
2: What can you name me one ideology? And Islam is an ideology. One ideology that is more godless, more anti-Christical than Marxism and Islamism.
4: No, I don't think you've ever seen any of the history of the world.
2: They're melding the two of these together.
4: Yeah. You have any thoughts on that?
1: Yeah, I mean, the average New Yorker, they pick their idol. I mean, I know this religion like dropped the two towers down on our heads and everything, but I still got the Yankees. You know, I still got the Giants. They can't hurt me as long as I got that. So if I have to do a little Assalamu Alaikum or Inshallah, I can do that. That's where we are. Well done. You made your bed. Now you're going to sleep in it.
4: That's a pretty good New Yorker impersonation.
5: That was awesome, dude.
4: Or at least a Saturday Night Fever impersonation. So Keith, I've got about three minutes here before the exit question. What we're really talking about then is we're talking about an alternative religion. That's really what we're talking about. Complete redefinition of who is God, what he expects of us, what's the nature of man, therefore what's the responsibility of the state and our responsibility to it. We're really talking about a complete undoing of Western civilization, right? That's really what we're talking about.
5: Yes. Yeah. And that's the ultimate goal, right? And I apologize. I don't know if you guys talked about Dasha Kilpatrick on your show this week. The young lady standing in the aisle at the HEB, apparently accosted by two young Muslim women, and then they hit record on their phones. She was doxxed, lost her job, and then a fundraiser went out across the land, and they've raised over $250,000 for her at this point.

0: So I think that I think Dasha spoke for all of us when she said what she said. And I'm not, my apologies if people don't know the reference, but she said what was on her heart about Islam and what it's doing to this country. And it was not taken seriously. We've never taken what they have suggested they want for Western society seriously. And now we're having, the longer we've put it off, the harder we're going to have to fight to get out of this mess.
1: Exit question, true or false? New York City is gone for good. Todd?
2: I agree that the only alternative is what Aaron said before, that unless and until that, yes, it is gone for good.
1: Aaron?
3: Unless what I suggested, basically declaring war on your city-state, is off the table, then yes, it's just gone.
1: Keith?
0: I mean, yes, that's a trifecta, y'all. I don't know that there's much hope for that town.
1: I think that there is a strategic mistake has been made, though, that if they had just focused on particularly the people that are still claiming to wear our jersey that are echoing their sentiments, if they had just stuck with scapegoating Jews, which is the oldest and most successful scapegoating in the history of our species, then I think that they could have potentially just won that argument straight up. There's that much overall frustration with America's foreign policy and its failures in the last era, and can't relitigate it. You know, Dick Cheney's dead, George W. Bush is gone, so someone's got to be kind of the face of everybody's angst where that's concerned, and since a lot of the neocons were Jews, we'll just go ahead and scapegoat an entire, tribe of people as a result. But I think by them pivoting so quickly to Islam, I mean, in 2 years, Tucker has gone from retconning Hitler to simping and slurping for Islam. And right at the time that our people's angst, and you see this in your own state, Keith, our people's nationwide angst with Islam, we are approaching like Red Scare, turn of the century Red Scare levels over Islam. And I think there is a strategic mistake that's been made here that gives us a shot. Just as we've seen normies basically say, all right, I was kind of in with you on two people can get married if it's their own lives and not my thing, but now you're chest binding our daughters and twerking your hairy rectums in my kid's face at the library, I'm out. Right? It seemed a few years ago that Pride Month was ascendant, we'd never be rid of it. Now it's greatly diminished. That I do think of the overextension of going right so fast, especially right to Allah is great. I could see the reverb on that as well. I do think there's an overreach reverb coming. I do. And I'm not very optimistic naturally very often. So, which is why we're going to talk about the decline of America in 21 words next. Stay tuned.
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1: They're looking at hormone levels, inflammation levels, metabolic health, nutrient levels. 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
18: Headline from Not the Bee report. Female cop shoots Jewish rabbi outside Pornhub office in Canada while hiding from Marxist gunmen who killed immigrant officer named Mohammed.
1: Is that right there? I meant to say decline, the worst headline in Western history is what I meant to say. Sorry. Is that the worst headline in the history of Western civilization? Does that not encompass the entirety of every social contagion in 21 words or less? Todd? I mean, what's missing? There's no training in there, right? There's no troons.
2: Yeah.
1: So maybe that, maybe 22 words that could have gotten thrown in.
2: It was implied. Here's the thing. It's Aaron used to remark about how the bit that his predecessor, Rebecca, did. And what was it called, Aaron? Like the craziest thing that happened?
3: Yeah, this week's sign of the apocalypse.
2: Yes, but that's every day now. And so
1: that's why the Bee had to create Not the Bee, because the regular news was crazier than their own parody headlines.
2: Which is why not only is New York is gone, but we aren't going to be very far behind. And Keith said there that it's just we fell asleep, you know. But that's the thing. We also like it. We like being asleep. This is not new. We've been exposed to it for a long time. This could have been how many splashes of cold water to the face have we taken just in the last 6 years? We still just want to be the ship, the Wally ship, the fat people up in space who have no worries and have everything done for us and the robots. That's like our heart's desire. We really don't want to be more. We don't want to fight back. We don't want to be the superheroes in the movie, which is why, what's the point of making them?
1: In fairness to normies, most of the current superheroes in the movies are not worthy of wanting to be like. But I know that's not what you're saying.
2: They were right before all of this happened. We don't want to try.
1: So, Pat, I'm sorry. So, Keith, for Pat, you're there every morning looking at the headlines, first thing every morning for how many years now, right? Bright and early, right?
0: Yeah.
1: You guys are literally on as the sun comes up, right? Looking at all the news that's about to break. Is that the worst headline, at least the worst 21-word headline you have ever seen?
0: Yeah, you win. Although, ironically, yesterday there were two headlines that came pretty close. I printed them up here. Hopefully you can see this. From Obama to Mandani, how Islamist rhetoric captured Western elite discourse.
1: Oh, okay, boy.
0: So that's one.
1: Yeah,
0: here's another one for you. Socialist plot, 2028 White House run after trio of big victories, even if it, this is a quote, even if it causes a constitutional crisis. So in other words, you won, but these are honorable mention, I do believe.
1: Those are pretty terrible. And as Todd, you said, this is every day now, right?
2: Yeah.
1: Now that we have this week's sign, today's sign, today's signs, the apocalypse is upon us, essentially.
2: I mean, when you're just amongst regular people who are not the people, like when we go out and, you know, the followers of the show, you know, and you talk about this stuff, and there's just no, their teeth aren't on edge. It's just without the New York accent. I said, yeah, well, as long as whatever their version is of, I just got my Giants and I've got my Yankees. I'm just fine. Life is good. They really don't have a sense of impending doom of any kind whatsoever. And the minute you try to bring it in, they just, like, they're Homer Simpson. I don't want any part of that.
1: So, Keith, let me go back to you for a second, because I know you're a big UFO guy, right? Okay.
0: Oh, yeah, sure.
1: All right. One of the things that I...
2: That's me.
3: Checks in the mail, Keith. Thank you.
0: Roswell totally happened, and it was a big cover-up. They intimidated witnesses. What else you need?
1: All right. So one of the theories that I have is that they've actually keep doing disclosure. We've had like five of them since 2017, right? Mm. You can argue they're all manufactured. You could argue they're all, you know, controlled opposition. But when you see like Louis Elizondo and, you know, Stephen Greer on TV demanding disclosure, we keep getting disclosures. They keep giving us disclosures. It's actually happened numerous times since 2017. The government's been admitting that this stuff is true, right? Trump just did a disclosure earlier this year. Again, it might not be sufficient, might not be what you thought you were going to get, but we've been doing a disclosure. And yet this doesn't move the needle with the American people at all.
0: Yeah.
1: And to me, there's two reasons why your government admitting to you that we're not alone in the universe would not move the needle. One is very good and the other is very bad. One is very good in that you are a people so ingrained in your Christian religious tradition that you would not even maybe to a fault, even contemplate anything that might cause you to reconsider any fundamental assessment of that premise. It can't penetrate your wall or bubble, if you prefer that term. Okay. I think we're clearly not that people, right? So therefore, it's the really bad reason, which is like nothing existential matters to people. Nothing does. No matter, and if they really want to make us care about aliens, they're going to have to, this year, the first NFL game's on a Wednesday night, not a Thursday like it normally is. They're going to have to land right there. They're about to kick off, right? Or right as they're at halftime, the aliens get to land their ship right there on the field and interrupt what will be one of the most watched events of the year, the kickoff to the NFL season. Something like that, that would get in the way of our comfort, is what it would take to make us care, right? That's kind of what Todd is saying. What are your thoughts on that?
0: Well, the aliens are going to have to move up their schedule. They're actually going to have to land at the Taylor Swift wedding at Madison Square Garden.
1: Well, there's that too. Yes. Yes.
0: That's probably better. Can I just, I want to point out something that Todd said there that it just triggered something in me. I used to ride the bus every day in Manhattan with New Yorkers out to the suburbs of New Jersey. And I remember I would sit in the back of the bus, and you didn't really tell too many people that you worked for Glenn Beck back in that day. And this guy was exactly what Todd described. Just, I need my sports. I need my distractions. I don't care what's going on. But the one time that he ever even got remotely political, he was a union guy, and he had a calendar from the union. And in it, it showed union bosses on the golf course. And him and his union buddies were really offended by that. So my point is, if you can somehow make it personal, and you can somehow draw what is happening around them in their city and in their country into their own personal lives, I think that's how you make inroads. That just came to mind there. But overall, big picture, as far as disclosure, I mean, you know, look, talk radio was saying everything that could be said about Barack Obama, and the people still fell for it. So I don't know. I don't know how much we're all walking around on with blinders in our own little bubble to one degree or another. That's the sad truth.
1: All right, Aaron, we go to you.
3: You said yesterday on Theology Thursday, invoking John Calvin, when God wants to punish a nation, he gives them wicked rulers. And, you know, the thought occurred to me, God is perfect, even his punishments are perfect, and maybe and especially in a system of government like Canada's, or especially the United States, if we have wicked rulers, we can't really blame God, can we? Even though God in his providence maybe gave us those wicked rulers as a punishment. It's perfect justice because we gave that punishment to ourselves by whom we elected to send to Congress. When God chooses to punish the United States of America, he gives them the Congress in the year 2026. I think a variation of this is true. When God is actively punishing a nation, he gives them stupid headlines like this. I mean, this is the intersection of basically every single ism that ails us. Female cop. There should be no female cops. There shouldn't. Now, if they want to be in very specific circumstances, you know, basically, if you're out there basically on the front lines with a gun, there shouldn't be. But why are there? Because of the failure of the men to step up to the plate. So there's one. So feminism and a failure of the men. Shoots Jewish rabbi. Got nothing to say about that. Outside Pornhub office. There's a mass shooting outside of Pornhub office. Again, feminism, lack of male fortitude.
1: Basically a human trafficking office.
3: In Canada, need I say more? While hiding from Marxist gunmen and an incel who killed immigrant officer named what? The guy who he actually killed, his name happened to be Muhammad in Canada. It's the intersection of every ism. That is a stupid headline. It's a retarded headline. We deserve that headline.
1: I'm not going to ask anybody to top that because that was excellence. I mean, depressing, and I'll be cutting myself during the break, but excellence, excellently delivered. Let's get to the exit question. Can you come up with a worse headline than this, Todd?
2: No.
1: He-Man sequel goes into production?
2: Well, that's like I said, that's expected. But it's for the same reasons.
1: They're gonna lose $500 million.
2: When this headline is possible, I guarantee you, you're making as many He-Man movies as possible.
0: I can't wait. I have the power.
1: Keith, come up with a worse headline than what we just discussed.
0: I don't know what.
3: I've got an easy one.
1: You got an easy one?
3: Yeah.
1: President Kamala Harris said, follow them, then whatever whatever happens next doesn't matter.
3: I'm thinking TMZ, Todd Erzin and Connor Stallions caught holding hands in steamy retreat hookup or meetup.
1: I like that.
3: That is the worst that possible would be terrible. Headline.
1: That would traumatize. That'd be terrible for me. I mean, that would traumatize me on multiple levels. It would. Let's get to this week's kicker topic, issue 4. Keith, we did this one just for you. Okay. Are there more foreigners living in Dallas permanently than there are foreign visitors to Dallas for the World Cup? Keith, we start with you. Which one is it?
0: No, on a technicality. They're in the suburbs. So I will say that
1: they're living better than us, actually. Yes.
0: Yeah,
1: yes.
0: That's right. Yes. This is specifically what is happening now. Is the worst case scenario and why I moved my family here in 2012 to the rural side of the metro area and out in the boonies. So, ta-da, here we go. A little foresight. Yay me. But someone once said, borders, language, culture. Remember that guy? So both parties left our borders open for decades. And we are now living the results of that. We have foreign invaders, and they were welcomed here. They were invited here by both parties. And then with the political correctness that the Clinton administration brought us in the decades since then, we had to embrace every culture but our own. And we had the public school demonic teachers brainwashing our kids to hate themselves, hate their country, hate their history. And maybe we won't teach you English, but you'll learn every other language. And so now we are just, I tell you, every time I'm on this show, guys, I'm so depressing and I'm so sorry. But to answer your question, yes to whatever the question was, because there's plenty of foreigners here for the soccer and here for the forever. And we're just, it's playing out. We're the fruit is ripe now after decades of neglect. And it's just this, it's a plan that is playing out beautifully for radicals.
1: I think we just let his answer stand. He lives there, right? Not us, right?
2: Correct.
1: Okay. Let's get to predictions. Todd, I'll start with you. Go. We got 3 minutes.
2: Caitlin Clark is going after literally being assaulted, she's going to sue the NBA.
1: Ooh. The NBA, because it owns the WNBA? Is that what you're saying?
2: Right. Yeah, doesn't it? Unless something's changed?
1: Last I heard it did.
2: Yeah. Yes, for some kind of breach of contract or something like that. I mean, literally, she has to do something.
1: I mean, I'd love to defend her, but she shred all the remaining dignity trying to gain the acceptance of the very people and forces that are assaulting her now.
0: Yeah, she's probably a public school product, the way I mentioned earlier.
1: So she's ashamed that she's this good in white.
0: Yeah, that's what I'm saying. Yeah.
1: I'll take the beating. Thank you, sir. May I have another? Yes. Aaron, what about you? What's yours?
3: This one is specifically, yet again, designed to tweak Todd, but I really believe it's going to be true. Pre-sales went up this week for Grand Theft Auto 6. My prediction is this will be the single most profitable IP in all of media, in all of video games, for the next 30 years.
2: Every time you guys think you're tweaking me, you're just saying you were right about everything, Todd. That's all you're doing. Why we cannot look at the culture, the dumbest headline possible. It's possible in a world where men play this video game. Keith, I'll give you an exception. Go watch He-Man.
1: You don't look like you're tweaked at all.
2: And endlessly go to the ball game. I'm right. And all you idol worshippers, just go keep doing what you're doing. You're just going to get more stupid headlines shoved right up your backside, and you're going to deserve it.
3: I didn't say you were wrong.
1: You're right, Aaron. He's not tweaked at all. Not tweaked at all. Keith,
0: I haven't played a video game in over 20 years, for the record.
1: I actually played MLB The Show last night. Keith, quickly, go.
0: I'm jealous.
1: Go ahead.
0: Yeah, quickly. Okay, so the House has already passed it. The Senate's going to pass the Clarity Act to give some stability to the cryptocurrency markets. Bitcoin will rebound and be over 100,000 by the end of the year. That's wishful thinking for myself there. And they're going to put the bill in front of Trump, just to give him something else not to sign until the SAVE Act gets passed.
1: I hope you're right about that. My prediction is that no other DC Comics projects are going to go into production until the new Warner Brothers owners get a chance to see for themselves what James Gunn's going to do with Man of Tomorrow. They're going to put the kibosh on everything. And they're going to say, we're going to see if you can make actually something that's a real hit with these very valuable IPs that we just paid billions of dollars for. I think that's what's going to happen.
2: How? Impossible.
1: It may be impossible. It may be. But that's what I think is going to happen.
2: Let the past die, Steve.
1: I don't control Paramount. I don't own it.
2: Let the past die.
1: Send that over to the Ellisons. They run it. So, but that's what I think the Ellisons are going to do. Keith, good to see you, brother. Thank you.
0: Thank you, guys. I love you.
2: Later, Keith.
1: All right. Enjoy He-Man. Hour two is next.
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0: right, back with Hour 2 here on Blaze TV Radio and Podcast. I'm Steve Dace with Todd Erzin and Aaron McIntyre. 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You can follow me at Steve Dace on Facebook. Where else? Instagram and TikTok. You can also follow me at Steve Dace Show on X, MeWe, and Gab. Or did I mix those up? I can't remember.
1: There's too many.
0: Just try them. Yeah. Just try them all. You'll get to me eventually, except on YouTube. Don't get to me there, but everywhere else. Okay. 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And then make sure also to please leave us a 5-star review, as tens of thousands of you have. 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And thanks to our friends over at Fast Growing Trees. 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Well, of course, we have been counting down Todd's greatest moments in the making of America, courtesy of Divine Providence, and it all comes and is inspired by my latest book. It's called Why Independence Day, America is Great Because God is Good, and here's a preview.
2: Every 4th of July, we light up the sky, we wave our flags, we celebrate. But if your kids asked you why, could you tell them the real story?

0: It's a story that starts 3,000 years before 1776. A story most people have never heard told this way. A miracle in the desert. A miracle on Christmas night. Commandments carved in stone. A constitution written on paper. What's the connection? This 4th of July, give your family the story they've never been told. The one that explains everything.
1: Available now at Amazon.com, and we've only got a couple thousand hardcover editions left, and then when they're gone, they're sold out. They're gone. So please get yours now. There's still time to get it before the Independence Day holiday, and share this story with your entire family, starting with your own children and grandchildren. Why Independence Day? America is great because God is good. If you got your copy and you loved it, thank you. Please leave us a 5-star review at Amazon as well. And Todd, that brings us to you as we count down number 5 now, the greatest moments of providence in the making of America.
2: Now we're back to talking about preachers, just one preacher this time, who did what he thought was right in doing his duty to God, and thus created, without counting the cost, and thus created this butterfly effect that has a direct role along the lines of, Steve, what you talk about with Rahab being miraculously in the line of descendants to the Lord himself.
1: Mm-hmm.
2: This preacher has a direct line to the creation of the Constitution that we have today. In the summer of 1771 in Caroline County in Virginia, an unlicensed Baptist preacher was preaching outdoors when from across the field, a priest of the Church of England galloped up at the head of the sheriff and other men, thrust a horsewhip in the preacher's mouth, dismounted, and then subjected the preacher to a thorough flogging in an open field, in plain sight of the assembled crowd. This bloody flogging was not an isolated incident. The Church of England was the established Church of Virginia, and preachers of other denominations were obliged to request a license from the state. On principle, the Baptists refused to apply, holding that their right to preach came not from any state, but from the Word of God. For this crime against the state religion, more than 45 Baptist ministers in Virginia were thrown in jail between 1765 and 1778. A few weeks after that awful flogging in Caroline County, another assembly of Baptists met in Blue Run Church in Orange County, within 4 miles of the home of James Madison. 5,000 turned out, the largest crowd ever assembled in the Commonwealth of Virginia. The leading Baptist preacher in Orange County was bringing some 300 souls to Christ per year, nearly one per day. Although not quite 20 years of age at the time, James Madison's heart went out to the Baptists. As a member of the Church of England, he was morally offended when members of the church indulged like, quote, imps of Satan, end quote, in the persecution of other believers. During the next 20 years, he often defended the Baptists when they desperately needed help against the establishment of that time. Fast forward to 1776, when he was 24, just 24 years old, but he was helping to formulate the language of the Virginia Declaration of Rights. And now fast forward another 10 years, when Madison was trying to be part of the very first Congress of the United States in a newly drawn district. There were 2,200 voters in that district, most of whom were unknown to him. But he did know the Baptists, including the pastor of Blue Run Church, and the quite considerable electoral force of the Baptists enabled him to eke out a narrow win and thus to participate in the first United States Congress. And the rest is history.
1: So that's just another anecdote that is inspired by my latest book, Why Independence Day? America is great because God is good. You can get it right now at Amazon.com. We've only got a couple of thousand copies of hardcovers left. And then when they're gone, they're gone. And if you already purchased yours, you're one of the thousands that already purchased yours, thank you. Please go to Amazon and leave us a 5-star review. You guys, it's been incredible, the launch of this book. And we are now, for the 5th week in a row, the number one best-selling new release children's Christian book in the country. So thank you guys very much for that. And thank you very much, Todd, for that as well. All right, y'all ready for some Feedback Friday?
2: Let's go.
1: All right, let us begin here with Mike. When are you going to get the Pride Edition sticker off your computer? I watch Aaron, then I check your computer, and for that reason, when the sticker's there, click, I'm out. Bye-bye, dumbass, Dace. Mike Blackburn. Or Blackburn, I should say. Well, first of all, Mike, I am not going to disabuse you of that instinct whatsoever. You are right to be disgusted by the symbol. So none of us here are taking any great umbrage with that, given what it represents, right?
3: Are we reaching the point with this? And I'm asking this earnestly. I had to change. You remember what I had in my bio on X or then Twitter for quite a long time? Muslim, atheist, vegan, pansexual, lizard person.
1: I do remember
3: the
1: that.
3: The number of people who got so ape with my takes, apoplectic with my takes. That's what I mean by ape. Got so apoplectic with different takes when I was, especially when I was being sarcastic, which doesn't come across well via text anyway. So I should know better. But they would then click on my, oh, he's a pansexual Muslim. Oh, he's a vegan atheist. Stop following him. I think we might be approaching that point where people who are right wing don't know who you are, but they see the pride. They see you. What is the Gen Z? The pride coded, the rainbow jihad coded sticker on there, and they automatically assume that you're a molester or something.
1: So last year, in honor of Pride Month, I put out a children's book I'm very proud of called Richie Meets the Rainbow that gloriously used terms like unrepentant savages. And again, as I mentioned, I'm very proud of that book. To finance that book, because it's the first time I ever attempted to do one out of pocket, because there weren't really a lot of people even on the right lining up to finance at the time, a book, because we had to do it a year in advance, to draw it and everything else. So there was not a huge amount of folks on the right eager to fund a book and publish it that went after Pride Month as ruthlessly as I did. So we funded it all out of pocket, and we did a special edition, Pride edition, with a Pride sticker on there that I signed. And we sold enough of those to pay for the printing up front to make sure we broke even. And that's all that sticker represents. That's it.
2: I want to test this guy's resolve. Aaron, right now, publicly endorse the sticker. See if he stops watching your montage.
3: I endorse the Pride edition sticker. Do I have to...
2: I solemnly swear.
3: I endorse the Pride Edition sticker.
1: Nice salute. Nice. I think you have to bend over. Anyway, sorry, no. My bad. Bad Steve.
3: Why
1: bad Steve.
3: Did... What? Never mind.
1: That was terrible, Stephen. Terrible. Terrible. True, but terrible. No, I mean, that's the story behind it, okay? But
2: did you hear what happened? You'll like this.
1: Hold on, let me just say this. I am very happy to hear that I have an audience of people who are instinctively sickened by this logo. I'm not complaining about that at all. No.
2: The confluence, did you hear? The answer is no. But you'll like this.
1: Okay.
2: The World Cup game, Iran versus Egypt. So this involves Iran. This involves soccer. And this involves pride. Because their game, it is being hosted by North America, not... But this particular game is not like in the Rust Belt. This game is being held in Seattle.
1: Yeah, like the second gayest city in America.
2: Iran and Egypt, I believe both of them. I know Iran, but I demanded that no pride rainbow nonsense be shown at the game. And FIFA, the leisure arm of the One World Government, as you say, said, no, we're going to. So who's the winner and the loser in all this, Steve?
1: That is a good question. Okay. My mind is...
2: Yes, I thought it was...
3: Checkmate, commies. Where's your God now?
1: I mean, who do you root for between Islamist and communists? Who do you root for? Or do you just weep for your country that this is taking place within your landmass that you're...
2: Yeah, this is one of those where we... Should we have a smile on our face? Should we just drink hemlock? What should we do?
1: Hemlock, I think, is the right answer. Hemlock is the right answer, yes. All right, Eric writes, let's assume that Fauci's pardons hold up in court and do protect them from prosecution. Well, there had to be numerous co-conspirators, so let's just start arresting them now. Let's prosecute bureaucrat managers who threatened and retaliated against whistleblowers today. Let's prosecute everyone down to janitors who knew and hid the truth from we the people and our elected representatives who were seeking the truth. Prosecute the intelligence community bureaucrats who knew. Prosecute the DARPA money changers who funneled money to his gain-of-function Frankenstein science programs. Prosecute the drug company executives who were involved. Prosecute those who worked within the various organizations that were used to silence news and social media. Make it painful to all involved to at least make people stop and think before they try to do this to us again. Eric, that's a homily that Eric wrote there.
2: My reaction. First time? I mean, no.
1: Let's say that first, Eric, you're spot on, brother.
2: Yeah, of course, but...
1: Okay, this is... everything you wrote is brilliant and metaphysical certitude. I want to make sure that gets stated first.
2: Our national director of intelligence, Tulsi Gabbard, who's, I think she's demonstrated she's got a little pluck. She's not afraid of, you know, a little bit of a fight. She's not John Thune. But she waited until her last day. She actually has authority to do things. Waited until the last day to do a dump of stuff that, quite frankly, most of us... I'm glad she did it. But most of us who've been, you know, Steve and I, on the record on all this stuff, 2020 and 2021, in a book. No one has the... We talked about it on the show with Keith already, about how headlines are possible, what world we're living in. No one wants to. Everybody wants to move on. Yeah, maybe we got poisoned, but yeah, I got stuff to do, and everybody meant well. Mistakes were made. We are just such a stupid and soft society. It's not going to happen.
1: Aaron?
3: I mean, that's a good start. I'm listening to that, and I'm like, yeah, yes, yes.
2: Yeah.
3: Talk dirty to, I mean, that's...
2: Yeah, I know.
3: That's a good start, a really good start. Because trust me, if the appetite for what needs to be done does not consider that literally, and I know that word is overused. Thank you, Jesse Kelly, for making me self-conscious. But if the appetite for what actually needs to happen in order to hold accountable those who need to be held accountable to the degree that they need to be held accountable, if that, what was listed, is not just a start, but is just the ends, then we're going to get this over and over again. Prediction, we're going to get this over and over again.
2: We just know by now. I mean, yeah, like Aaron, the way you put it, yeah, that's hot. That's really hot, man. But there's this meme going around lately that's like, what the movies tell you lesbians look like, and it's Sydney Sweeney, and then what lesbians really look like, and it shows you a picture of like Rob Sand. You know, that's the reality of our appetite. Really, yeah, it was a total con based, you know, governments, big pharma, all of it. We were literally poisoned. Your average American on the right, your average American on the right who's a Christian, doesn't care because they've got idols to polish.
1: I'll leave it there. There's more I could say, but it would be variations of the same thing. Let's go to Mark next. I know you were not in favor of this war going in regarding Iran. That much you've repeatedly said and stood on. You've also come across as being very pragmatic or a realist in that when we're in it, we might as well finish it and do what is right. My question, if you were not in favor of this war to end Iran's nuclear weapons capabilities and end it for the foreseeable future, then what were you in favor of to achieve that end goal? I'm not sure I've ever heard you clearly articulate what we should have been done instead to stop them. I kind of have, Mark, but just to go ahead and flesh that out further, I would have just done as many Operation Midnight Hammers as it took. I mean, we demonstrated a year ago at this time that we could, with devastating precision, level key aspects of Iranian infrastructure that did not require 100-some-odd days war, a massive influx of fuel-based inflation on top of the massive influx of inflation we were already trying to deal with, wasn't going to turn our own right-wing base against one another, because no one did. It is true. No one ran on war with Iran. No one ran on that. No one promised that. You know, Trump loves the phrase, promises made, promises kept, and he's done that a lot. This would not be one of them. Nobody ran on this. So I think that there were more quick strike capabilities we got so far into this now that now we're going to be the ones that blockade the Strait of Hormuz. I just think it's I think that we could have extracted a lot of damage, kept their heads on a swivel, by them never knowing when we were going to strike or how many times in between it would be, and just literally every time they get out of line, man, we just, you know, punish it every time. We get up, you know, drop a MOAB, fly a B-52, you know, send a squadron over there, and you know, we mow the lawn until all the weeds are gone. I would have done that instead than what we ended up doing, which was the largest deployment of our military since Iraq. We gave off the veneer that we were going to go into for some long stage military engagement. We did extract a tremendous amount of destruction against the Iranian regime. I think that keeps getting underreported. People keep saying, I've even heard the albino, all hat, no cattle, albino Trey Gowdy say Iran's better off than it was. I wonder if all those Iranian leaders now, you know, tormented in hell because they found out that Allah is not real and neither is his paradise. I wonder if they feel like Iran is better off than it was before we tormented the hell out, or before we bombed the hell out of them. I just think that's a ridiculous statement to make. So we have done some clear mortal damage to the Iranian regime and military. That's pretty obvious. But we also told people that we were in it to win it. You know, said to the Iranian people, the hour of your freedom is at hand. And then it was always very clear we didn't have the resolve for that. We weren't going to go through with that. And it was the typical kind of over-the-top Trumpian negotiation leverage, which you can't really use against a regime that won't ever negotiate in good faith. And so we ended up kind of in this no man's land where, you know, we had bombed everything there was to bomb without serious infrastructure damage to the culture and more collateral damage to the people. And they weren't just going to give up and go away unless we made them. And we don't want to make them. So we kind of did this standoff. So then we tried to do this siege of strategy where we actually now blockaded the strait, hoping to smoke out the Iranian regime, denying them resources, revenue through the strait that they were relying on because we could, you know, fight more of a long-term battle. But then it really just turned out that they were more committed than us because we were taking on an incredible amount of domestic political capital and baggage that we can't absorb. It was already going to be a tough midterm before going ahead and doing this. So I think that we just didn't have to do any of that. I don't. I think we could have just simply just woken up one day here in March, maybe another day in April, maybe another day in May, and hey, look, you know, another Iranian office building or factory is gone that they were doing nuclear weapons. And hey, look, another 10 or 15 members of the Iranian high command have now assumed room temperature. I don't think that we had to do this large buildup that was kind of sound and fury, but ultimately didn't signify nearly as much as what we threatened. And I think we could have instead done this in a way, more quick strike precision basis, without them ever knowing when might be the next time that we show up and say, yeah, you're out of line, and Uncle Bingo's here to collect the check. I'd have done that instead. Thoughts?
2: I'm Iran'd out.
1: You're not alone. Finally, you have something. Totters and finally found something he has common with normie America.
2: I just said
1: you guys are both Iran'd out.
2: I've said months ago this is starting to feel pretty COVID-y. So yeah, I'm sorry. This is where the best answer is to just I plead total ignorance on a way to make this better. I don't I see clear paths all the time on things, and I tell you about them over and over and over again. I'll beat the dead horse if I need to. I think you all know that about me. There were no good answers about this. And again, what for the reasons, for the sake of argument, if the best possible answer is to just be done with this once and for all, you have got, if that is true, akin to getting rid of Hitler, you know, it's got to be gone. We have to do the great sacrifice. As Steve said,

0: believe in great sacrifice. We just don't. So what are we going to do?
1: Yeah, I just, like I said, I think the day after or 2 days after, the options on the table before, during, and now after the operation against Iran to are just varying degrees terrible, because Iran is terrible, and it just so happens that they can inflict terrible consequence over a spit of marine territory about 20 miles wide. A terrible, despotic, revolutionary, extremist regime has control over a global energy choke point that's only 20 miles wide. There is never, was never, a great, just perfect scenario here. For whatever reason, President Trump believed that now is the time to strike. Now is the time to risk all of the things that we've seen in the ensuing months, weeks and months. There's no point armchair quarterbacking over it now. There just isn't. What it looks like to actually stay for the long haul, it's obvious we don't have the political will, and probably won't, maybe ever, in this country, at least not in our lifetimes, to effect change, whatever that looks like, ground troops, what have you. I certainly have no will. I think there's maybe 0.1% of the population that wants to send ground troops to Iran. So that's not going to happen. So how do you change regimes? I don't know. We couldn't do the Maduro Act on Iran, much bigger country, much different dynamics there. Couldn't do that. So we did our best. We destroyed a lot of stuff. $1 trillion of damage. Who knows? But in the aftermath, it's just a sucky situation because Iran, their leadership, sucks. It just does.
0: Yep.
1: So that's kind of the end of the analysis.
0: All right, let's continue on. Let's go here. I wanted to express my gratitude for you guys' work. Your podcast has become one of the few places where I can trust that I'll hear honest analysis and principled convictions and a perspective grounded in faith rather than just the latest political trends. What truly inspires me is you guys' courage in a culture that values conformity and punishes dissent. You've consistently stood firm in your beliefs, speaking the truth as you see it, regardless of the consequences. This unwavering conviction is rare and deeply appreciated by many of us. Your commitment to your faith is equally commendable. You don't treat Christianity as a mere marketing tool or a convenient talking point. You try to live it, defend it, and challenge others to engage in meaningful discussions about it. Your actions have had a profound impact on me and countless others. Thank you guys for your willingness to confront criticism and continue fighting for what you believe in. Your voices matter, and your work is making a difference. As the late, great Charlie Kirk wisely said, if you believe in something, you need to have the courage to fight for those ideas, not run away from them or try to silence them. That's from Ryan Henderson, grateful Iowa millennial.
2: Thank you, Ryan.
0: I just thought we are very grateful for your kind note, Ryan. Thank you very much. Were your parents Cubs fans by any chance?
2: Rhino?
0: Yeah. I mean, that's the only Ryan first name I've ever seen. It was Rhino. Hall of Fame second baseman for the Cubs.
2: Makes sense.
0: Yeah. He'd be about that age too, right? He's a millennial. Yeah.
2: Yeah. Just a couple of days ago was the anniversary of the Rhino game against Suter and the Cardinals.
0: Oh yeah. I've watched that a few times. Like when they used to have ESPN Classic, they used to run that every now and then. That game was pretty incredible. But thank you. And you summed up exactly what we're doing here, or we're trying to do here, to the best of our ability. So thank you very much, brother. Really appreciate that. All right, I think I have time to read this because maybe we could read it now. And give you guys time to think about it during the break. All right. I'm going to tell you guys something that nobody else in my life knows about. I have the best family in the world, parents, grandparents, siblings, cousins. We all love each other dearly. We frequently have family dinners. We are the 1%. I have everything anybody could ever want for a family. Deeply spiritual, church-going, loving. Any of us would drop anything we were doing to help the other out, which is why I could never tell them what I'm about to tell you for fear of disappointment. I greatly struggle with homosexual thoughts. I'm the only member of my family that is single. I'm not looking for a relationship. I don't want one. These thoughts do not turn into actions. I struggle with severe anxiety, and the fear of the Lord constantly overcomes me when I have

of your impulses. I don't want to be attracted to men. I want to be attracted to women. I pray about this daily. I believe this is a cross that I have to bear. It is embarrassing to me. I've grown up in a conservative family with no predilection for these thoughts. Nobody knows about this except for God and now you guys. I greatly fear for my salvation. The intrusive thoughts don't stop. As I stated, they don't turn into action. I am a Missouri Synod Lutheran. We always preach about sinning in thought, word, and deed. I'm always sinning in thought. I ask for repentance, but the thoughts continue. So therefore, I believe I'm continuing to sin in thought. And repentance without the stopping of behavior doesn't seem like repentance to me. I wish and pray that I wasn't attracted to men. I am in the Word constantly, but feel I'm not adhering to it with thoughts that I can't control. I have an amazing pastor, but I'm scared to bring this up with him. Now, we are a church of just about 50 people. My dad is an elder. I'm an usher. I fear this information would spread and that I would be looked at differently. I don't want that. I am attempting to fight this fight and feel like I am losing. I realize we live in a fallen world and that sin is part of human nature. Paul constantly speaks of the troubles of believers. He also speaks on the abomination of homosexuality. Am I an abomination? How should I proceed with this? I fear hell more than I look forward to heaven. My thoughts don't become actions, but are thoughts enough to keep a believer in Christ's burial and resurrection from heaven. Any advice on this would be greatly appreciated. It is a constant internal struggle, and I feel like I am losing. And for obvious reasons, I'm going to withhold this individual's name. All right. But I wanted us to hear what he had to say. We're up against the break right here. Okay. So we will gather our thoughts for this individual and respond. Let me say first and foremost, though, this is an incredibly brave letter that you have sent. It's an incredibly brave letter that you have sent. It's an incredibly transparent letter that you have sent. Which is why I think there's probably more hope for you than you feel right now at the moment. All right. We'll get into that here when we come back. Stay tuned.

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6: All right, back here on the Steve Dace Show. So, Todd, give our family an update, or give our show audience an update on how the Erzin family's doing with their Cove Pure.
7: Well, this is the first time, it's been a month now, where the Erzin household is at full strength. 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So, like I said, we were trying to break it before June came along. 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
6: 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All right, let's get to our note here. And let me say a couple of things first and foremost. Number one, you are very brave for your willingness to fight this. Very brave. You're very brave for coming forward and looking for encouragement. You have exhibited a far more toughness and temerity than an overwhelming percentage of Christian men at any point in their lives. So no, I don't believe on the authority of God's word that you are an abomination. I think what you are is a fulfillment of Romans 7. Let's take your particular, you know, when Paul talks about the thorn in his flesh, notice we're never told what it is. It could be a lot of things. Paul had falling outs with friends. He was abandoned. He was betrayed. He was beaten. He was shipwrecked. I mean, it could be despair. It could be loneliness. Could be anger, bitterness. We don't know. We also know that, you know, during a rather lascivious time, and Paul had as much exposure to Gentile cultures as any Jew maybe had ever had. Because up until the New Testament, the Jews weren't supposed to have that much exposure to the Gentile cultures. So these are all pagan. These are all uncircumcised, meaning outside of the Jewish covenant. They don't know the law. They're not living the law. One of the churches that Paul plants is in a place called Corinth, which is a Vegas era of lasciviousness, even under Greek standards at the time. So it's also possible that, you know, Paul is struggling with temptations in other areas that, you know, with no wife or other opportunities to satiate some of those desires. We don't know. Could be a combination of many of the things that I just said. We don't know. And I think the reason why the Word of God doesn't tell us what that thorn is because we'd have a tendency to look at it and say, okay, well, that's not my problem. But since we all have a thorn in the flesh, if not a couple or a few, now we can all identify. You are not a homosexual. You are a child of God. The first thing you've got to win is the war over your identity. Your temptations are not your identity. And the more, so you're not, you think you're flirting with urges, you're flirting with identity. And as long as you believe your identity is in Christ, you will be given, it will be difficult, not simple or easy, but as what Paul, as what God promises to Paul, in my weakness, you are made strong. Paul also prayed, take this thorn out of my flesh. That's what I hear you praying. Take it away. But God says, in my weakness, you are made strong. So your identity is not your sin pattern. And fortunately, we live in a culture right now that wants to say to you as an individual that this, we would never do this with adulterers. We would not do this with chronic masturbators who just can't stop masturbating to porn all day. We wouldn't do this with anybody else. But this one sexual sin is supposed to be an identity, not an activity. We would laugh, we would scoff. I mean, I have to keep cheating on my wife. I mean, I can't stop myself. They make Law and Order episodes about guys like that. They always get taken to the cleaners, and everybody cheers at the end. So you are not defined by your activity. That's not your identity. Your identity is in Christ. And the more that you find your identity there, the more your activity will change. The more your desires will change. Now, I would suggest, I agree with you. If you're in a church of 50 people and your dad is an elder, you're asking a lot of them, you know, I have a public persona. The amount of people, I have a lot of friends, a lot of contacts. The amount of people, though, that I can be completely real with is very small. Not because a lot of my friends and contacts aren't good people. I think they are, otherwise they wouldn't be my friends and contacts, right?
7: Mm-hmm.
6: But the broader that I cast that net, the more likely I'm putting somebody in a position to essentially fail me, right?
7: Mm-hmm.
6: So I keep intimate conversations about what's going on in my life at times to a very select few. You are, but I mean, some will say you should give him a chance. I get what you, I'm going to defer to you because I've never set foot in your church. I don't know your family. I don't know the pastor, but you know it well, and you're serving. And so if you're serving there and you believe in it, and you're like, I just don't think these people can handle this, then I'd probably trust your instincts on that. And I would seek out ministries. There are many. You want to email me again, steve@stevedace.com, and I'll connect you with my wife, who's a licensed counselor, and will happily keep things confidential. She can help connect you to those kinds of things. Sexual dysfunction is her specialty. That's what she focuses on. But you keep seeing your identity in Christ, and your activities and desires will eventually change. It may take a while. It may simmer there underneath the surface all of the time. One of the reasons why I play video games at night, because I used to do other things at night. Okay? So, yeah. But I would urge you, you need help. And when I mean help, I don't necessarily just even mean a professional help. What I mean is a triple braided cord is tougher to break. Who is the gentleman? I mean, we've talked to people that have left homosexuality behind several times
8: Beckett
6: on the show. But Beckett Cook.
8: Change of Affection is the name of the book.
6: Thank you. Change of Affection by Beckett Cook. I'd look him up. He has a very powerful story. But I'd find a ministry that's outside of your little community church, based on what you're telling us, and that you can be real with, that you can confront these desires with. I think the longer you are trying to do this on your own and you feel like it's just you versus everybody, eventually the enemy is going to wear down your resolve. So get a support mechanism, get a support system. I would urge that quite a bit. It's incredibly brave of you and a testimony to the strength of how sincere and pure your faith is that you've withstood it to this point. So don't beat yourself up at all. I mean, you've earned some stripes here. You are literally suffering for your faith. And sometimes the worst thing to suffer through is our own temptations and desires, because we're battling against our own bodies. So I want to give you a lot of credit for that. But you do need an external network of people to be there for you and support you for sure. That you can be real with, that you can be honest with. If and when the time should come that you give into those desires, the enemy will tell you you're too far gone now. You can't ever come back. You can't ever be forgiven. That's a damn lie. Don't believe that. But you probably will if it's just you versus him. If you're with others that have walked your walk, have been where you are, have fallen on the narrow road and had to learn what it means to get back up, you are more inclined to go ahead and get back up and stay on it. So those are a couple of the encouraging things. At least I hope they're encouraging. I want you to know I mean them to be, that I would offer you, sir. Do you guys have anything else you want to offer?
7: Yeah, I've got three things that come to mind. First, confession, which is what you've done here, a version of confession, is an act of exorcism. So you're on the attack with this. And you said you feel like you're losing. Man, sounds like you're fighting to me, because really, that this is just in First John, reminding us to confess our sins. This is what you are doing, and that means you are going on offense. One of Steve's principles of political warfare, and ultimately, Steve's principles of political warfare, as he does in the show every day, ultimately have to do with honoring God first. You are. Putting your faith out there like a shining light and say, I'm fighting. So this, I don't hear desperation. I hear a man flexing, quite frankly. Well done. Confessing your sins. It's a must. You're doing it. Secondly, I just said confessing your sins, but based on what you said, I didn't hear. And if you, it's not clear that you've sinned at all. What you might be dealing with is concupiscence, the tendency, the thought patterns to sin, but not you. I didn't hear you saying you acted on anything, in which case the lech who's going home every week with a different girl while in college, that guy's got way more weight around his neck than you do. All right, so it's important, because like he said, you're fighting with your own sin. It's hard to keep that level of perspective, but I think you're being too hard on you while confessing and doing the right thing and not waiting too long to air this out into the open. I think you will also be being too hard on yourself based on your testimony as long as it's on. And third, you are in the great company with the oldest book in the entire Bible, the book of Job. Are you, this may be a, that deal that, look at him. This guy's got nothing to worry about. That's why he loves you. Let's give him something real and we'll see. And God's like, I think, devil, I know this guy's hurt better than you do. Deal. Again, go read that book and find fellowship in it, because it seems like every part of your heart you want to give to God and you're trying as hard as you can. No one wants that relationship more than God himself.
6: Beautifully said there at the end.
8: I was going to bring up Beckett Cook. And I think Beckett Cook, Change of Affection is the name of the book. And I think that would be a wonderful resource for you. But I recall C.S. Lewis's words in Mere Christianity on the topic of sexual purity and sexual ethic from a Christian worldview. After each failure, ask forgiveness, pick yourself up, try again. Very often what God first helps us towards is not the virtue itself, but just this power of always trying again. Now, that sounds like self-help, but no, that's not where Lewis ends. For however important chastity or courage or truthfulness or any other virtue may be, this process trains us in the habits of the soul, which are more important still. It cures our illusions about ourselves and teaches us to depend upon God. The only fatal thing is to sit down content with anything less than perfection. He's not talking about self-help. He's not talking about white-knuckling it. He's not talking about you can do it. You can pick yourself back up. What Lewis is talking about there is truly understand what God is teaching you in this journey, in this burden. What he's teaching you is to get your eyes off of you and to depend on him.
7: Mm-hmm.
8: That last line there, the only fatal thing is to sit down content with anything less than perfection. Does C.S. Lewis think we can achieve perfection on sexual morality or ethics or anything by ourselves? I don't think so. He just said it. Our dependency is on God to help us. We can't achieve that by ourselves. So what do we always have to do from this until our dying breath? Depend on him. That means we're not without agency, but that's what he's trying to teach us. To get back up, the act of getting back up is maybe the first thing that he wants to teach you, to depend on him.
6: Beautifully said too. Let me close with this. We can't have a false choice in either direction. Just because the current culture has gone out of its way to romanticize this particular sin pattern, to the point now that it is anathema to urge people to repent and turn away from it. Just because the culture has gone over the deep end in the abyss does not mean it is some unique sin pattern that cannot be forgiven, cannot be overcome, cannot be helped with, that we can't come alongside those who are struggling with this. We don't have to fall for either one of these extremes. And one of the reasons why the culture did what it did in one direction is so that you wouldn't fight it in the other direction. But also so that then people with our belief system would think, well, since that's the terrible sin that you can't overcome, and let's shun those people and leave them hanging out to dry. No, homosexuality is not more serious than other sins in terms of some kind of economic scale of God's. When Paul says that sexual sin is unique, because you're sinning against your own body, what he means is exactly what I said to you at the beginning. It pits your activity against your identity, that uniquely, in a way no other sin pattern does, because you are using your body to knowingly go against your identity that you were made. That's why ultimately I used to ask during the early gay marriage battles, so what you're really saying is that there's no such thing as gender. And they used to really bristle at that, but now, of course, they will just openly admit right. There's really no such thing as gender. Because, again, it pits your sin pattern against your identity. Right? As long as you possibly can, hold on to your identity in Christ and get some real support around you if you can. I hope that was helpful, brother. And to anybody else in the audience that is struggling accordingly. All right. Back at it again Monday. Noon to 2 Eastern, right after Glenn Beck, right here on Blaze TV. Until then, go hard, Romans 8:28.
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0: This is
13: Stu and
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0: Network.
13: Present Abigail Spanberger versus Juneteenth.

0: I haven't seen moves like that since my dog had a seizure.
1: I'd rather, honestly, your seizure-ridden dog would be a better governor as well than Abigail Spanberger. That's just, like, it's hard to do because if you're on a stage and you're a politician, and even if you're self-aware enough to realize you should not dance to whatever's going on, you should not participate, it's very difficult to not do something because you feel like it will also look weird if you're just kind of standing there like Joe Biden does at such events.
2: Correct.
1: It also doesn't look right. That's just no winning. When music starts, run off the stage. That's what I would do.
0: Yes, I think it's best to not be seen.
1: Yes.
0: Because now she just looks like she's trying to make good with the locals so they don't loot her tarot card store.
1: It's true. It does.
0: I don't like it.
1: That's basically her greatest accomplishment before getting this job, by the way. Tarot card store.
0: It does look like a tarot card store. Yeah, yes. She looks like she's a psychic. Not a good one.
1: I think what you do is you're behind the DJ booth and you just do that thing where you kind of turn sideways and act like you're walking downstairs.
0: Yes.
1: Just disappear. And
0: yes.
1: No one sees you after that.
0: Right.
1: You're behind the DJ booth and you just slink away to the back room. That's the way you should approach that as a politician.
0: Right. And go, this is one of your fathers. And then, you know, get it?
1: No, I get it. I just don't know.
0: It'd be very rude. It would be a rude and racist thing to do. That's why you shouldn't do that.
1: That's right. See, there you go.
0: Should stand up and go, I wouldn't do that. That's why you should be happy to have me here.
1: Yes,
0: that would be classless. What an embarrassment. What about a canoe?
1: Canoe could be good.
0: You could put on a wigwam.
1: Uh-huh.
0: Like, I bet you that's what... What's that dumb whore's name? Elizabeth Warren. You could put on a wigwam like her and then pretend to canoe off the stage.
1: I just want to see one politician try it. I mean, that would be fantastic, right? It's better because no matter what, it can't be worse than what's going to happen when you think you're going to do hey ho appropriately 15 times in a row.
0: There's no way.
1: Not a good idea.
0: No, you can't go naughty by nature.
1: No.
0: That's too good of rap.
1: It's so far away from the neighborhoods that you wouldn't let Naughty by Nature go into.
0: Right.
1: Right. Like that's, you know, the Naughty by Nature is stopped at the gate outside of Abigail's complex.
0: Right. You only know the words because it's hey ho. Hey ho.
1: Yes.
0: Hey ho. That's it.
1: Uh-huh.
0: It's the only rap song you can memorize.
1: Yes, it's very, very true.
0: Because people have yelled it at you. Probably several times that day.
1: I would say it's very possible. Very possible. It's not a very pleasant society sometimes, Dave. I'm sure Abigail's doing her best to completely ruin the state.
0: I'm sure she ruined the day for many people.
1: Yes.
0: Especially the DJ.
1: Yes.
0: It's like, what is this? Why are you here? Oh, God. All right.
1: Yeah, I feel like they would just like... abandon rap after that performance.
0: Oh,
1: it's like, you know what? We're all set. We're going into, you know, I don't know, chess.
0: Yeah. Oh, good. A gross old white lady with warts all over her face. That's who I want on stage. Not a woman dancing who's sexy.
1: No.
0: A gross lady.
1: That's what you want.
0: Cool.
1: That's what you want.
0: Glad you're here.
1: I love these combinations. You got politicians combining with rap. Great combo.
0: Yeah.
1: And sports combining with gay. I think that's a great combination as well.
0: Yes.
1: Lots of gay sports talk coming up. Let's do Pride celebrations in sports.

0: Welcome to Stu and Dave Do America. I'm Stu Bergier, along with Dave Landau.
1: Look, there's a lot of good fathers out there, and I just want to say it's just funny. Sometimes you just have to go for the joke.
0: And for you, that's all the times, the most times.
1: Yes.
0: That's what you do. And you thought about holding, I could see you thought about holding that
1: I
0: one
1: held
0: back.
1: It back for like 45 seconds.
0: And then it came out.
1: And I was like, you know what? It's a joke. Because it's a joke.
0: I agree. People should be able to take jokes.
1: They like can't if you can take a woman yelling "Hey ho" on stage, right. You can certainly take.
0: Absolutely. Did you want to quickly say ahoy before the audience?
1: Oh my goodness! Thank you for reminding me. Mm-hmm. Ahoy, and we meet again.
0: We do meet Dave as well across the country, all over the place. Dave, DaveLando.com for tickets. We've got Texas, Alabama, Missouri, Michigan, New Mexico, Hawaii, and Utah.
1: Thank you.
0: I know the two-letter state abbreviations that quickly, Dave.
1: You're good.
0: It's pretty good.
1: I don't. Sometimes I write the whole state out because I don't want to take time to Google it.
0: Mm-hmm.
1: Or I guess, and it comes back, and they're like, what's AQ?
0: It's a weird state. It's a weird state. Great place to visit this time of year.
1: It is. AQ's great.
0: It's great. So we have a heartbreaking letter. And I want to make sure.
1: Aren't you doing a thing tonight, though, first?
0: What's that?
1: You're doing a thing with sports tonight that's not so gay.
0: That's true. It may be very gay, depending.
1: I don't think so. It's the NBA, right?
0: That's true. It is the NBA.
1: I don't think they go for a lot of that.
0: Oh, no. Not a big. No, I feel like the Pride Night thing isn't as big in the NBA.
1: It's not.
0: For a reason. But the NBA draft is tonight, so we have a preview of that. We have a preview of the elections going on. We're going to actually give you election coverage as the vote totals come out tonight. So don't miss it. It's at predictableshow.com. We'll be live on the Blaze TV YouTube feed. 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Hopefully, maybe making the night profitable as well. So check that out. We'll look for good opportunities for you. And of course, we love when you go to Blaze TV, get all the great coverage there as well. BlazeTV.com/Stu and Dave. Code is Stu. And Dave. Now, I don't know if you were trying to just avoid the heartbreak you're about to feel.
1: Yes.
0: Because I know you're going to be very emotional from this letter. This is a letter from a gay Giants fan.
1: When did I write this?
0: I was going to say, as an NFC East fan, you don't understand how many jokes from my childhood are coming out as I say the phrase gay Giants fan. A heartbreaking letter shows the cost of team's Pride Night failure. This is from the completely balanced source on this particular topic, Out Sports, which I'm sure
1: is
0: great.
1: Is that the magazine?
0: No, I think it's the website. I think that's the only website now. Unfortunately, the magazine does not no longer exist, or maybe never did.
1: No longer in print.
0: One of the two. So this fan wrote a note to the San Francisco Giants, not the New York Giants, San Francisco Giants, about this incident that happened at their Pride Night Festival. Now, as you may know, every Major League Baseball team has a Pride Night, with the exception of the Texas Rangers, I believe, is the only one.
1: I think so. Well, San Francisco especially.
0: Yeah, they're probably first. In fact, it's kind of covered in this heartbreaking letter.
1: Well, the headline said that, you know, the gay community feels pain and confusion.
0: Mm.
1: And I would agree. And it's not in that order. Just first comes the confusion, which is high school, and then the pain. It's not in that order. Originally that order. That's the other. Later is the pain. You were saying?
0: He's not making that up. That is what they say. They send a letter to the team expressing the pain and confusion the community feels.
1: Yes.
0: Mm-hmm. And the community does feel those things.
1: It does.
0: Very confusing things and very
1: confusing.
0: Things.
1: And then pain. Tearing.
0: I don't know. We don't have to go deeper just because I'm laughing.
1: You can go deeper. It takes a while. But once they loosen up,
0: oh my God.
1: From what I understand, you can go as deep as you like. But it's certainly not going to be the first try. You gotta get in there.
0: You don't understand that. You just don't have to continue the explanation.
1: I'm being very sincere.
0: It feels like, hey, we have to fill this space with something.
1: Yeah, well, you do.
0: So I should continue the explanation and just continue to give more and more detail. I know it feels like the right thing to do.
1: The problem. Well, it's not the problem. It's the solution to the feelings you've been having. is the whole filling the space. It just depends if you want your space filled or if you want to fill the space.
0: Like, I can't. I don't necessarily have anything to add to.
1: There was a letter.
0: So a letter, and it's heartbreaking.
1: Oh, no.
0: I don't know that you'll be able to have your heart broken even more, but...
1: Go on.
0: I can't say anything. Okay. I'm just going to read...
1: All right, go ahead.
0: I'm going to read the story.
1: Thank you.
0: Good morning, San Francisco Giants. I've been a lifelong Giants fan for over 40... I didn't even explain what... So they had the Pride Night, but multiple Giants players put a Bible verse on their hats.
1: Right.
0: Signifying, which was a rainbow hat, signifying, hey, like, you know, this isn't a thing that we want to be involved in, and we have a different opinion, and hey, this is, and the Bible verse they led to was about, it actually talks about the rainbow and how it was, you know, God's sign. It's not like a sign meant to signify necessarily what Dave was just discussing.
1: So what you're saying is is these people were offended by the Bible verse on the players' hats, which is totally not legible from a distance, as opposed to making the team dress like Punky Brewster because of how people like to
0: God.
1: So that's...
0: That is a...
1: So you're saying that's what bothered people.
0: That's not technically the line, yes. That was the one they were talking about.
1: Right, okay. I just want to make sure... That the very overt thing wasn't the problem. It's a completely hidden...
0: Can we go back to talking about fathers again? Okay. I actually feel like more offensive? Comfortable.
1: Why, is that the heartbreak part?
0: We're never going to get through this. I haven't even gone to the first paragraph yet. Okay. Yeah,
1: that's the difference. The ones on the fields knew how to play catch with their dad. The ones writing the letter... Not so much. Like, oh, your mom and I are going on a trip for Thanksgiving again this year. We'd love if you and Peter came, but we're going to not do that again this year.
0: Right.
1: Ever since you came out, this is great.
0: It's heartbreak. Again, a heartbreaking letter. This was a heartbreaking story.
1: Yeah. No, good for them.
0: Again, unlike Dave, I had several jokes to go to in the last 15 seconds, and I held them back. I want you to know that I am fighting to try to keep this show in the air. I hope that there's another episode of it after this.
1: I think we can get a lot of sponsors.
0: Mm-hmm. She'll be thrilled. She'll be thrilled to be associated with this. But they might not want to be associated because of the heartbreak of this letter.
1: Exactly.
0: Okay.
1: Heartbreak.
0: Good morning, San Francisco Giants. I've been a lifelong Giants fan for over 40 years, dating back to the Candlestick days.
1: That's gay.
0: The Candlestick
1: of hot wax.
0: This is when I attended games as a kid with my parents and arrived early to get autographs from players.
1: My dad thought I was straight.
0: No, well, you don't understand. He's an LGBTQ+ athlete.
1: Oh,
0: now, I don't understand why. This is just a general question. Maybe you have the answer. You've had a lot of detail on this particular process, I've noticed. But if you're one of the letters in the LGBTQIA2+ community.
1: CIA, sure.
0: Sure. Why can't you just say the letter you are? Why do you have to act like you're this in this larger group? Like if you're a G in this particular situation, which I believe is the case here, why wouldn't you just say, I'm a G, rather than saying I'm part of the LGBTQIA2+ community?
1: You could just be an athlete.
0: Right. Yes, that's another thing. An American athlete, if you really wanted to go far, you could just say that. But instead, it has to be that. Like, why do you have to include the plus when you're one of the letters already?
1: No, I think a plus is only there if you're really good.
0: Yeah, no, really? I thought it was like they were talking about a bunch of groups because there's too many letters they couldn't name them all. You're just saying if you're like really good at it,
1: there's a plus. You should earn it.
0: I'm G plus.
1: Yeah.
0: Plus.
1: Like, I don't think that's fair. Just that you get a plus.
0: Right. I feel like someone should have to say that about you. You don't get to say it about yourself.
1: No. You don't just get a plus.
0: No. Okay.
1: Plus one. That's nonsense.
0: Please help us. As an LGBTQ athlete, I've had the honor of going to a Pride night or day for many years. I've also organized 200+ softball players to attend the game annually.
1: I bet.
0: We took a train. It was a different type of train. This is the type of stuff I was supposed to edit.
1: We took a meat train.
0: It was a bumpy journey. On Friday, I was excited to attend with the group again, and the Pride Night jersey was an amazing design by Fabiana Rodriguez.
1: Oh,
0: it's actually
1: cool.
0: In the letter.
1: Rodriguez is such a baseball name, and Fabiana sure isn't.
0: Yeah, really. Weird combo.
1: It's kind of like
0: weird
1: gay
0: night
1: baseball.
0: Yes. Yes.
1: It's just two words that don't need to go together.
0: Yeah, Fabiana Rodriguez. It's almost like a weird night in Italy. I don't know what happened.
1: It's like,
0: how did that happen?
1: Rodriguez sounds like every player.
0: Yes.
1: And then Fabiana sounds like, the person who would ruin a jersey.
0: I was unbelievably disappointed by the offensive and disrespectful actions of a few Giants players who chose to write a Bible verse on their hats that was meant to reclaim the rainbow as a Christian/Catholic symbol. Now, my understanding was the Bible came long before Pride Night. I don't know if that's accurate, Dave, historically, but I believe it is.
1: I believe it is. I believe that you took all the colors one day and we just had to accept it.
0: Right. And I think, you know, the verse, again, if you look at the Bible verse they refer to, talked about how God created the rainbow as a sign. Like, it goes through the whole thing. It explains why it is very deeply a Christian symbol.
1: Well, and aren't you allowed to have your faith?
0: I thought so. In a country with the First Amendment. And a freedom of religion. I thought that was part of it. He goes on to say, as you probably know, in 1978, Gilbert Baker created the rainbow flag in San Francisco as a symbol of pride for the
1: LGBT. I sure didn't.
0: I didn't and don't care. Although I will note, 1978 is after the Bible came out. So that is, it was in the Bible first, then you decided to take it in 1978, apparently.
1: I think it's about 1978 years after.
0: Yes. After a particular event of note.
1: Yeah.
0: So what's interesting about this is he's not mad at the Giants players for doing it. I mean, I think he is. But he's actually mad that the Giants, who then came out after this incident and criticized them and said, basically, this will not be tolerated. You're not going to be allowed to do this in the future. You're not allowed to go out there with a Bible verse on your hat, even though we're forcing you to wear a rainbow hat.
1: Right.
0: The author of this letter, this heartbreaking letter, is mad because the Giants' milquetoast response about pain and anger just doesn't cut it.
1: Wouldn't it be weird, though, like if you had to wear a hat with tits on it?
0: Yes!
1: It's kind of the same.
0: It would be really weird, and it shouldn't. It's just not everything has to be about sex. Like, you can actually have a sport where people come out and enjoy the sport. You're out there with your kids. You're watching a game. It doesn't have to be. Well, let me explain to you the process the LGBTQQIA2+ community goes through each night to qualify them for this community. That's not something that needs to be part of your baseball experience.
1: Well, and there's not even cheerleaders or anything in baseball.
0: Mm-hmm.
1: Like, I understand there's some cute girls walking around. They might be interviewing people, but that's what guys like who typically want to watch sports.
0: Right. Typically, right? And, like, it's, look, there's no reason this has to be forced on these players.
1: No, there's none whatsoever.
0: And by the way, there's a real legitimate First Amendment case here that I think will wind up rising through the courts because they just had a ruling on this not that long ago. Compelled speech is something that you can't do. You can't force people to say things that they don't agree with.
1: Which you're doing.
0: Which is what they're trying to do here, right? The same thing happened. There was a case, I think it was California a few years back, where they were talking about, hey, you can't force people to, like a Catholic church, to put up a sign that says, by the way, you can get an abortion here. That they had these flyers that you had to put up in every location that dealt with this type of stuff. And the Supreme Court said, no, you can't force them to say something that they totally disagree with. That's not okay. The same thing here. So that's an issue. Anything else in here?
1: Well, they said, would you allow similar statements to be spoken, written, or posted for your upcoming Jewish Heritage, Black Heritage, or Mexican Heritage Nights or Faith Day?
0: Mm-hmm.
1: And no, because that's stupid, and none of those things have anything to do with what makes you come. Also, but while we're
0: so
1: at it,
0: nicely, almost too nicely put. That was so eloquent, Dave.
1: But honestly,
0: bring it to the table.
1: But honestly, how about we have none of those things either?
0: I'm fine with none of them.
1: How about none of them? Now, because it's baseball,
0: right? It's baseball, and baseball's awesome. And just go enjoy baseball.
1: I don't think you should have any. Like, I'm Irish and Italian. I'm really American. Mm-hmm. If you want to have it as a, it's an American sport. You can have American flags. I think it's great.
0: Yeah, July 4th, patriotism generally.
1: Fireworks, all that stuff. Everybody on the field, it's an American thing. I get that. I don't think we should have Irish night. I don't think where we all celebrate, you know, when we came over here and we're drunk.
0: Yeah.
1: Hit our wives and we're corrupt cops. We should celebrate. Like, there's no reason to do like every stereotype. But honestly, like, there's no reason to have any. It's baseball. And I took my son, I was saying this yesterday, last Friday to go. It was actually on Juneteenth. It was to Savannah Bananas.
0: Yeah. Yes, that's awesome.
1: And part of that is
0: from that, by the way.
1: Yeah, I do. I have some pictures. And part of it was, yeah, that's us in the Coach Rag jerseys where the Cincinnati Reds play. And if you see some of the pictures here, they honor that's us. Yeah, that's me. We got to go down to the field
0: cool.
1: and meet the players, which is really cool. And a lot of them are very Christian.
0: Mm-hmm. Yeah, they're very Coach Rack in particular, very outspoken about that.
1: They do services
0: after the games. Do we have the Hank Aaron picture as well?
1: And that's what's important here, too, is I'm a big baseball fan. And the Negro Leagues, this was actually the Indianapolis Clowns, but this was an actual team. That's Hank Aaron who played for them. Mm. And there's such this, like, amazing history to baseball. And, I mean, obviously, you know, we all know the history of that and segregation. But the way that they were able to talk about it and put it out there on the field that night, it wasn't even about being heavy-handed. It was just simple history. And then they played an actual game, and it wasn't about who won, and it wasn't, like, a group pretending to win or anything like that. It was just a real game.
0: Yeah.
1: But historically, my son had questions and wanted, you know, and it was cool for him to actually see. And the, like, it's not like the Clowns were just playing that night. This is an actual team that still exists that was once part of the Negro League. So he did just learn something because that is now involved with that league. So he gets to go out and see something that is just an honest part of history, not something that's being forced on you. And that's something like when we watch the

0: Americans to take on things that they don't want to. It's just, you can't compel their speech. That's just part of our country, and it's not a part of almost every other country. That's not a rule, at least that's ever been really enforced. But here it is, and so you can't get over. You got to get past that First Amendment, and this is going to be a legitimate problem for the Giants if they try to stick by this. But that's a whole other issue. All right,
1: but I honestly think that they need to take a page out of the Savannah Bananas book and start realizing it is about the entertainment.
0: Yeah.
1: It is about the value of it. It is about the kids. It is about the game, because that's what it was all about. It was actually about watching it, and it was honestly the most entertaining baseball I've watched in a very long time.
0: I love their story. I really do. It's a great story, the Savannah Bananas, and the kids love it.
1: Dude, they love it, man.
0: These stadiums are packed. Even when the Bananas aren't there and the other teams in the league, they're still selling out these
1: matches. It was 42,000 people.
0: 42,000 people. Incredible. It really is cool. Okay, this would be something that, honestly, Jimmy Kimmel could learn from, too. Care about the show. Stop caring about all the side crap that you care about all the time. The reason I bring Jimmy Kimmel up is we're going to talk about him next. And he's got a new choice for his very, very, very, very long vacation. Who's going to fill in on the program? You're going to love this one. Back in a second. One of the most expensive phrases in the English language is good enough. Right? Good enough contractor and a good enough mechanic and a good enough accountant. Sometimes you can get away with it, but then again, sometimes you don't. And that's when buying or selling a home becomes a nightmare. Good enough can be a very, very expensive thing very, very quickly, because real estate isn't just about finding a house or putting a sign in the front yard, or just about pricing correctly, negotiating effectively, spotting problems before they become disasters. 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
5: If you remember, recently suspended from his show, and he missed a total of 4 shows, I believe it was.
6: That's tough.
5: Now, he said that was because Donald Trump did it. That's, of course, not true, because the things that Jimmy Kimmel says are not true. Just as a general rule, you should know that. That's an important fact if you ever watch his show. But he was so disturbed by this 4-day-off period.
6: Right.
5: He is now going to have to get a co-host, or a fill-in host, excuse me, to temporarily take over his late-night show as he steps back for a 2-month sabbatical.
6: 2 months?
5: 2 months off.
6: Wow.
5: Now, again, he complained it was the end of the world when he was suspended for 4 days, but he's just now willingly taking 2 months off. And no one's going to notice, of course.
6: No, not at all. I mean, that must have hit him hard.
5: Look,
6: I understand the 4 days was tough, but if it's my choice, I'll take 60.
5: Yeah. And look, I get it. You've been around for a while. They're going to pay you tens of millions of dollars on a show that's losing tens of millions of dollars. And they realize, I would guess, that not producing a show with him hosting it actually is a better approach
6: financially.
5: But if you can get them to pay you all this money to take months and months off, more power to you. I remember Howard Stern when he did his first deal with SiriusXM, they brought him over from the radio. One of the big things everyone was talking about at that time in the industry was like, wait, this guy got summers off too? He's making $500 million and he got summers off? And he's like, yeah, I don't want to be there during the summer, so I'm not going to be. When you get to that place, you can have that sort of power. That's wonderful, and I encourage it. I don't understand why he has it, though.
6: No, I don't either. I mean, I get why Stern had it, especially at the time.
5: Yeah.
6: And then he still went on and did like AGT or whatever it was in that time. So they're just airing reruns, or what are they doing?
5: They are bringing in a new host, at least for part of this. There's going to be a bunch of different hosts, most of which I don't even know who they are. But the one I do know, Rosie O'Donnell.
6: Oh, God.
5: Good God. Rosie O'Donnell.
6: Well, at least the show will butch up after he's been crying like a every night for the last 10 years.
5: We're challenging the editing team today.
6: I know. I just want to see.
5: Yeah.
6: It's so awful.
5: It's almost in some ways they look like the same person at different ages.
6: That's
5: right. If you did a side by side of Jimmy Kimmel and Rosie O'Donnell, I think that's what you'd see.
6: Yeah, people would just think it's Oliver Platt.
5: Yeah. Yes. Oliver Platt's another one. I think maybe right in between them.
6: Yeah, they could just bring him in.
5: Mm-hmm.
6: Much funnier.
5: Much funnier.
6: Much funnier if it's him.
5: Look, Rosie O'Donnell, this is a perfect example of what's wrong with Jimmy Kimmel and his show and the late night industry as a whole generally, is that like, no one thinks Rosie O'Donnell currently is funny.
6: No.
5: No one thinks she's going to do a good job with the show. She's solely there because she has been the type of person who has been attacking Donald Trump for a long time. And that's the only decision-making process that the show is managed by. That's the problem.
6: Will Tom Cruise come on while she pretends to squirt?
5: Good.
6: Do you remember that? She pretended to be straight while Tom Cruise would come on.
5: Yeah, she'd be like,
6: oh my gosh, Tom. Oh, I'm so heterosexual.
5: Yeah, that's me. I appreciate your manliness. Yes. Yeah, that was really
6: those
5: convincing.
6: Those two pretended to be, yeah.
5: Mm-hmm.
6: What a tit for tat. They should both be dressed like Giants players.
5: So I just feel like this is a horrible choice. And it's typical of, because there was a time where she obviously hosted a show. There was a time where she was kind of known as a comedic actress.
6: Yeah.
5: That time is long gone. And now it's just about her hating Donald Trump. And the reason, I mean, to be honest about it more than anything else, it really goes back to the Megyn Kelly question in the first debate of Donald Trump, where she brought up all the accusations against, which by the way, to this day, stand by, that was a completely fine question. He was going to get it anyway. It was actually a good way for her to ask it. He got all mad about it, though. But his response was, you know, you've called these people fat. You've called these people ugly. He goes, only Rosie O'Donnell.
6: Yes.
5: It's one of the great responses of all time. But that's it. That's the only reason she's even a figure in our society at this point.
6: Well, yeah, she said she moved to Ireland because he was a criminal and a woman abusing liar.
5: Right.
6: Which is a great place to go to Ireland.
5: Yeah. What could possibly go wrong with that decision-making
6: process? Right, because there's nobody abusing women or trying to, I don't know, behead people with ceremonial swords in the streets.
5: Right. I think that's on their flag, I'm pretty sure. There's a diagram of a person doing that
6: on
5: their flag.
6: Isn't there an uprising of, I don't know, all these citizens trying to overthrow the government for their horrific immigration policy anyone can come in?
5: And that's after, you know, decades of people just blowing each other up in the country over and over and over again.
6: Oh, yeah.
5: That's a totally separate controversy. Right. But go there for safety.
6: Right.
5: And not to mention, there's the alcohol flows, I've heard, in that particular establishment. We're noticing that with people who are coming over here. Is it the Scottish that are coming over here for the World Cup? And they're, like, drinking these New Yorkers under the table.
6: Which is
5: hilarious. It's hilarious to watch.
6: Can you imagine coming from Scotland into New York and they're like, you're depressed.
5: Yeah.
6: They're just, oh, my God, they're going to take you out in a heartbeat.
5: It's very, very true. So that's a terrible, another pathetic development in the world of comedy. Let me give you one that maybe is a little bit more exciting. The Room returns.
6: Oh.
5: Bob Odenkirk playing Tommy Wiseau on a charity remake of a movie called The Room. And I don't know, I feel like maybe your audience is more familiar with this than my audience was. I've talked about this movie many times before, even going back to, I think, Wonderful World of Stu. This movie came out in 2003. It's a very strange story about a guy who no one could really understand where he got his money from, but he produced this multi-million dollar movie on his own script with his own direction. And, like, I mean, quite simply, he didn't seemingly know what he was doing in any way, shape, or form.
6: The movie makes no sense.
5: No sense. The dialogue is terrible.
6: Arguably,
5: the acting is terrible.
6: It's so bad. It's not even so bad it's good, but it's so bad it's awful, and you have to watch it.
5: Yes. I would recommend, personally, not only watching the original movie, but also watching they did a kind of a movie about the story of it, which was James Franco, right?
6: And Seth Rogen, which is
5: Seth
6: good.
5: Seth Rogen, which was very, very good, I thought. I liked that movie.
6: I liked it, too.
5: And this, though, is now a shot-by-shot, line-by-line recreation of of the original movie.
6: For $0.
5: For $0, done dead straight. Like, they're not playing this up for comedy at all. They're trying to recreate the original with Bob Odenkirk. Here's a look at it.

0: the Tesseract.
1: There's so many great scenes in that movie and, you know, quotable lines that don't make any sense. It's one of those things that was almost, there's a movie called Troll 2, which is
2: great.
1: Which is, you know the story as well?
2: Oh, it's fantastic.
1: I'm not surprised at all. We have the exact same sense of humor on this stuff. But Troll 2 was made by people from another, I can't remember, Japan was another country. And they wrote a script. It wasn't supposed to have anything to do with trolls. They tried to, they went through Google Translate to get this script to the people. And the American actors who were acting in it were like, this doesn't make any sense in our language, but the director would not let them change any of the words.
2: Right.
1: So the entire script is written in bad translation. There's a great documentary about that out as well. I talked to the director years ago about it, but it's called Best Worst Movie, I think it's called.
2: Oh, it's great.
1: It's great. It's another great documentary.
2: And nothing to do with trolls.
1: No, the movie had nothing to do. There weren't trolls mentioned in the movie, but they were trying to take advantage of it being a sequel. It's another one known as one of the worst movies. I love stuff like that. I love content like that. But The Room is probably the all-time classic in that front. It is incredible. So check that one out. It's going to be coming out. I guess it's for charity or something. Probably some charity that's terrible and supporting all sorts of awful things. I don't know. But
2: either way, it's Bob Odenkirk, yeah. And I bet it's really fun.
1: Again, it's the Mr. Show exemption for me. Anyone who does any, I talked to this, I said this to Jay Johnson, who was on Mr. Show, and he was at
2: January 6th,
1: somewhat controversially, although I don't think he did anything wrong, at least what I've seen. Yeah. But beyond that, my point to him was you were so good on Mr. Show, you can do whatever you want for the rest of your life. You just get exempt from all crimes. Bob Odenkirk, he says a lot of annoying liberal things. He's exempt from all of it for me.
2: I agree.
1: I just love Mr. Show.
2: So. Yeah, he's pardoned in my book on everything as well.
1: Yes. So there you go. Okay. So you know, I want to make sure that sometimes we talk about people getting older. They you have to change what you're doing. You have to change your approach on life. But you're never too old to become an illegal street racer. We'll tell you about that next.
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1: Illegal street racing, real problem in our country. And a 48-year-old man was, 57 years old he was. He's facing charges of driving more than 50 miles an hour over the speed limit. Now, typically you associate this with like 20 and 30-year-olds, I feel like. 30-year-olds max, maybe teenagers even, right? Crazy driving. He had a couple stories about some insane driving.
2: Yeah, one or two incidents. Yeah, well, may have hit a tree or a tree.
1: May have hit you. We don't remember exactly.
2: You don't know whose fault it was. You may have, some people sometimes just slide into a median. Mm-hmm. Or a median runs out at you. Mm. You don't know.
1: Now, if one wanted to read a detailed account of stories like that from your life, where would they find that information?
2: Well, by gum, you could look on Amazon, and you could look up Party of One, A Fuzzy Memoir by Dave Landau, and you could read some accounts of these many street racing hot rod. Yes. I don't know, I sound like I'm 85. Yeah. These hot rodding days.
1: Mm-hmm. Well worth your time, by the way. The book is
2: thank you
1: really, really
2: much.
1: Funny. I will say, you joke about a person being 85. The other person in the story, 85 years old.
2: No.
1: Yes, he's 85. He was out. He says he was out for another drive when a car swerved at him. But they're saying they don't believe it. He was going 110 miles an hour. I kind of like it, though. I feel like if you've got a Corvette, you go 110 miles an hour, you're 85 years old, we just give you a pass, unless you kill someone. That point, then we have to say something.
2: Yeah, unless you kill someone else who's 85.
1: Okay, then it's okay.
2: Yeah, it's fine.
1: Okay.
2: Yeah, I feel like it's okay.
1: Yeah. It's kind of like a Running Man episode. Like, is, you know, someone's going to end it up at the end. Like, it's a Hunger Games situation.
2: It's perfectly fine. Nobody's saying that you have to die with a thing in your arm drinking Canadian dries.
1: Right.
2: Waiting for your son to visit.
1: Yeah, it's not going to be that way.
2: No, you can go out, do 110.
1: Yeah. Get into a Corvette, just slam it into a tree at 110 miles an hour.
2: Roll the dice. Mm-hmm. What's wrong with that?
1: It's a better way to go.
2: I think it is.
1: I would think.
2: I'm just glad that somebody at that age was moving.
1: That's true. Now, this story is maybe not a fun way to go. Okay. It indicates a situation that might not be all that positive. Kathy Hochul has decided to extend free healthcare program for sex workers. Yeah. Taxpayers, obviously, $2.5 million. What could they possibly bother? They wouldn't be upset about that at all. Another $2.5 million. Again, I don't know if average people who are working jobs that are not, you know, associated with their private parts get this benefit. Apparently, this one's going only to sex workers. But I don't know. It feels to me that perhaps the free healthcare thing's a bad idea from the beginning. Doesn't work. Doesn't actually help people. We can see how bad it works in other countries. But outside of that whole situation, maybe providing it to sex workers and illegal immigrants shouldn't be your only goal as a state.
2: So this kind of thing, this is in New York, and New York will fund it.
1: Yeah, the taxpayers of New York will fund it.
2: Oh, no. This is going to make New York seem kind of gross.
1: Yeah, I know. Usually it seems so spick and span.
2: You're going to have guys getting their O-rings blown out so they can get their shoulder fixed. It's going to end up happening. Honestly, look, I'd let you use my face like a mug filled with pencils if I can get my deductible lowered. That's the problem. You have a lot of people partaking in this.
1: Yeah.
2: Just to get other surgeries.
1: Like, you start up an OnlyFans account just so you can get free healthcare. Right.
2: You're going to be like, look, I needed some LASIK, so that's why I let this guy finish on my eyes.
1: God.
2: I had to get them infected, but now I got 20/20. Honey, I got to go out. I got to go to the meatpacking district to get some healthcare.
1: Seems like the wrong, like, if GPS is routing you that way, it's making a mistake.
2: It could be, but I mean, if she's for it,
1: mm-hmm.
2: This is gonna, I mean, look, I'm just saying, sometimes you gotta do things to get things.
1: Right.
2: In order to get things, you gotta do things. Mm-hmm. That's my grandpa's dying words.
1: Really?
2: Yeah, it was weird.
1: Yeah, it's, I'd like to hear a little
2: bit about
1: that story.
2: He was in a bubble, and my mom told me not to touch him.
1: Okay.
2: It was the first time I met him also was the day he died.
1: Really? Was he really your grandpa, do you think?
2: I'm not sure.
1: Just maybe an old man down the street?
2: He could have been.
1: Yeah.
2: I actually, you know what? I was picking him out of a lineup and the rest of the memories blacked out.
1: Okay, good. All right. You know what? That's the best thing for you. I can
2: assure
1: you. I
2: think we just called him Pop Pop.
1: Mm-hmm.
2: Something like that.
1: Something like that.
2: I remember the sound Pop Pop.
1: Yeah.
2: That's all I remember. Something about two guns.
1: I feel like sometimes it's better to forget certain things. Like was Eternal Sunshine of the Spotless Mind. Was
2: yeah.
1: It? Yeah. You just kind of, maybe parts of your history could just be erased.
2: Or your wife's birthday.
1: Yeah. Okay, yeah, okay. But I was also thinking, I'm glad I didn't come upon a chapter of the old man in the bubble. I think I may have skipped that one.
2: Oh, I got plenty of more.
1: No.
2: That's not the only old man I've had to finger in a bubble. That's for sure.
1: How many times have you said that exact statement?
2: Oh, gosh, if I had a nickel, I wouldn't be here. I'd be on my yacht.
1: All right, we need to take a break. We have your comments. We would love for you to join us on Blaze TV at blazetv.com/Stu and Dave. If you do that, use the code Stu and Dave. You get 20 bucks off your subscription, so you can get even more of what's happened here on this particular broadcast.
2: Right.
1: That's your wish.
2: Get a deep cut.
1: I don't advise it, but if you'd like to join us, we'd love to have you.
2: On Candlestick Night.
1: Everyone remembers Candlestick. Everyone remembers their first, Dave.
2: Yes, they do.
1: You know, that's the old tale. Okay, we're back in a second.
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1: 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This comment comes in from YouTube. America is the greatest country in the world, hands down. As a citizen of the Soviet Socialist Republic of Canada, I can attest that statement is 100% fact. True.
2: I agree.
1: Mm-hmm.
2: True.
1: True. And, you know, look, our leaders aren't dating Katy Perry. So that's an important part of our heritage as well.
2: That is true.
1: We tried to just push her off into your nation.
2: Yes. At one time, it would have been impressive.
1: Yeah, it would have, but not now.
2: Now that we've gotten to know her.
1: That's true. Once she started talking.
2: Once she thought she was an astronaut. Really bad.
1: Yes, very bad. This one comes in from I Am Done. In the time it takes you to read this comment, Elon Musk will pay/create more taxes than the average citizen will pay in their entire life. Yeah, maybe we shouldn't just hate the guy all the time.
2: I agree.
1: You got a lot of expensive programs. Maybe you need people like Elon Musk in your nation.
2: Yeah.
1: As California, by the way, found out statewide. PredictableShow.com for my stuff on predictable and prediction markets. DaveLandau.com to see him all across the country. Lots of great stuff. We'll see you later.
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10: Of course. Thanks for the time.
1: Yeah, thanks for being here.
10: Okay, I hear that you're a chicken farmer now.
1: Yeah,
10: is that the right word? You have a chicken coop.
1: We do. Yeah, no, I feel like a chicken farmer. And it's interesting. So I've wanted chickens for a very long time. And it actually took, you know, just because we live in this massive naval base, it took a while to figure out exactly how to do it. So we got like the Taj Mahal of chicken coops.
10: Okay.
1: And that was built as of a few weeks ago. And then you normally get chickens in the spring. And so we had our chicken delivery about 2 weeks ago.
10: Oh, wow. And how many chickens?
1: We have like 15, which somehow I got 9 or 10 and we ended up with 15. So I'm not sure exactly how that worked out. But it's kind of crazy because the big question is always whenever you get an animal, whether it's a dog, a cat, or chickens in this case, it's like, how much are the kids actually going to do? So we have a 9-year-old, 6-year-old, and 4-year-old. And it turns out they love chickens, like almost weirdly. Like I'm worried they're going to be like weird chicken people now because they obsessively want to go and just hang out with the chickens and sit in the chicken coop, and it stinks and there's poop everywhere. So they're really into them, which I guess is better than the alternative.
10: Chicken kids.
1: But it is like, I'm a big believer that having kids connected to nature in some way is very profound and important.
10: Mm-hmm.
1: And this is a good way, even though they live in the middle of Washington, D.C., it's like a good way for them to have like some connection to nature. And of course, the chicks get big and they start laying eggs, and that's cool too.
10: Which is exciting. We have a chicken coop, but we don't have any chickens yet.
1: Oh, really?
10: Okay. We're not there. We started with a cat.
1: Okay.
10: And our 7-year-old is really good at taking care of the cat,
1: That's good.
10: And then we also have a guinea pig named Travis.
1: Okay.
10: And Travis is kind of neglected because of the cat.
1: Of course.
10: But I agree with you. Maybe one day we'll get on y'all's level, though.
1: I highly recommend it. It's way less work and maintenance than I expected it to be.
10: Yeah.
1: Now, part of that's because we have this very nice chicken coop, but it's very cool. So we're very into it.
10: Yeah. Okay. Y'all are expecting number 4.
1: We are.
10: My husband and I are on the same track.
1: So congratulations.
10: Congratulations to you. You write about in your book that y'all decided to add another little one to your family after Charlie was assassinated.
1: That's right.
10: Can you talk more about that?
1: Yeah. So this has been a sort of an ongoing conversation, as it probably is with all families with a lot of kids. And, you know, I remember when we had our first kid and you go from 0 to 1.
10: Yeah.
1: I was like, I'm never doing this again. It was such a shock to the system. It was crazy. And I think we also, our oldest was just a little bit tougher of a baby. And then we had number 2 and number 3. And now I'm just all like, I would have 9 kids, mm-hmm. but
11: you know, as you know, it takes two to tango. And, you know, Usha's now, she just turned 40. And so, like, it gets a little bit harder, right? The older that you get, the harder it is on the body. And so she was kind of like, you know, I don't really know that I want to be pregnant again. Like, I'd love to have a fourth baby.
10: I'd love to be pregnant again
11: with all the spotlight. So this has been an ongoing conversation for a couple years. And, you know, when Charlie died, and so this is, you know, I'll never forget the dates because I was supposed to go to New York for the 9/11 memorial. And so he dies on September the 10th, is killed on September the 10th. We fly out the morning of the 11th, pick up his body in Utah, and then fly him and Erica and some of the family back to Arizona. And, you know, there's so many things I remember from that moment. And, you know, you see Erica and you want to say something profound, but what can you possibly say? There's nothing to say. And, you know, I found this a number of times with grieving people is, you know, you sort of oscillate between so sad you can't even speak to wanting to tell stories and wanting to remember and almost, you know, having like these extremely fond and intense memories of a person you just lost. And so we talked to Erica for a while, of course, about Charlie, but then she sort of just makes this observation through her tears that she really wishes they had more kids. They have two little kids who have actually stayed here a number of times since Charlie passed away. And for me, at least, that like really drove it home. I don't know that it had the same effect on Usha. I think Usha's just much more analytical about this stuff and had kind of been getting there in her own way. But for me, it was like, we have to have a fourth baby. And she got pregnant like 6 weeks later.
10: Yeah. Do you remember the moment that you found out she was pregnant?
11: I do actually, because I came home. I want to say it was actually a pretty late night. And I came home and, you know, I go to the bathroom to take off my suit and there's like one of the instant tests there with a positive. And that was how Usha told me.
10: Oh my goodness.
11: So, yeah, I remember I was so excited.
10: Yeah. It always comes as the biggest surprise, even though, you know, it's a possibility.
11: Of course.
10: And it just like, it never gets old.
11: Yeah. It's so exciting.
10: Yeah.
11: And, you know, it's the thing about this job is there are certainly sacrifices for the family, but it's also just in some ways the easiest possible situation in which to have a baby because there's so much support. Like we have amazing staff. We have people who help us with everything. You know, this house, which is, you know, I liken it to the nicest public housing anywhere in the world, mm-hmm. but like, you know, is largely taken care of by the Navy and the people who work here. And so while having a baby is always a bit of a challenge, especially in a job like this, I actually think that, you know, knock on wood, this is going to be the best way or like the easiest way, at least on the family to bring a new life into the world.
10: Yeah. And interestingly, it feels like the more kids you have, the easier it is in some ways.
11: Absolutely.
10: I mean, harder in some ways logistically and things like that. But your kids are older. You know what you're doing. Your confidence as a mom and dad. It just kind of rises. That's been our experience.
11: That's absolutely right. And they also just because, you know, it's not like the kids. Unfortunately, in some ways, because I like my favorite ages are like 3 to 6.
10: Yeah.
11: I love those ages, but they get older. And so the 9-year-old is now pretty helpful and the 6-year-old is very helpful.
10: Self-sufficient.
11: And they become more self-sufficient. They also play with each other, right? Mm-hmm. They're like their own little kid crew.
10: Yeah.
11: And so it's actually becomes certainly, you know, less work, I think, over time. And, you know, there's like some weird stuff, like, you know, we'll be back in the diaper stage. We are firmly out of the diaper stage. That's going to be, you know, a little unusual, but
10: yeah.
11: I think it's such a good thing. And absolutely, totally. It's easier the further out you get.
10: You write about your own dad in both of your books, Hillbilly Elegy, and then your new book, Communion.
11: Yep.
10: And obviously he wasn't as present as a boy needed, but you do talk about how he brought you to church pretty consistently for a period of your life.
11: Yep.
10: Can you talk about that? What was your experience, not only with your dad, but really with Christianity when you were growing up?
11: Yeah. So, you know, my dad, there was a period where my biological father was not in my life at all, 6 or 7 years. And so, you know, when he and I reconnected when I was a teenager, there's just like a little awkwardness there, but I loved him. I think he's fundamentally was always a good guy, but I think his faith really inspired him to be a better person. And so by the time that he and I reconnected, he was very deeply involved in his church community, which was a Pentecostal church in southwestern Ohio. And so the thing that I remember, because we, you know, when we went to church, it was normally like a Southern Baptist church. And this Pentecostal church, the music was amazing. The people were super welcoming. I'd never seen somebody speak in tongues before until I started going to church with dad. So there are all these like new and interesting things. But what it did do for me is it actually gave me a church community, which I hadn't had at any point in my life. So the woman who was certainly most important in my own faith was my grandmother, you know, the woman I called Mamaw, and very devoutly Christian, read the Bible multiple times per day, was very intense about her faith, would talk about it with anybody, but also was very unchurched, right? So we would watch Billy Graham revivals on TV. We'd watch TBN or CBN, but like we didn't really have a church community. Occasionally we'd go to church, but not that often. And so one of the things I realized in hindsight is that Mamaw was my link to Christianity. And so even though I was still close to my dad and I would occasionally go to church with him, you know, when Mamaw died, and this happened when I was 20 years old, I was in the Marine Corps, I was about to go to Iraq, like I was an atheist 2 years later. And you could always intellectualize this stuff or sort of come up with reasons, but at some basic level, Christianity to me was Mamaw. And when that was gone, the person I talked to about my faith, the person who sort of encouraged me in my faith, when that was gone, I just didn't really have any anchor to Christianity anymore. And I think there is an important lesson in this. I mean, one of the reasons I wrote this book is, you know, I wanted to obviously talk about my own faith journey, but I'm very interested, maybe even obsessed with this question of why do people who are raised in Christian households, why does it not take? Like, I get it if you're raised in an atheist household or a secular household, but why is it that so many of our young people, like I take my kids to church every week, sometimes more often than that. We talk about it all the time. We, you know, do readings together and we pray every day before dinner. And I am worried that, like a lot of Christian parents, this thing that is very meaningful to me will not take. And so a part of the reason why I wrote the book is to try to explain, at least for one kid, why it didn't take and then why, of course, eventually it came back.
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10: You know, Mamaw had really good discernment from what I read in your book.
1: She
10: One of
1: did.
10: The things that she noted is that she didn't like Benny Hinn. You know what? And a lot of people in her socioeconomic station loved those health and wealth, name it and claim it, televangelists.
1: Yes.
10: And I just love when I read that line that you were like, Mamaw just knew from a mile away that he was a crook. And she was right.
11: No, and she, you know, there were people she loved, right? She loved Billy Graham. We would watch Pat Robertson on 700 Club all the time.
10: Yeah.
11: But she really didn't like Benny Hinn. It was like this intense revulsion almost.
10: Yeah,
11: and
10: of course.
11: It's funny because looking back, I kind of liked it, right? I thought it was interesting. He was a very charismatic guy.
10: Very dynamic, yeah.
11: Very dynamic. And yeah, you're right. You're exactly right. She had great discernment. Which is, I mean, one of the reasons why my life turned out okay is she had great discernment in matters of faith.
10: Right.
11: But she was also like the person who would say, and I write about this, you know, if she found out I was hanging out with a kid who was doing drugs in the neighborhood, she'd say, if you don't stop hanging out with that kid, I'm going to run over with my car. And she was so out there
10: that
11: I was
10: really
11: like worried she would actually do it.
10: Yeah.
11: So she definitely had this ability to keep me on the straight and narrow.
10: Yeah.
11: But she was a very devout, but a very unconventional Christian.
10: One of the things you write about, and this did kind of surprise me, you were talking about what the evangelical world was like for you growing up. And you talk about a preoccupation that a lot of Christians had in your area with culture war issues that seemed kind of distant. Terri Schiavo, Bill Clinton, the moral majority.
11: Mm-hmm.
10: Now, I hear this critique from a lot of people who leave evangelicalism, typically from the progressive side, saying, you know, evangelicals just care about power and the culture wars and things like that. They don't care about caring for the poor and all of that. I don't know if that's an accurate representation of what you're trying to say, but would you say that this kind of what you describe as an obsession with politics and stuff by evangelicals, did that repel you?
11: So it did. And I think in some ways I was being uncharitable. But again, part of the reason why I'm writing it so honestly is I'm trying to take people into the mind of a kid. And sometimes teenagers are uncharitable, right? And so if we're asking ourselves, why do people fall away from the faith? Part of that is, you know, I certainly picked up on the, you know, evangelicals are too interested in the culture wars thing. And there was part of that. But to be a little bit more charitable to sort of what I was dealing with at the time, you know, I was about to leave for Iraq. The most important person in my life had just died. My family was financially in a very tough spot, but also just, you know, mom was struggling with the worst part of her addiction. And I didn't even disagree with the Catholics and the evangelicals who were so worried about the Terri Schiavo case, but it seemed like a very weird point of emphasis to me at the time. Like, why are we talking so much about this thing when I saw so much that was going wrong in my own community that it felt like the church wasn't speaking to? And so I do think that one of the lessons here is not that Christians shouldn't care about politics, because obviously I think that they should, but I think that they have to appreciate that part of what a 21 or a 22-year-old kid is going through is going to be so divorced from the day-to-day of public policy that if you don't speak to what kids are dealing with, then you're going to lose a lot of them. And I think that that's one thing that, you know, when I again, think about my own falling away from the faith, there was this sense of almost betrayal that there was a total chaotic situation in my own life and the faith didn't speak to it in the same way. And again, was that totally fair? No.
10: Yeah.
11: But it's certainly part of the story of why I lost my faith.
10: Yeah, I was raised evangelical, still Southern Baptist to this day. And there was certainly an aspect of that. Maybe I didn't notice it quite as much because I had been going, you know, since the time that I was born. But something I really appreciate about evangelicals is not only, you know, doctrinal fidelity and being consistent on that, but the willingness to take that and take those doctrines into the culture. Sure. And to say, look, if God is the creator and the authority of all things, then that has to dictate what we think about life. That has to dictate what we think about all of these other issues as well. And when Christians don't do that, especially if evangelicals didn't do that, we'd be in a really bad spot.
11: No, I think that's exactly right. And I also think that, you know, one of the subtexts of this argument that I'm making is I actually want us to have a more fulsome view of politics, not to withdraw from politics, but to actually engage on all of the issues. Because I remember, you know, my stepmom, who I'm still very close to, she's actually coming here in a week or two to help take care of our kids over July 4th. Because we've got obviously a lot going on as a vice president.
10: Yeah.
11: And, you know, one of the things she said to me, I'll never forget this. She was raised by a union man. And like a lot of people in my neck of the woods growing up, union Democrats, socially conservative, very Christian, but felt deeply alienated from the cultural direction of the Democratic Party. And I remember talking to her about politics, like, why are you a Republican? This is the Bill Clinton era. I was a teenager. And she's like, well, you know, Republicans are for the rich, but at least they care about the unborn. And she, you know, there was this idea that somehow Republicans like tricked evangelicals to voting against their economic interests because they cared about the culture war issues. The actual truth was much more interesting, which is that a lot of middle class, working class evangelicals, they didn't love the business elites of the Republican Party. They recognized they were making a choice between two imperfect options here.
10: Yeah.
11: So it was much more self-aware. And again, people are much smarter than I think the progressive movement was willing to give them credit for. But I do think that one of the takeaways, and frankly, you know, to be a little biased here and a little partisan, one of the things that happened with the Trump movement, even though, you know, obviously the president is not a traditional evangelical Christian, is that he was actually willing to give voice not just to the cultural concerns of the Christian base, but some of the economic concerns. Like, why did you ship my job overseas?
10: Right.
11: Like, I want a pro-life politician. I want somebody who's protecting the family. I also want somebody who's going to protect my job. And that was, I think, always part of the power of the Trump movement, is that a woman like my stepmother, who was one of the first people who was ever really MAGA in my life, she was like, no. I actually want both of these things. And I kind of, you know, one of the arguments I make here, and I really believe in, is I think Christians should be more assertive about their politics, but I think we should be assertive about our political views, both when it comes to matters of economics and the dignity of work. We also have to be assertive, of course, about our views when it comes to matters of life or matters of the family.
10: Do you think your views on economics have changed from the time you wrote Hillbilly Elegy to today?
11: From the time I wrote Hillbilly Elegy, not much. I mean, there's definitely, you know, one of the things I struggle with as just a person who has come from struggle and a pretty chaotic background, a lower income background, is you have to be able to hold two thoughts in your head at the same time. One of those thoughts is that objectively, my life was not as economically prosperous as I think, frankly, it could have been if leaders hadn't made bad decisions back in the 80s, 90s, sometimes even before that.
10: And you're not talking about kind of the false choice that people present, that either you vote for Republicans who hate poor people or you vote for Democrats with unconditional welfare. Because I think that's what a lot of people think when they're thinking about economics. But you're not necessarily saying progressive policy is better economically.
11: No, not at all. In fact, I'd say that the basic bipartisan consensus, if you go back to the 1990s, the world that I grew up in, they were fundamentally asking, how much money do we give to the people who haven't done as well? That was the debate. And the Republicans would say a little bit less in the 90s, and Democrats would say a little bit more. But what always bothered me, even going back then, was why isn't there less of a question, or why isn't there more of a question, why don't we have fewer people who have lost in this hyper-globalized economy in the first place? Like, people don't want welfare, they want jobs. And there were a lot of very hardworking people who lost a lot of very good jobs because we decided that we didn't care whether our factories went to Mexico or China, so long as it made a couple of additional points on the share price of this or that company or this or that investment bank. And so to go back to the core point, I actually think that there is an entire Christian concept of economics that was totally ignored in the 1990s. It's not redistribute a bunch of money to the people who have lost in the global financial system. It's protect the dignity of work, protect the kind of wage that supports a family, protect the kind of communities that sustain good and virtuous people. That almost became a casualty of the fact that the debate was always about redistribution. How much do we redistribute to the losers? That was the way that these people formulated the debate. I hated that way of putting it.
3: Investing in the stock market certainly has its ups and downs. Perhaps it's time to redeploy some of your investment assets. One asset class you may not be aware of is mass tort legal cases. 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
4: It's got what looks like a Baptist church on it.
5: It's not a Catholic church. I know that. It's from, I believe, Western North Carolina.
4: Yeah, which I thought was interesting because you did ultimately become Catholic.
5: Yep.
4: And so I'm curious. My question is twofold. Tell me about that decision of kind of not only leaving evangelicalism, becoming atheist, and becoming Catholic, and why Catholicism.
5: Sure.
4: But then maybe also how Catholicism has shaped your view of what you just said, because the Catholic Church has been very outspoken for a very long time about things like economic policy, maybe in a more uniform way than, say, Protestants have. So, two-part question. We'll start with why you decided Catholicism.
5: Well, I think it's hard to say why Catholicism without why back to Christianity. Okay. And so, in my, call it, early 20s, I leave the Marine Corps, I go to Ohio State, I go to Yale Law School, and without even realizing it, maybe there was always this sort of flaw in my character, but I had become a striver. Like, I had become a person who was obsessed with getting ahead just for its own sake. I was obsessed with how much money I made. I was obsessed with what kind of credentials I had, where I went to school, the prestige of my job, where I lived. I just had completely discarded, like, all of the focus of my grandmother's faith and her worldview. And I was way too worried about very, very worldly pursuits. Now, in my defense, there was a legitimate thing there, which is being a provider, wanting to provide your kids the things that you didn't have. That's fine. But I had taken it 10 levels too far into an obsession with getting ahead. Okay. So I get to Yale Law School. And I'm like successful by every metric. I've won all of these competitions of life. And I think to myself, am I actually a happy person? Am I actually a good person? And I start having these like very deep questions about.
4: Why did you start having those questions?
5: Well, a couple of reasons. Number one, because I realized that I was, again, preoccupied with things that actually didn't really matter that much. We all end up in the same place. We all start the same place. And fundamentally, like, was I the sort of person, was I becoming the sort of person where the people who knew me best would say things that I cared about? You know, David Brooks has this famous formulation of resume virtues versus, I think he says eulogy virtues or obituary virtues. It's the idea that, like, what really matters here is not whether you went to Yale Law School or not, but it matters what kind of a person you were. And so that was one thing. But at a deeper level, I mean, I'd fallen in love. And the woman who is now the second lady, she and I were dating. I was not a very good boyfriend. I had a terrible temper. I had, in hindsight, what people would have called attachment problems. And so we'd have an argument and I'd be like, all right, see you later. You know, call me in a few days. And I sort of think to myself, well, wait a second. All of this success that I've geared my life toward.

0: words, is not making me good at the thing that I care the most about, which is marrying this girl, being a good husband, being a good father. And so you start asking those like bigger and deeper questions. And then I start saying to myself, oh, interesting. These like people that I dismissed as bumpkins, as irrational, as superstitious, these Christians in my life, they're actually the ones who seem to have it figured out. Like they're much happier, they're much healthier, they're much more well-adjusted. Now, I don't want to be like too critical of my Yale Law School classmates, most of whom were fundamentally decent people, but they were like me. They cared way too much about whether they were achieving by society's standards, and they weren't that interesting. Like I remember having this sort of conversation with Usha when we were dating, where I said, you know what? As much as this is like the most prestigious and the hardest to get into school, I had way more interesting conversations with my classmates at Ohio State or in high school than I do with my classmates at Yale. And she actually said, I agree with you. She said she went to Yale undergrad, and she said Yale undergrad was way more interesting than Yale law school. And there was this sense that even on the thing that it was supposed to be really good at, which is making people think interesting thoughts, we had this super narrow Overton window where everybody fundamentally thought the same things, said the same things, and geared their life towards the same things. And it was the Christians that I had dismissed as bumpkins who had things figured out. So that got me on the pathway of like, well, if they're right about virtue and they're right about character and they're right about the things that actually matter, maybe they're right about Jesus. Maybe this actually comes from some inner truth that radiates outward. And I talked to a priest friend of mine, the guy who actually eventually baptized me. And he said, you know, the Christian faith doesn't require you to accept everything without doubt. In fact, it almost encourages doubt, or at least acknowledges doubt. You know, there's the famous idea of faith the size of a mustard seed. But what it does ask you to do is sort of accept that the good and true parts of Christianity come from a real witness. That if you believe the sort of the consequences of the Christian faith, then maybe you have to accept that the other things that Christians say are true, like Jesus Christ is the Son of God, that all sinners need grace, that grace can be transformative at least over time. And that kind of got me down the path. Okay, well, maybe I'm a Christian now, but how to be a Christian. And that's all ultimately what led me to Catholicism. And like I can, again, because we're talking about a book and you write down a book on paper, there's always this instinct to overthink things or to, you know, describe things as more rational than they actually are. There are two things that really appealed to me about Catholicism. The first is that a lot of the Christians that I was engaged with at the time, that I was going to church with, they were Catholics and they were really good people. And they were the people that I was talking to about my own doubts and skepticism. And so that was a big part of, you know, what just got me back into church was this, the Catholics in my life. My uncle, right? My mom's younger sister, the best husband, the best father, a guy I really modeled myself after. He was a devout Catholic. Wasn't particularly curious about that for most of my life, but as I started becoming a husband and father, I was much more curious about that fact. But then the second thing I'll say about Catholicism, and I think to be fair, it's also true of a lot of evangelical denominations, is there was this sense that the entire world was changing too fast, that things were shifting, that, you know, the Christian church was sometimes too willing to try to fit itself with the times as opposed to try to influence the times itself. And what I really liked about Catholicism is that it felt very, very stable. You know, if you're critical, almost boring, but the doctrine just doesn't change. There's this very almost bureaucratic process for changing even like a word in the catechism. And I liked that stability a lot. I liked the hierarchy of it. I liked the sense that there was a consistency across generations and places. Like if we were on vacation somewhere and I walked into a Catholic church, it'd be the same readings, the same gospel, and the homily might change a little bit, but fundamentally it felt stable to me when I was very, very much craving stability.
1: Yeah, I understand that. And that's something that, you know, a lot of my Catholic friends will tell me is that they love the uniformity of it and the unity of it. And I totally understand why that's appealing. I'm going to ask you a question that I ask my Catholic friends, and it's a true curiosity. When you look at the statistics of what people who profess to be Catholics believe about things like abortion, things like sexuality and gender, they're much more likely to be progressive than, say, the average evangelical. Evangelicals are kind of, in some ways, the lone bulwark. on these things, much less likely to support those progressive causes. And so I do wonder if the Catholic Church has been so consistent on all of these issues, and I hear a lot that Protestants have been inconsistent, I do wonder why evangelicals are so much more united on what the Bible says about these issues than Catholics generally are.
0: Yeah, I've thought about this question, and I don't know if this is going to be a satisfactory answer, but I think part of it is that cultural Catholicism is much more powerful than cultural Protestantism. And what I mean is that if you are a Protestant and you fall away from your faith, you're much more likely to just say you're not a Protestant anymore, or you're not a Christian anymore.
1: Yeah.
0: Whereas if you're a Catholic and you largely fall away from your faith, there still is this sense of sort of identification with the Catholic faith, even if you yourself are not going to church regularly. But I think if you look at evangelicals who go to church regularly and Catholics who go to church regularly, you see a remarkable amount of harmony and synthesis about the core issues that matter.
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6: This,
1: you know,
6: is the
1: I
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1: have
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1: no
6: Network.
1: Problem with disagreeing with the Pope publicly. We have been doing that for 500 years. Most
0: Correct.
1: Of my Catholic friends, they might privately disagree, but they won't publicly. But you did on X. You kind of called out the Pope and you just said, hey, stay in your lane when he's talking about things like immigration. So what went into that decision to say something?
0: Well, I don't know. So I would actually, I got to push back a little bit because I would never say to the Pope, stay in your lane.
1: Okay.
0: I definitely
1: don't. Is
0: that
1: a wrong paraphrasing?
0: What I have said is that we each have different roles. The Vice President, the President, and the Holy Father, we each have three very distinctive roles. But what I was pushing back against is, you know, some people will say the Pope should stay out of politics. I don't believe that, actually. I think it's very important for Christian leaders, whether they're Southern Baptist ministers or the Pope in Rome, have an obligation to speak about the moral issues of the day. I understand the temptation, but you can't be totally disengaged from politics if you're actually honestly preaching the gospel of Jesus Christ. What I would say is that the question of how to apply pragmatic, the question of how to apply moral judgments, Christian principles in the messy real world context of American politics is fundamentally something that God gives to the president and not to the Pope. And so I wouldn't say the Pope should never talk about politics, but I do think they have different roles. Bishop Robert Barron actually had a very good ex post about this where he said, while the Pope absolutely should and must speak about how you apply moral issues to politics, the Catechism of the Church also very says that the president is ultimately the one who has to make these decisions. And again, I think so long as the debate isn't in bad faith, the administration can learn a lot from the Pope. And that debate and that conversation is quite valuable. Like conservative Catholics, you know, really, let me give you another example, really disliked Pope Francis, or overstating it. Some segments of conservative Catholics had very strong disagreements with Pope Francis. I found that even when I was frustrated by something that Pope Francis would say, I would learn something from it. And the debate that it kicked off would actually lead to greater understanding. And I think that was actually part of what he was doing. This is my like charitable spin on this, is that Pope Francis really liked to create these debates in the church because he thought they were valuable. And so sometimes people would say, I can't believe he said that to some Italian newspaper. And I would always say, well, the fact that we're talking about what the gospel means in this very present day context, isn't that a good thing?
1: Yeah. Well, Protestants certainly agree with that, that debates and divisions can actually be clarifying and are sometimes worth it if it leads us to the truth. And I'm glad you did distinguish that, because certainly I'm sure that you would say the Pope should be speaking up about the sanctity of life and things that. And so it's just the civic versus church authority that God has ordained that you were kind of delineating there.
0: Yeah, that's exactly right. And also that, you know, the Pope is going to have an opinion on, like, how do you balance a nation's duty to secure its own borders with the Christian duty of charity to all people?
1: Yeah.
0: Okay. Like, that's not an easy question. I don't want the Pope to be silent on that matter, but fundamentally, the person who's charged with enforcing the laws is allowed to have a different opinion from the ecclesiastical authorities. If you go to the 2000 years of America's church, whether it's Protestant or Catholic, there is a rich tradition of political leaders disagreeing with religious leaders on these matters. I think the wrong way to do it is to say, you know, I'm going to ignore him because he's a preacher or he's the Pope and I'm a politician. Mm-hmm. I don't think that's the right way. But I think so long as if it's done in a spirit of dialogue and understanding, it actually can illuminate things, even when there is disagreement.
1: Yeah. Another disagreement that we have on the right that's especially erupted after Charlie was assassinated is about Israel's role in American politics and the argument over whether or not they have an outsized influence here in the U.S. And so what is your take on that? Do you believe that Israel has an outsized influence in the U.S.?
0: Well, I certainly think that Israel, like a lot of other countries, tries to influence American politics. I sort of take that as a given. And what I think is that American leaders have to be very careful that when we pursue something, we're doing it for America's best interest and not for any other country's best interest. And if you go back, let's say, to World War II, there were these extraordinarily strong disagreements between General Eisenhower and General Montgomery about military strategy. Those disagreements are a natural part of having a partner. And I do think that sometimes, like, the opinion that I disagree with is, on the one hand, people will say that America's interests are always aligned with Israel's interests. It's just not true. And I see this every day in the conversations that we have and the back and forth. And obviously, you know, the president has been very clear. He's got some disagreements with Bibi Netanyahu about how precisely to bring the Iran war to a close. And then I think there are some people who will say that Israel's interests are never aligned with America's. And I think that's also not true. I think the reality is they're a good partner in the same way that the United Kingdom or France are good partners. That doesn't mean that we're always going to have aligned interests. And another thing I think is that there is, look, sometimes criticism of Israel bleeds into Jew hate. It just does. Charlie was very aware of this. By the way, Charlie was very worried about Israeli influence in American politics. He also really disliked anti-Semitism. But I, in the same way that sometimes criticism of the Israeli government can be expressed in a way that's anti-Semitic, it's just not the case that every criticism of Bibi Netanyahu's policy decisions leads to anti-Semitism or is anti-Semitic. And so I do think that sometimes, you know, advocates of Israel make, or pro-Israel people in the United States make two critical mistakes. One, on the one hand, is not delineating between America's interests and Israeli interests, because they're not always the same. But the second is always conflating criticism of a particular government with Jew hatred. Because if everything is Jew hatred, then nothing is Jew hatred. I actually think Jew hatred is very bad, which is why I think we have to be very careful about not calling every, it's kind of like how progressives for 20 years called everything racist. And if everything's racism, nothing is racism. And we have to be very careful not to, you know, in order to serve a certain foreign policy objective, try to criticize somebody as anti-Semitic when they're just not.
1: Yeah, I completely agree with all that. And I think that distinction is important. However, from my vantage point, it seems to me like the bigger problem is, I don't know exactly how I would describe it in a way that would be charitable, but almost like Israel derangement syndrome, going beyond, okay, yeah, we don't like Israeli policies. We don't think that we should put the priorities of any country first. Completely agree with that. That's fine. But the obsession that some people have, would say on the right, with blaming all of their problems on Israel, all of their disagreements with Trump on some secret Israeli influence. And I'm not saying all of those people hate every Jewish person, but it seems to get there really fast. I see that more prominently on the right than I see true Israel first kind of obsession that you seem to be describing.
0: So I see both, and I think both are bad. And you know, I'm probably particularly sensitive to the first thing because of the last 2 days I've been defending the president's decision to end the Iran deal. And I find often the arguments are, well, Israel doesn't think this is good, therefore it's bad. And my reaction is Israel's opinions matter, but fundamentally they are separate. But you're right. I mean, there are certainly people who take every frustration with the Trump administration, every policy disagreement becomes because of Israel. And that is absolutely wrong. And again, I think that is one of those things that can bleed into some very dark places.
1: Yeah.
0: So I think that it's upon us as leaders, as public commentators, to just try to be very rational about this, to try to distinguish what is legitimate disagreement from ethnic hatred. And you just got to be careful about it. But I actually think both the Trump administration, but the right generally is in a place of figuring this stuff out. Any debate, every debate has excesses on either side, but that's part of the process of figuring this stuff out together.
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9: 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Beat,
1: so I think I have a very normal mom perspective of what's going on in Iran. And that is, I don't like war. I don't like casualties. I don't want conflict if it is not absolutely necessary.
0: Sure.
1: I also know that sometimes it is necessary. There is good versus evil in the world, and America has a role in that battle. And then at the same time, I don't want my kids to have to worry about a terroristic regime in Iran.
0: Sure.
1: And so I've seen a lot of anger about the deal that's going on, and you're kind of right in the center of that. And so tell us what you think is maybe the biggest misconception of this deal that you're seeing online, and what would you want the average mom to know?
0: I think the biggest misconception by far is this idea that the deal has all these benefits to Iran. And the underlying way that it's structured is that they don't get any of the benefits, not a single thing, unless they perform a change in behavior, right? If you step back before the deal, Iran's military is destroyed. Their ability to threaten their neighbors has largely been decimated. Their nuclear program is gone. Like, their ability to enrich uranium, their ability to rebuild that nuclear program is gone, and we would see it if they tried to rebuild, and their economy is in shambles. That is true regardless of whether this deal is signed or not, okay? So now you get to the deal, and you say, given that the Iranians are in a tough spot, and given that many people within the regime are saying, well, maybe we'd like to change our relationship with the United States compared to what it's been for 47 years, and you do still have terrorist elements within the regime, but you also have pragmatic elements within the regime who are actually affirmatively trying to have a better relationship with the United States. What the deal does is, on the one hand, open the Strait of Hormuz and lock in some of our wins on the nuclear program, but on the other hand, create this option for the Iranians. Option A is, you continue to behave like a terrorist regime, in which case you get quite literally nothing. Option B is, you behave like a normal regime, and the United States would actually, for example, let the Qataris or the Emiratis invest in your country if that's what they wanted to do. So the biggest misconception is that the investment is going to happen without any of the changes in behavior. By the way, it's not our money. So, like, the idea that the Emiratis are going to invest $1 billion to build a power plant in Iran if the Iranians haven't changed their behavior, it's just absurd. They're not going to do it. We're not going to allow it. But that's what I think, that is the misconception, that all these benefits flow to Iran when quite literally nothing flows to Iran unless they change what they're doing.
1: And for those who don't know, opening the Strait of Hormuz is important to us because...
0: So opening the Strait of Hormuz is why oil prices went from a high of $126 down to about $75 today. And they're also why the price of gas, as we speak, for the first time is under $4 since March, despite going up to an average of about $4.60. Because the one leverage point the Iranians tried to play was to close down. It's like a choke point for oil. And so oil couldn't get out of the Gulf. That raised the price of oil, which raised the price of a lot of energy. And what the United States has been able to do successfully, which is why those prices have started to come down, is get a lot of oil out of the Gulf by protecting the ships that were moving. But long term, we don't want to have a military presence that protects all of these ships that are moving. We just want the Iranians to behave like a normal country and stop shooting at those ships. By the way, there were critics of the deal who said the Iranians would never allow the straits to be open toll-free. For the past 2 days, the Iranians have shot at zero ships. Yesterday, we got more oil out of the Strait of Hormuz than we have at any point since the beginning of the conflict, and not a single one of those ships paid a toll. So already the critics of the deal are being proven wrong in some of what they're saying that the Iranians have gotten, but also what the United States has gotten.
1: Yeah. One thing I love about the Trump administration and the reason that I voted for him three times is that even if he is not as strong as I am personally when it comes to the issue of abortion, policy-wise, he has been very good. There have been some really big wins. Even recently, sure. I saw the administration, I think it was designated embryos as people, which they are, made in the image of God, and therefore their rights matter. And I thought that was a really, really cool and important step. A lot of pro-lifers, myself included, are concerned about mifepristone continuing to circulate. Most abortions now are done via abortion pill. The FDA under Trump hasn't reversed the Biden policy about mail order abortions and mifepristone circulating. So can you tell us the latest on that front and if that's going to change?
0: So the FDA has put this under review, and we're well under review. I think the Wall Street Journal reported that it had just started. It's actually been under review for a little while. And of course, I'm not going to prejudge the investigation, and I'm not going to tell anybody exactly what it will find, because I don't know what it will find. We're trying to be led by the science, and that's also how you make sure this stuff is defensible once it will inevitably be challenged in court. And number two, that, you know, there are so many wins, not just in designating embryos as worthy of protection, but all of the foreign funding of abortion that grew up in the wake of the Biden administration, that was completely stopped. We expanded the Mexico City policy, which cut down on the amount of foreign funding going to abortion services overseas. Why are American tax dollars funding abortions in other countries? It's crazy. But also, the One Big Beautiful Bill mostly was a tax cut legislation for working families. We're obviously very proud of it, but it also meant that abortion providers would not get tax money in the United States of America either. So I think that there are a lot of wins to hang our hat on. What I would say generally to the pro-life community, because I am very pro-life, I care a lot about this issue, is I learned a lot about the politics of it. And I believe it was the 2023 Ohio referendum on the abortion issue, which became, I think, one of the biggest defeats for the pro-life community in the last few years. And so the basic setup was you had a very, what I would call a radical pro-abortion amendment set against the state of Ohio's heartbeat law. And in Ohio, which is right of center, it's not Alabama, but it's certainly right of center, we lost that debate 60-40. And I learned a lot in that process. I think the number one thing that I learned is that we in the pro-life community, we just have to get better at politics and better at persuading people. I was talking to a priest friend of mine who put it to me in a very interesting way, and this is kind of how I think about it. And he said, so if you had an opportunity to pass a really pro-life piece of legislation, this is when I was in the Senate, but it would mean the end of your political career, what would you do? And I said, well, I think the answer is you got to do that, right? That's the sort of thing you have to do. And he said, okay, that's the right answer. He said, what if you got an opportunity to pass a really pro-life piece of legislation and it was the end of your political career, and 1 week later it was overturned and a more radical piece of legislation in the wrong direction became the law of the land? And I was like, well, that would be a bad idea, right? And that was sort of his counsel to me, was we cannot be immune. You know, I hear from sort of the abortion abolition movement all the time. And my response to them is, we can't be immune to the realities of modern politics. And I worry sometimes that we have lost the persuasion battle. And that's what really has to change for the pro-life community to win big in the future.
1: Yeah. A couple things about abolitionism, you know, just to steel man their argument. It's that, look, if people are people, no matter how small, if embryos are made in the image of God, then their rights matter and they should have equal rights to people outside of the womb. That should be manifested in the law. I imagine you agree with that in principle, but maybe the how to get there is what you maybe differ on. And then when it comes to, yes, the politics of abortion and legislation and all of that, but specifically when it comes to the circulation of the abortion pill, and I know you say that it's under review, but this is a big concern.
0: Of course.
1: You know, women are dying, and of course, thousands and thousands of babies are dying. And I think a lot of pro-lifers are like, okay, come on, we voted for y'all. What's the holdup? This was a Biden-era terrible decision to allow these mail-order abortions. Why is this not happening more quickly?
0: Yeah, and I guess my response again is twofold. Well, first of all, threefold, because I want to respond to the steel man on the abortion abolition argument. you know, who ultimately freed the slaves? Was it William Lloyd Garrison or was it Abraham Lincoln? It was the pragmatic guy who was working within the confines of the system. And I think that's fundamentally how we have to think about this, is that we have to be pragmatic, we have to win the argument, and then we can save the lives of many unborn kids. By the way, we've already saved the lives, in my view, of many unborn kids, both here at home and also internationally, by a number of policies that we've made. And that's the second point, is that, you know, even if you're frustrated, I'm not saying we're going to get everything right or that I'm going to persuade everybody on every point, but I think it's important to sort of bank the wins and to ask ourselves as pro-lifers, are these wins valuable and meaningful? I think the answer is yes. That doesn't mean you're not going to push for more. And that leads me to the third point, which is, you know, we have to be driven by the legal and regulatory process here. And so what we've done is we have started the review. That review is underway. And it'll actually be very bad for that process for me to prejudge it based on scientific or moral or any other grounds. We got to let that review take shape for, in order for it to lead to the right outcome.
1: And I will say, just to kind of pat pro-lifers on the back, is that it took half a century, but it was a lot of effective persuasion, a lot of it unseen and unsung, a lot of it happening in the private realm, but that ultimately overturned Roe v. Wade and allowed for the laws that can protect those unborn children.
0: That's right.
1: And so, but we do live in a different era that may require different kinds of politics and different kinds of persuasion.
0: That's right.
10: All right. Welcome to a brand new episode of the Liz Wheeler Show. Some people are saying that Zohran Mamdani's terrible trio, the three anti-American socialist candidates who won their New York City primary elections yesterday, won thanks to mass immigration. Importing commies to our country has consequences. Well, mass immigration is certainly part of it, but no, it is not the primary reason that these candidates won yesterday. Others are saying, well, New York City has just been a sprawling welfare state of a city for so long that people who live there are trained to vote for big government socialists. Also a no. Neither of those reasons is the real reason, the primary reason, the big reason, the critical reason why Mamdani's terrible trio, who, by the way, make the squad look moderate, are now most likely headed to the United States House of Representatives. I want to tell you today why this happened, how exactly Mamdani pulled this off, the secret strategy that was used and was successful in electing these commie subversives. They won their primaries, which means they will most likely be headed to Congress. But I want to start by asking you this question. Do you remember where you were and what you were doing on the morning of September 11th, 2001, when jihadists hijacked American jetliners and crashed them into the Twin Towers in New York City and into the Pentagon, killing 3,000 of our fellow Americans? Do you remember the horror that you felt? Do you remember watching? You couldn't take your eyes off the smoke and the carnage on your television screen. This was before social media. Do you remember? This is one of my most significant memories. Do you remember the eerie quiet outside? You walk outside, the skies completely devoid of any noise of air traffic because all air traffic was completely shut down. I'm sure you remember the creepy feeling that we all felt as the identities of these Muslim terrorists were unveiled, realizing these Islamists hated you, hated our country so much that they were willing, eager, happy to die a grisly burning death. So fanatical was their desire to harm us and destroy our beloved country. Well, here we are, 25 years later, this same burning, smoldering hatred for America in the form of this Muslim woman is now likely being sent to represent New York City in the U.S. Congress. This is what she posted on social media. I forgot to get napkins, so I just wiped my hand on the American flag behind me. Dara Lisa Avila, Chevalier is her name. This vile woman won her primary election in New York City last night. She beat a five-term incumbent named Adriano Espialat to win New York's 13th congressional district, which, even though it's a primary election, it might as well be the general election because it's New York and a Democrat's going to win in New York, which means that she will most likely be part of the next U.S. Congress. Zohran Mamdani played into this picture. He endorsed Daria Liza. And after her victory, he thanked Allah. Take a listen.
11: To Daria Liza, and I have said, our next congresswoman. And I've said these words in the way that many of us will say, inshallah. In the beginning, we hope, but we don't know how close it is. And the closer and closer we get to the day, the more that we believe. And now that language of hope is a language of fact.
10: Daria Liza herself says that she will reflect Islam in the halls of Congress. Take a listen to this.
12: I know that we all deserve a representative who isn't bought by AIPAC. I'm also the only Muslim in my family. I reverted 3 years ago. Actually, the friend who pushed me to do it asked me, why have you fasted for 4 years and yet you haven't taken your shahada? She's here today. And when she asked me that, I thought, that is a great question. And I thought for myself why I hadn't taken the step yet. But it was seeing how all of my friends who were showing up to organizing, who were Muslim, were showing up in the space, and the grace and love and passion that they had in these spaces of social justice that really pushed me to join the faith. And wanting to make sure that we are reflecting that in every space that I'm in, and that, you know, inshallah, if we make it to Congress, that we're reflecting that in the halls of power as well.
10: That 25 years after September 11th, these people control New York City. Zohran Mamdani, the mayor, Daria Liza, likely on her way to the U.S. Congress representing New York City, is just appalling. It's shocking. And when I say how did this happen? This is not a rhetorical question. It is not for us to sit here today and grouch about this and bellyache and be shocked and appalled. It is ours today, our responsibility today, to understand how they did this. Because what they're doing, it's not haphazard. It's not a coincidence. It's not inevitable. What they're doing is applying a specific framework to specific areas of the country where that framework will work in order to put people like this in positions over you. So I want to unravel exactly what their framework is, why it works in New York City, so that they don't copy and paste this framework into your neighborhood, your city, and your state. Stay with me here. Because it's not just Daria Liza. Last night, there were three anti-American, Mamdani-backed socialists who won these primary elections in New York State last night. Again, seats likely going, because it's New York, to Democrats in the general election. So whoever wins the Democratic primary is likely the next U.S. representative from that district. We have Daria Liza of VLS Chevalier. We have the second one, Claire Valdez, and the third one, Brad Lander. Now, the three of them together, as I said before, make the squad. We're talking Ilhan Omar, AOC, and Rashida Tlaib look almost moderate. These people, Daria Liza, Claire Valdez, and Brad Lander, are psychos. And that's not a coincidence, by the way. I don't say that because, oh, they're crazy. They don't know what they're saying. This was intentional.
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10: This is a history of Daria Lisa's social media posts over the course of the past years. Even CNN documented this. Daria Lisa, and she deleted most of these posts, by the way, because she probably doesn't want you to see them, which makes it all the more important that you do see them. Daria Lisa posted back in September of 2021, quote, "A world without borders, just like a world without prisons or police, is possible, necessary, and the only moral way forward." So she's anti-police, anti-prison, and anti-border. She said, yes, literally abolish the border. She said that all deportations are wrong, and that includes violent criminals. She obviously has the hashtag Black Lives Matter in her profile, as well as, quote, hashtag Free Palestine. She has posted multiple times about the government staging a takeover of infrastructure, most of the economy in our country, from utilities to hospitals to pharma companies, making rent and mortgage, taking private property away from landlords, dissolving private health insurance company, and seizing every piece of property that landlords own. She also posted in April of 2020, you'll recall this was the beginning of the summer of rage when Black Lives Matter was torching our country. She posted that while most of the political theory she had read was communist, quote, "the pyromania associated with anarchism is very intriguing to me." And she added an emoji that was laughing. She's also the founder of a group whose name you're going to recognize. She's the founder of CUAD, the Columbia University Apartheid and Divest. You might remember the name of this group because it was this group that Mohammed Khalil was a part of before he was arrested by ICE. The founder, Daria Lisa, is one of the founders of this group. And just so we understand exactly how radical this group is, let's take a look at what some of their founding principles are, what some of their goals are. True divestment necessitates nothing short of the total collapse of the university structure and the American empire itself, their documents read. They seek to undermine and eradicate America as we know it. They act, quote, in full support of the Palestinian resistance. This action is first and foremost an effort, they say, to extend the successes of the Palestinian resistance to the heart of the empire itself, to translate their resilience in Gaza to unrest and violence in America. She founded this group, and now she's heading to Congress. If you go to this group's Instagram page, they say, "We are Westerners fighting for the total eradication of Western civilization. We seek community and instruction from militants in the global South." Now, those of you who are tried and true, who sit here with me day in and day out, know we've talked about that post before. "We seek community and instruction from militants in the global South. This is nothing short than a terror group." She founded it, and now she's headed to Congress. She also, by the way, on October 8th of 2023, that's one day after Hamas staged their brutal rape and murder and invasion of Israel, Daria Lisa attended a, quote, "all out for Palestine rally." This is the day after Palestinian terrorists murdered 1,200 innocent people. So she wants to abolish prisons and abolish ICE, abolish borders, defund the police. She thinks all deportations are wrong. She calls the U.S. an effing disgrace. And she founded this group that seeks violence in the United States in order to totally destroy us. That's Daria Lisa. Claire Valdez from the 7th District of New York also wants to abolish ICE, wants to give votes to illegal aliens, to grant everyone who's come here illegally citizenship, wants to use taxpayer money, your dollars, your taxpayer dollars, to trans anybody who wants to be trans, and she wants to make private health insurance illegal. That's Claire Valdez from New York 7. Brad Lander also wants to abolish ICE. He wants the government to, quote unquote, forgive all student loans. Remember, that's like $2 trillion worth. And then he wants to pack the Supreme Court. Again, these people make the squad look moderate. And so what I want to do today is I want to show you how this happened, because the alternative is we could sit here today and we could just wring our hands and say, how did they trick voters? Did they not actually express what socialism does, how people will suffer under socialism, how it leads to tyranny and oppression and ultimately death? Well, that's not what happened. These three Mamdani-backed radicals didn't actually trick their voters. They didn't lie and try to obscure their socialism as some politicians in the past may have done. They told the truth about who they are. And they still were voted into office. And I'm going to show you exactly how they pull this off so that we can stop it from happening in other places. Again, it's not entirely because of mass immigration. That, of course, everything is multifactorial. Mass immigration played a role in that. There are a lot of voters in New York City who are not natural born American citizens because of mass immigration, both illegals who, you know, just coincidentally find that path to citizenship, or even legal immigration, mass legal immigration that leads to naturalized U.S. citizens, that played a role. I'm not entirely dismissing that, but that's not the primary reason why these people won. It's also not because New York City is just liberal and we should write it off. It's a blue state. It's a welfare state, big daddy government. People like that. They want their free stuff. Again, maybe that plays a role, but that is not the primary reason. So let's get to the primary reason. None of these three Mamdani radicals, this terrible trio, none of them were born in New York City. None of them were raised in New York City. None of them moved to New York City for business opportunities or created jobs in New York City. They're actually quite foreign to New York City, even though they are all American citizens. They are all natural born American citizens. New York City is not their place. That is a critical point. Bear with me as we walk through this. All three of these candidates are associated with the DSA, the Democrat Socialists of America. Two of them are active members of the DSA. That would be Claire Valdez and Daria Lisa. Brad was a former DSA member. He left the DSA in 2023, but the DSA endorsed him. So he is DSA affiliated. Remember, this is very critical to walking through exactly what strategy was employed here. The DSA's stated goals, obviously, is to impose socialism on the United States, which at this point in our political environment, sometimes it doesn't feel tangible. Okay, socialism, what are you talking about? The Green New Deal, redistribution of wealth? Are we talking about total tyranny like the Soviet Union? People standing in line for bread for hours, eating their shoes so they don't starve? What are we talking about here? Well, the DSA leaders have articulated exactly what the goal of the DSA is above just this vague but ominous promise of socialism. DSA leaders have said, quote, it should not be controversial to say death to the U.S. empire. This should be the moderate position, DSA leaders say. Other leaders say we need to orient ourselves towards insurrection. One particular caucus of the DSA say they strive to weaken and ultimately dismantle the U.S. empire. They call for socialists to, quote, fight to overthrow the Constitution, and they want to destroy the current capitalist system. So the words that you read in the group CUAD's documents, their stated goals, this group, Columbia University, Apartheid and Divest, that Daria Lisa is a co-founder of, are parallel to the goals of the DSA. Okay, again, so all of these three candidates have stated that they want to abolish ICE. They want to defund the police, which is interesting because many on the left have actually moved away from the defund the police. After George Floyd, when a lot of blue cities did remove funding sources from police, they found that what we told them would happen would happen, and that crime increased, and the victims of that crime were primarily minority, were primarily black people who suffered because they didn't have the police resources to help fight crimes that were committed against them. And many of these blue cities, out of practicality, reversed the position and actually refunded the police. So it might seem at first glance odd that these three candidates still want to defund the police, even though it doesn't work. We've had recent case studies showing it doesn't work, and even a lot of blue cities have reversed course on that. Well, if you look a little deeper, it's actually not so odd that these three, Mom, Donnie, the terrible trio, that they have remained loyal to the defund the police movement because they understand that defund the police or abolish ICE or abolish borders are necessary tools to be used to achieve these diabolical goals that they have stated or that the associations, the groups which they are associated with have stated. They haven't given up on defund the police because it failed. They know that its failure is part of the way to bring about the destruction of the U.S. Okay, again, bear with me. The next thing. All two out of three of these, and possibly the third, two out of three of these candidates were managed by Morris Katz. Morris Katz. You remember that name? We talked about Morris Katz 2 weeks ago when we talked about who is the man controlling Graham Plattner, the Senate candidate, the Democrat Senate candidate from the state of Maine, the guy with the Nazi tattoo. Who's controlling this guy? And we introduced you to Morris Katz. Morris Katz is kind of the young it boy of the Democrat Party in the consultancy sphere. He is a campaign advisor. You remember him because he's not just the one who helped choose Graham Plattner. He's also a freak who wrote the creepy groomer children's book in which he said he wished that he could include pictures of his own penis for the young boys to see, the young boys that he wrote the book for. Two of the three of these candidates are managed by Morris Katz. Morris Katz was also the architect of Zohran Mamdani's victory. And as I said, is not backing down from Graham Plattner, despite the fact that sources tell me that the vetting process, when they were vetting Graham Plattner, many of the things about Graham Plattner that have come to light were not made aware to Morris Katz and those around him until the media brought them to light.
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how Zohran Mamdani could have won when he is such an open, I mean, what did we call him? We called him a Muslim Marxist nutcase, because that is a very apropos description of who Zohran Mamdani is. And he has certainly validated that description over the course of the past year. And the reason why Zohran Mamdani actually won, the reason why he defeated Andrew Cuomo, is not because Andrew Cuomo was a candidate that New York City voters didn't like. It's not because he was new. It's not because he's politically inexperienced. It's because of the number game in New York City. It's because in New York City, registered voters, 65% of them are Democrat, only 11% are Republican, and 21% are independents. And the average age, this is probably the most critical part, the average age of the registered voter in New York City is 49 years old. Now, keep in mind that all three of these candidates, Brad Lander and Claire Valdez and Daria Lisa, they all three represent districts that are within New York City. So Zohran Mamdani is the case study for why these candidates won. So 5.1 million registered voters in total in New York City. Average age, 49. About 750,000, and I know this is kind of nerdy math, but follow along and you'll see exactly how this was done. 750,000 of these registered voters are between 18 and 29 years old. An additional 1.6 to 1.8 are between 30 and 49 years old. That means of the 5.1 million registered voters in New York City, about half of them, 2.5 million, are what I would describe as indoctrinated kids. People under the age of 50 who have been put through the public school system at a time when the public school system is best described as an indoctrination center. Even further than that, of the 5.1 million registered voters in New York City, 1 million of them between the ages of 18 and 49 are college educated. That means, and this number is very critical, that means that 20% of voters, that is 1 in 5 voters in New York City, are the product of the Marxist indoctrination factories that are our colleges and universities. So going back to 1 year ago, when Zohran Mamdani won his primary election, he was not elected because voters didn't understand his Marxism. Zohran was elected by the indoctrinated kids because of his Marxism. They agree with it. The indoctrinated kids are committed radical leftist ideologues, thanks to the colleges and universities in our country that were subverted, captured decades ago by communists, who knew exactly what they were doing when they captured those colleges and universities. They were playing the long game, knowing that they were stealing the minds of entire generations of youth who one day, and that day is today, would be the deciding factor in our elections. Because it has always been a fallacy to say that you send your kid to college, they become kind of liberal. And then when they get a job and get to the real world, when they have to buy a house and pay taxes, they suddenly see the light and they're not so liberal anymore. That is not true. What happens in college campuses when this indoctrination happens is once the youth are indoctrinated, they export that ideology into the quote real world. They take it with them. They use it as the deciding factor when casting their votes. And this is how these three anti-American nutcases won yesterday in New York City. Daria Lisa Avila Chevalier defeated her opponent by 19.2% in the areas where the voters were majority college educated. In the areas where the voters were majority young voters, she defeated her incumbent, a five-term incumbent, by 24.5%. This is very significant. If you break down the demographics even further, Daria Lisa Chevalier lost the Bronx part of her district by 30 points and yet still secured victory. She lost areas that were majority Black. She lost areas that were majority Hispanic. She lost areas that were majority low income. Those areas she lost by 10 points. She won because she won in the areas where the majority of voters were college educated by 20 points. She won where the majority of the voters were young voters by 20 points. The scariest part of all of this is that this is not going to

0: remain isolated to New York City. This is a framework or a playbook that the left is practicing. And they are about to set it free. This is about to be replicated faster than COVID-19 in a petri dish in every city in America where a significant portion of the demographic are indoctrinated youth, where college-educated young people are the deciding factor in the election. So yes, mass immigration played a role here. There's no question about that. Yes, New York City is traditionally liberal. It is a nanny state city. People are in the habit of voting for things that they get for free. Those certainly played a role. But it's not the primary reason that this terrible trio won, probably landing them seats in the United States Congress. The primary reason is not the candidates themselves. The primary reason is the voters. And the voters who are the deciding factor, the young voters who were indoctrinated in college, who voted for Daria Lisa and Claire Valdez and Brad Lander because they hate America. Because these young people were taught that it's moral to hate America. That they should hate America too. They reward candidates who hate America. So we don't identify this problem today simply to say, ha, gotcha, we identified your framework. We know what you're doing and how you're doing it. We identify what happened and how this happened because we need to stop it. And the good news, of course, today is that it can be stopped. This can be done, in a sense, quite easily because it doesn't necessarily require the cooperation of the do-nothing Republicans in the United States Congress. President Trump can take action himself. He can defund, he must defund if we want to stop this. Any college, any university in the United States that indoctrinates youth in anti-American ideology. Even private schools, by the way, this doesn't just apply to state schools. Even private schools accept federally subsidized student loans and research grants from the federal government. Cut it all. These colleges and universities won't survive a week without the federal government giving them money. We have to understand that the Marxists are in this fight to win it. If we do not use the just authority that we have while we're in power in the federal government, the United States of America will be lost. This playbook will be replicated in your neighborhood, in your city, in your state. It seems so far removed from us in New York City. It's not. And so we need to focus today on what we can do to fix this problem. Five things that we can do to fix this problem. Number one, we need to raise the universities that are indoctrination centers for deadly Marxist ideology, all of them. Deprive them of every dime of government money, whether that's through state budgets, through federal appropriations, Pell Grants, research grants, student loans, Medicaid, until they crumble into dust. You will see many of these institutions crumble. Many of them will course correct. We won't have a situation where we don't have access to university training for professions that we rely on in the United States. That will never happen. But we can and should eradicate the ones who primarily serve to indoctrinate voters to vote for candidates who want to destroy America. The second thing that we need to do is we need to prosecute individuals who indoctrinate kids with communism. And yes, there are plenty of laws on the books already to do this. Some people are going to accuse me of wanting McCarthyism 2.0. Yeah, that sounds like a good start. Prosecute them. One of the ways that this can be prosecuted, this is the third thing that we can do. Then I called for this to be done last year after Zohran Mamdani's victory, after Charlie Kirk's murder, is that every sicko who celebrated Charlie's murder, excused it, tried to explain it away, justified his assassination, tell their parents, report them to their school, to their employer, make that follow them in our society. It's not cancel culture, it's self-defense.
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0: This is the fifth thing. In public schools that are lower than university level, K through 12 across the nation, require them to teach pro-American, pro-Western civilization, pro-Christian curriculum. We should force a mandatory class every year starting in fifth grade called All the Speeches and the Work of the Great Charlie Kirk, so that these children are not vulnerable to the indoctrination of university, so that they're not prepped and primed and halfway indoctrinated by the time they even get there. I make this list because it's important that we understand how this was done in New York City yesterday, and that it is a significant threat, not just in New York, but in cities and states all across the country. But as ominous as that sounds, there are things we can do to stop it. Of course, we should address mass immigration. No doubt. Illegal and legal immigration. But if we refuse to address what's happening at our universities, then we are going to be fighting a losing battle, even if we win individual victories at the policy level. Because eventually, the colleges and universities, the minds that they've captured, are going to dominate the voting electorate everywhere in our country. And so the very, very far left, the people who hate our country, are going to get their way at the polling place every time. They'll use this playbook anywhere it fits. I mean, heck, in New York State, the reason that this works in New York State is because of the demographic of New York State. But think about in Zohran Mamdani's district in for the New York State Assembly. This is not federal Congress, but the New York State Assembly, the seat that he vacated when he won his the mayoralty of New York City. His chosen replacement, the candidate that he endorsed to replace him, is a woman named Aber Kawas. Aber Kawas has blamed the United States for 9/11, insinuating that we deserved to be attacked by jihadi terrorists because of who we are. Take a listen to this.
6: And so, like, and finding that, like, you know, the system of capitalism and racism and white supremacy, etc., have all, and Islamophobia, have all been used, you know, to colonize lands, right, to take resources from other people. And so this is like a long trajectory. And we're just seeing the manifestations of that continuation, right, with 9/11. And so a lot of times when people are asking us to respond about, you know, attack, right, when if you look back, like, historically, right, you know, a lot of us come from lands that were colonized, lands where wars are being waged, right, and a lot of times because of U.S. policy or the policies in Europe. And so I find that we can connect over that, but then also that the idea that we have to apologize for, like, a terror attack that, like, a couple of people did, and then there is no apologies or reparations for genocide and for slavery, et cetera, is something that I kind of find, like, reprehensible.
0: By the way, Aber Kawas is an anchor baby. She was born to two so-called refugees in the United States. So that is how she secured her citizenship. So mass immigration, again, plays a role. I'm not dismissing that it plays a role. But is it, in this case, the driving force behind why she's an electable candidate in New York State? I don't think so. The driving force is not the candidate. It's the voter. And the voters, sure, some of them have been naturalized as American citizens. They were first illegal aliens, or maybe they were brought here under open borders, sort of legal immigration, mass immigration policies. But the primary reason she can get away with saying horrendous things like blaming 9/11 on America as if we deserved to be subject to a terror attack, the mass slaughter of our citizens, because what, we have a free market economy? Because we believe that every person is endowed by their creator with unalienable rights like life, liberty, and the pursuit of happiness, because we believe in free speech and the freedom of religion and freedom of the press and due process under the law, because we don't think, as her religion teaches, that it's okay to marry children to old men or to beat women or to subject females to genital mutilation because they're female, to sell and purchase women. We don't believe that it's tolerable and permissible to murder people who don't join our religion. The reason she can articulate clearly, not hide these beliefs, but articulate them and still be electable in New York State, is because the people who are voting for her are these indoctrinated youth. The people who have been, the young people between 18 and 49, who have been put through our college and university system and have had their minds captured by professors who tell them that what she's saying is right and moral and good, and that they are bad. Aber Kawas was caught on video holding a Hamas headband. This is not about, quote unquote, freeing Palestine. This is not about, are we spending too much money in foreign aid going to Israel? This is about an ideology so radical that they justify and celebrate the sexual torture, the mutilation, the burning of Jews and even American citizens in Israel because they're Jewish. And this candidate celebrates the monsters, the terrorists who did this. Take a look at this.
7: Stand up! Stand up! Stand up!
8: Resistance is justified when people are occupied. Thank you to all of those who are resisting occupation from the streets of New York to the streets of Palestine. Up next, I have my sister in the struggle, Nardine Kiswani.
7: Government is not our friend. It will never be our friend.
8: Let's not forget, ladies and gentlemen, that border walls are unacceptable anywhere in this world.
0: That's her.
8: Not in Palestine. Palestine and not in the United States.
0: Mortar walls are unacceptable
8: either.
0: Anywhere in this world, she said, in Palestine or in the United States.
9: I was fighting in the first uprising.
0: That she is an electable candidate in the state of New York.
9: The light. And the days in which they call you terrorists
0: should shock us.
9: Should be over. Proud Muslims fighting for justice and in all the ways possible. And yes, jihadis. Jihadis in all the ways possible.
8: Occupation! Shut it down! The border walls! Shut them down! The siege of Gaza! Shut it down! The whole damn system! Shut it down!
0: Okay, the whole damn system, she says, shut it down. There's one other way that we can address. This is not something that you can do. This is not something I can do. It's something, and I don't like that. I don't like when the solution has to be left to someone else. I like when we can take things into our own hands. There's one other thing that can be done to stop people like Daria Lisa Chevalier and Claire Valdez and Brad Lander and this woman, Abar Kawas, from being elected. And that is for the Democrat Party to stand up and say, this is not who we are. And I'm not even talking about Democrat voters, actually. I'm talking about the Democrat establishment apparatus, like the DNC. They can stand up and they can prohibit DSA-affiliated candidates from running under the Democrat Party headline. They can say, if you are DSA, you are disqualified. Just like if you're a Republican and you want to run for political office and you say, I'm going to call myself a Democrat. The Democrat Party, the local Democrat Party is going to say, no, you're not. You can't just do that. You're not going to have the Democrat Party endorsement. You're not going to use our infrastructure, our campaign infrastructure, our funding, our name to get yourself elected. The Democrat Party could do this for DSA candidates too. They could say, if you are DSA, you are not fit to run as a Democrat. We reject you. It actually, and this is going to sound funny, it actually makes me miss Nancy Pelosi, because Nancy Pelosi is certainly a corrupt politician, a bad person. Nancy Pelosi is not someone I trust. She caves to wokeness. She's very left wing, but she's not DSA. And she was such, again, I think she was incredibly destructive to our country, but she had a hold of her caucus with such an iron fist that they did what she wanted them to do. And if Nancy Pelosi were in power today, I do not think the DSA would be successfully infiltrating the Democratic Party the way that they are at this moment. And it almost makes me miss that when Nancy Pelosi was like the ruling queen of the Democrats, because she would never have let this happen. And so I challenge Democrats across the country, the Democrat Party apparatus, stop this from happening. If you do not want the utter destruction of the United States, if you do not believe that the American empire is evil, if you do not align with outright communism and socialism and jihadism, put a stop to this. You have the power to do that. But that, of course, is not up to us as Republicans. That is not even up to us as voters, even if we're Democrat. That is up to the Democrat Party establishment.
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0: All right, my soul says Liz is tough. Oh, thank you, I think. If that's a compliment. Mustard Seed says, DSA, working families, SEIU with the help of teachers unions have been organized and mobilized for years across the country. Yes, even Red State. They've won local and county elections in Iowa, Kansas, and Arizona. Yes, that's right. The DSA is building an incredible apparatus. It's not a coincidence that Zohran Mamdani is the mayor of New York City. It's not a coincidence that Nithya Raman out in LA has, quote unquote, defeated Spencer Pratt, probably through ballot harvesting, legal, perhaps illegal means of getting the homeless residents of Skid Row to cast their ballots. They claim they've been paid. Hopefully the U.S. attorney is looking into that. The DSA understands how to game elections. Again, legally and illegally, they are building an apparatus to take over the Democrat Party in order to take over the United States of America. It's not your grandfather's Democrat Party of the working man. This is a threat to our country. Elephant 2024 says, you make a compelling argument for homeschooling, Liz, with all the indoctrination that goes on in public schools. Well, listen, I'm incredibly biased towards homeschooling because I was homeschooled myself and I had a very positive experience with it. In this day and age, it's even more critical to homeschool because you could find some schools, I suppose, back 30 years ago when I was in school that didn't entirely indoctrinate your child. I'm not sure that's the case now. Even if you find a school that, you know, the teachers are okay and the curriculum's okay with access to cell phones, one kid in the class having a cell phone and your kid has all the access to TikTok and other indoctrination mediums. So school buildings at this point in our country seem to be more of a threat than a benefit. You have to remember why we actually established public education in our country. It wasn't actually because we were pursuing universal literacy, you know, to teach everyone to read and write, to make sure that every child had an equal opportunity. That's actually not why we established the public school system. The first mandatory public school schooling law was passed in Massachusetts. And the reason it was passed in Massachusetts at the time, it was, I think, 1856, was because there was an influx of immigrants coming to Massachusetts. They were immigrants from Ireland, immigrants who were Catholic. And the Protestant politicians in Massachusetts at the time did not want children in our country growing up feeling a loyalty to a foreign country first, the country of their origin, their birth. And they also didn't want the Catholic religion to be practiced in our country. Again, you might remember at the founding of our country, Catholics were not even allowed to hold. They were prohibited from holding public office. So the public school system was made mandatory in Massachusetts in the 1850s so that the government at the time, those in charge of the government, these Protestant Americans could indoctrinate these new immigrant children in Americanism, which is good, and in Protestantism, which as a Catholic, you know, I don't think that the government should be indoctrinating against Catholicism. But the point that I'm trying to make here is that we have deviated significantly from the original intent of the public schooling system in our country. The original intent was actually for public schools to be a sort of indoctrination center, but we were the ones who were supposed to control that. We were the ones who were supposed to form foreigners into Americans and to make sure that Christian values at the very least were instilled in a populace to create a nation here. You can't just have a melting pot of a bunch of different cultures that come and live their culture separately. You have to create a culture that's universal. And that was the purpose of public schooling. We have deviated so significantly from that intent of why public schooling was made mandatory originally in our country that I argue, and I know that this is why I'm not a politician, because politicians can never say things like this. I'm lucky enough that I can say things like this. But I don't see any value in public schooling at this point. They're failing academically. The literacy rate of people coming out of the public school system is abysmal. The graduation rates are horrible. There's gangs and drugs and bullying, antisocial behavior that's being fostered, the transing of children, not to mention the ideological indoctrination and critical race theory and outright Marxism and communism and anti-Americanism and atheism. What is the value? Why do we have a public school system if that's what it is creating? That's what it is. That is how they are capturing the minds of children. And that is what they are instilling in the minds of these kids. I don't see the point for it. It seems to me at this point that we just societally use public schools as a giant babysitting apparatus so that parents can work or not care for their children during the day. But it's certainly not in the pursuit of education, and it's not in the pursuit of some kind of unified Christian American culture. So, you should homeschool your kids if you possibly can, of the highest priority, if you want your child to remain intact mentally, physically, spiritually, and intellectually. You should, in fact, homeschool your kids. Robert says, too many Americans turning against God, Liz. Well, that's the root of it all, is it not? The root of it all is we cannot succeed as a society, as people, as individuals, as a country, if we are godless. We're not going to be a successful, quote unquote, secular culture. We're also not going to ever defeat the anti-God culture that comes from the other side if we do not play offense with our own culture. We do not live in a nation where we have this, there's no such thing as neutrality. It's either their values or our values. They have anti-God, anti-American values. So we must propose, yes, even in public institutions, even in the government, we must propose pro-American and pro-Christian values. It's not a radical thing that I'm proposing. It's not theocracy. It's not whatever else. It is what our founders intended. They knew that our country would only work for a moral people. They knew, I mean, this was written into one of the first lines of the Declaration of Independence, that the reason that our government is structured the way that it is because first our rights come from God, that governments do not loan us these rights. Therefore, governments simply have no authority to take them away either. Our society will not thrive. We will fail if we continue to turn away from God. So the root of all of these problems, of course, or the solution to all of these problems is, of course, spiritual revival, which we are seeing to a certain extent in our country in the face of evil. People oftentimes recognize, oh, wow, that's evil. And if evil exists, good must exist. And those who are intellectually curious and open-minded then pursue, okay, well, if good exists, what is good and who is the author of good? And if, again, if they're intellectually honest and they can put aside their preconceived biases, that leads them to God, which, again, we're seeing, especially among young men in our country. Yuck FooTube says the fact that most people 25 and under can't read cursive means they can't read the Constitution. That's interesting. That is an interesting point. It's weird, isn't it, that they don't teach cursive in public school anymore? Like, why wouldn't you? Unless you were trying to obscure history from children. I will be teaching my children to teach, to read cursive. Jim Maloney says, I rebelled against my leftist professors. Well, Jim, I'm happy to hear that. I think that's a wonderful thing to do. It's not always possible. Sometimes you will literally lose your career or your academic opportunity at a college if you do that. I understand, as much as it would be great for conservative students to all stand up against liberal professors. The power dynamic is a little imbalanced, as the left says. So oftentimes conservative students face punishment and ostracization and in this day and age, danger when they do that. So while I do encourage it, I don't think that that's the single or the only thing that we can propose as a solution, because it's not individual leftist professors. It's the entire apparatus. It's the entire apparatus. All right. Oh, Samuel Tucker says the education department's appointed misguided, manipulated tools of fools with foreign interests. Yeah, the education department should have been abolished day one in the Trump administration. Again, go back to the five things that we need to do in order to save our country from the indoctrination that happens in public schools from K to 12 all the way up through the university system. We can change the trajectory of what's happening in this country. We can. It's not hopeless. It's discouraging to suffer defeats the way that we did in New York last night. It's not surprising. We knew that was going to happen. But there are things that the federal government can do, things President Trump can do. And I know President Trump oftentimes looks at policy through the lens of how it's going to impact the economy. Our university systems are, of course, an important part of what drives our economy. It would cause some disruption in the economy, but our economy is strong. It self-corrects, and it's worth it. Sometimes to do the moral thing is more important. And in this case, it's critical to the survival of our country. So I encourage President Trump to do all of that. Okay, guys, did you get your merch from yesterday? I showed you this yesterday, this t-shirt from Blaze. 250, America's 250th birthday. 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It's super cool. You want to be decked out for the 4th of July. Especially this one. America's 250th birthday. Okay, guys, make sure you're subscribed to the show. 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And on Spotify, we are The Liz Wheeler Show. Thank you for watching today. Thank you for listening. I'm Liz Wheeler. This is The Liz Wheeler Show.
12: Question of the day. Could the hysterical shrews on The View get any more dramatic? Actually, that was a trick question. The answer is always yes.
13: Once Trump puts his name on prescriptions, we're all going to die, okay?
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12: 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Welcome to the show, Sarah Gonzalez Unfiltered. I am your friendly host and tour guide. I don't bite often. I'm Sarah Gonzalez. You can find me all over social media at Sarah Gonzalez TX. And you can find me over at AmericanBeautyBySarah.com. Make sure to go stock up. Stock up for yourself. Stock up for your loved ones. I am wearing Miss America on my lips right now. You can too if you go to AmericanBeautyBySarah.com. So we have a new update in the Muslim water park saga. This is going to be a fun one, you guys. If you recall, the last time we left off, for those who are following along at home, we had Imam of the People. He's the Imam of the People. Threatening me for getting his little slip and slide event canceled. He was very, very mad about that. Very, very mad that we pointed out his religious discrimination. Well, his wife's religious discrimination. Very mad that his slip and slide will no longer commence. And if you recall, again, he's the husband of the woman who organized the Muslim-only event. They got pretty butthurt when I exposed their flyer. And then they like quietly were like, oh, that's not what we meant. We meant modest dress only. We didn't mean Muslim only. That's why we put it on the flyer like 3 times. Oopsie, that's not what we meant. Well, too late. I exposed you, and the governor stepped in to shut them down. And Muhammad Abdullah, Imam of the People, wanted to try and scare me by putting out a video with some not so veiled threats, if you recall.
16: But then she brings me into the video. Little me? You want to come after the Imam of the People, Sarah? You sure? This is what you want to do? You must not know who I am.
17: Sarah, you like to do some digging, right? Well, you got the right one, because I like to dig too. You dig it, and I got supporters with me. Somebody asked me, how are you going to take down Governor Abbott? It starts with these bigoted, hateful, racist, Islamophobe podcasters who the government is employing to sow seeds of division between Americans and spew hate. We take them down first. It starts with her.
12: I mean, it's all just so dramatic. I realize he's like kind of new to the influencer scene, and he's trying things out to see what's going to work and what's not, because he really, really, really wants to be somebody. Imam of the People. But I'm just saying, because I got supporters. Okay, me too, my guy. Many more, if you'd like to play that game. So anywho, this was a very not so subtle veiled threat toward me. I like to do some digging too. You dig? Oh, okay. Don't threaten me with a good time. But he teased much more was coming. And of course, you know, if some of it was like, comment DM if you want to see. Make sure to like and subscribe. Here's that.
16: Follow me for daily updates.
12: Okay. I want to make sure that we I mean, it's a quick one, so I want to make sure that I establish exactly what he just said. I think it's important if we could play that one more time.
18: Follow me for daily updates.
12: Follow me for daily updates. Okay, well, we waited for the daily update. I wanted a daily update on me. I was waiting. A day went by, nothing. I was a little disappointed. That turned into 2 days. All right, now I'm getting even more disappointed. That turned into, you know, a week. Now I'm let down. Now I'm let down, Muhammad. Now I am completely let down. I guess he's having trouble figuring out how to be this, you know, he's this wannabe influencer. He's having trouble figuring out how to do it. But finally, we got an update because a moment of people decided to sit down on a podcast and do, as all Muslims do, really, they spin it and try to figure out a way to paint themselves as the victim. So now, Imam of the People is the victim here.
18: Epic Waters is a water park in Grand Prairie that we do this Eid event at. And this would have been the third annual event. And somebody got a hold of a flyer, and then right-wing podcast media got a hold of it and made it their talking point. For political gains. It's election season, and so they needed to get something. And so that was it. And Governor Abbott got a hold of it, and from there, life has been very difficult for me and my family.
19: Like, what kind of threats are you receiving are people trying to sue you, or is it more harmful threats?
18: No, harmful threats for sure. Just people whose ignorance or misinformation is being used against them. And it's very dangerous when people, when other people incite hatred or violence against people using misinformation. And so because this whole Muslim, and they're using words like Islamification, and they're trying to Sharia Texas, and there's going to be a Sharia thing at the park. And so they're using all these type of, catch words or trigger words to like make people
12: believe the term
18: feel
12: is
18: like,
12: buzzword.
18: You know, there's something more going on than what it actually is.
20: They're making it sound threatening, which
18: exactly.
20: It's not. It's a family-friendly event to celebrate something from your religion.
18: Yes, and
12: oh,
18: everybody's welcome.
12: Oh my gosh, that woman looks just like you would expect. That jump scare.
21: I mean, it's just a family-friendly event, obviously.
12: If you're Muslim, that's what the flyer said, ma'am. So, again, I could go into the fact that he came to me and said, oh, these people are threatening. We're getting death threats. And I'm like, okay. And then show your work, sir. The receipts he gave me were I saw no death threats. There were precisely zero death threats in the receipts that he gave me. But it's just like so typical of Muslims to be the one to threaten people and then play the victims. That's kind of like their thing. So, isn't that rich? Mr. Disinformation claim. Oh, man, this disinformation is coming out against me. Actually, sir, I probably shouldn't. That's giving you a lot more grace than you deserve. You did want to exclude people. You had Muslims only plastered all over your flyer. I can read. And so can the rest of us here in the state of Texas. So this is the guy who tried to target me, saying that I was hiding things from people. I'm not, again, not going to get into the whole thing. You can go back and watch my other video on this clown. But he then, in this podcast, wants to claim that Muslims are the fabric of America, actually. Yeah, you did, little known fact. You didn't realize this, I'm sure, because it's, of course, baloney. But Muslims are the fabric of America, and he just wants us all to be equal. That's all he's after?
18: They want to put Muslims in a box of immigrant, in a box of other, without realizing that Islam is a fabric of America. All religions, Christianity, Hindu, the Mohammedan, and the infidel of every denomination shall be equal under the law.
19: Yeah.
18: These are principles of our country, freedom of religion, and Muslims have been here. I can use my religion personally, and that's what Sharia is. It's a personal choice to inform how you live your life as a human being.
19: Yeah.
18: It doesn't have to infect government. But actually, the right-wing extremists, they are the ones who are trying to push Christian Sharia.
19: Yeah.
18: Sharia just means law.
19: Yeah.
18: They're trying to push Christian Sharia into law. And Muslim Sharia, we just want it for ourselves personally.
12: Right. That's right. That is so, oh, yes, that is not misinformation at all. Muslims just want, it's just a personal choice. They just want to live Sharia out personally. It's not like the, it's a form of governance that they push for in like every Muslim majority country. That's not what they, no, please. They don't, it's not that they have aspects of Sharia in government. You're the one who has that backwards. The dude has literally posted videos saying how he wants Sharia to take over and conquer America.
18: I believe in this generation coming up, we will break those stereotypes. We will break those divides. We will build bridges between cultures and ethnicities. And we will just be Muslim Americans. Muslims first, Americans second. We'll be proud of where we're from. And then we will help change the society to that we can really be proud of the government as well, because we need to take part in that as well.
12: Oh.
18: As long as you're an outsider, you'll never be in the government. You'll never be a police officer. You won't really buy into the society. And if that's the case, maybe you should think about going back where you feel welcomed and part of the society so that you can really develop. So I say, let's be part of the society. Let's develop a Muslim American identity. Uh-huh. Let's intermarry. Let's stop having these divides by culture and ethnicity and language. Let us be Muslim first and then hone in on being American, trying to change the society to be better than what it is.
12: That's going to be a problem. That's going to be a problem, Imam of the people. Because Islam is not compatible with America at all, actually. And I think you know that, which is why you said you want to infiltrate the government and change it. I would ask what you want to change it to, but I mean, your holy book already explains that to me. Now, if you wanted any more proof that these people don't want to coexist, this is not like a thing where they're like, we just want to kumbaya and we just want to be equal. That's all we want. Well, I mean, listen to the Sharia simp host of this podcast.
19: I am pro like seeing it saying Muslim only, because what it's telling me as a person who's not Muslim is that they're trying to create an environment that allows them to live within their values and their principles and their community, because they live in a society where that is not prioritized or accepted. For me, when you use the language Muslim only, that is, as a person, making me understand that this is an environment that allows you to live a life, go have the pool, have a party, in your life values, because America is built off of white supremacy. It's built off of, you know, people believe in Christian extremism.
12: I thought it was built off of Muslims. I can't keep up
19: every single day. And so when they try to compare it to, oh, if white people, if we did a whites only event, like we live in a whites only America, this fight about Muslim only epic developments, Muslim only events, like, has to be a pro thing that we support, because we have to create a multicultural economic engines that independently allow communities to create power
20: to thrive and succeed.
12: That woman is such a jump scare every single time she speaks. Okay, first of all, homie doesn't even know if he wants to say Muslim or Muslim, because he said it both ways multiple times in that clip. He came in hot with the Muslim, and then he speaks completely like differently, like, just normal American, until he pops that Muslim. And then he goes back to Muslim. So, like, pick a lane, first of all, okay? Second of all, it is 100% an equivalent comparison to say, what if someone wanted to have a whites-only pool party on government-funded property? Like, it's literally the same, because it's the same discrimination laws that say you cannot discriminate against race or religion. Like, it's all in the same thing. So yes, it is. But also, I'm struggling to understand how one of those yahoos can say Muslims are the fabric of our country, and also our country was built off of white supremacy, blah blah blah blah blah. Like, you guys need to pick a struggle, honestly. You need to pick a struggle. I am failing to understand your struggle, because you're contradicting yourself, because it's not a lot going on up there, as it turns out. Now, on top of all of that, Imam of the people doesn't actually care about America or American values. Of course, you just heard him say Muslim first, American second, which again, kind of a problem, can't exist. Okay? Cannot peacefully exist. He doesn't care about American values, obviously. Look what he thinks about us, about our country, after everything his family went through in the past.
18: I just want everybody to know that I'm American. Yep. I'm an American Muslim. When people in the comment sections tell me to go back to my shithole country, excuse my language. You know, I tell them my great-grandfather was a veteran of World War I. My grandfather was a veteran of World War II. My father self-enlisted and volunteered in the Vietnam War. My brother is an Air Force veteran during the times of Desert Storm. My niece is currently stationed in Bahrain. I have news for you. I'm in my shithole country.
12: Oh. Mohammed thinks this is a shithole country. Maybe you should go to, who is it, his sister, who is in Bahrain. Just a thought. Anywho, sorry about your failed, short-lived influencer career. Imam of the people. But we will always, we'll pour one out for you. We'll pour one out for you tonight, homie. All right, make sure that you share the show. Smash the like button, or you can gently tap it. We all appreciate a gentle tapping from time to time. And make sure you're subscribed. Smash the, subscribe and hit the bell. That's what I meant to say. There's a lot of things that I have to tell you to say, or that I have to tell you to do. And on top of that, I just got a comment the other day that we get all the freaking time. And they were like, I'm not getting notifications. I hit the bell. I smashed the bell. I'm not getting notifications. So let me know in the comments if that also is you, because there's some interesting things going on with our Sarah Gonzalez Unfiltered YouTube, which, by the way, reminds me, because there are some interesting things going on there. Make sure that you are subscribed to our second channel at Sarah Gonzalez TX. We are releasing exclusive content. You can find clips of the show, but more importantly, our exclusive investigations that we're doing are only released in its entirety at Sarah Gonzalez TX. That's the channel you can go to. Make sure that you subscribe there as well. Hit the bell. Hopefully you'll actually get the notifications. You guys let me know. All right. I want to thank our sponsor, Ghostbed. So Ghostbed is, there, for those of you who maybe like, for us, we go to my parents' house and the mattress that they had there was just like, it's like every time you wake up, you're like, oh gosh, the aches and the pains, and I'm not old enough to feel like this. It was the bed. But we got a ghost bed for that very reason, because ghost bed doesn't build mattresses like furniture. They build engineered sleep system. This is serious stuff. This is like health equipment. 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I notice a difference right away. So if you are waking up stiff, if you're tossing and turning, if you sleep hot, even reaching for a pain reliever before bed, hoping, you know, maybe tonight will be different. 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
12: So obviously our country is under attack from so many different angles, whether it be radical Islam or the H-1B invasions. People are literally coming to replace us. It's a great replacement theory. That's actually not a theory. It's just what's happening. And there is someone in Congress who is like, I mean, the fastest trigger in the West, just like bill here, bill here, bill here, all over the place, trying to put a stop to it. Joining me now is Congressman Chip Roy. I will also mention he is running to be the Attorney General of Texas and is currently in the runoff, which just as a reminder, Congressman, thank you for joining me. But I do want to just remind everyone before I get into the conversation with you, if you are in the state of Texas, you need to go and vote. This week is early voting, 7 a.m. to 7 p.m. through Friday. And then if you don't vote before then or during that time period, you got to wait until Tuesday. And that is the day. So then you're out of chances. Make sure that you go vote. Welcome to the program.
24: Great to be on, Sarah. Hope you're well.
12: So you are very busy putting out a flurry of bills to try and save America. I want to just kind of go through your latest. This new bill, this is the headline, new bill would ban radical religious leaders from entering the United States. This is the inhibiting militant adversarial mullahs, the Imam Act. So it's just, it really begs the question, like, how did we get here? Why are we letting these dangerous ideologies into our country in the first place? It seems absurd that you would have to put a bill out that says these things, and yet here we are.
24: Yeah, Sarah. I mean, look, this is one of those things that's just common sense when I talk to average Texans, when I go across the state of Texas campaigning for attorney general. This is the number one issue, and it's not even close, to be honest with you. You've done such extensive and great work on what we're seeing unfold in North Dallas, Fort Worth Metroplex, and Collin County in particular. And, you know, I was a federal prosecutor in Collin County. Mm-hmm. My wife went to Plano East High School. My son was born in Plano. My daughter was born in Frisco. I know this area well. And it's starting to look like a different country. Mm-hmm. And we're dealing with the H-1B problem that you've been highlighting so effectively. Obviously, the march of Islam into our country that's both H-1B related and otherwise. And this issue with the Imam Act is one of, yes, you're right, a series of bills that I've introduced because I'm trying to bring attention to it. I'm under no delusion that I'm going to get all of these bills passed, or even one of them passed at this point, given we can't even get the SAVE Act, which has 80% approval through the United States Senate. What I'm trying to do is elevate issues with common sense. So for me, I introduced legislation last fall to pause all immigration, right? I think that's where we ought to be. Now, that, of course, is sitting there. So I say, okay, well, if that's not good enough, can we at least make it to where we don't import people who are adherent to Sharia law? Okay, great. Well, if we can't do that, can we at least make it clear that if you're spreading and trying to Islamify Texas in other ways, that we can denaturalize you or remove you? That was the Mamdani Act. Mm-hmm. Now, this one is focusing on the clerics who are abusing our R1 visas and what we had put in place years ago to try to help, generally speaking, you know,

0: growth, we've got to turn our country upside down, leaving American workers looking for jobs, making our housing more expensive, and Islamifying our country in the process. It's insane.
1: Yeah, that, and that in particular, I love that you brought up Marco Hunter Lopez, because what he told our mutual friend, Representative Brandon Gill, who is my congressman, he said that they have, at least in one of the junior high schools, I believe, here in Wiley, it's in the DFW Metroplex, that they have a Quran in the school library, but no Bible. And I'm like, oh my gosh, the fact that that could happen, not just anywhere in this country, let alone Texas, is just so frightening. That is just such a prime example of how asleep at the wheel we have been, as you pointed out. Another one of your bills that I just recently saw that I was thinking, again, how crazy is it that you even have to put this bill out? How crazy is it that we have even allowed this at all? This is the headline here. GOP rep introduces bill banning foreign adversaries from buying American homes. Like, how has that even been a thing?
0: Well, again, the default position for Republicans has so historically been wrapped around the Chamber of Commerce. Again, I'm not, you know, trying to disparage our friends in the local chambers of commerce where they do a lot of good work for their communities. What I'm saying is these national entities and all of those that are pushing the Wall Street Journal editorials, right? Like, you have to do this in the name of free enterprise, capitalism, and markets. Hold on a second.
1: Right.
0: Like, I'm a big proponent of free enterprise and capitalism. I'll die on that hill. But not at the expense of our nation, our sovereignty, who we are as a people. So, you know, I don't necessarily need the rest of the world to be opened up in terms of markets to buy up our housing supply when I've got, you know, young Americans can't even afford to buy a house. Mm-hmm. When we've got, you know, now increasingly these scams going on that you've been exposing, and all these houses that are just sitting there, and it's connected to the H-1B problem. Mm-hmm. And we're allowing that all to be abused so that, you know, in the name of, oh, we've got to bring these high-tech workers over. No, you're bringing low-skilled labor, hiding behind high-tech workers, while big business is saying, look, we need this stuff. Yeah. Americans can't get jobs or houses. So to me, look, I was the leader of first, I introduced the first bill to ban Chinese communists from owning farmland about 5 years ago. And so that was a starting point. And we've been able to get some of those provisions embedded into other pieces of legislation, appropriations bills and other bills, farm bill and stuff. But we need to go further. And so this is a step in that direction. Honestly, if you ask me, if I were just czar, I'd say that no one who's a non-citizen, non-American citizen can own our dirt or our housing stock in America. Why should we?
1: Yeah. I completely agree. And that's what really, it gets me so enraged when I deal with this H-1B situation and I get all of these tips and we're sifting through. I mean, like, I have way too, I'm underwater on it, right? Because there's just so much fraud going on. And I'm just like, oh my gosh, literally every single facet of our lives would be better if we got all of these scammers out of our country, because as you point out, they're taking up the housing, they're taking up the resources, every single resource they take up is resource that should be going to American citizens. And so it's just so enraging to watch this happen and to just be so underwater and consumed by it, because as you mentioned, young Americans cannot afford to live in a home, to buy a home for themselves, and their lives would get demonstrably better if we had more congressmen and women like yourself who are willing to address these things, who are willing to say the hard things that are maybe, you know, they sound bad and the optics, they're like, oh no, what if I get called a racist or a mean name? It's like, it doesn't matter. We're in this to save the country.
0: Sarah, you cannot win a war you do not acknowledge exists.
1: Mm.
0: And you've got a war being waged against us. It was the last conversation I had with Charlie Kirk was on this point about Islam. Not radical Islam, not Sharia law, Islam. Mm-hmm. It is just extremely incompatible with Western civilization. And we've got to call it out, but we've also got to call out all the other abuses of our system. And look, right now, if you ask me, you need to make sure that you declare that point, that Islam is inconsistent with Western civilization. We need to freeze all immigration, and we need to engage in mass deportations of lots of people who have been, I think, mistakenly allowed into our country over the last several decades. Why would you, after 9/11, mm-hmm. What rational, insane country would then allow 5.5 million people from majority Muslim countries to come to the United States since 9/11? That doesn't count other people coming from countries.

0: countries that are non-majority Muslim. That doesn't count the number of kids they're having. That doesn't count more people that are coming in through chain migration, diversity visas. Why would you do that? That is cultural suicide. And so for me, we need to reverse that trend, take stock of who we are, freeze immigration, make sure we're building a true American identity and making sure people understand it. You want to be a part of the melting pot? Great. You can believe whatever you want to believe, but don't come try to turn us into a third world Muslim hellhole and then try to convince me you're not doing it when you're literally saying it as imams and you're saying it as a part of the Muslim Brotherhood memoranda. We've got to actually recognize that if we're going to win the fight.
1: Yeah, I 100% agree with you. So as I mentioned earlier, the runoff is it's happening right now. How's it going?
0: We're crisscrossing the state, Sarah. We're talking to people everywhere. I've been everywhere in the state. I've been Houston, Tyler, Longview, Dallas, Frisco, Weatherford. I was in Odessa, Midland, Alpine, San Antonio, New Braunfels tonight. Wow. Everywhere. I keep going down the list. We're talking to Texans, and they're listening to the message. They want someone who's been a tried and true, trusted conservative, but they also want somebody who's a proven lawyer. Someone who's been in court, been a prosecutor, put away bad guys, was the first assistant attorney general, knows how to run complex litigation. They want someone like me who's got literally, in fact, yesterday a new report came out that had me as the highest score on the America First agenda in the entire United States House of Representatives.
1: Wow.
0: And I think this is important for people to know. We've raised a lot of money the last 3 weeks, which is enabling us to compete with our self-funded opponent who has been spending tens of millions of dollars trashing my reputation. I tried to run a positive campaign through March 3rd. But, you know, somebody punches me, I'm going to punch back. And we're now moving in the right direction. We're trending up in the polls. Right now, we're pretty much at a dead heat. And I think people are moving our direction. We just need everybody to show up to vote. And we'll win on Tuesday if we keep the trend going the way we have.
1: Well, I will tell you this. From all of the grassroots activists that I talk to, they are very, very, very much concerned about the Islam problem and about the H-1B invasion. And you obviously that is in your wheelhouse. But that is at the top of Texans' list that I'm talking to as well. I just got to give you a little bit of crap before you go. Stu, if you can give me the wide shot, I don't prefer the wide shot of him of Chip. I mean, sorry, Congressman. I don't prefer that A&M helmet behind you, my friend. You're going to have
0: to. So, you know, it's funny. When I'm out campaigning, I'll tell everybody my dad was the first to go to college in my family, went to Texas Tech. And then I'll remind people that I went to the University of Texas School of Law where I met my Aggie wife. So I cover all my bases. I've got plenty of Longhorn paraphernalia, too. But by the way, you know, despite the fact that Jim Davis, the president of the University of Texas, is one of my best friends, I don't have a Longhorn helmet. A&M gave me one. So you know what? There it is.
1: Oh, you're right, actually. So we need that. It's his fault, really. He needs to get you one. We need to figure out how to get you one of those. My friend, that's Congressman right. Chip Roy, thank you so much. Oh, and tell everyone where they can go if they'd like to help, help donate or help with your campaign.
0: Sure. ChipRoy.com, ChipRoy, ChipRoyTX on Twitter/X. And appreciate it, Sarah. God bless you. We'll come back on soon.
1: Yeah, sounds good. Thank you so much, my friend. See ya.
0: Take care.
1: All right. I want to thank our sponsor, Preborn. So Preborn is doing God's work, really, honestly. They're one of my favorite sponsors to partner with because this is a really easy sell. I'm not asking you to buy. I'm not asking you to purchase a good. I'm asking you to help me save babies' lives. And what I mean by that is when a woman who is scared, she has an unplanned pregnancy, she goes into a clinic in Preborn's network of clinics, they are not like Planned Parenthood. They are going to show the woman the truth. This is your baby on ultrasound. And they're going to let the woman listen to the heartbeat. And those of you who are parents know that's a life-changing moment. When you hear that heartbeat, when you see that baby inside of you, something clicks. And most of the time, the woman is like way more likely to choose life. In that moment, she's like, oh my gosh, I'm a mom. This is my baby that God has entrusted me to care for. Now, this month, because it's Mother's Day month, we've got a goal. We're trying to save as many babies as possible and mothers too, because this matters. Okay. So the goal of our podcast this month is to sponsor 600 ultrasounds. 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
1: Allies. So President Trump cut a deal with the IRS to drop the suit against them for leaking his tax returns, and which, by the way, was a very benevolent thing of him to do, I would say. And in return for that, the government is now setting up a, you know, the left-wing media won't tell you. They'll be like 1.7 million, 1.8 billion. They won't tell you. It's actually 1.776 billion dollar fund that would compensate people who were unfairly targeted by the Biden regime, much like the people who participated in January 6th. Now the media is, as you would predict, well, crying about it. All right. They're like, oh my gosh, people are suing and trying to stop it. And then you have headlines like this: Trump's $1.8 billion slush fund is worse than stealing. I can't even say it with a straight face. Worse than stealing, recasting the January 6th insurrection as the work of heroic patriots remains the president's highest priority. Which is weird, because I thought, last time I checked, The Atlantic was all for compensating people for wrongdoing, considering they're the ones who wrote the headline, "The Case for Considering Reparations." A country that could actively contemplate atoning for plunder would be a very different nation than one we live in now. Now, President Trump did pardon the J6ers, but not after many of them were like, they were chased down like dogs. They had, you know, the FBI show up and bring them in at gunpoint while their children watched. They were locked up. They were put through harsh sentences. Just like my next guest, one of my favorite people joining me now is a good friend of the show, Adam Johnson. Now, welcome to the show, first of all, my friend. Look at you. You're all smiles. I said welcome. You're supposed to say hi. Say hi to me, Adam.
3: I'm so sorry. Hi, Sarah. Pleasure to see you again. How are you?
1: I'm good. So for those of you who you're like, I'm sure you know who he is. But if you're like, you're new to the show and you're like, where do I know that guy? Well, Adam's the lectern guy from January 6th. He is an iconic picture. Hang that up in the Louvre, please. That is one of the best pictures I've ever seen injected into my veins. By the way, check out his book, Taking a Stand. The book can be found on his website, unlicensedfurnituremovers.com. He's also running for a seat on the Manatee County Commissioner in Florida. So you told my producer when we asked you to come on to talk about this that you already have your number picked out. Can I know how much you're going for?
3: I'm going to ask for $5 million. I think it's very fair. And I think the number is fair because I'm a little different than a lot of January 6th representatives, people who were charged. My picture will be in history books for years. It will have a generational effect on my family. So the damages that were done by them telling me and telling everyone in the world, I mean, between Jimmy Kimmel, John Krasinski, and Jim Carrey calling me a thief, I mean, this will last for a century, if not more.
1: Mm-hmm. And you know, they're calling you a thief. That was the whole thing, was that you stole the lectern. How far did you move it? 20, 30 feet?
3: In between 20 and 30 feet, it was sitting out in the open. And the crazy thing is the DOJ knew I never stole it. They had it on video. They withheld that video during my process being tried for felony theft. We did not see this video until after I already served my sentence, paid my fine, and done my probation after prison.
1: I mean, that is truly, truly reprehensible, ghoulish behavior. So for anyone who's thinking like $5 million, that's just one of the ways that the Biden regime targeted you. Explain to the audience some of the other ways that they targeted you through means of whether it was intimidation, whether it was trauma that your family experienced, whether it was conditions at the prison. Because I know, I can't recall, I talked to so many J6ers, and I know you're a good friend of mine, but I know that there were some who there were complaints about prison conditions and the guards just didn't care. Like, they knew that it was wrong. They knew that it was inhumane and they just didn't do anything. But tell the audience some of the most egregious ways that the Biden regime targeted you.
3: Absolutely. And first of all, thank you so much for being such a consistent advocate for J6ers from the beginning. There are not a lot of people like you, and you've always been such a gem through all of this. We were forced to be vaccinated or remain in solitary confinement for weeks at a time. This happened to me. They shut off our phones and ability to contact our family. And when my wife called after being shut down after a week, they told her I didn't want to talk to her. And these are stories that I hear just week after week for the past 5 years. And people are upset that we're asking to be compensated. No, I think it sends a message. The American people deserve to be protected from their own government.
1: Mm-hmm. I completely agree. And I'm thinking, you know, because people are like, well, that's coming out of your taxes. I'm like, I would much rather these people get compensated for the terrible way that they were treated than my tax money going to like drag shows for kids in Bolivia. So like, I mean, I'm just saying.
3: Centers.
1: Yeah, right. Exactly. I'm just saying, if we're going to be spending, you know, our tax money to do something, this would be something that I would be all in for, because you guys deserve it. I mean, you were sentenced to 75 days, was it, in prison, a year of supervised release, 200 hours of community service, a $5,525 fine, which seems like a very, I'm just curious now that I'm reading that, how did they get to that amount? That's a very specific amount.
3: It was $5,000 because of all the damages that I didn't do. And the $500 was for the courts, and the $25 was a special assessment. But even on top of the damage of this, like, my college would refuse to accept me back in, even though I had a 3.95 GPA. I had to fight to get my gun rights back for a year, even after I was finished. TSA, every time I flew, I was either patted down or my children were. These are things that, you know, we can talk about at length, but this happened to all of us.
1: Yeah.
3: So those of us coming out now saying it is time to have restitution, we've lost our vocations, our lives, our livelihoods, and anything moving forward. And I think it's time to make it right.
1: I completely agree. And I would also point out, not to get like dark for a second, but I would also point out, I would like to know if the families of those who ended up killing themselves because of all of the weaponization, because of the torment of the Biden regime, they just couldn't handle it. And they knew that, you know, they were mistreating them. They were dragging it out. They were intentionally making this worse for them. There are J6ers who aren't even here today because they ended their lives because of all of this abuse. I would love to know, I don't know if you know this, Adam, or not, I would love to know if the families of those people would be eligible for some of this, for some of this money as well. It's a random question for you. I don't expect you to know, but do you?
3: I do. So the way it's articulated, and Blanche talked about this, is anyone can apply for this. It deals with the time that the Biden DOJ was in power and any grievances you may have incurred during their time. So people like Jerry Perna, whose son Matthew Perna committed suicide tragically after the FBI and the DOJ came after him, wanted to enhance his charge to terrorism. She is able to write a letter to Todd Blanche and the Committee of Five and say, these are the damages that we suffered and our family needs to be made whole.
1: Yeah. Okay. Well, that's really good to know. So, you know, you have the media like simping for illegals, just constantly criminals, illegal gang members. And then you have the media, the audacity of the media to do something like grill the vice president about J6ers getting access to money is just totally audacious and enraging. But I want to play a clip for you and have you react on the back end.
14: This is why we say we have to evaluate this thing case by case, right? We don't in the United States say that everybody who's accused of a crime is automatically guilty in a court of public opinion. You've got to actually look at this stuff and figure out what were they accused of. Maybe they did something bad even, but what they were accused of was way worse of what they actually did. Maybe they had their entire lives ruined in a totally disproportionate way. That's fundamentally illegitimate and political. And I find, just Carol, on this point, one of the interesting things about the American media is there is a fascination. If you go to any American law school, there are these, you know, prisoner rights clinic. There are people who objectively committed heinous crimes, but the American media and the American Legal Academy has decided that even though they committed bad crimes, their sentence was disproportionate, they were mistreated in some way. You know who never, ever gets an ounce of sympathy when it comes to that disproportionate sentencing is people who voted for Donald Trump and participated in the January 6th protest.
1: It's like, show me the lie. You have all of the simping for all of these very violent, heinous people and, you know, constantly. And when it comes to people like you who, you know, went in, I mean, you got video of Capitol Police bringing everyone in, taking everyone on a guided tour. You went in, you took a fun picture, you know, slightly moved the lectern 20 feet or whatever. I just think, like, why are you any less worthy of getting compensation than a murderer? Like, you have a family. I don't know if you would do it all over again if you could, you know, but the point is, your crime was not as severe as some of the egregious things that we are seeing the media constantly cover for. Now, the media thought that they had this big gotcha. It seems like they're not getting the outrage that they wanted from this, so they've resorted to their old tactics of playing the insert name here won't rule it out. So they have this, Todd Blanche doesn't rule out considering payments for, they're not ruling out January 6th rioters getting payments. To them, I say, shut the hell up. Shut the hell up, Adam. You and your friends who, you've met through this experience deserve money way more than all the scammers from Somalia and all of the illegal gang members and all these criminals that we brought into our country and all of the other people that the media constantly simps for. I'm just saying, if we're going to pay this money, it should go to people like you.
3: Agreed. And if you look at the cases, you want to go through and actually have an audit what happens. Over 90% of the charges were nonviolent misdemeanors, and we end up going to prison and losing our livelihoods and lives and our families and our friends over this. So to the naysayers saying we shouldn't get paid out, you have no idea what we went through, but you're going to find out.
1: Yeah, absolutely. Well, I appreciate you, my friend, and I'm rooting for you. How's the race going?
3: The campaign's doing great. We actually outraised every single candidate in the race for this last quarter fundraising. And it's all individual donations. If you guys want to help me out, you can go to voteadamjohnson.com. Every $5 to $10 helps. It's a local race, but we're going to win.
1: Love it. I love it. We'll keep up the momentum, my friend. Great work. And we'll talk soon. Thank you.
3: Bye.
1: See ya. We'll be right back.
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1: By this point, President Trump could cure cancer and Democrats and crazy libs would still be against it. They'd be like, but let me tell you why cancer is good, actually, because they're just so unhinged. Like, they have terminal cases of TDS. I'm sorry, your Trump derangement syndrome case is terminal. Sorry, I'm sorry to share the news like this, but it's terminal. You've got the worthless shrews over at The View who are now losing their ever-loving minds about how President Trump wants to lower prescription drug prices. No, not that. And on top of that, billionaire Mark Cuban is teaming up with President Trump, which just makes it all the more sweeter. See, Mark Cuban has a company called Cost Plus Drugs, and they announced a partnership with Trump RX, so people are paying less for life-saving medications. And boy, nothing makes Joy Behar and Whoopi Goldberg more mad than people paying less for life-saving medications, I guess.
18: We have the same thing, one thing in common. We want to make people better and keep them wealthy, right?
19: I think other than you, I've been the biggest proponent of TrumpRx.com. And the reason for that is Republicans want cheaper drugs, independents want cheaper drugs, Democrats want cheaper drugs.
1: Do they?
19: And together, I think we're going to do something special.
20: Uh-oh. Okay.
21: First of all, you lie down with dogs, you wake up with fleas. All right, the Trump
22: Correct.
21: And you know, I like Mark Cuban. I've always liked him, but this is a mistake. And once Trump puts his name on prescriptions, we're all going to die. Okay?
23: I completely agree with that.
24: No, Americans are struggling.
23: With you, Joy, on this one.
24: No,
23: he is a failed businessman. Right. And if you heard what he said we both want to make people wealthy. He didn't say
24: so
23: healthy.
24: I should pay 10 times more.
23: He
24: for
23: said
24: my
23: wealthy, which means to me that there's something in it for him. This is not a well-intentioned
24: the president,
23: person.
24: His intention cashes in on Sonny, but what this does is it helps
23: Sarah,
24: American people.
23: He is not
24: people.
23: A well-intentioned person. He is not doing this from the out of
24: you
23: the
24: guys,
23: goodness
24: wait,
23: of
24: wait,
23: his
24: no,
23: heart. Doing this to
24: wow.
23: make money.
24: No one thinks he's doing
23: Joy,
24: it.
23: We're the wealthiest country, and we pay the most for
24: there
23: drugs.
24: Could be
23: the people that are literally suffering illnesses and cannot pay for their medicine. I can't think of a sicker business model.
24: Bring down the prices, and if you're going to get results on this, call it Donald Trump.
21: There are
24: medicine.
21: Countries.
24: I don't care
21: Excuse
24: what you call
21: me. There are countries all over this world, especially in Scandinavia, that have national health insurance.
1: Oh, there we go. Scandinavia. What a great comparison.
21: Of drugs
1: yes,
21: and health care.
1: Yes.
21: They don't want that. They
24: have concepts of a plan, Joy,
21: okay.
24: And right now this is a
21: you
24: plan.
21: So
24: I'm going to go with
21: that. The two
24: in
21: of
24: the
21: you.
24: Means,
21: wow.
24: So you're
21: the
24: saying,
23: two of you are so naive.
21: You're saying,
24: so
21: naive.
24: The-
1: Oh my God. I don't understand how people watch this unironically. Like how do people show up in the middle of the day or whenever the hell this is filmed and unironically spend their time going and listening to these dumb bitches talk over each other? But you're naive. I did Donald Trump is the devil. Like, oh my gosh. I'm sorry. I apologize for showing that to you. I didn't realize it was going to be so annoying. I'm kind of mad about it too. Sorry. By the way, one more time, if you want to go over to AmericanBeautyBySarah.com and check us out, we've got skincare, we've got makeup, we've got sequin jackets, we've got Melania purses. 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We'll see you guys Friday.
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0: President Trump once again says something accidentally extremely profound as he repeats his previous statement that we have actually been at war with communism for thousands of years. He then literally declares war on it. He says, heck off, commie, the final battle has been actualized, which, you know, that's something the midwit simply cannot understand. Like, they'll look at this post and then they'll talk about the date the Communist Manifesto was published. They'll really get into the weeds of, like, the history of centralized economies or what have you. They literally do not understand that communism is less than a political ideology. It's much more of a biological, even spiritual condition. And President Trump has probably not read a book about politics. President Trump has probably not read a book about politics, yet he understands this. And so we will get into what this even means. Then Scott Wiener, which, believe it or not, is the name of a gay man who uses his political power to do some pretty suspect things. He just got accosted in public by a bunch of his constituents at some, like, pride event, which I think kind of foreshadows the imminent knife fight that is going to be the 2028 primaries. I mean, as divided as things may seem on our side, these people, they are really in a tough position. Diversity is not exactly strengthening their coalition. So let us discuss what is going to happen. Okay, do stay tuned.

0: Hello there, ladies and gentlemen. Welcome to the John Doyle Show. I apologize for the unannounced absence on Friday. Your guide star, the A's to your Q's were not there to be found, unfortunately. So hopefully I can make up for it this week. But while I was gone, I was actually hanging out with our very cool friends down at Turning Point, which was a good time. But while I was gone, I think I got there Thursday. It was a very last minute thing. So I get there Thursday. While I'm there, Donald Trump posts this on Truth Social, which maybe I've thought about it at least three times every day since it's been posted. Usually when he announces something to the public, it becomes like my new favorite thing that the English language has ever produced. However, this time I really mean it. He said, "The communists are finally making their move," which I guess I'll dissect it like kind of line by line. Just that in a vacuum, the communists are finally making their move is just like so fucking funny because of like everything we've seen. Like we're done with the Cold War. We're done with the Second World. And now in 2026, Donald Trump is like, it's finally happening. The communists are finally making their move. I've been waiting and preparing for this for a long time, which is arguably like the best sentence that could have possibly followed the opening sentence. I've been waiting and preparing for this for a long time. It's easy to be a communist. All you have to say is, "I'll give you everything," but that means you're taking it away from others that have earned it. So already we have the communists are finally making their move. It's okay. I have been waiting for this and preparing for this for a long time. So it's like, while all of these other moves have been, you know, in progress, Donald Trump is not actually perceiving this to be a real move, maybe just foreshadowing a move. And he's been waiting and preparing for this in the shadows. Now it's happening. Then he says, it's easy to be a communist. Then we have very basic, you know, refutation of, I guess, the principle behind it. Then he says, this is perhaps the most interesting. Over thousands of years, that ideology has not worked once. The game is on. Enjoy watching President Donald J. Trump. Over thousands of years. Now, the Communist Manifesto, I mean, was published in, what, the 19th century? You could maybe trace it back further than that, but you're really not going to go back much more than a few centuries. Certainly not thousands of years, right? This is what the midwits on Twitter.com are telling me. That is impossible about what Donald Trump is saying, because clearly when he says communism, capital C, he's talking about a particular political ideology, which is, of course, motivated by wanting centralized planning or what have you. This is actually not the case. It may be presenting itself in a more modern iteration as communism, capital C, but really this is actually a battle that mankind has been fighting for thousands of years, literally. And so we want to kind of discuss that. But the reactions to it, I mean, why he actually posted this, which he said before, he's posted before that communism has been a battle that we've been fighting for thousands of years, which is, again, accidentally extremely profound, as we will discuss. But the reason he's posting it on Thursday of last week is in reaction to what's going on in New York as their sort of ascendant theater kid activist class is occupying more political power, especially in America's greatest city. And so these are people who are like explicitly, openly socialist, people who are explicitly, openly aligned against America, not Americans themselves, obviously. So Trump, as a patriot, as a New Yorker, is seeing this as really, okay, they're making their move. And they're having a lot of problems there on the left, I think, as you have what I've described, this civil war between like the swamp elders and the ascendant activist class. And in New York, that's becoming very interesting. But this being the case, the DSA has been making a lot of progress in this civil war within the Democrat Party as this is all playing out, right? And they're struggling over the direction of their party, the future of their party, what the left is going to do in terms of local elections, national elections, and so on. Now the mayor of New York is their guy, and they've had several candidates win their primaries. Now they will almost certainly be joining Congress. And so this is where the energy that they have is going, right? This is going to be the future. This is the direction they're headed in. So we have some pretty interesting parallels to kind of what's going on our side, like where MAGA and all that it has, all that it's bringing to the table, you know, that is where like the momentum is. And then you kind of have like the old guard establishment types. They are guaranteed to be gone not long from now as they continue to either die off, they lose their races, they're just not popular. They're getting replaced by new blood, people who are fighters, people who are stronger, people who are smarter, people stepping up like Brandon Gill, patriot, friend of the show, all sorts of people who are finally realizing what time it is and who are kind of throwing their hat in the ring. And they will try to take that energy and wear it as a skin suit. But ultimately, this is not very successful. They've only accomplished this actually once that I can think of in the last few years or so. But anyway, it's to say nothing of the fact that, like, you know, all the rank and file guys who are in these positions, whether it's in the DHS, the White House, where have you, working in on the Hill. I mean, all of these guys are like our guys, right? It's a very actually optimism inducing thing to take a stroll through Washington, D.C. When it's Donald Trump's town, right? It's a lot of fun. And the same is true, though, of like DSA types. They can kind of say this in a similar way where the old establishment types are on the way out. They will almost certainly be replaced by, you know, rank and file DSA like leftards and whatever.
1: 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Imagine that the world is in commotion, that several different countries are in a state of emergency with fires, floods, volcanoes. 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
0: So this maybe it's actually going to kind of, as we like to do, take a trip down memory lane and go back to where the DSA first got attention as an absolute laughingstock back in 2019.
4: If we want to defeat capitalism, we are going to need a party that will organize working people to fight for the demands that we want and to win socialism. Thank you so much.
5: Quick point of personal privilege.
6: Yes.
5: First of all, James Jackson, Sacramento, he, him. I just want to say, can we please keep the chatter to a minimum? I'm one of the people who's very, very prone to sensory overload. There's a lot of whispering and chatter going on. It's making it very difficult for me to focus. Please, can we just, I know it's, we're all fresh and ready to go, but can we please just keep the chatter to a minimum? It's affecting my ability to focus. Thank you.
6: Thank you, comrade. Okay, is there a speaker against name,
7: point
6: chapter, pronoun?
7: Point of personal privilege.
6: Yes.
7: Please do not use gendered language to address everyone.
6: Okay.
0: Dude, this is like what they're making fun of in Scary Movie in like 2026. It's like 5 or 6 years behind. This is like actually what these people were doing. So, yeah, that's the DSA, right? You've got some like Asian girl boss presiding over this like completely dysfunctional aggregate of retarded people, transsexuals, and they're all coming together to try and make something happen. And we were all laughing at them then. I'm pretty sure I probably covered that at some point. But then it's like these people are actually like winning or at least making headway. So it's like, how is that happening? Well, really interestingly, there was more of this kind of stuff that occurred at that meeting, actually, which is very telling.
8: Hi, everyone. My name is Sam Lewis. He, him. I'm from the New York City DSA chapter. This very simple amendment is to strike the language about forming an independent party. In conversation with the authors of the proposal since, I think we're all in agreement that we do want to build a mass organization, political organization of the working class that vies for state power. So it's not an attempt to get rid of that shared goal. The problem with the language as I see it is that it counterposes forming an independent working class party with the tactical use of the democratic line. So it's basically saying in the future we will break with our tactical use of the democratic line. I think many of us have an agnostic position on that question, right? We want to behave in the most strategic way as class politics in this country develops. We don't want to commit to what has historically been a failed strategy in the United States of forming a third-party ballot line. So I consider this a friendly debate. I will be voting for the proposal whether or not this this passes, but I think it's important to discuss. Thank you.
0: It's so disgusting to me how they fetishize the worker, right? Like, I have no problem with people who work. Obviously, I have no problem with an honest living. But when they use the term, like, workers, the working class, they are trying to apply a virtue to something which, by all measures, is something that is basically like a, I don't want to say, let's say not a very noble existence. These kinds of people are people who are living in apartments they're not paying for, taking prescription hormones that they're not paying for. They're anxious all the time. They're basket cases all of the time, living on the teat of their parents still. But they call themselves the workers because they do this like lowest common denominator, kind of like low caste, underclass, like slave labor, frankly. And they try to wear a kind of virtue in that. I'm a worker. I make the world go round. Worker, worker, worker, to try and add some like virtue of industriousness to it. When if you've ever met these people, they're like the laziest, most unexceptional people ever. So I just hate that. I hate that sort of like core of leftism, the like romanticizing of being like the worker, which again, we hear that and we think, well, what's wrong with being a worker? Because we think what they mean by that is like working hard and just like excelling, being ambitious. That is not at all what they mean. They mean literally look at everything everybody in the world does, reduce it to the lowest common denominator, the most baseline possible thing you can do, which is literally like 0 to 1, doing something as opposed to nothing. And most of them still do nothing anyway. So I hate that. That's how you see the essence of leftism. It is the like worship of the mediocre, the worship of just the lowest caste possible, and not even worshiping it because they find a virtue in it necessarily, but this like artificial need to elevate it simply to like tear down that which is exceptional, that which, you know, provides the ability for these people to like be employed or do whatever. So I just can't stand that stuff. It repulses me. But if you understand kind of what this guy is talking about, you know, very interesting voice on this character. But he was covering a pretty basic principle, which was at the time, you know, whether the DSA should attempt to go epic third party mode or whether it should make tactical use of the Democrat Party in order to achieve its victories. And he points out correctly that to try and run a third party would be to make a decision which would not work at all in achieving their aims, because third parties never work, but is one which appeals when one, based off their principles, would rather avoid working with those in a bigger tent, but instead remain in this kind of like ideological purity test, which is simultaneously impotent. Or if you do the obviously correct choice, which is to work within the party that actually is closer to you, even if you do disagree with them, in order to achieve what you want. So, yeah, this gay guy has better political instincts than like the vast majority of people on the right who disagree with me. It's obviously the case, too, because they ended up going with what the gay guy was talking about and working within the Democrat Party. Now they have control over the most powerful city on the planet and plenty of positions throughout the country. This has been the case for at least 100 years. Let's call it 100 years. If you want to achieve something in American politics, sorry, I have to get down to your eye level. You're going to have to do it through either the blue tie or the red tie. There used to be movements in this country, very far right movements, and they would get tens of thousands of people to flood the streets in support of nationalist causes, far right causes. You don't even know what groups I'm alluding to because they were that not impactful on the historical record. But I'm supposed to be impressed because people can fill 30, literally can fill a room of 30 people and talk about America. And it's like, dude, this is a movement. Things are happening. Nobody in Washington knows you. You have no movement. Literally, you have no movement. People are laughing at you. You're like ridiculous. This is not impressive to me, this like little LARP or something. But anyway.
1: Okay, I want to give you a hypothetical. 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
0: The kind of specifics of why this is occurring and what the narratives are between these two camps. So the more establishment Democrats since about like the 1960s have operated off this kind of like faux patriotism where they invoke the founders and America and our roots, but in this extraordinarily dishonest way where they take guys who deliberately establish policies like, you know, only landowning males voting because they thought that would be kind of the bar or who should have a voice in politics, who allowed only other Europeans to immigrate into the U.S. to become citizens, who spoke, you know, heavily of America's homogeneity and its strength being, of course, you know, that it is homogenous, that it is explicitly Christian, which, you know, first Chief Supreme Court Justice John Jay summed up pretty well, saying, of course, the quote that we love so much on the show that we threw in the face of Vivek Ramaswamy. He never responded. Providence has been pleased to give this one connected country to one united people, a people descended from the same ancestors, speaking the same language, professing the same religion, attached to the same principles of government, very similar in their manners and customs, and who, by their joint councils, arms, and efforts fighting side by side throughout a long and bloody war, have nobly established general liberty and independence. Dude, you remember that? When Vivek Ramaswamy was doing the whole propositional nation thing, and I had the receipts from when I invented being a hater for this character in like 2022, I think we had this like back and forth on Twitter. Everyone got mad at me, and then he declares that he's running for president. People got like a whiff that maybe he was bad on immigration, and I had the receipts of him like, you know, coming out and saying all this stuff, and then everybody on Twitter like shared the screenshots from those receipts, and then his campaign had to make a statement responding to it, and then they literally just like doubled down on it, and he has since continued to quintuple, sextuple. I don't know, dude. It's been a minute since I played Adventure Capitalist, but he just like keeps digging and digging on this like particular issue because of that. So yes, we love John Jay, arch patriot. But yeah, like this was the like mean attitude at the time. But then the left will take guys who talk like that, believe things like that, pass laws to reflect all of that. And they say, well, actually what these guys really wanted was gay marriage and women's rights and for the whole planet to be able to immigrate to America. Even though literally none of them ever said anything like that, they actually actively spoke against that, passed laws in order to, you know, contradict anything implied by that sentiment. But in spite of how blatantly and totally false this is, through control of the opinion curating institutions, right, the education system, the media, that is what is passed down. And it's even mainstream, actually. And it's so mainstream that even conservatives have kind of like internalized some of it. And they just kind of like agree with the basic idea behind it. But, you know, they say that maybe it needs to be like 10 degrees more this way. Like they agree with this like libtard idea that the founding fathers believed in like freedom and equality. And it's our job to actualize that because they just never quite got it right. It's like, I think they basically got it right, actually. It's everyone else who didn't really get it right. So it's like the libtard will hear that and be like, oh, we must actualize conditions of freedom and equality because the founding fathers who we hate said so. But because it's not playing out, because it turns out that's not actually how things work, we must then use the state to do that. The conservative simply says, no, we don't use the state, and it will basically work out if we just change the attitude about hard work and abandon the victim mentality and embrace a victor mentality. These people are horrible. They do not get it. They don't have the brain. You have to have the brain. It's a mind thing. It's a gene thing. I don't know how they get on television, but where this saw its most like significant change was kind of in like the peak woke back during the days of Floyd, right? Early 2020s, you had the adoption of like the 1619 Project in particular. And what that was saying in particular was that America didn't actually originate with or should identify most with our independence in 1776, rather with the importation of slaves, right? Which is when 1619, that is actually what we should be kind of like orienting our national mythos around, right? Black people, oppressing black people. America was built upon all of this. We have to uproot the nation and replace it with that kind of vision, ultimately about how white people are evil and need to be destroyed, because when they are allowed to have power, bad things happen. Sometimes they'll say it, dude. I remember I read a book, I think it's Decline of the Wasps. I saw it's one of these books. You actually can get good books in Barnes and Noble. I mean, you get like a lot of like weird like girl stuff, if you know what I'm talking about, and then you get like horrible like libtard stuff. You get these kind of like libtard books though, which actually, if you can ignore the moralizing, like they'll like be listing stuff that's like kind of cool and they want you to read that and be like, this is so bad, this is awful. You can ignore that. It's actually good. And then sometimes they will say, how do they, the quiet part out loud. So I read this book. I think it was called Decline of the Wasps. Something. It just came out in like the last 2 years. And it tells the book, you know, each chapter is a different wasp elite and kind of the rise and fall of the family, what have you. The author concludes the introduction by literally saying this. He says, you know, insofar as the wasps are declining as a piece of the American ruling class, since we'll say the 1960s, this is ultimately good because when the wasps were in charge, we had things like oppression and slavery and what have you. And so ultimately, it's good that their role is being usurped by Jewish people, Catholics, South Asians, what have you. Whatever happens, we cannot allow for the wasp to return to, you know, his status in the American ruling class. And I think they're very aware of this, too, which is why Joe Biden's cabinet, who's the first president ever who did not have a single normal, straight, white Anglo-Saxon Protestant in his cabinet. Specifically, that guy was omitted. And there's a reason for that, which is because, yeah, they hate the wasp. But anyway, this is kind of what they rolled with, this sort of like peak woke stuff, until they got resoundingly like BTFO'd by Trump in 2024. And now a lot of them have tried to like walk this back. They're trying to go back to this old kind of narrative, moderate the messaging slightly. You know, JFK and the Clubmasters kind of stuff, Gavin Newsom. That's why, you know, the No Kings protests are going on, and now why they're suddenly talking about the Founding Fathers and saying, like, look, no kings, we're American patriots. We fight the crown. It's all very shameless. Look at this clip we found.
11: Just think 250 years on.

0: They would see that Americans without land, and then women's, and then the descendants of slaves had secured voting rights. They would see that our science and discovery propelled human knowledge to unimaginable heights, and that those 13 colonies had grown into a superpower that defeated the Nazis and communism. They'd see a pluralist democracy, people of all colors descended from every point on earth, stitched together out of many nations into one. But they'd also see a nation that at the height of its wealth and power fell into the very traps they most feared. Devouring itself in bitter conflict between warring factions captured by special interests. And they'd see a faithless president exploiting this rot to pursue the absolute power they overthrew. A president who's embarked on this unmistakable project not to lead us, but to rule us. And here we are in Georgia, where he sent spies and agents to seize our ballots. Did you see that, Savannah? Now, why Georgia? Why Fulton County? I submit to you it's because the fact that black voters were instrumental to his defeat might be even more offensive to this committed racist than defeat itself. And now here in Georgia, he wants to send an election denier to the U.S. Senate. Mike Collins, who's pro-war and pro-tariff and pro-cutting your health care, he proudly defends the violent mob that sacked the Capitol on January 6th to throw out your votes and install a defeated president.
1: Like laughing at the idea that election denier is like a slur. I'm pretty sure the only thing that's ever been like a slur, like, you know, you're a Holocaust denier. And then to like take the kind of charge of that and then take like, well, yeah, but you're also an election denier. It's like, okay, well, anyway, this like allusion to the founding fathers, this kind of like faux patriotism, patriot revisionism. This is a kind of like moderation, at least in messaging, which a lot of people in the party do not want to roll back to. Much of their base, like the youth, which is to say the brown, they have absolutely no interest in that at all. Like, they just want to be very open and very honest and just, like, actively campaign on their hatred for and desire for the destruction of America and specifically of Americans. And this is, like, who's kind of, like, gaining steam and racking up victories in the Democrat Party. Like, this kind of person who wants to come out and explicitly say things of this nature. But this change, these, like, victories, they have not gone unnoticed. You know, President Trump sees it, speaks about it directly on basically this exactly, actually. You know, we discussed the post where he's saying, OK, the communists are finally making their move. As he said, he's been preparing for exactly this, to fight the communists, to defeat the communists, to be the latest in a line stretching back thousands of years of great men who've taken on communism. And of course, the first thing people want to say to this is like, actually, you know, communism only started in 1848 with the publication of Karl Marx. This is obviously wrong. This is like embarrassing. The president himself even clarified it's gone by many different names, right? But he's actually hitting on something pretty deep, pretty esoteric with this kind of information. I think he's certainly aware of this on like a spiritual level, at least an instinctive level. Like what this is far more ancient than like retarded literature. This is something that is very deeply said. This is not about ideology. The ideology is only an iteration. This is about actually resentment. It's about envy. And let's just justify this, right? Let's justify the whole thousands of years thing with just a few examples. So predating Marx by almost a century, you have the French Revolution and the Jacobins led by Robespierre himself, a dysgenic, envious freak who took those whom he disliked and saw as a threat and executed thousands and thousands of them in the Reign of Terror in the name of égalité, right? Like literally the same kind of egalitarian, just this like leveling mindset of communism itself. The Jacobins, of course, being a name still held by the American left. They still run publications. They still celebrate this. Communist, socialist, they use this as a name of endearment, right? This is like one of their top websites, actually. It's like the voice for their intellectual class to this day. But that's hundreds of years. Okay, let's go back thousands, right? The Neolithic era of Europe, you had what are called the Cucutini Tripolia megasites is like the major civilizations that existed at the time. And they're characterized by their major agricultural settlements where they lived in longhouses, right? If you're a viewer of the show, you're probably familiar with that word. You've probably heard it at some point in conversation, perhaps even among people who had absolutely no idea what you're talking about, right?
2: Okay, I want to give you a hypothetical. Imagine that the world is in commotion, that several different countries are in a state of emergency with fires

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4: The resentment is what's important. The resentment between the Chad pastoralist and the virgin agriculturalist, right? It's clearly there, right? Embedded even in those ancient eras. And you can even see this further back, biblically, right? Cain and Abel. Abel's a shepherd, which is to say a pastoralist, right? He kept flocks. Then you have Cain tending to grain. I think it's actually worth reading this in full to really kind of get at what is going on here, what is occurring, and how this actually ties in. Now, Abel was a keeper of sheep, but Cain was a tiller of the ground. And in the process of time, it came to pass that Cain brought an offering of the fruit of the ground to the Lord. Abel also brought of the firstborn of his flock and of their fat. And the Lord respected Abel and his offering, but he did not respect Cain and his offering. And Cain was very angry, and his countenance fell. And so the Lord said to Cain, "Why are you angry? And why has your countenance fallen? If you do well, will you not be accepted? And if you do not do well, sin lies at the door, and its desire is for you, but you should rule over it." Now, Cain talked with Abel, his brother, and it came to pass when they were in the field that Cain rose up against Abel, his brother, and killed him. Then the Lord said to Cain, "Where is Abel, your brother?" And he said, "I do not know. Am I my brother's keeper?" And he said, "What have you done? The voice of your brother's blood cries out to me from the ground. So now you are cursed from the earth, which has opened its mouth to receive your brother's blood from your hand. When you till the ground, it shall no longer yield its strength to you. A fugitive and a vagabond you shall be on the earth." So yeah, you have here like an account among the children of Adam and Eve, where one of the brothers resents the other for being more successful, for getting more of God's favor, for making the better offering, where God himself tells Cain that he simply has to be more successful, you know, do well, and then he will be accepted. But that the sin of envy lies and desires him, and he has to rule over that, but he can't, right? And so rather than simply just do well, do better, he kills his brother who was more successful and just like better. And that is at the core of all of this. That is what is written on the hearts of communists. But even with that, like, I don't even think Cain is the first one. You know, I'd actually say maybe it even predates humanity itself. Literally is the origin of Satan, right? I already did a series on this years ago, right? The very real link between liberalism and Satanism and then Christianity and conservatism. The ism, though, isn't actually as relevant as you might want to say. You know, it applies just as equally to leftism as it does to communism, Satanism. It sum it all up. It's literally like, yeah, Satan in the fall from heaven. That was him waging a war against reality itself, against the created order of things, out of self-hatred, out of resentment, against others, right? Like something which was ultimately doomed to fail, just as leftism is. It's not worked once, right? Then he dedicates the rest of his existence to the corruption of others, to the downfall of all that is good, which is what the left is today. That is entirely what it is dedicated towards. That's why, what do they say? Hierarchies are celestial, right? There is nowhere that exists, literally anywhere, be it material, on the earth, in heaven, supernatural. There's nowhere that exists where there are not hierarchies. On earth, there are hierarchies. There's no such thing as equality. In heaven, there is a hierarchy. You are not equal in heaven. The only place that exists where there actually is equality is in hell, where it doesn't matter if you are this guy or that guy or that guy or Satan himself, you are all equal. Everywhere else, there is hierarchy. It is not just natural. It is not just inevitable. It is literally celestial. It is literally ordained by God. So, yeah, all of that is to say, and if you want to wage war against that, it's a very clear path to the only place where it exists, right? Anyway, all of that is to say, yes, Trump is correct, and it's not about the specific ideology, right? Like, you can call it communism. These people have existed forever. They have existed before there were even people. It really is more about just that itself than it is even people. Like, ideology, you know, something that people are expressing is like an expression of their ideas at a certain time. Those ideas don't exist on their own, right? Like, people have ideas, but where do they come from? It's where all ideology is originating, right? It's an outgrowth of the inner. It's an outgrowth of the spirit. It's an outgrowth of biology. And communism is just that. As Patriot Mystery Grove, our favorite Filipina patriot, reminds us, communism is just when ugly, deformed freaks make it illegal to be normal, and then they rob and kill all the successful people out of petty resentments and cruelty. The ideology is all just window dressing. That is ultimately who we face. Ugly and deformed freaks, people who are spiritually ill, maladjusted, and it's these kinds of people who campaign exactly on this. It's why they want to bring in reinforcements from all over the planet, because their basic policy is the total abolition of all, you know, immigration enforcement, which is to say the total and free movement of all human beings, which is a very egalitarian term, on the planet, to then be allowed to come into America and just seize everything with impunity. Take all the assets, take all private property, whatever, and let their militants go door to door and kill or imprison anyone who disagrees or tries to resist, or maybe even do it anyway because they hate them. All because they ultimately just hate and resent normal white men. That's what we're faced with. That's why all the Antifa mugshots look the same. That's why Lenin opened up the asylums and the prisons. This is the kind of person who is poised to become the dominating force of the Democrat Party, which currently is a fracturing coalition of a lot of different groups, right? You've got gay people, Arab people, black people. They all have a bone to pick. The only thing that can keep that party together is that they all have a bone to pick with the normal white patriot. The problem is, sooner rather than later, these kinds of people are going to steer the direction of the party to the natural conclusions. Just like we've seen every time these kinds of people, and it doesn't matter if it's the, you know, ANC, doesn't matter if it's the Bolsheviks, doesn't matter who it is, people in Latin America, every time an ideology driven by resentment against that which is well turned out and beautiful, excellence, every time that ideology has taken power, the same thing has basically happened, which is anybody who's perceived to be better, perceived to be exceptional, which is to say you, beautiful listener, which is to say me, your humble narrator, anybody, all patriots, that is who the target is going to be. So in some ways, while alarming, I am actually thankful for this. Because as they take more and more power and they kind of do this kind of stuff, maneuver in these kinds of ways, it's going to become more clear that the actual threat here is them. The actual threat here, the most like clear and obvious threat that we face that we need to channel our energy against, is actually these people and the literal retards who want to take all of this energy that we have, that normal people have as a reaction to these people, and just dissipate it into nothing, just literally nothing, for engagement from other retarded brown people on social media. They're not going to be able to do this. They're just not. As this stuff begins to materialize, becomes more apparent to the reality of the everyday patriot, this is going to be where the attention is. And it should also be more clear that to, like, the retarded people who try to proclaim things like, you know, a left-right alliance, the black pillars, it'll be more clear that these people literally do not matter. And not only do they not matter, they should be ostracized. They should be just completely cast out from any sort of, I don't know, proximity to our side, whatever that is. That will become more widely known, I think. And it's also why it is important, actually, to kind of like shore things up, call these things out, and begin to operate more seriously, because this is like as basic as you can get. This is literally just not, again, I'm throwing ideology out the window to kind of like help you understand that it's not about ideology. Because if it were about ideology, you could debate these people and perhaps convince them of a better way to achieve what we all agree on and should happen. That's not actually the case. And I still feel so stupid. I feel so taken advantage of that I spent so much time as a teenager believing this stuff because I had these like older people, these boomers, Gen Xers, and they were telling me that it's not that they're, you know, bad people. It's not that they're even wrong. They just know so much that isn't true. We all want the same thing. We all want to extend good faith. It's just how we get there is what we're trying to figure out. So I wasted so much of my years reading the Communist Manifesto, reading Mutual Aid by Peter Kropotkin, and thinking if I could just understand what they were trying to do, then I could write them and show them a better path. And then I realized once I gave myself permission to understand that I'm not dealing with people. Again, that's a very egalitarian word. I am dealing with like freaks. I'm dealing with people who I do not exactly want to extend that kind of intelligence or good faith to because they haven't extended it to me. And I don't even know if they're capable of extending it to me further. It's not even like they're just, you know, if they could only have more patience. I think that they are literally just like the enemy. I'll give it to you this way. You want an analogy? Remember that movie? Remember that book, The Lord of the Rings? Okay, look. There's a Lego set that just came out, actually, that everyone's excited about. I don't even know how to pronounce it. The what is it, producer Blake? Minas Tirith? Dude, so true. You know, the White City, right? You've got the fortress, and you're facing this, like, massive army of, like, these very disgusting, dysgenic freaks known as orcs, right? And what do the orcs want? The orcs want to kill all of the good and decent people. This is a problem. Now you've got retarded Black Pillar Panakin Denethor, who has literally no interest in actually doing anything productive at all. And he just wants to run around screaming that we're all doomed and it's literally over. We all have to churn out. You have to flee for your life. It's over. And then eventually what happens? Gandalf literally knocks him out. They fight the actual battle and he takes the black pilling to its natural conclusion and lights himself on fire and like literally dies while they actually win. That's like kind of like your black pillar segment of the retard right. You have to ignore them. You have to shut them out of not only doing anything, but being in proximity to anything that's being done, because eventually they will literally burn themselves out entirely and go away. And hopefully in the meantime, they don't actually hit anybody with shrapnel, right? Like you don't want to be in proximity to that when they inevitably implode. But what about the left-right alliance people, right? The retard right types. They're kind of like Saruman. Like they're actively working with the orcs. They're making the armies, literally. They're actively now working with them to get some people killed in the grand scheme, everybody killed. This is how like they think the real way to actually win would be, right? You actually can defeat Sauron by allying with these people and helping them out. It's like, no, actually, they are just your outright enemies. You have to treat them as your outright enemies. This is actually a very serious matter. This is very real. There are people who are actively looking to like take everything from you, everything your ancestors ever built. They hate you for completely just distilled purely just who you are out of that deep-seated resentment. You cannot reason with it because it itself is not reasonable. It's not informed by that. It's not driven by that. And it ultimately is a war, and it's one that's been going on, yes, for thousands of years. And it's a war that already has had extremely heavy casualties, not only in our era, but for thousands of years, and will likely have more before it's over. I can actually guarantee you that, whether that is in Utah or it's in biblical times, this is ultimately like the war we are in. Insofar as it's a spiritual battle, that is like what we're talking about. I mean, of course, we mean it's a religious battle. But this is what that spirit is. That is what it is driven by. And the good news is that ultimately we're going to win and we will defeat it. We're just trying to minimize the casualties on the way there. And I think that you should actively actually participate in that and help the good guys. At least don't try to help the bad guys and pretend you're a genius for it. Work with local organizations. Go work for TP Action. Go volunteer with Turning Point. They're doing great work. Join agencies that are still like actively in the fight that are doing good things. Just like do anything you can, right? Do what you can to actively make sure that we do not get defeated by these hordes of like dysgenic freaks, right? The men of the West must prevail. It is not this day that we are to fall, right? Hopefully not. Hopefully we can all get our game face on. But that's ultimately what it is. Because I can square it all perfectly. I can square why these people are so violent. I can square why they all look like that. I can square how they claim to believe all this stuff, even though they have no evidence to support it. If I'm like a stupid campus conservative, like I was in an earlier life, and I'm like, well, but they just know some, and they just have to read, and they're just like me. They're just, if I have this thinking, If I have winner think as opposed to loser think, and I'm like, oh, wait a minute, it's not complicated. They're literally just like dysgenic, spiteful, bitter freaks who hate me because I'm like normal. Now all of their behavior makes sense. I can apply that explanation to everything and it squares perfectly. That means my model basically works. My hypothesis basically works. I can then use that to inform future decisions, future strategizing. I don't even have to go back to formula because I'm rock solid. It's these other people who refuse to give themselves permission to see things as they are. These are the people who keep walking into walls. They waste years, years and years and years. Billions of dollars with this like stupid thinking, this stupid model for the enemy that is staring us in the face, that are at the gates, and they're just walking into walls, just embarrassing themselves because ultimately they're too cowardly to understand really what's going on here. That no, it's not about ideology. It's not even about anti-Americanism. They don't know what Americanism is. They can't be opposed to something. They don't even know what it is. They don't know anything about our values. They don't care to. That is the point. There is this vague sense that you have wronged them somehow, and there's a vague sense that whatever happens to you, you have it coming. So even if they're not the one putting the tire around your neck, they're not the one shooting you in the neck, there's a vague sense that you have it coming. There's a vague sense that there should be celebration in the aftermath of your assassination and your murdering. That is what we're up against.
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4: We've got some gay race communist on gay race communist violence going on at gay pride parades all around the country. Openly homosexual Jewish leftist Scott Wiener, a Democratic state senator from California, was accosted by a bunch of Free Palestiners in San Francisco. The video was first posted by user Dmitry Yakushkin, and the tweet reads, "Scott Wiener showed up to the trans march, and for the first time, we kicked his ass out." It's sad because while he's written some good legislation for queers, he's ultimately a genocidal supporting center-right shill. Trigger warning, broken man walking away defeated. Vote Connie. Me when I'm a state senator and I'm expected to have an opinion on Gaza. In the next video, he appears to show up at like a restaurant in the Mission District in San Francisco, and a very similar thing happens.
5: Hey, bro. Hey, win. You gotta get the fuck out of my hood, bro. It's Free Palestine here. You already know what it is. We against the genocide. You think you gonna come to my neighborhood, bro? You fucked up. You fucked up. It's gonna be a problem. There's innocent children being killed in Palestine. You gonna come here like it's good, but you're pushing that genocidal agenda as a Zionist, bro. Free Palestine! Say Free Palestine right now on camera, dog. Say it. 2026. I don't need to talk about none of that shit. I'm talking to him. This is the Mission District. You should be ashamed. You have no shame coming to my community. This is the Mission District, homie. Free Palestine, bro.
4: Yeah, dude. I think what's kind of insane is that, like, you actually look at this guy's record as a lawmaker in California, and we have talked about him on the show because he's that guy that keeps trying to curiously lower the age of consent, or even, I think, maybe, yeah, at least lower it, reduce sentences for men who decide to do things with boys who are under the age of consent. Here are a few of the bills he's introduced. SB 145 from 2020 gives judges the authority and discretion to place people on the sex offender registry for consensual sexual acts between children aged 14 to 17 and people up to 10 years older than them. Yeah, this discretion already existed pertaining to heterosexual acts, but the bill extended it to anal, oral, homosexual intercourse. It was framed as ending discrimination against LGBTQ youth. So again, you know, if you're in elected office, your job is to do favors for your constituents. And so, yeah, if you're like a gay guy, you're going to do a favor for gay people by making it so I guess they can, with impunity, engage in that kind of stuff. Now, whatever. SB 132, also from 2020. Requires prisons to treat inmates according to their preferred gender identity, placing biological males in women's facilities, providing inmate health care, quote unquote, based on these identities. Understand what that means. Literally, you know, taxpayer subsidized churning out. Maybe some of you should look into that. SB 107 from just a few years ago makes California a sanctuary state for transgender youth, blocks cooperation with out-of-state laws, subpoenas, or court orders, allows psychotic parents to transport their children to California for trans surgery, such as in the Younger case. And yeah, so surgeries, puberty blockers, all of that. So it's a sanctuary state. So if your child ends up there, the law enforcement, local officials, they won't cooperate with you, the parent. They're going to, you know, give preference to the child so that he or she can destroy himself or herself. SB 934 from just this year allows people to sue therapists or medical providers who in any way attempt anything that could be considered, quote, conversion therapy. Trying to dissuade bad, which is to say homosexual behaviors, direct someone away from preferred gender identity and so on, extends the statute of limitations by years. He also authored bills pertaining to ending mandatory minimums for horrible, you know, criminals, anti-ICE stuff, anti-law enforcement stuff. So this is like the guy, right? He's one of the only Democrats working today who's not only willing to play ball with all the stuff, right? You know, your mass immigration, anti-ICE. He's also willing to take it a little bit further in terms of doing them favors for, like, you know, the children stuff, if you understand what I'm saying there. Why do leftists hate this guy? He's being called a Zionist. He's getting the patriot treatment, getting called a Zionist shill, getting chased out of restaurants. Because he's not radical enough on the Palestine situation, you know, he stated that, like, Israel's committed a genocide, but he also supports, like, a two-state solution, and he's also said that, like, hey, maybe anti-Semitism is bad. So this is the guy who's getting the treatment that, like, a normal Trump supporter would be getting if he's walking through a neighborhood, like, you know, in San Francisco or something, showing up to a demonstration like that. So I am not taking the approach to this that some have taken. I've seen reactions to this clip, and they're like, no matter what you do for the left, Mr. Wiener, they're still going to hate you because you're Jewish. This is not true. This is not about that at all. They hate him because he is a Zionist, I guess. I don't even think he's a Zionist. I think he just basically doesn't want, you know, the, like, abolition of the Israeli state or something. He's not willing to, like, join arms with the Free Palestine crowds or something. That is, like, what this is about. I'm not going to do, like, this Anna Kasparian thing where it's like, see, Mr. Wiener, they're never going to like you because you're a Jewish. So you need to join our side and be based in right wing. This guy's, like, clearly a leftist, like, obviously. And so it does bring me a sense of joy to see this kind of infighting on the left, to see the fear in this person's eyes as he sees sort of the environment in which he exists, the impermanence of it all. He's running, I believe, now to replace Nancy Pelosi in Congress, which would be kind of hilarious. All of this is to say, this is the driving force of the left. They only care about Israel. You can have whatever criticism you want of Israel. Typically, when people on the right make criticisms of Israel that are actually right-wing, which is to say they didn't just like discover these things on the internet from like dirtbag leftist bread tube, whatever. I'm talking about actually right-wing criticisms of Israel. It tends to be to the effect of, hey, we're like the only country in the world that's willing to like be friends with you, and you cause a lot of problems for us. As an American nationalist, I have an interest in not having problems caused for me internationally, domestically. So this alliance makes it more difficult for me to maneuver in American politics. That's like kind of a problem. I would like to be successful as a right-wing American nationalist cause. You make that more difficult for me. So that's like an issue, right? These people do not share those concerns. They have a problem with Israel. A lot of people in Israel have a problem with Israel because they view it to be an outpost of colonialism in the Middle East. They view it to be this like British colonial project, an illegitimate settlement over an otherwise freaking wholesome Rousseau, brown bodies, free Palestine. That's what all of that means. If they wrote down on a napkin their top five biggest issues with Israel, and they wrote down on a napkin their top five biggest issues with England, with America, with Australia, it doesn't matter. It would all be the same thing. So what is driving their dislike of Israel, America, all that is the same thing. Now, I'm not saying that to say, so, because it's all the same, we need to team up with Israel and be best freaking friends. That is not what I'm saying. People want to pretend that's what I'm saying because they're retarded and hate me for reasons they made up in their head or the people smarter than them put into their head. What I am saying is if you're trying to understand the enemy that we're facing, what animates them, what drives them is not even the transsexual stuff. That's not even enough to get into heaven for them. That's not even enough. You have to be totally and fully committed to all of the anti-white stuff. And in that, you have your mass immigration, you have your abolition of ICE. All of that is all driven by anti-civilization, anti-white, resentment, bitterness, envious. That's why you can call them communists, you can call them Jacobin, call them whatever you want. That is the actual enemy that we are facing. So we can get up here and we can thump our chest and talk about how you're not going to trans our kids. They can have membership and not even really be fully on board with all of that. You've got plenty of Muslims who are great Democrat operatives. They're not even fully on board with the trans and kids stuff. I mean, they maybe don't support it, but they also are not like, you know, fully on board. They at least will fall in line when it's time to fall in line. He tries to do that with the Zionism thing, right? He's like, ah, I think that this is bad. I think that we need to not. This is a genocide. This is bad. But just because he's not willing to fully take it there with the Free Palestine, he's like, I don't know, two-state solution, maybe. He is not fully willing to commit himself to saying, hey, all of that stuff you guys are saying about anything resembling civilization being bad, freaking apartheid, freaking colonialism, because he's not willing to take it all the way there, he can't show his face in the gayest part of the world. That is what that means. And again, I don't articulate that to try to make some kind of alliance. I am letting you know that ultimately you can strip away every fun issue you like. You can strip away the abortion thing, strip away the climate change thing, the feminism thing. You can even strip away the trans thing, which is going to be really tough for the pundit class to do, because if it weren't for the trans thing, I don't know how we would even have people listening to us 10 years later. Strip away all of that and what's left, the core of it, the heart of it, is just being anti-white. It's simple as that. Literally just simple as that. So, yeah, anybody who tries to distract from that or to make it into like an intellectualized thing when it's actually about working class this, means of production that, that's not what it is. It's never been what it is. It's never going to be that. It is simply this. And it displays that way whether you're in Africa, Latin America, America, Europe, the Middle East, literally doesn't matter. It is Cain and Abel. It is resentment. That's all it is. So, yeah, I think that we need to realize what time it is and understand that you can't reason with people who want to steal from you simply because they don't have it. But anyway, that about does it for our show today. I do have to tell you to go to Apple, Spotify, wherever it is that you get your podcast, which, to be honest with you, I don't know that there are other places to get your podcast. So let's maybe update that. Just go to Apple or Spotify. We'll make it a bit easier on you. Leave us a review with your thoughts. We will be back here this time. I promise you, we will be back here in 2 days time to continue our discussion on everything important in the world. But in the meantime, thank you so much. Thank you for watching. God bless you. God bless your family. And yes, I actually do promise you we will be back here in 2 days time. So sit tight.

0: I'm just not easily programmed. And so last night, I watched the World Cup. I watched the U.S. men's national team knock off Bosnia and whatever that they've added an extra name to Bosnia. I'm not even going to attempt to pronounce it or even act like I remember it. But I'm just not easily programmed. And so I watched, somewhat enjoyed. I got that, hey, look, everybody's having this patriotic moment. We're watching Team USA. We're watching the U.S. men's national team. And man, look how diverse our team is. And everybody's rooting for Team USA. And I just kind of rejected the programming. Because a lot of these guys have accents. A lot of these guys have names that I can't pronounce and don't want to learn to pronounce. And I think that all the patriotism and all the enthusiasm is just because, hey, we've been programmed. It's what we're supposed to do. America! Team USA! This is so patriotic. And I'm sitting there going, no, this is still soccer. And I've lived long enough and I've been around long enough that I remember when Americans hated soccer. Hated it. We thought it was feminine and fake. And the guys faked injuries and fell to the ground for no reason. And that FIFA is corrupt. And soccer is corrupt, and it's heavily influenced by gambling. I remember all of that. And so last night when I was watching the match with Bosnia, and this Folarin Balogun got tossed from the game, got a red card for accidentally stepping on the back of an ankle of a player from Bosnia. I don't know, he gets tossed from the game? And I'm not trying to be funny. I'm really not. But I literally thought when they say he's getting a red card, I was like, okay, this must be. And again, I have followed soccer. First sport I ever covered as a sports writer in 1990 for the Bloomington Herald Times was Indiana University soccer. They were a national title contender. Jerry Yeagley was their coach, legendary college coach. Ken Snow was an All-American striker. They had a goalie, Jurgen Sommer. First sport I ever covered. So I know a little bit about soccer. And I was at Fox Sports and Fox Sports has been covering the World Cup. And we would have to go on TV and talk about the World Cup. And there's parts of the World Cup that I have enjoyed. But this over-the-top phoniness that this World Cup here in America, oh, this is the greatest event. And look at how patriotic we are. And everybody's rallying around the flag. And this feels great. This feels good. And then all of a sudden, I saw someone got tossed from the game for accidentally stepping on someone's ankle. And I'm like, oh, yeah, soccer's still gay. Yeah. You got tossed from the game for accidentally stepping on someone's ankle. And I was sitting there, my whole point about like, hey, I want to be honest, I have followed soccer and know it, but I haven't followed it closely enough that I remember everything. And so I was like, oh, okay. He's going to the penalty box. He's going to have to sit out for 5 minutes or 2 minutes. I didn't, and they're going to play a man down. I totally forgot. Like, no, red card. This guy's tossed from the game. They played 36 additional minutes, a man down, because someone accidentally stepped on an ankle. And hey man, we're living in two different worlds. This is everything that I hate. They have so feminized sports. And this is what, in the 1970s and 1980s, when I was growing up as a kid, this is what we hated. This is like, No, soccer's way too feminized. We don't want that here in America. And now I look up 40 years later, and it's like, oh, now I remember how we got here. Why have they stopped allowing contact in football with the quarterback? How come they've just virtually eliminated contact in basketball? How come we've just spent an entire week with people throwing hissy fits because Alyssa Thomas put her balled up fist down the arm and into the throat of Caitlin Clark? And we all have acted like this is George Floyd 2.0. Soccer is how we got here. And this whole embrace of soccer is how we got here. And I'm sitting there watching it with these players, U.S. players, with backgrounds I know nothing about, the audience knows nothing about. You have to be a hardcore soccer fan. Well, this guy played over here in Europe, and this guy played over here in this country, and this guy did his training here. There's no homegrown stories. There's no, hey, this guy played high school soccer in Nashville, extended his career at the University of Tennessee, and then was developed in the MLS. And no, it's all overseas. And many of the American players have foreign accents. And so I look out and I look at the diversity. We've got more black players. Falerian, Balogun. That's not LeBron James. That's not Allen Iverson. That's Falerian Balogun. Great player. But he's not really one of us. And I'm watching everybody in the stadium. And oh, Seattle is just, they weren't in Seattle last night. But wait till you get to Seattle and really see this environment. This is the celebration of globalism. And I'm still the same person that hates globalism. I'm still America first at all time. And so I want to see Leroy Johnson and LeBron James. I saw Antonio Freeman's son was out there. That was great. But most of these guys, or too many of these guys, they have no real connection to America. This was the birthright citizenship U.S. soccer team. And it's great. We're better than we used to be. We have a chance, I guess, to beat Belgium on Monday. The last time I looked at the World Cup, 4 years ago or whenever it was, we looked like Bosnia looked last night. We never possessed the ball. Anytime we played a decent team, we never possessed the ball, and we were just trying to get lucky. We just, some bad turnover, some bad pass might lead to something, or maybe they'll get a red card and we'll be a man up for the rest of the game, whatever. And we might get lucky and win. But, you know, seeing that flip the other way, because that looked like Team USA's international team of birthright citizens were much better than Bosnia. That first goal, Bosnia actually possessed the ball and was, for the first time, possessing the ball for any length of time. The only problem was they were moving backwards, not forward, in order to maintain possession. We looked like the 85 Bears going up against the expansion Tampa Bay Buccaneers. And Bosnia just kept backing up, and then they turned the ball over, and the next thing you know, Falerian Balogun had a goal. And we go up 1-0. But there were two other goals taken away. I mean, we crushed this team. We scored like four goals. They erased two of them because of offsides. And I'm just going to keep it real. I'm not going to lie to you like a lot of people were. I don't understand soccer offsides. I spent this morning trying to figure, hey, what is this? What is offsides? It's like in hockey, I get it. Can't go past the blue line until the puck does. I get what whatever was happening here, I didn't understand. I had to go to AI. And I still don't fully understand it. This is what AI says offsides is. An attacking player is in an offside position if they are closer to the opponent's goal line than both the ball and, get this, the second to last defender at the exact moment the ball is passed to them. And so what they're really saying is the goalie and another defender, that the second to last defender, the goalie is the first. But I'm telling, I still don't understand it. When they pulled those two goals out and they showed me the replays, oh yeah, he was offsides. I was like, what? And for Laren Balogun, for stepping on the back of the ankle of another player accidentally, is going to have to sit out the next game. You tell me this sport isn't soft. You tell me they haven't turned, or that soccer is a sport completely controlled by the referee. Referee can say, hey, man, I got some money on this game, or whoever controls me has money on this game, or I don't like this team. I can whip out a red card and kick this person out of the game. They'll have to play a man down, and Team USA, or the U.S. men's national team, had to play a man down for 36 straight minutes. And then the guy doesn't get to play the next game. The referee is in control of the sport. What have we been complaining about? What has gone on with American sports, with football and basketball? Who's in control? Who's making a million different judgment calls that decide all the games? And yes, I know that HDTV has contributed to our second guessing of American sports, and that when I was a kid, you know, you couldn't see things very clearly on your TV. But we didn't have replay. We didn't have all these judgment calls the referees have. And quarterbacks and everybody was live bait. Anybody was able to be hunted. And we loved it. We loved it when Tom Jackson and Chris Carter and Chris Berman, he got jacked up. We loved it. But we've let the international game of soccer turn us all into wimps. And everything's about safety now. And Balogun accidentally stepped on the ankle of another player. He's kicked out. He can't play for two games. Okay. Soccer still sucks. And I know I'm the bad guy for saying this. I know, oh, you're just saying this for clicks and ratings and traction. You just want to, don't you see, Jason? Everybody loves soccer. All that joy, it's all a psyop. It's all fake. It's all, you're programmed. They can program you into liking and loving and supporting anything. Can't do it to me. And there, yeah, I'm the old guy. Get off my lawn. This has nothing to do with, it has a little to do with being old, but it's not because I'm an old guy. It's just like, I know what America was built on. A ruggedness, a willingness to take incredible risk, not to roll on the ground and pretend to be some victim so that they throw some, so that they throw someone out of the game, or they foul bait in basketball, and you get sent to the free throw line. You get this penalty kick. You get that. I'm truly want to make America great again. And in order to make America great again, we still have to hate soccer and recognize it for what it is. It's the tampon of sports. It's gay. And it still sucks. And the little bit that I enjoy, because I halfway enjoy, like, hey, America's pretty good. Or it looks good against Bosnia. And maybe they'll have a chance against Belgium. But I'm not going where everybody wants me to go to pretend like this is some of the greatest thing I've seen, that this in any way, and as soft as they've made football, this in no way compares to American football. Soccer is the poison that has poisoned all of American sports fan, and it's all a part of the globalist movement where we're sitting around pretending like a bunch of foreigners that have birthright citizenship still have the accent of the foreign country where they're really from and the foreign culture that they really like. We're now running around and pretending like these guys are John Wayne or George Patton or who's the most patriotic American of all time? John Wayne. I get Clint Eastwood. Who? Paul Revere. Or Crispus Attucks. Or hell, even Martin Luther King. They're not. They're foreigners that have taken American money and get to play on our team, and we get to pretend like this is some great victory. No, this is soccer and our embrace of it, our full-on embrace of it. It's a sign we've been conquered. Just wanted to get that off my chest.
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0: Fuddy-duddy into the conversation, Steve Kim. I have no idea what Charles is going to say, but I'm inviting Charles because I was talking to Charles last night, and he's a soccer fan, or he was looking forward to last night's match, and he, you know, has been watching soccer for some time. So I don't know what Charles is going to say. I'm predicting what Steve is going to say is that Steve's going to see things my way. So, Steve, I wanted to ask you to fire first here. Am I right or wrong about the World Cup and this phony patriotism that the World Cup has inspired?
7: First of all, it's great to be back here on Fearless. And Jason, we don't agree all the time. But when we agree, we agree. Here's the thing. As a proud American, and I am one of the great Americans. Let's get that straight. You know what one of the great parts of being in America and being an American was? We hated soccer. We ignored it. And throughout, I'm a little bit younger than you, Jason, but what did we hear during the AYSO mania of the 70s and 80s? You know, one day, soccer's going to be popular in America. And I was like, okay. For about 40 years, I was like, yeah, okay, nah, not going to. And it was great. Jason, I'm actually afraid it's gaining traction. I do not like it. I even when Korea and Mexico were having their little affair, I hated that because it backed up traffic in Koreatown, made my life a little inconvenient. And I cannot just wait for this little tournament to be over because, Jason, in 2-3 weeks, training camps open for football. So get all your Caitlin Clark stuff out of the way. I get it. Just get it out of your system. This soccer thing, I'm with you. All these teams look a little like not their own country, which is fine. But, Jason, I don't understand this. The game is still fundamentally pretty boring. It really is. There's not that much action. I know people call it the beautiful game. I call it the boring one. I'm just bored by it. It's great for watching highlights and clips. And, Jason, it reminds me of when Bob Ryan, in 1994, when we first hosted the World Cup back then, Bob Ryan was part of a panel of writers that were forced to write about soccer, and every game they had to give a prediction on every game. Bob Ryan, every game, listed 0-0 as his official prediction. Really? He probably was not that far off. Guys, I get it. It's the biggest tournament in the world. I will admit that. It's the world's most popular sport. Right, but there should be a parenthesis after that. Outside of America. And to the day I die, Jason, like you as a true patriot, I will stay American.
0: Charles, your thoughts.
8: I'm trying to put this in context for y'all. Imagine somebody beating the 92 Dream Team. I mean, that's what we're going up against in some of these countries. I had the privilege of being in Sao Paulo, Brazil in 2006, the day the World Cup started. I've never seen anything like it. Sao Paulo is twice the size of New York City. One of my former players and his dad had invited me and my friends over to watch the game at his house. We took a taxi. It was about a 25-minute taxi ride. On the way there, there was three other cars on the street, and they were all taxis. The city had just shut down. The whole country had shut down. You walked around downtown Sao Paulo, 80% of the people walking around had on a national team jersey. I don't care what walk of life you came from, you was watching it. And he lived in an affluent neighborhood, and everybody in his neighborhood was having gathering parties. And they were playing Croatia, I'll never forget it. Steve was like this. The final score was 1-0. The goal was scored by Kaká. And I remember looking outside and seeing people on their balconies in backyard. It's as if they was praying up to Jesus, and they was just screaming, Kaká, Kaká. It was just the most amazing thing you ever saw. It meant

0: I know guys like you and Jason could care less about soccer, but think about this. Your next door neighbor, your friends, your enemies, your coworkers, that is the one time where everybody is cheering for the exact same team. So that's about as American as it gets.
1: Yeah, and we're cheering for a bunch of foreigners that we've rented or given birthright citizenship to so that we can compete against the rest of the world. And look, I get it. In Brazil, Sao Paulo, or whatever you're talking about, it's great. I live here in America, and I got a bunch of American sporting events, Super Bowl. For me as a kid, Indy 500. Used to be the NCAA tournament before we ruined that. That we had these things here in America that brought us together and we celebrated and rooted for and gathered for. This soccer thing is for, I don't think most people understand it. I'm just telling you, those two goals they pulled off, I don't understand offsides in soccer. And I'm not.
0: I think I can explain it a little easier than AI can. If I pass you the ball and someone from the other team is not in front of you when you kick it, it's offsides. It's just that simple. You know, forget the goalie. He's always behind you. If I pass it to you and someone from the other team is not in front of you when you touch it, it's offsides. And that first offsides, I mean, could you get any closer? I mean, maybe his foot was a little in front of him. You know, it's
1: so Charles, they're punishing you for getting past the defense. Is that what I'm hearing?
0: Yeah. You can't get ahead of the back line of defense.
1: Yeah, and so I'm an American, and so Randy Moss taking the top off of defense was one of the most exciting things to ever happen in football. So I kind of like that. You remember Tom Brady used to pass him the ball when he would take the top off the defense and get beyond the defense. That was exciting to me. That I want that to be rewarded. It's punished in soccer.
0: It allows Jason Whitlock and Steve Kim to be on the field with Randy Moss. You don't have to worry about him running by you. Now, if he gets the ball and run by you, it's a different thing. But there's no fly patterns. Well, there's a fly. I mean, they basically run the equivalent of a fly pattern. I mean, and I tell you what, if you ever watch Germany play, these guys run a fast break with their feet. It's the most amazing thing you've ever seen. But, You can fly up and down the field. You just got to slow down when you get to the last guy. Make sure you don't pass it before you get the ball.
2: Yeah. Jason, I have a question. Do you understand the icing rule in hockey?
1: Yes.
2: It's similar to that. Basically, that line is basically the last line of defenders. Because I know that's one of the criticisms people have of hockey is they don't understand icing, but you're not allowed to be in that zone to have the puck before the puck crosses. Like, I understand. We're never going to change the rules. I know Americans have joked about it. Look, there are times when soccer is actually very, very aesthetically pleasing. It is, but it's just not America's game. But when you talk about the makeup of the demographic makeup of our team, it's clear the transfer portal is being utilized by USA. That's the world that we live in.
1: Charles, are you telling me, are you good with that red card that was passed out? This man kicked out of the game. We play a man down for 36 minutes, and he doesn't get to play in the next game. We won't be a man down, but he doesn't get to play in the next game. That's
0: it was hideous. I mean, it was hideous. And I can't believe you missed this, but we've seen it before. You watch that three or four times and announce, he's going, what's the big deal here? He actually gets there before he does, and you know he goes under his foot. It wasn't until they did what you're doing right there on the screen when they showed the freeze frame that it looked, oh God, this is horrible. It's the freeze frame. You know where I'm going.
1: It's Alyssa Thomas all over again. Yes.
0: Exactly.
1: Yes.
0: And I remember thinking, everybody who has a problem with that red card, shut up about Alyssa Thomas, because it's the same. When you got the freeze frame, it's like, okay. And even the announcer said, well, yeah, it looks a lot worse if you're going to freeze it and show it But if you show it in real,

0: mean, it's there's no way, there's no way you can look at that and say he's trying to do any harm whatsoever.
1: Okay, I want to give you a hypothetical. Imagine that the world is in commotion, that several different countries are in a state of emergency with fires, floods, volcanoes. 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
7: I'd like to transition to a real sport, and although it has been feminized and turned into soccer as well, the NBA and basketball. Is Scap here? Yeah. Well, let's just bring Scap into it. The Boston Celtics trade Jaylen Brown for playoff P, Paul George. This has caused a lot of consternation. We've a lot of different speculation. I'm going to play two different things here. Colin Cowherd asserting perhaps that Jaylen Brown, too smart for his own good, and rubbed the Celtics the wrong way. Brad Stevens or perhaps Joe Mazzulla But let's play Colin Cowherd.
8: Brad Stevens is getting crushed. The GM. They obviously wanted Jaylen Brown out of the building. Jaylen Brown, I had two NBA sources tonight, two people in the league, one an executive, one a scout, say that Jaylen Brown has, it's a disease. He suddenly thinks he's the smartest guy in every room he's in. I've worked with people in the media. It's really, you get into a really bad space. You make a lot of money. Suddenly you're absolutely sure. You don't want to listen to your bosses. You don't want to listen to consultants. You don't want to listen to teammates. Jaylen's kind of, and by the way, this was, one executive told me, this was always a little bit of Jaylen Brown's personality, kind of the smartest guy in the room, and live streaming and throwing it out there. And that's just not a good space. It used to be nothing good happens after 3 a.m. Nothing good happens when pro athletes live stream. It's just trouble. Stay away from it. You need PR people. Even, you know, what I do when you're emotional, when you're in a terrible mood, don't go to live streaming.
7: So there are others like Brian Windhorst and others like, hey, man, this is more of a financial decision that they just, the ownership doesn't own the arena. It's new ownership and they just don't feel like they can pay Jaylen Brown and Jason Tatum these astronomical contracts, and it's just a financial decision. Scap, where do you land on this?
9: Well, Jason, I land on the fact that this is one of the worst trades I've ever seen in my entire life. It's not quite Luka Doncic bad, because Jaylen Brown isn't quite the caliber player that Luka Doncic is. But nonetheless, this trade is still equally as baffling and head-scratching, and I'm left feeling the same way. Like, was any other teams involved? Allegedly, reportedly, they were shopping Jaylen Brown to 10 to 12 different teams. Like who? What were the other packages? Because much like that Luka deal, I see the return and I'm like, how were there not other teams involved in this? Like, the packages we've been seeing in this requisite cycle have been better. Basically, the Clippers got more for Kawhi Leonard. And you could say Kawhi Leonard's a better player than Jaylen Brown, maybe, for the next year or two, possibly. But Kawhi Leonard just turned 36. Jaylen Brown is 29 till October. Like, these are two second-team All-NBA players last season. And Jaylen Brown doesn't have the vast injury history that Kawhi Leonard has. How in the hell did the Clippers get a better package back than the Boston Celtics for Jaylen Brown? It's absolutely maddening, and I don't buy the financial aspect of it, Jason. Here's why. Paul George is making $55 million a year, roughly, for the next two seasons. You saved 1 year. That's it. 1 year of around $55 to $60 million of Jaylen Brown. To do what? To bring back two first-round picks? This makes the Boston Celtics, in my opinion, substantially worse. And look, I don't begrudge them for wanting to trade Jaylen Brown. You can make a case, look, Jason, if you dig into the advanced analytics, which you always mock me about and crush me for championing the advanced analytics, obviously the front offices of every NBA team are being run by analytics guys. Because if you look at the analytics of the whole story behind Jaylen Brown, he is not a very impactful player. However, there is a large gap between his impact on the floor and the package he just returned. You can make a case the Celtics feel like it's addition through subtraction, but they still should have got much more than what they just got.
7: Mm. Charles, I'm marinating on Scap. Help me out here.
0: I thought about this one all last night, and I'll be honest. Part of my thought process was, I'm going to need Jay Scap tomorrow to help me make this make sense. And you did a bad job of helping me make it make sense.
9: It doesn't make any sense.
0: It doesn't make sense. You know, I want to go back to something, you know, about him being the smartest guy in the room. I don't know if you guys realize this, but when he came out of college, intellectually speaking, everybody knew that he was a different kind of breed. I mean, he wasn't your average cat. I mean, he was very intellectual, extremely high IQ. You know, He analyzed things before he does them. I mean, he's not just getting on live stream, believe it or not. He's thinking about this before he gets on there. So you knew all of that when you drafted him, all right? So let's not use that as an excuse now. I mean, you knew it when he walked through the door. He plays both ends of the court, and he plays both ends really well. Now, he can get curlies as a ball handler. His assist to turnover, it's usually pretty poor. But Paul George is on the back end. If he's on the golf course, he's on hole 16 right now. It makes no sense. And I thought, well, maybe, just maybe, that the Boston Celtics think that Philadelphia is so inept as a program, as a front office, that those will be two lottery picks one day, you know? I mean, early on in the lottery. I had all kind of thoughts because it just didn't make sense. I understood you were trying to trade him to get Giannis Antetokounmpo. Who wouldn't make that deal? All right. You realize the gap between trading him for Giannis and trading him for Paul George? I mean, somebody gets a failing grade in Boston, and I think there's no other way to put it on this.
7: Steve?
10: Charles, you say he's on the 16th or 17th hole. Paul George, I looked it up. He's 36. He's in the clubhouse on his third Arnold Palmer. I mean, honestly. This goes far beyond the back nine. And playoff P, that P is now lowercase. It's been for a while. But Jason and guys, I think the most fascinating thing is we talk about Jaylen Brown's intellect and his personality. Oh, I'm fascinated. Because this proselytizing and the preaching he does, if things don't go well in Philadelphia with that fan base. So here's the difference, and I have a theory. The Boston fans, I think they're very wary of their own reputation of being racist in the past. So they were willing to listen and put up with some of the stuff that Jaylen Brown may have said and say, hey, we got to support this guy. That doesn't exist in Philly. There's no brotherly love in Philly unless you deliver. I cannot wait to see this.
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7: Joe Mazzulla is getting protected here. I think guys like Jaylen Brown, who think they're the smartest guy in the room, sometimes make it hard for the coach to coach because Jaylen Brown has an opinion on everything. And he carries enough weight, and everybody thinks of him as this super smart guy. And I'm going to tell you why, how I know this, because I was a locker room lawyer in college. And I had a very charismatic personality that guys would listen to me because I knew a tiny bit more than them. I wasn't the highest GPA guy, but I read the newspaper every day as a kid. These guys didn't. And so, and when I would, I can remember I really pissed off our head coach and the assistant coaches as well, because we had two players get in a fight. A guy named Andre Barnett and a guy named Jesse Neal. I'm friends with both of them. Jesse Neal's white, Andre Barnett is black. They got in a fight with each other. They kicked Andre off the team. And me, at that time being baby Farrakhan, was like, hey, man, this don't fly. And would be talking to guys in the locker room like, how they going to kick Dre off the team? And him, you know, because we were at, I was drunk, but I was at the party and I saw the fight. And I was like, both of them got to go or, you know, both of them got. And, oh, it's like, because I'm just, I wasn't the best player on the team, but, you know, I could put my thoughts together and coach just flew off the handle. They fear that. And whether you're white or black, you fear a player that has that much sway with the other players. And this is where I think, like, Joe Mazzulla is getting protected here, that perhaps Jaylen Brown, too smart for his own good, are not wise enough to know when to display that intelligence. That's where I think perhaps the rest of the story is not being told. Is like Joe Mazzulla is like, hey, man, this guy's standing in the way of me coaching the team the way I want to coach the team.
0: Well, let me explain it this way. I've just put together a hypothetical team. In this hypothetical team, the two best guards in America is Jay and Steve, all right, on my team. Now, Steve's the point guard. Jay's the two guard. Jay is self-sufficient. Jay is zero maintenance off the court. He shows up. He works hard. He does everything that he's supposed to do, all right? Steve's a hellraiser, somewhat of an asshole. Mm. He's hard to get along with. He's just super talented, you know. We need him as a player. But he's high maintenance off the court. He's high maintenance in the locker room. He's a clubhouse lawyer. He's everything that can aggravate you, all right? I'm getting paid to coach Steve. I mean, Steve is the one I got to coach. I don't want to hear about, you know, he got a little too hard for Mazzulla. I know Jason Tatum. I know Jason Tatum personally. He's self-sufficient. There's not a lot of maintenance there. If Jaylen Brown was a little high maintenance and got to you, what? That's the guy that you paid to coach. That's the one you got. I mean, Phil Jackson didn't spend much time with Michael Jordan. He had to manage Dennis Rodman and these other guys. I mean, he didn't go home at night saying, how do I manage Steve Kerr? You know, how do I manage these egos I got? And so you got to coach Steve Kim. That's the one you got to reach. You know, Jay's going to take care of himself.
7: A lot of truth in that.
10: No.
7: Jay, you got a reaction?
9: Well, look, I've never been a fan of Joe Mazzulla. I thought he was the wrong hire at the beginning. I thought he proved himself to be the wrong hire when they choked miserably in his first year and lost to an 8 seed, got blown out in game 7 by an 8 seed at home after they overcame a 3-0 deficit to get it into a 7th game against that 8 seed. They then, too big to fail, win the championship, yes, but they've been choking ever since. A subpar middling ousting at the hands of the Knicks in their defense year. Then they blow the 3-1 lead this past playoff cycle to the Philadelphia 76ers. I would have fired Joe Mazzulla, quite frankly, after they blew a 3-1 lead in the first round as the odds-on favorite to represent the Eastern Conference. In my opinion, the best team in the Eastern Conference, up 3-1 in the first round and blow a 3-1 lead. I think I'd seen enough evidence previously that I would have initiated going ahead and firing Mazzulla. Instead, they get rid of Brown. And look, Jason, I'm torn on this because it's difficult to make a case that Jaylen Brown isn't a winner or isn't a winning player. He's the Eastern Conference MVP and the NBA Finals MVP on a team that won the NBA championship. But like last year, again, he was 11th in PER. He was 21st in box plus minus and value over replacement. He was 32nd in win share. The guy profiles is like maybe the 15th to 25th best player somewhere in that pocket, and he's making $60 million a year. Further, let me just throw this last one in. There's five guys that have made at least 5 All-Star games in the NBA, 23 active such players that have made at least 5 All-Star appearances in their current career. There are only 2 of those 23 that have a career negative on-off. That would be DeMar DeRozan and Jaylen Brown, meaning that over Jaylen Brown's 10-year career, his team is better with him off the floor than on. You can excuse like 1 or 2 flukish outlier seasons, but for an entire 10-year span, for your team to be better with you off, that is a glaring indictment. With that said, 29 points per game last year and a two-way player, it's got to be more than $55 million a year Paul George, who has played in 37 and 41 games the last 2 years. Like Steve said, this guy is in the clubhouse. He ain't on hole 16 or 17. And that's what you got with only 2 firsts? If they would have thrown in 1 young asset, they would have had Giannis Antetokounmpo. It is a massive failure by Boston Celtics. Brad Stevens should hit the bricks, pal. He should be out on the street today. Brad Stevens, a laughably pathetic job in executing this deal.
7: Charles, reaction?
0: There's a lot of truth in what he's saying. Because I told you, it doesn't make sense.
7: Firing Joe Mazzulla makes sense. The argument that Joe Mazzulla is not a good coach. I really love Joe Mazzulla.
0: No. I'm on the part about Brad Stevens. Yeah. I mean, this is Joe Mazzulla has nothing to do with this trade. I think Brad's the front office makes this. And
7: The front office makes the trade, but there's input from the coach. If the coach is like, "Hey, I can't function without this guy. I can't," you know. Come on.
0: When you start talking about trading stars and all NBA players, coach ain't got as much input as you think because, I mean, the coach is one bad season away from being gone. That's done by the front office. But what Jay, here's the thing that sticks in my head what Jay said, and I wasn't aware of this, and I looked all over this trading. You're telling me that Milwaukee just wanted one more asset for Antetokounmpo? One more young player? There is no young player on Boston team that I wouldn't give up to get Giannis and put him in that mix. So and this is getting stranger by the day.
1: Okay, I want to give you a hypothetical. Imagine that the world is in commotion, that several different countries are in a state of emergency with fires, floods, volcanoes. 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
7: We got the right Kendrick Perkins clip. This him basically saying the 76ers or Brad Stevens handed the 76ers NBA Finals. Let's play the clip.
16: This is a sad day for the Boston Celtics. And as a former Celtic, I do not approve of this trade. If you're going to trade a guy that's a top 10 player, you at least got to get back a guy that's a top 15, top 20 player. And Paul George is not dead. Paul George hasn't been consistently good since I was skinny. And that's been a long damn time. When you talk about Jaylen Brown, your former finals MVP, conference finals MVP, NBA champion, coming off his best season of his career, statistically, leading this team, pass and, you know, defeating all the odds. They were supposed to be in the tanking mode. This team finished second in the East, and I know things didn't work out like it was supposed to as far as the way that the playoff run ended. But at the end of the day, if you're Brad Stevens, to me, he had already lost when he lost the Giannis sweepstakes to the Miami Heat. If you're going to jump off the porch and you're going to make Jaylen Brown available, you got to make sure you pencil in that deal. This is nothing but sloppy seconds, in my opinion. And in the way I see it, he just basically handed the Philadelphia 76ers a trip to the NBA Finals next year.
7: So are the Sixers the best team in the East, Jay?
9: I don't think so. They're definitely catapulted up. They're much better than they were yesterday. They have probably the best backcourt in the NBA when you pair Jaylen Brown and Tyrese Maxey now together and Vijay Edgecombe in year two. To me, the best backcourt. But there is still too much of a question mark on Joel Embiid, his health, his availability. Obviously, he played half of the season last year to load manage his way into the playoffs where he could be effective and available. It worked in the first round, and then that was it. He was out again then in the second round. There is no way they are going to hold up for the course of 3 7-round series, in my opinion, through the Eastern Conference with Joel Embiid available on the court. So, no, I don't think they are absolutely the best team in the East. They're in the mix, but I still think the Knicks, you got to defer to them as defending champions. And I really like that Kawhi Leonard trade, actually, for the Toronto Raptors. I think the Raptors are up there now, and they're a top three team now in the Eastern Conference as well.
7: Charles?
0: Well, let me ask you a question. You're talking about Philadelphia. Okay, you remember the shot Kawhi Leonard hit in the corner, and he's kneeling down like he's rolling dice, and he hits it over Embiid. Okay. Other than that year, can you name another year since then where Joel Embiid has finished the playoffs healthy when Philadelphia was eliminated?
9: No. And he's not been out of the second round ever, Charles.
0: Yeah, so I mean, you know, it's part of this, can Philly win it? I mean, people think, okay, they got it, Joel Embiid. I mean, and there's nothing about him that says he's going to play in the playoffs next year. Nothing. So I'm not, you know, if he shows up healthy, completely healthy, when the day the playoffs start, that's the only way I can pick Philadelphia to win. Because there's nothing. As a matter of fact, if they was to put odds on it, you'd probably go bet the day that he's not going to be healthy all the way through the playoffs.
7: Steve, where I kind of disagree with these guys is like with Jaylen Brown and Tyrese Maxey and Edgecombe, they just don't need nearly as much from Joel Embiid as they did previous years. I could see where Big Perk is coming from.
10: I can too, but look, are those guys as good a running mate as Jason Tatum was? See, to go all the way back, I kind of agree with Colin Coward. I think Boston may have really gotten sick of Jaylen Brown, just all that other stuff. Like, the production speaks for itself. There comes a point in time that if you're not going to lead me all the way to the promised land every single year, I don't want to put up with it. And in Philadelphia, Jaylen Brown's either going to become an absolute hero and an individual that's going to be revered, or he's going to become a pariah. I think this is I'm not going to lie to you. This is fascinating to me because the way he tries to lecture people and fans, oh, I can't wait to see this in Philly.
7: You know,
9: Jason.
7: Yep.
0: Hold on, Jason. That's a scenario we're not thinking about in this whole deal. Maybe, just maybe, after the Giannis deal, maybe it was Jaylen Brown who had enough, and maybe he went to the Celtics and said, y'all won't like me if I'm here next year. You better get rid of me now.
9: There's been no indication that he asked or indicated to them, to the front office, that he wanted out or that he was expecting to be moved. But what I wanted to say a minute ago was Tyrese Maxey shot 21.4 times per game last year. Jaylen Brown attempted 21.7 shots per game last year. Vijay Edgecombe, as a rookie, shot it 14 times. And whenever Joel Embiid could drag himself onto the floor, he took 18 shots a game last year. So this team's going to need to figure out how to share the ball particularly in order to coexist in that ecosystem in Philadelphia. I don't think they're not going to be able to come together in 1 year. And also, Jason, to your point about maybe you don't need as much size, but unfortunately, the gatekeepers of the East now are bigger. Yes, the Knicks just lost Mitchell Robinson, but you still have to worry about Karl Anthony Towns. And then the Raptors now are very long and very defensively oriented. I think that they're going to need more size, and they're going to need a healthy Embiid to get into the playoffs. And I just don't think he's going to be healthy in the playoffs.
10: You know, Coach, to your point about Jaylen Brown, that theory, you know who did that?
0: Who?
10: Kobe Bryant did, summer of 2007. He went on a media tour talking about, oh, I don't like this organization. And you know what Jerry Buss told him? Said, okay, Kobe, that is fine, but here's the thing. We own the team. If we get a good enough deal for you, yeah, we'll make a deal. But till then, you're going to Laker. But again, Kobe was worth it. Kobe was worth it. Because Jaylen Brown is not Kobe. So I'm not saying your theory is not true. I'm just saying that if you're a good enough player, the team will say, yeah, that's fine. But when we get a good enough deal, that's the one we'll make.
0: Well, we say we haven't heard anything come out of Boston about him going to them after the Giannis deal and saying, okay, this is enough, I'm out. But I'm going to tell you something else I never heard come out of Boston until they started trying to trade him. I never heard that he was a problem in Boston. I never heard that he was hard to deal with.
7: Well, I know one thing. I got the listening to Scap talk about, you know, the pieces in Philadelphia and who can manage them, because I don't know who Philadelphia's coach is right now, but I know the perfect coach to come in and manage that situation, and he's out there and available. It's got to be Doc Rivers. You have to go with a Doc Rivers to bring him in to manage all this.
10: Okay.
7: No, not Doc Rivers.
10: You want more malpractice, huh? Okay.
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7: All over the internet, all over social media. Steve Kim's boy, Stephen A. Smith, he's taking a dump on the Snowtime Lakers. Not impressed. Let's play Sot 6.
19: Where the hell the Los Angeles Lakers think they going with a bunch of white dudes? Your three top players are white dudes? Really? This ain't golf. This ain't baseball. Hell, it ain't even soccer. What y'all think this is? Basketball. In NBA history, when have you seen your three most prominent players on a basketball team all be white? And that takes you to the promised land. Somebody got to say it, so I'm saying it. This is basketball. I'm not complaining. I'm simply making the point. The Los Angeles Lakers, you ain't going anywhere being led by three white dudes in today's generation of basketball. I'm letting you know right now, it ain't happening. And Luka's a bad brother. And Austin Reeves is no scrub. And they both have earned what they have earned. And then with LeBron James or some other brothers, I get. But those two and Walker Kessler, you ain't scaring anybody with that. And Rob Pelinka has done made this white dude central. No wonder LeBron James walked out the door.
7: The ending there might be the tale, Steve. That sounded like LeBron James, Rich Paul butt kissing to me. And yes. Stephen A. has a problem with LeBron. LeBron has a problem with Stephen A. That sounded like kissing and making up or trying to with LeBron James. That's the only explanation I can give for this.
10: Or because he got into a recent tiff with Roland Martin, roly-poly there. So, you know, I always talk about the greatest backtrackers ever that I've seen is Michael Jackson at the 83 Motown Awards when he moonwalked and Stephen A. Smith. So he plays this game where he takes a bold stance, but then he always says something else to try to earn back the invite to the cookout. This is a form of that. It really is. And I don't know if you've forgotten about the 86 Celtics. They were pretty pale. But I think that here's the issue. I think we have to be honest about it, though. Haven't we walked into a gym and you see two sets of teams? And if one team's a little bit lighter and there's just too many white guys, we all kind of say, oh, yeah, they're getting off the floor. We got next. We have to be honest about it. Like, if I ever went to a football game, let's say my beloved Miami Hurricanes, and I saw all white secondary, I would be worried, like, how's recruiting going? We'd all be like, oh, boy, not a lot of team speed back there. But the way he said it, it didn't seem like he was really joking all that much, it seemed to me.
0: Wasn't no. joking at all. Hey, listen, here's the problem with that statement. If you think the Los Angeles Lakers are going to suck and not be good because you don't think Luka Doncic and Austin Reed and Walker Kessler are good enough, okay, that's fine. That's a fair statement. But if they're not good enough, it's not because they're three white dudes. That's the most idiotic thing he could have said. I mean, I can tell you a whole bunch of teams in the league just led by three black guys. They're not good enough either. I mean, so the deal is they're not good enough because they're three white guys. And that's the part I came by. Now, that 1-2 tandem of Austin Reeves and Luka Doncic. I saw this with my own eyes at the beginning of the NBA season last year. At one point, right before LeBron James got back and Austin Reeves went out, those two cats were averaging 35 and 28 respectively. So they can get buckets. They can get buckets. So you basically, what he's basically saying is, shame on them for getting Walker Kessler. Because there's no way he thinks that Austin Reeves and Luka Doncic can't go head-to-head with any backcourt in the NBA and put on a show.
7: Jay?
9: Nikola Jokic, all-time NBA career leader in player efficiency rating, box plus minus, win share per 48 minutes. Luka Doncic, the third leading scorer in NBA history per game, behind only Michael Jordan and Wilt Chamberlain. The best two rookies in the NBA last year, Cooper Flagg and Colin Knipl. It's just an idiotic commentary by a moronic race baiter in Stephen A. Smith. Guys, look, the thing that annoys me isn't the fact that he made the comments. It's not even that he's necessarily completely incorrect. It's just the double standard and the hypocrisy circling around it. Let me just ask this question. And before, allow me to say that these aren't my opinions. They're not Jason Whitlock's opinions. They're not Blaze's opinions or Fearless's opinions. How many black head coaches have won a Super Bowl in NFL history?
7: One. Mike Tomlin. And Tony Dungy.
10: And Dungy. Yeah.
9: Tony Dungy and Mike Tomlin. That's it. That's the list. They each won one. We're on Super Bowl number 60 right now. That's two head coaches who are black that have won in 60 years. So 58 times a white player has won out of 60. What would happen if a white talking head or a white sports pundit sat up on national airwaves and said, what is X team doing hiring X guy to be the head coach? Doesn't he know that a black guy can't win at the head coaching position in the NFL? That a black guy can't lead this team to the promised land? What would happen to that person? Fired, canceled. There will be absolutely no consequences and no repercussions for the idiot Stephen A. Smith. Not only will he not get any kind of consequences dealt out to him by ESPN, I very seriously doubt that he'll even issue an apology. So the thing that really annoys me is the blatant double standard and hypocrisy.
7: I'll disagree with you, and I think Steve would agree with me. He will backpedal and apologize because that's what he does. He says these things to score a few points. He gets some blowback, and then he apologizes and moves on. I tend to think he's going to apologize. He's getting enough blowback. Everybody's calling him out, and ESPN's
10: even to the white on. See, because I think he always backtracks to a certain demographic, and especially if they're female.
7: Yeah.
10: But to white America, I'm not sure about that. And, Scap, to your point, I don't know if you're even born yet, but Al Campanis made some – remember this, Jason, Nightline with Ted Koppel?
0: Watched it live.
7: Yeah.
10: Lost his flat-out job within a day or two. Lifelong baseball guy, but when he said certain things about why aren't there more black managers, general managers, he's talking about swimming and buoyancy, he was gone.
7: That's the perfect analogy. This is the Al Campanis moment. Just as stupid as Al Campanis sounded at the time, that's how stupid Stephen A. sounds. Charles, you've already mentioned the 86 Celtics as maybe the greatest team in NBA history. And Danny Ainge was on that team. He wasn't the third best player. But in 88, when they went 57-25, their top three scorers were Larry Bird, Kevin McHale, and Danny Ainge. And that was a very good Boston Celtics team in 87-88. And that's at the height of Michael Jordan, Isaiah Thomas, Magic Johnson. The NBA was cooking then, and three white guys were putting on a show in Boston and holding their own at the top of the Celtics playing rotation and scoring.
0: Well, let me clear this up for you, because Boston was my favorite team in the 80s. The three best players on that 86 team was Larry Bird, Kevin McHale, and Bill Walton.
10: Don't get
0: it twisted. Yeah. Bill Walton was able to wake up the echoes for 1 year, and they were just it was just unbelievable how good and how skilled that guy was. It was unbelievable. The consummate teammate. They had three white guys. And let's just
7: Sixth man of the year that year.
0: I heard Robert Parrish say the other day, you know, and they was talking about Walton backing him up, and he said this with his own mouth. Man, I wasn't nearly as good as that dude, man. I can't explain to you how good he was. But let's just put Nikola Jokic on the Lakers and put Walker Kessler in Denver. Okay. Can the Lakers win the championship?
10: Yes. Yes.
0: But they're led by three white guys. See, that's what makes the statement silly. It's not, if you want to say they're not good enough, say they're not good enough. They're not, you can't say they're not good enough because they're white. That's just ridiculous to say.
10: Guys, I have a question. If you just went with Luka and Austin, would you say that they're one of the top 10 1-2 punches in the game as a tandem?
9: Yeah.
10: Okay. So right there, that means, because there used to be a joke in the NBA, and Charles Barkley makes a funny crack about it, that the 12th or 15th man on every NBA roster at one time was always a token white guy, like Scott Hastings. They were just there because, hey, we needed a white guy. I look at the NBA now as having more good white/European players than ever. So right there is the fallacy of what Stephen A. Smith is talking about. We're not talking about Mike Smrek, Chuck Nevitt, and Scott Hastings at the end of the bench. We are talking about guys like Luka and Austin, who I think by all accounts are probably top 20 to 25 players in the league, period. Would that be accurate?
7: No question. No question.
0: Hey, and by the way, Steve, I take offense to that. I grew up in Arkansas watching Scott Hastings when I was a kid. He was a great basketball player. Move on along.
10: Right, and he was a 12th man for the Pistons, and he knew his role. He was good at it.
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0: Gumake, basically arguing that Asia Wilson and Tom Brady are in the same breath. Wow. And Emmanuel Acho saying the WNBA is better without Caitlin Clark, or would be better without Caitlin Clark. Let's play those two clips, 7 and 8, back to back.
1: Ooh, this is a hot take. But okay, guys, safe space. Remember, Chiney, safe today space, we have safe space, safe space, space, safe space. Tom, his winning is boring. That don't apply. Asia's more interesting than Tom Brady to me because of the dynamic nature of basketball. You can go out there and watch her go split through a double team, get to her 20, 30 points a game, you know, and then also ping your shot on a backboard and then hit you with a three and then step off the court like she's in fashion week and then got NBA celebrities going crazy. Asia's that girl.
2: Yeah, she is.
1: Not saying Tom is that dude. But Asia's that girl.
3: The W at this junction in time would be better without Caitlin Clark because she is a bigger distraction than she is an additive. Caitlin Clark has gotten the WNBA over the necessary threshold they needed. Now people are watching. Now we realize, oh, there's talent in the W. Talent that's actually even greater than Caitlin Clark. And I'm not just talking about bigs like Asia. I'm talking about the Olivia Miles. I'm talking about the Paige Beckers. Hell, I'm talking about the Kelsey Mitchells. Caitlin got the necessary eyes there. But now that the eyes are there, we don't necessarily need her anymore.
0: The dumbest takes on the internet and in the media are being said about basically white athletes. Asia Wilson somehow better than Tom Brady. The Los Angeles Lakers can't win with three white guys. And the WNBA better without Caitlin Clark. The social media is rewarding and baiting black content creators, pundits, broadcasters into saying ridiculous things about white people for clicks. Steve, am I right or wrong?
4: Well, in 20 years, we're all going to be saying that Tom Brady was the Asia Wilson of the National Football League. I believe that there is a dedicated group of WNBA watchers. And Jason, you are like the Schwarzkopf, if not General Patton, of that movement. I will give you credit. However, it's not really even an army. It's a militia. It's a loud militia. It's a passion. It's not an army. And you guys are a very loud, passionate, loyal minority. But to say that any facet of the WNBA matches the level of interest of Tom Brady is insane. I mean, I've read at least three books on the New England Patriots era of Belichick, Brady, and Kraft. I don't know of anyone that would actually want to read a book about Asia Wilson. That's just, and it's not a knock on her, I'm just telling the truth. One of the streaming networks did a 10-part series on the Patriots that I watched. Nobody will really want to watch a Last Dance on the WNBA. And to Acho's point,
0: I think it would be called Last Prom Night is what that would be called with Asia Wilson, and she'd be flashing $100 bills.
4: Yeah, but at least that would be her money, though. It's a little bit of a difference. She would have earned that. So, and the other thing is, so when you look at Caitlin Clark, say what you want, okay? And I'm going to admit something that's going to be held against me. Saturday night, we're watching the fight at JB's. I actually had one of those quad boxes. I did look at the Indiana Fever score when they're blowing out the Sparks. Yes, yes, Scap. I watched some of the game, but not really a lot. And it did dawn on me, like, yeah, I think Indiana, they might be better off without her. That in itself is a big story. And to Acho's point, Emmanuel, that actually does create interest. It does not take away from whatever it is.
0: Who's got the worst take here? And what's baiting these guys into saying these things?
5: Who's the idiot? How do you say her name? Chiney Ogumike? She's got the worst take here by far, Jason. It's not close. It's probably the dumbest take I've ever heard in my entire life, and that's saying something. Asia Wilson better than Tom Brady has the most yards, touchdowns, and wins in NFL history. He's been to 10 Super Bowls. He's won 7 of them. That's more Super Bowls than any franchise has ever won. Who is Asia Wilson, relatively speaking, compared to Tom Brady? This is unequivocal madness. That is the worst take of all time.
0: No, it's not.

0: No, it's not.
1: No, it's not.
0: And Shanae, I can't believe this. This is twice this week where I've had her back. And I do. What? Baby girl, I got your back here. This is a woman talking about the sport she played in. She's got a passion for. She's talking to other women that have a passion for the WNBA, have a passion for women's basketball. Right. I disagree with her take, but I get it. This is I hold her to a female standard. And someone that played basketball in the WNBA, she actually believes what happens in the WNBA really matters. And that even with a league with just, well, they got 15 teams now, I can see how in her mind it's the equivalent of winning Super Bowls and all that other stuff. The worst take is Emmanuel Acho, and it's not close. Charles?
1: Let me address Chinelle Bumike first. Let me bring you guys down to my part of the country. If she made a statement like that when I was growing up around the old folks, they would say, oh, bless her heart. Hey, there's 60, 70 million people watching the Super Bowl at a minimum, you know.
0: No, 100 million watching the Super Bowl, yeah.
1: How many of you think watch the WNBA playoffs? You see, so those two don't compare. She says he's more excited. No. People do a whole lot of planning around these Super Bowl games. But the Acho take, I mean, I think that is so wild, so silly, it almost don't even deserve any comments on it. I mean, I still don't realize what he was trying to say. She's so big and she's so popular. She got everybody to come in and watch. Now let's get rid of her. We don't need her anymore. I mean, that's hey, Michael Jordan, he was so good and he popularized the NBA so much coming off a bad period of time. Okay, he's got him a few championships now. Hey, let's get rid of him. Let these other guys play now. He's getting in the way. It's just mind-boggling that he would say that. I don't know where he was trying to go with that.
2: Charles, to your point, when Jordan came back at the end of the 94-95 season, it was much needed. And I was a much bigger NBA fan, but when he was gone and the Lakers were very mediocre at that point, I remember when he made that announcement that he was going to come back, he played on a Sunday afternoon in Indianapolis, it felt like a breath of fresh air. There was nothing about, hey, Michael left us in a good place. He doesn't need to come back. No, he needed to come back, and it was coveted. But Whitlock, to your point, oh my, Whitlock, we agreed in the beginning, we have an issue now. What does the great modern-day philosopher Confucius say? Standards you set for somebody is what you think of them. So obviously, you just caping up for Chinene, you don't think much of her because you have a lower standard. You've got to be kidding.
0: It's a woman talking sports, Steve. You got the same standards.
2: So there we go. Right, lower standard. So let me just say this. I cover boxing.
0: Yeah.
2: I'm pretty damn good at it. I think I'm the best ever. But again, that's just my opinion. But if I was to say Naoya Inoue is the greatest, most popular Japanese athlete as a bantamweight boxer, junior featherweight, and he's more popular than Otani, no one would take me seriously, and you take me to task as you should.
0: Yeah, because your name's not Stephanie Kim. It's Steve Kim. And I'm just me and Charles, you know, we've been hearing black women talk that kind of silliness, and Charles has said it politely. What did you say? Oh, baby, or what was?
1: Bless her heart.
0: Yeah, bless her heart. A black man would be like, let me get her another drink and let me go home. She's liquored up now, good enough, and we're about to have a good time. Let's go. We hear that stuff and just sit there and okay, and just keep it moving. This is a woman talking sports who played in the WNBA. What I've listened to that clip twice this morning and say, I don't get the whole outrage thing. Cause she even knows.
2: Really?
0: She even knows that, like, hey, this is going to sound crazy. But she's what she's basically saying is like, I'm a WNBA player. This is what I'm passionate about.
1: Go ahead.
0: No, not shocking at all. And that's and I can't believe it, but I'm having to defend her twice, and I'm damn near halfway. She may surpass Andrea Carter as my favorite women's basketball player right now that talks basketball. Other, you know, I was. Anyway, let me stop there before I get myself into trouble.
2: Please.
0: Go ahead, Charles.
1: Well, and I don't want this to come off as Charles and Jason are anti-Asia Wilson or WNBA. I love Asia. Every time Vegas plays, I sit down and watch. I think she's a great player. But you can't compare the popularity of a WNBA player, no matter what they do, to a guy who's won 7 Super Bowls. It just... you just can't do that. That's not even close in comparison.
0: Do you hold?
1: I don't know what she could do to be as popular as Tom Brady.
0: Steve, do you hold Dan Orlovsky and Mina Kimes to the same standard?
2: Of course not. Of course not.
0: You've made my point.
2: Well, no, you're
0: this
2: right.
0: This is just dark skinned Mina Kimes.
2: You are right, but here's the difference. They kind of talk. They don't. They cover the same sport in a different way. But it is so out of the realm to say, boy, Asia Wilson, yeah, she surpassed Tom Brady. That goes beyond being a female, a black female, that played in the WNBA.
0: What's her job? What's all of their jobs?
2: It's obviously to give really bad opinions, and she's great at it. I will give her that.
0: And to make men say, yes. I wouldn't mind talking sports with her. And I'm just saying, she may not be your style of eye candy, but she is eye candy. Trust me. They dress her up real well, and she looks good on them shows a lot of days. That's her job. What comes out of her mouth is completely irrelevant.
2: You know what? I would argue that there's a lot of eye candy that other people like that have never said anything quite that ridiculous, though.
0: They have.
2: Uh-huh, see? You know it. You know how bad that statement is.
0: Well, because they're playing different roles. Most of the eye candy is the host and tries to elicit stupid comments from men or whoever the pundits or the experts are. That's their job. She's been placed into the opinionist role, and she sounds like a woman. And she sounds like a woman with a passion for women's basketball. It's like these people in soccer. They got a lot of opinions about soccer and this. He's actually Lionel Messi is really the greatest athlete. And I'm saying, what kind of resistance is he facing when you can get tossed out of a game for stepping on someone's ankle? Get out of here! I'm not comparing him to Jerry Rice or any of these guys that are out here taking real risks.
2: That statement's almost as ridiculous as when people thought Tiger Woods was the greatest athlete ever. As a golfer, you're right. So I want to make this clear. You and Charles do not subscribe to everyone be quiet. A black woman is talking. You want to make that clear. Charles?
0: No. Here's what I subscribe to. Everybody get at the dinner table. A black woman's cooking. And it's about to be on like Donkey Kong.
2: All in there.
0: That's what I believe, man.
1: but as much as we're talking about that take of hers, it still don't compare to Acho's take.
0: No.
1: Not even close.
0: Jay, I'm going to give you a final thought. You've been just sitting here with your mouth wide open. Like, holy cow, what's Whitlock saying?
3: Joe Montana, 16 playoff wins, third most all time. Patrick Mahomes, 17. Tom Brady, 35. Like, double the next closest guy to him. Oh, and by the way, Mahomes, 16-4. Two of his playoff losses at the hands of Tom Brady when Tom Brady was the underdog at Patrick Mahomes' house in the AFC Championship game and in the freaking Super Bowl where they stomped out the Chiefs. That is the chasm between Tom Brady and the next greatest quarterbacks in NFL history. It isn't close. By far, the undisputed greatest player, at least at that position, in the premier marquee sport in the United States of America is drastically, substantially above any WNBA player you want to bring up. It is an outrageous, undeniable, ludicrous comment to make.
0: Here's what we've all left off the table, which is obvious again. And it makes my original point of how this stuff is racially driven, this race obsession. Because if she really wanted to make an analogy about Asia Wilson, she would have compared her to Michael Jordan. But she knows that if she had made that same argument about Michael Jordan, all hell would break loose. And Black Twitter would stomp down on her. But she, it's like, and this is where I will be critical, Shanae, is just like, you chose Tom Brady intentionally. Because you should compare her to a basketball player. Compare her to Michael, the GOAT of basketball. Do that. Not quite woman enough, ballsy enough to do that. Let's pick on Tom Brady. And, you know, and it's basically a clever way of playing the race card. Shouldn't, but overall, I got your back. You know, I love the fact that she was woman enough to say some truthful things about the Caitlin Clark, Alyssa Thomas deal.
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0: All right, welcome back. I've got additional things that I want to get off my chest as it relates to Stephanie White and Caitlin Clark. I'm going to do this solo so we can wrap this show up and move on to Harmony. Chad Jackson's going to join me on the Harmony channel. But one of the most interesting things that I've seen here is Dan Dockage, the former ESPN broadcaster, now works for Outkick. He lives right there in the Indianapolis area, former Indiana University basketball player, former college basketball head coach. He's someone that a couple of weeks ago was pretty hardcore anti-Caitlin Clark. And so I want to refresh your memory of what Dan Dockage was saying a couple of weeks ago in relations to Caitlin Clark and Stephanie White. We'll play SOT 9 and 10 back-to-back. The first one is him going in on Caitlin Clark. The second one is him praising Stephanie White.
9: Just don't act like a dick. When you watch her, you get really tired of it. And people say, well, Jordan did that. She ain't Jordan. And Jordan didn't do dribbling down the court, bitching literally on every single call, bitching at her coaches, bitching at everybody. It got in depth. And we had to bring in the big guns. We had to bring in the lesbians, although I don't think Sue Bird's a lesbian. We had to bring in Reggie Miller's sister, Cheryl, and Sue Bird for an in-depth, nuanced discussion. Everything's nuanced. No, it's not. Quit acting like a Caitlin Clark. And people wouldn't have to talk about you being a and people wouldn't have to make excuses for you being a Stephanie White should be given an extension because her system is so good that when people actually buy into it, don't take bad shots, don't act like divas, the team is really good. It is really good. Without, you mentioned it, they win things, they do all this without her. The system's great. The star is a pain in the ass. And they haven't won enough with the star. He mentions Michael Jordan. He mentions Bird. He mentions Magic. He mentions the Jackson 5. All those won at incredible levels with those guys. The Fever haven't won nothing, zero, zip, not one thing with Caitlin Clark. A little bit different. Not a system. The system is great. Like, I don't get the off of a bathroom wall and take a piss and say, you know what? Caitlin Clark's a diva. I talk to people inside the organization. I got people everywhere. I do. I mean, you can make fun of me, whatever, but I do. And what I'm telling you is 1,000% true.
0: So that's Dan Dockage just 2 weeks ago. And I'm not playing these clips to embarrass Dan Dockage. I want to be completely clear on that because I like Dan Dockage. But I find it fascinating that just 2 weeks ago, he was saying that he was attacking me. And many of you will be like, well, hold on, Jason, you know, you've changed. You've had some criticism of Caitlin Clark in recent weeks where you had been a defender. But I've been flipping back and forth or not really flipping back and forth. I've been telling you all since her days at Iowa, hey, I like Caitlin Clark. But here are things I don't like about Caitlin Clark. And here are things that I think are problematic and will potentially stop her from reaching her potential. I've been doing that since she was at Iowa. And so some days I'm very effusive in my praise. Some days I'm very critical of the people surrounding her. But on other days, I'm also like, hey, Caitlin, all the whining and complaining with the officiating and all that, that's hurting you. All of the facial expressions and the foul baiting with the head, all of that's problematic. I've been consistently inconsistent while being consistent. The things that I like, I praise. The things that I don't like. And that's not me, again, trying to badmouth Dan or put Dan in a bad light. I think there's something to be read into Dan's flip-flop. And so I want to show you, we got some tweets here, yeah. From this is in the past, I believe, 24 hours from Dan. Understand, I suppose, the position Stephanie White is in. She is gay and married to a black woman. She has chosen her personal life over her professional life. There is nothing wrong with that for her, but it's awful for the Indiana Fever and their fans, and especially Caitlin Clark. She really should be let go. Whoa. Dan Dockage, in a span of 2 to 3 weeks, has gone from, I have sources that are telling me that Caitlin Clark is a problem and a D-I-C-K, and that, you know, Caitlin Clark is the problem. He was hardcore. And now he's coming back the other direction and starting to say, no, Stephanie White and the front office and the Indiana Fever are the problem. And he's now gone where I was going a few weeks ago, like, hey, this is some personal life stuff. This is the LGBTQ part of Stephanie White getting in the way of Caitlin Clark. I don't know if we pulled it, but you guys look on my, I think at some point he retweeted me because I questioned, like, hey, Dan, this is an incredible flip-flop. Or I said, this is an amazing pivot. And he responded. He quote tweeted me. Let's see if we can pull that one up, because he basically said, no, I'm just reacting to new information. Let me know when we have that. You should be on my Twitter feed. I said something about this is an amazing pivot. And then do we, Peyton, you're nodding your head like we got it. Do we have his response? But we'll show you where Dan's like, nope, I'm not. I'm just reacting to the new information that I've gotten. And that's what I think we need to read into. That because there's two things that could have happened. Dan Dockage could have been hypercritical of Caitlin Clark and figured out, like, holy cow, this is killing my audience. And I'm getting ripped, and my views are going down, and people are unsubscribing. And he could have pivoted because, like, it's not worth the audience sacrifice. Or he could have gotten new additional information and perhaps has figured out or has learned that ownership of the Indiana Fever. Yeah, here's the tweet he had in response to me. Nah, it's simply being open-minded and thinking for myself, given new evidence / facts. Keep stalking, big fella. Next time in Indy, stop by. We'll grill out and chat. Dan, I appreciate the invitation. Hopefully I'll take you up on that the next time I'm in Indy. But this new evidence / facts, what is he referring to there? I think it could be Herb Simon and ownership saying, hey, nah, I think we want to keep Caitlin Clark and perhaps Lynn Dunn, Stephanie White, and the Caitlin Six are the problem. That may have been what he's learned, or he's just had time to think about it, look at what's going on, I'm sitting here in amazement that people haven't looked at the video of Caitlin Clark walking off the court and going like, hey man, back problem, walking off the court, given this video where she shows no sign of back injury. And I think people are reluctant to go at that. I just can't believe how little conversation there is. But Dan may have realized and may not want to say, it's like, hey, Caitlin Clark has missed 2 consecutive days of practice with a back while holding individual workouts. Sophie Cunningham is allegedly homesick and has missed 2 consecutive days. Is someone suspended? Is Caitlin Clark suspended for walking off the court without explanation and refusing to return during that last Fever game that she played in?
4: Okay, I want to give you a hypothetical. Imagine that the world is in commotion, that several different countries are in a state of emergency with fires, floods, volcanoes. 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
15: Good morning, American. It's Friday.
16: Sort of. Yeah, kind of. I think most of us have tomorrow off, right?
17: Sure.
16: Yeah. Yeah. I'm just going to go with that.
17: Look, if you don't.
16: Sorry. Take it off. Tell your boss we said it's okay.
18: Right.
16: Yep.
18: I'm sure they'll understand.
16: Absolutely. Happy 4th early.
18: Yeah.
16: Besides, we were supposed to be celebrating.
18: Well, when the 4th happens on a weekend, you always get that either the Friday or the Monday off, right?
17: Some people are taking both.
18: Yeah, some people are.
17: Some people are taking both.
18: I've heard that. I've heard that.
16: I will say that we have the John Adams quote. I mean, we should have today off. I mean, according to him, this is a pretty big day in history, July 2nd.
18: The second day of July, 1776, he said, will be the most memorable epoca in the history of America. I am apt to believe that it will be celebrated by succeeding generations as the great anniversary festival.
17: Okay.
18: It ought to be commemorated as the day of deliverance by solemn acts of devotion to God Almighty. It ought to be solemnized with pomp and parade, with shoes, games, sports, guns, bells, bonfires, and illuminations from one end of this continent to the other, from this time forward, forevermore. John Adams.
16: Awesome. All right.
18: Well, he's off by 2 days, but the rest of it, we pretty much did.
17: Yeah, no doubt.
18: Yep.
16: I mean, even government was delayed back then.
18: Yeah, right. Last night, the United States national soccer team beat Bosnia Herzegovina in a gotta da vida. 2-0.
17: That was awesome.
18: 2-0. Whatever they say in soccer. 2-0. So they move on to the round of 16 now, and we play Belgium Monday.
17: Yeah.
18: Belgium is ranked 10th in the world. We're ranked 15th. But we're on a roll right now.
17: I don't think
18: we're the 15th best.
17: I don't think so either. We're
18: top five right
17: we're
18: now.
17: We're there to make a run right now.
18: Mm-hmm.
17: We're good. I told you. We talked about it yesterday. Mm-hmm. You know, look at this bracket. Hopefully they have the bracket today with the teams. We'll give you the rundown, and it looks pretty good. Our biggest.
18: That's good.
17: We don't have to play. Right here we go. We got
16: bottom left.
17: Belgium now.
16: Uh-huh.
17: And then we have Portugal. I mean, if we get into the quarterfinals, we're
18: probably
17: going to play
18: Portugal.
17: Yeah, because
16: maybe Croatia.
17: That's Ronaldo. Nah.
18: Oh, yeah, they're pretty good.
16: Okay.
18: Croatia's good. They're ranked ahead of us.
17: I don't think they're going to beat Ronaldo. But then, so we're good till
16: the
17: semifinals. Yeah.
16: You see a path.
18: Yes.
17: There's a path before we have to play probably France.
18: France.
17: Oh. Yeah.
18: Who's one of the big favorites.
17: Oh, and then, Mbappe will be Mbappe.
16: Okay, all I'm seeing is a bunch of countries who are lucky to exist because America saved their asses.
18: Yeah, that's right.
16: We got Bosnia, Croatia,
18: right.
16: France,
18: yep.
16: Belgium.
18: Yes.
16: The Netherlands is up there.
18: Mm-hmm.
16: Norway's up there.
18: Exactly.
16: Germany and Japan, we've already taken care of them.
18: Mm-hmm.
16: So there's a lot.
17: We've got a path.
16: You know, we've got a path.
18: We do have a path. It'd be great. Wouldn't it be exciting to win this thing?
17: Oh, man, it would be
18: awesome.
17: When
18: it's in America?
17: Country, well, look, we're already... we talked about this before, right? All they have to do is win. So, right now, America is discovering the love of the USA men's team soccer.
18: Mm-hmm.
17: All they got to do is win. And that's a tough task.
18: Mm-hmm.
17: But they had to win... They got to get in. They had to get far deep into the tournament.
18: Yeah.
17: For us to really love them. And they're doing that.
18: And already,
17: I don't think
18: they've won more games than they ever have in a World Cup.
17: I love the idea of us winning the World Cup. I don't think that's going to happen.
16: I didn't
17: when you look
16: it
17: at
16: in,
17: it legitimately.
16: But there was a great post from someone last
18: thanks
16: night.
18: Thanks for harshing my mellow.
16: Yeah, what's your deal, dude?
18: Wow.
16: I mean, do you love America or not?
17: Don't think it's
16: oh my gosh. Tommy over here.
17: But I hope so. I mean, our coach has got us playing. We're following the game plan. We're playing well. We're doing great. One of our best players got a red card last night. So
16: that was such a...
17: I agree.
18: Oh, that was garbage.
17: He has to miss the next game, and it was just terrible. It was terrible. Terrible call.
18: Yeah.
17: Terrible.
16: I started to say, I didn't send the video in last night, but the tweet associated with it was awesome. It showed the crowd just wall-to-wall at the America 250 in the mall in Washington, watching on a huge big screen the soccer game, and the guy goes... where's Jim Acosta to report on how nobody is at the Washington Mall right now?
17: Yeah, no kidding.
18: Yeah.
17: maybe he's in San Diego checking out the crowd that was watching the game there. Maybe he's in New Jersey checking out the crowd that's watching the game there. Maybe he's in Seattle checking out the crowd that's watching it there. I mean, it's incredible.
16: Kansas City.
17: Yeah. Atlanta. Yeah, yeah.
16: Yeah.
17: So you know what we are? We are going to win. I'm not going to harsh your mellow.
18: Yes, thank you.
17: We have a pathway, we're going to be there.
18: Excellent.
16: That's better.
18: That's
17: world.
18: That's what
17: world
18: I want to hear.
17: Cup, USA.
18: That's what I want to hear. Still a long way to go, though.
17: Oh man!
18: Yeah, we have to win five more.
16: Four more.
17: Yeah, four more.
16: Yeah. Where'd you go right now? You're at 16, right?
18: Yes.
16: Yeah. So to eight.
17: Yeah.
18: Yeah.
16: 4-2-1.
18: Right. That's
16: game
18: four
16: at.
18: More.
17: That's a long way, man.
18: It is.
17: Those are big games.
18: Yeah.
17: A lot of time.
16: Look, soccer is
17: a lot
16: still
17: of time on the clock.
16: Ridiculous.
18: Soccer still sucks.
16: I mean, yes,
18: it's a commie
16: let's
18: sport.
16: Be honest.
18: Everybody knows it.
16: We're rooting for our country.
18: We're setting aside all that we know about it for now just to be patriots because I want us to win.
17: So now you're going
18: to
17: harsh my mellow.
18: Yeah.
17: Okay.
18: Yes.
17: All right.
18: Mm-hmm.
17: All right,
16: I just want USA to win. I don't care at what.
18: Yeah. Yeah. I mean, what do we root for this every once every 4 years, whether it's Olympics or World Cup.
17: Right.
18: And then the rest of the time, I don't pay a bit of attention to it. It's just agonizing of a sport.
17: There's so many leagues and so many ways that they move around. It's kind of frustrating.
18: It is. It is. I don't know that there's a lot of leagues in America, though. There's just the one, right? It's a pro soccer league. I don't know what they call it.
17: Yeah. MLS.
18: I think they might. Yeah. MLS.
17: Yeah.
18: Yes.
17: Major League Soccer. But the.
18: But in England, it's like Premier, Championship, whatever else they have.
17: They have three or four.
18: You can jump back and forth.
17: Depending on.
18: I only know that because of Ted. Ted, what's his face?
17: Oh, Lasso. Ted Lasso.
18: Ted Lasso.
17: Ted Lasso, yeah.
18: Yeah. It's the only reason I know that. So, but that's a great show.
19: So you ready for season 4 or 5, whatever it is?
18: Coming up. Yeah. That's interesting. Is he back in England?
19: He's back to the female soccer team.
18: Female soccer team. That won't be the same.
16: No. Okay, I didn't know that.
17: It'll be different.
18: I don't like that.
16: Chris is now harshing the...
18: He sure is. Okay. Is he in England with a female soccer team? Because he went back to America.
16: It looks like it.
18: There's series scenes, finale.
16: Some scenes that look like England.
18: Okay.
19: It can be a series finale if he's going to come back.
18: Well, that's what they said it was.
17: Yeah, they did.
18: Yeah.
17: Said Ted was done. And then they went to Ted and said, hey, we've got a check here.
18: Yeah.
17: Could you come back?
18: Right. Okay. All right.
17: You know what? I can.
18: I wonder what they are paying him.
17: I have no idea.
18: He's really good in that. But
17: it's a lot of money, I'm
19: sure. But before we leave, do you guys want to see the meltdown by the Bosnia coach?
18: Oh.
19: Clip 21.
20: Okay. It was the other way. And now you can see just his intensity. Look. That's expected, but that went over the line for the referee. He gets a yellow card.
16: That's only a yellow. Come on.
17: Yeah.
19: So what happened was the boys were running and they bump into one of his people and no one saw it. So he took the ball into the ref, recognized that one of his guys got hurt. And so it was funny to see because the American players, they were like, hey, just give me the ball. He's like, no, my ball. Like, bro, chill.
18: It's an amazing sport because they do that. They pretend like they're being killed when somebody hasn't even touched them. It's like,
16: right. They're clearly athletes as long as they're running out there forever. Yeah. But yet, oh, my toe. Mm-hmm. Hey, so do you have a guess on how much Jason Sudeikis is making per episode of Ted Lasso in this upcoming season?
19: $5 million.
18: I'm going to say $25 million.
17: Per episode?
18: Oh, per episode.
16: Yeah. That's
17: 500,000.
18: $3 million.
16: $3 million. That's exactly what they're saying.
18: Ta-da!
17: $3 million an episode?
18: Mm-hmm. It's pretty good. They'll probably do 10 episodes of $30 million for the year.
17: It's not bad.
18: It's not bad. I'd probably go back for that,
16: too. I care about soccer.
17: I can come back for that.
16: I can do that.
18: Yeah.
17: I can come back for that.
18: If I retired from the show and then they said, you know what, we're going to give you $30 million to come back.
17: It's a lot of work.
19: Okay.
17: It's a lot of work.
18: Let me see. Yes. Okay.
17: I'm really comfortable here doing my yoga class every morning.
18: Right. But
16: wow,
18: and all right. $30 million. Okay.
16: Joe tells me that this all originated with a soccer commercial for NBC Sports that he was in, right, Joe? Or was it somebody else? Yeah.
18: Mm.
16: Oh, he created the character. Okay, for the commercial, and then it became this.
18: Yeah, it's pretty amazing.
16: That's amazing, man.
18: Yeah.
17: Worth the money.
16: Yeah. 10 episodes.
17: It's his deal. Yep.
18: Huh. All right. The president went to North Dakota yesterday because they're opening up the Teddy Roosevelt Presidential Center. And this is the Rough Riders escorting Trump to the library.
17: It's awesome.
16: That is pretty cool, man.
18: Yeah, it is.
17: Trump was loving it watching him lead him in.
16: It's so beautiful out there. Oh, I love it.
18: I'd love to go.
17: Me too.
18: He's not my favorite president, but I'd love to see it. Supposedly, the technology is really cool.
17: And we see a little bit of that with the president. Yeah. Because we talked about that the other day. The AI Teddy.
16: And tell me that's not the coolest sound in the world.
18: Man. Mm-hmm.
16: The horses clopping along.
17: Coolest sound in the world.
16: Coolest sound in the world. Other than your dulcet tones.
17: I don't think so.
16: This is your second best. All of them.
17: No doubt.
16: What'd you think, Corey? You're not supposed to know which car.
17: Which car?
16: Beavis.
17: All of them, doofus.
18: Here's the president speaking to the Rough Riders.
2: The volunteer regiment he personally raised and trained his incredible Rough Riders. The Rough Riders, I saw the Rough Riders. What the hell are the Rough Riders? Look at these guys. I wish I looked like them. If I looked like them, I would have been president 20 years ago. You guys are great. Thank you. They could really ride those horses. They let us in. They were going faster than the car. I said to my guys, is there any danger in the way they're riding? Yeah, there's danger, sir, but they're great riders. You guys are fantastic. Thank you.
18: Awesome. And he and Burgum, Doug Burgum, ribbon cut the library.
16: Just watch Burgum on this, and then once he finally gets it cut, look back at Trump.
18: The big grand opening
21: five,
18: cut.
21: 4, 3, 2, 1.
16: Uh-oh. Trump sees him struggling. Come on, man. What are you doing? That's what he said. Come on.
19: Hey, that shows how many ribbon cutting Trump has done.
17: Yes.
19: He's a pro at
16: this. He is.
17: No doubt. Plus, Doug doesn't want to go first. He can't beat the president.
16: Right, there. No, that's true.
18: Yeah. Yeah.
17: I mean, it's better to look like you're struggling than to beat the president.
18: Yes. Sure, he appreciated that.
17: Yeah.
18: He also talked to Teddy because they've got this AI thing.
17: Yeah, it was awesome.
18: And this is fun.
2: Do you consider the Panama Canal your greatest achievement?
22: Well, well. Right then, yes. The canal stands as one of my proudest battles, no question. But greatness is a strange thing. It isn't always the biggest or boldest job that matters most. Panama Canal showed what America could achieve if we held steady and acted fast when the world dragged its feet. That said, I measure my greatest work by the lives improved. Parks set aside, food and drugs made safe, the square deal given to all, not just to a few. Still, when I stood in the mud watching those steam shovels, knowing ships would pass through, changing the world's map forever, I felt I'd left a mark that would last.
2: Okay, you did. Thank you.
17: Okay.
18: Yeah, I don't know what else to ask you, so whatever. That's cool, though.
17: It is.
18: That's pretty amazing. So it just does it, right? That's not how I imagined Teddy Roosevelt's voice, but is that supposed to be very close?
17: I have no idea.
18: Hmm.
16: What do you mean? Wait, if anyone on the show has any idea of how Teddy Roosevelt sounded.
17: I don't remember how the man sounded.
18: Yeah.
17: Plus, I mean, I was only at like one speech from the guy. That was it.
18: Really?
17: Yeah.
18: Yeah. All right. Meanwhile, back in Congress, there's some things going on that are fairly interesting. For instance, the Senate former majority leader, I think he was minority leader at the time.
17: Right.
18: But Mitch McConnell hasn't been back at Congress, back in the Senate for, is it day 18 now? I think it's day 18, 19, somewhere in there.
16: I think this lady says
17: June 14th.
18: He had some sort of medical issue. We still don't know what. And I guess we have no right to know. Despite the fact that we're American citizens, I guess we're not supposed to know.
19: It's not like he's a senator. Like what?
18: It's almost like he's a senator, and we do expect to know what's going on with him. But he was unconscious when they got to him. I think he's unconscious still. I think he's in a coma. And we need an update here.
16: Yeah, and so we have this little news report. But I will say that if it comes out that Mitch McConnell was unconscious and remained unconscious, then John Thune lied. Because he said, I spoke to him. He said he sounded good.
18: Yeah, that's right.
16: So who, did he speak to you then? Or are you just, what the hell is that?
17: Well, I was on the phone with one of his assistants, and I thought I heard him say something. So,
16: oh, really? Here's the quote. He sounded good and appeared to be clearly dialed in.
17: I was on the phone with one of his assistants, and talking about
16: he sounded dialed in the background. I heard the beep. Beep. Dialed in.
18: So here's the report on his health, a little bit of an update.
1: Desiree Townsend outside of George Washington University with an update on Senator Mitch McConnell. So his office, unfortunately, is still not being very forthcoming with any details as to the senator's health and this appearance of a continued hospitalization. So largely what we have had to do is base his Capitol Hill police presence, the same detail assigned to him at Capitol Hill. They are still currently parked outside the hospital here. The very first vehicle has empty pizza boxes and food. So these two Capitol police vehicles have been filled with a security detail that looks like they're potentially living out of this car almost at this point in between shifts. So there is somebody from Capitol Hill police in the second vehicle right now. So it appears, based on their presence, that Senator Mitch McConnell is still here at George Washington University Hospital. So here's what we know. We know that based on the EMS fire dispatch audio, that someone had called the ambulance and alerted the paramedics, alerted the dispatcher that they needed to go to Senator Mitch McConnell's home. He was unconscious, and whatever details was actually given to the paramedics and to the dispatch required them to ensure that that medic unit came with advanced life support measures, the ability to almost be an emergency room on wheels. So whatever information was given to the dispatcher, it looks like Senator McConnell may not have been in a good state. In addition to it being unconscious, like there may have been other symptomology that required an ALS.
18: The other thing that gave me a clue was that he's not in really good shape.
19: Okay.
18: Is he's been in the hospital for almost a month now. That seems suboptimal as far as health.
17: There was some kind of detective.
16: there were other clues as well. You know, freezing up at random moments might have a problem in there as well.
19: You had to speak louder, and he was dehydrated.
18: Okay.
16: Turtles like
17: there
16: the
17: was,
16: water.
17: That, I'm surprised that this that reporter didn't have it, but there was a picture of Mitch McConnell that leaked out from his home on June 14th. Uh-huh. And
18: look at that. Wow, dang.
16: Poor fellow.
18: Yeah, look at him. But he's conscious there. His eyes are open.
16: So for 19 days.
17: Dialed in there, Pat.
16: He's dialed in.
18: He's dialed in.
16: Waiting for someone to just flip him over.
19: Which was what we said yesterday.
18: Yep. All right, she had more. Let's see if we learn anything new. Okay.
1: To be part of that paramedic that transported him here to George Washington University. We also know, based on a call I had to the university a few days back, that when Senator Mitch McConnell was hospitalized back in February, he was actually in the intensive care unit. So back in February, he was admitted to the hospital on February 2nd for what his office described as flu-like symptoms, and he was not discharged until February 10th. So he spent 8 days in the intensive care unit. It's safe to assume he may potentially be in the intensive care unit now as well. So the other details we have, again, these are unverified. The Senate doctor assigned to members of Congress had been coming for several days, and according to a witness, that doctor stopped coming as of a few days ago. So, again, Senator Mitch McConnell is 84 years old and bouncing back from not one but two hospital stays, one of which is confirmed in the intensive care unit. Is not something that I believe he's going to personally bounce back from if he does bounce back from this hospitalization.
17: Right there, Desiree.
1: The other main issue for people, constituents back in Kentucky, is unfortunately, unlike the President of the United States in the 25th Amendment, where we can remove a president for being incapable of serving office, if Senator McConnell is for some reason unconscious or on life support, he is not able to resign. If he is not able to resign, the next option is essentially to wait for Senator McConnell to pass. Once his passing happens, then a special election can occur in Kentucky and kick off a election to determine who will be the senator who serves out the remainder of his term in the 119th Congress. There's also this last untested for a disability or incapacitation. Under Article 1, Section 5, there is a clause that can remove a senator with a two-thirds vote in the Senate for basically misconduct, but again, it's never been tested for disability. I'll keep all of you updated on the status.
3: It's a pretty in-depth report. That's pretty good stuff.
17: Knocking it out of the park there.
3: That's a good report. She just went over a lot of stuff there.
16: I think it is misconduct if you can't show up to the Senate, bro.
17: Absolutely. Yeah. You can't do your job.
16: How do you like that thin margin that Republicans have now at 53 votes?
3: I don't like it.
16: Now 52, I don't like it. Right?
3: Yeah.
19: So the New York Post is reporting that Mitch McConnell may have suffered a heart attack.
17: Yeah. Yeah. Uh-huh. That's what does it.
3: And is he in a coma?
19: That doesn't say.
17: But if the congressional doctor was coming back and forth and now he stopped. Yeah.
3: It must be, well.
19: No, it's not like we know.
3: Either he's bouncing back
17: or
3: he's about to die and there's nothing they can do.
16: Plot twist, they hold a special election and Thomas Massie runs.
3: Ah. Wouldn't that be interesting?
17: That would be.
19: Do we know anybody who may have had a heart event? And can tell us what the procedure is.
3: Where do you go from there?
19: Where you go from there?
17: I was bouncing. I bounced back pretty fast from that.
3: Yeah, you did.
17: I mean, I was in the operation room when I woke up. After they woke me up and they said, "Yeah, we put in a stent." And the guy says, and I was laying there and I was like, "I know." No smoking. I got it. They all laughed. And he said, yeah, you know, you can't smoke anymore.
3: What year was that?
17: 18 or 19.
3: 18 or 19.
16: December.
17: Something like that.
3: Yeah.
17: It was close to the first of the year because it was over the first. Yeah,
19: yeah, I was in Universal Studios when I got the phone call that Jeffy was in the hospital.
17: Yeah, so I mean, 2018 or 19, yeah.
16: Yeah, I went up there to see you, and they said you were asleep, and I didn't want to disturb yourself.
3: Oh, sadly, he was awake when I visited. So AOC was asked yesterday about the Supreme Court and their TPS, the temporary stay. Yeah, temporary protective status. And that ruling, and of course, you know, that was probably, I'm sure, the worst of all time.
17: Right.
3: But here she is on that.
5: When it comes to the Supreme Court ending TPS for Syrians and Haitians, just talk about the fact that some of these people are being sent to their deaths.
21: I mean, it's horrifying.
3: We know this for a fact,
21: that people, TPS is granted in some of the most extreme cases where people are under the most humanitarian threat.
3: Yeah.
21: And the reason that people, you know, people go through a very rigorous process in being in applying for TPS, and just to be approved for TPS and to have that status in the first place is confirmation that it is too dangerous for you to go home. And so to sentence so many people to extremely life-threatening conditions for no reason, because these folks are such gifts to American society.
3: How are they a gift to American society?
21: In New York City alone, I can tell you how much of an asset the Syrian Haitian community has been. They are vibrant.
3: I mean, I stopped listening.
17: Yeah,
3: I'm sure they're fine, but a gift to American society.
17: I stopped listening after that.
16: Yeah.
3: And to these people, temporary protected status means permanent.
17: You're in.
3: That's not what it means. Yeah. Temporary means temporary.
16: Well, I mean, the earthquake was only 16 years ago.
3: Yeah, right.
16: So I will say that our buddy Steve Friend on his American Radicals podcast has really been following this stuff closely, and how, you know, there's 330,000 of them that fall under this Supreme Court order. It's time to get out. But that, I mean, that's not going to mean anything if the Trump administration doesn't follow through and get them out. So what the Trump administration and Homeland Secretary Mark Wayne Mullen is saying, that, look, we'll give you $2,600.
3: Mm-hmm.
16: We'll give you a plane ticket to anywhere.
3: Mm-hmm.
16: You just got to go. You just got to go.
3: Mm-hmm. It doesn't have to be Haiti, right. I don't think.
17: Has your friend Steve talked about what a gift to the American society these people are?
3: You should have brought that up.
16: That goes without saying.
17: Okay.
3: Yeah, but right. Steve, they're a gift to American society. Yeah. So now what do you think about it?
16: So
3: they should be here permanently, right?
16: I mean, but hello, taxpayer.
3: Jeez.
16: I mean, we have to pay to get them out? Yeah, well, I mean, what the hell? I mean, 2,600 and where's this plane ticket? I mean, it's got to be at least $1,000, right? To get you overseas.
17: Homeland Security, you know, they got their own flights. We'll put you on.
16: I see. Okay. Well, still, I mean, it's going to be over $1 billion.
17: Actually, you know what? They just put them on. They just put them on regular flights, right? They just walk them through security and put them on the flights. So I'm not sure what the airlines charge the U.S. government. Probably
16: more than what it would normally cost if you went to Priceline.
17: Yeah.
16: Mm-hmm. So, I mean, that's over $1 billion. And that's just for the Haitians that are here and the Syrians that fall under this ruling. And there's how many? 50 million illegal aliens? And we got to get to work, and it's going to cost a lot.
18: Mm-hmm.
17: Have we ever seen a full number on how many took Homeland Security up on taking the money to get out so that they could come back?
18: I've never seen it.
16: It's not that. I've seen that, and it's not a lot.
17: I don't remember, but I'm just saying we're paying for that as well.
16: So. And now the Trump administration is doing what the Obama administration did and just counting it as a deportation if you get to the border. Oh, get out of here. That's a deportation.
17: Okay.
16: That's not a deportation. That's a turn around and go home.
18: Yeah.
17: No, we deported them. They were across the line. We kicked them out.
16: I don't think they have to cross.
18: J.D. Vance was asked about AOC's comments that we just heard.
6: I think Ocasio-Cortez says she hopes that you're the nominee in the 2028 presidential election.
7: I don't know. I don't think much about 2028, as you know.
16: Right.
7: My attitude is, let's do a good job now. Let's continue to try to bank some wins for the American people. We can worry about the future when the

0: term election here. We got to keep the people in Congress who've been fighting for our troops and our veterans, like Jim Higgins, in office. That's what I'm focused on.
1: Well, we're gonna go back and negotiate again.
2: Yeah.
1: That's good. We got that going for us.
2: I thought we were in the middle of that.
1: Yeah, not yet. But it's 2 days away, and then that could go on for a week at least.
2: Okay.
1: The negotiations.
3: My gas price, even though oil went down a few bucks the last couple of days, it just shot up from $2.94 to $3.29.
1: What?
3: What's that all about?
1: Did it really?
3: Yeah, but then I drive in. And that was QT. In my
2: QT raised theirs.
3: But then I get to this QT and it was $3.19. And usually
1: still,
3: this one over here
1: was.
3: Is higher than the one out there. So I don't know.
2: My Walmart $2.92 this morning, bro.
3: Okay.
2: So then, but the 7-Eleven was $3.29, and so was the Exxon. And I was
1: insane.
2: What?
1: It's insane. I paid $2.95 last time I filled up. It was under three.
2: Right.
1: I was Overton windowed into thinking that was a pretty good price.
2: It's under three.
1: Hey, look at that. It's under $3 a gallon.
2: I can start putting high test in.
1: Uh-huh. Right. No, that was a full dollar a gallon more.
3: Well,
1: We
3: don't have time to get to it here, but at some point today we have to play the montage of they went to AOC's district and asked voters in her district, you know, tell us about AOC, you know?
1: Mm-hmm.
3: And boy, it's you can imagine what the typical AOC district voter is like. But how would you like that matchup? AOC versus J.D. Vance in 2028. Let's go.
1: If there was ever a debate, can you imagine how he would destroy,
2: her? Yeah.
1: He would.
3: That would be fun.
1: He would obliterate her.
2: He or Marco Rubio.
3: Who do you want?
1: Either one.
3: Who realistically?
2: Or your boy DeSantis.
3: Of the Democrats who has their name bandied about here for 2028, who do you want them to nominate? AOC probably.
1: I don't know, with this socialism
3: Kamala?
1: Thing going on. Kamala,
3: who is the weakest link?
2: The AOC is not as far left as the ones coming on.
1: I mean, it's a tough choice. They're all terrible. Maybe Newsom, because he's got the worst record. I mean, he's got bad record as governor of California. That might be the easiest one to
4: make affordable California again.
1: Right. Right. That guy should have beaten him.
5: This is Pat Gray Unleashed.
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0: got some tweets here. HR Hug-a-Thug tweets, let's define temporary. It can't be until your home country is deemed safe. Most of these countries won't ever be deemed safe.
1: Amen.
0: It's not our responsibility to harbor, endure, and correct the problems of the world. I know.
2: I swear you're wrong, though. It has been.
0: It's true.
2: It has been.
0: We're trying to change that. We're working hard to change that.
2: Are we, though?
0: Yes.
2: I mean, I want to believe that.
0: Yeah, I do, too. I do, too. From Paco D, how many years before we have an actual AI president? Mm. How many years? That's a good question.
1: You got to watch that show, Travelers, yo.
0: Oh, I love that show. That was that's a tremendous show. That's been, if you haven't seen that yet, it's on Netflix, right?
2: I think so.
0: Yeah. I think it was Netflix where I saw it.
1: It's worth committing to the three seasons?
0: Sure is.
1: Yeah, it is.
0: Yeah. It's fun. Bunter Hyden, pardon crack connoisseur. Have they tried putting Mitch back into the ocean? All right. Yeah.
1: Oh, that'll fix it. I mean, think about it. He'll get hydrated. He'll be turned right side up.
0: Yes.
1: What was his other problem? He stares so much, but, you know.
2: I hope Desiree looks to interview some of the people that are, you know, throwing water on Mitch in the hospital. I'm a hydrator.
1: Oh, hydration break from soccer now.
2: I make sure that, that was
0: also from Joplin Steve. AOC is such a dimwit. Oh, wow. How can you say that? How can you say
1: because
0: that?
1: Because it's true.
0: Oh, okay. You're only saying it because it's true. Uh-huh. We do have a montage from AOC voters, which probably is fun. Here's some of the people that vote for her.
3: Uh-huh. Did you vote for AOC?
4: Yes.
3: What is one thing that AOC has done that you like?
1: Come on now. One thing.
0: One thing.
4: I don't know that I could. I don't pay attention to those particular details. But I.
0: Well, okay. Why should vote for somebody?
4: I don't know that I can think of something. I'm sorry.
3: Did you vote for AOC?
5: Yes.
3: Huh. All right. What is one thing that she's done that you really like?
5: I don't remember anymore.
3: What has she done for your district?
6: I think she, for instance, she helped bring 30,000 books to school kids within the district.
3: Has she done anything during her time in Congress that has made your life better?
6: No.
3: She looks like she might be running for president one day. Would you want to see AOC run for president?
6: I'm not sure.
3: Would you vote for her for president?
7: Depending on what the field looks like. Maybe, yeah. I think she's very smart. I think she's well-educated.
0: Smart.
7: She's very articulate.
0: What?
7: I think, I really like what she stands for.
5: I did like her spirit. I did like that she was out there talking to people and greeting people on voting day.
0: Yeah, that's good.
5: So
0: that's
5: I was coming off the subway, and there she was.
0: Okay.
3: Do you think spirit and greeting people is enough of a qualification to be president?
5: It's a start.
3: Would you want to see her run for president one day?
2: No.
8: No comment.
1: Walk
2: away.
1: That guy doesn't like chicks. All right, check it out. Here we go. Here's your three. Here are your bullet points on voting for AOC for president. She's got spirit, right?
0: Yeah.
1: She's out there.
9: And she's greeting people, Pat.
0: Wow.
2: There you go.
0: That's powerful.
1: What do you need in a president besides those three qualifications?
0: Those are the three most important right there. Do you have spirit? We've got spirit. Yes, we do.
2: We've got spirit. How about you?
1: All right.
0: And she's out there.
1: Out there.
0: And she greets people.
1: And you don't get
0: sometimes.
1: And a politician.
0: You can't have that. No, not from
1: and greeting people at the same time.
0: No, you don't.
1: With the spirit. I mean, you just don't see that in a modern politician.
0: You don't see it.
2: You don't.
1: Wow.
2: I can tell you that when I got off the subway working in New York, I didn't see a congressman.
0: No.
2: I never saw a congressman.
0: Right, because that was pre-AOC.
2: Yeah.
0: Right. That's why. Here's Jeffy with the Fat Five.
2: They're still digging out of rubble in Venezuela after the two earthquakes.
0: Oh, jeez. What's the death toll up to
2: as
0: now?
2: Of yesterday, and obviously this changes, the confirmed death toll was 1,719 with 5,034 people injured and over 46,000 still unaccounted for.
0: Oh,
2: tens of thousands of residents have been displaced.
0: Oh, man.
2: 2,500 structures were damaged or collapsed. U.S. military has established a footprint there. The damage looks
0: extensive.
2: Yeah,
1: some more TPS individuals headed our way, huh?
0: Yep. Probably.
2: Oh yes. I mean, we've got boots on the ground now there too. We sent 900 troops, and we're set up in Puerto Rico. I mean, we're ready to help. So maybe we don't take them. Maybe it's like
0: we'll help you there.
2: Tent. Yeah, like we're doing. Pretty sure you know if you have it, but there's a parasite of unknown origin attacking people. It's a stomach churning parasite, and you know what that happened? What is explosive diarrhea? And it sickened over 140 people across multiple states, with the highest number of cases in New York. According to the CDC, 145 people, ranging the ages from 5 to 86, and from 20 states, contracted this parasite. Cyclospora cayetanin, cis.
0: Nailed it.
2: Between May and June of this year, still going on, have been hospitalized. Fortunately, there have not been any deaths yet. None of the patients have traveled. They don't know what is causing it. The source is unsure. The cyclospora parasite causes cycloparalysis, a type of food poisoning that leads to the severe cramping, nausea, vomiting, fatigue, and diarrhea. There's also no evidence that it could spread to human. Okay, if that's what they say. Local, state, and federal public health authorities are investigating clusters around the country. New York, New Jersey, and Washington, D.C., and current states with reported cases. Massachusetts, Connecticut, Rhode Island, Delaware, Maryland, Pennsylvania, Virginia, North Carolina, Ohio, Tennessee, Wisconsin, Illinois, Georgia. Yeah, there's the map. Florida, Texas, Louisiana, Colorado, and Alaska, because you're looking at... the current outbreak, most cases between 31 and 80, is in New York, Texas, and Illinois have 11 and 30 cases. So, I mean, we'll see. I'm pretty sure you know it if you have it. Keep an open path to the restroom facilities. Good luck. God bless. With this, we don't know what it is. And when we'll find out what it is.
1: And when we do, I'm sure we'll have a vaccine ready to go.
2: Well, that'd be good. Then we could fix it. Three of the nation's largest egg producers made an agreement this week to settle allegations that they artificially inflated egg prices during bird flu outbreaks between 2022 and 2025.
1: Chris Cruz.
2: Exactly.
1: Artificially inflating egg prices.
2: Thank you.
1: Charging $5 a dozen.
2: Thank you.
1: Gouging people. Price gouging.
2: Now, he's not mentioned in this, which he should be. Maybe he is in the upcoming.
1: How many eggs do you produce every day?
8: Like it's 12 and 18?
1: 12 to 18 eggs a day.
9: Nobody needs 12 to 18 eggs a day.
1: Nobody needs that. No one needs that.
9: At a certain point, you got enough eggs.
1: Yeah.
2: Calmaine Foods, Versova, and Hickman's Egg Ranch will pay a combined $3.3 million to 17 states. They're going to donate 53 million eggs to food banks and nonprofit organizations.
0: Good.
2: And adopt stricter antitrust compliance measures. Are they? Investigators allege they manipulated a key pricing benchmark used by egg sellers and buyers, making demand appear stronger and driving up wholesale prices. Of course, the companies deny any wrongdoing. Right. But the attorneys general in New York, Arizona, California, Colorado, Connecticut, Florida, Hawaii, Iowa, Maryland, Minnesota, North Carolina, Ohio, Pennsylvania, Texas, they are looking at Chris Cruz. Utah and Vermont all worked to secure the settlement. The bird flu outbreak, they culled over 200 million birds with that bird flu outbreak, shrinking egg supplies and sending prices above $6 a dozen. There were shortages
8: Hold up. They're charging $6 a dozen, and you guys are complaining that I'm doing five?
2: We're not complaining. We're just saying that
0: you're just price gouging.
1: The going rate's up. What, three? $3 a dozen?
2: Yeah. It's down below two now.
1: Down below two now.
9: Chris, you should be nervous, okay? The feds are working.
0: They're coming for you.
9: They went for the $6 a dozen guys. Now you're next. Knock, knock. Mm-hmm.
2: Absolutely.
0: Mm-hmm.
2: Be careful, my friend. Alert the food banks. You'll have some free ones coming to them. Get there now so you can say, I've already made up
8: one. Get to Christ Haven. They're right there.
2: Get ahead of the curve. Yeah. Ford is recalling 741,195 vehicles in the U.S. The recall affects certain Navigators, 2018 to 21, Expeditions, 2020 to 2021, Explorers, Lincoln Aviators, and 2021 F-150 vehicles. The recall is over a transmission defect that that could damage the park system, which in turn could result in vehicles rolling away. The dealers will update the software and expect to replace any damaged transmission components free of charge. That was nice of them. So if you catch your car rolling away, take it in, because it's a problem. There are also separately, Ford is recalling 36,046 vehicles of its Bronco model in the U.S. over improperly secured fender flares that detached from the vehicle, becoming a road hazard. I legitimately drove around at least two of these on 114 here in Texas. There was detached bumper flares on the road. Did it come from a Bronco? I don't know. But apparently, I believe it did now. So the fender flares are out there. They're going to fit it. You just, you know, take it in and they'll fix it free of charge.
8: Did you feel unsafe on the streets after watching those two?
2: Yeah, no doubt. Here's a side note for Ford, too. Their bet on AI over experienced engineers, they claim cost the company 3 years, billions of dollars, and a quality crisis, which is happening right now and has been happening, has only ended when it started hiring veterans back. The automaker brought back 350 veteran engineers to correct the errors made by its automated design and quality systems. So they have this graybeard engineers now that are better than AI. So that's kind of good news for humans. Serena Williams back at Wimbledon. She lost her singles match. Got her butt kicked, really, from this 20-year-old Australian who's middle-of-the-road player and who said that Serena was her idol growing up.
0: Yeah.
2: Oh, that hurts.
0: Yeah.
2: That hurts a little. So she still has the doubles to play with her sister. They may be playing right now, actually.
9: Looking. Can you see? I don't see that they are playing. The thing I found was Serena Williams suffers knee problems. Wimbledon doubles match with Venus, uncertain.
2: Oh. So, okay. Mm. So now she's, I'm hurt. I can't play. We have to go. Sorry, but we can't play.
8: She's worse than the soccer players.
2: Okay,
8: right?
2: That is worse than the soccer players.
0: She's in her 40s. There might be a legitimate knee problem there.
9: No.
8: Really?
9: Okay. You represent, or we're giving you a red card.
2: Thank you.
8: Thank you.
9: Can we do that in tennis?
2: Yeah.
9: Can we do that?
8: Yes, we can.
2: Oh, I'm so great. I'm going to come back. I just got my butt kicked from this 20-year-old Australian chick.
0: Mm-hmm.
2: My knee.
0: She took her to three sets. It wasn't that bad. She split sets with her.
2: Mm-hmm. Wow.
0: Yeah.
9: Here's your dozen eggs for participating.
2: Yeah, no kidding.
9: Okay, Jeffy, to answer your question, if they do play, okay, this independent story puts in this. With a combined age of 90.
2: Okay.
9: All right. Okay. The Williams sisters are scheduled to play first round doubles match tomorrow.
2: That's funny. Okay. So it's either today.
8: Combined age of 90.
0: That's great.
9: That means something.
2: Because they're probably playing a combined age of like 40. 30. In the doubles, man. That'd be tough to go. That is your Fat Five. You're chewing the Fat Five. Go to blazetv.com. Oh, yeah. I don't even go to BlazeTV. We want to hog merch.
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2: Yeah, hello.
0: And buy the merch there.
2: Plus, you get a deal.
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2: For the merch, and you get a 30-day Blaze TV trial.
0: I love the America 250 collection, too. They're great.
2: Absolutely.
0: That everybody comments
2: that we showed
0: on
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0: Yeah, really nice.
2: It was really nice.
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10: Pat Gray is unleashed.
0: Okay. The new Air Force One is in operation now. The one we got for free from Qatar. $400 million plane. They just gave it to us. So you're not going to use that?
9: No strings attached.
2: You have to.
0: No strings attached.
2: You have to. Plus, Trump thinks all the older planes look like they're just dumpy.
0: Well, that's only because they do.
2: Is it looking at the old planes?
0: They are old and dumpy. Are.
2: Yeah.
0: There's the old versus the new.
2: Yeah.
0: And you can tell the difference.
2: Sure
0: right?
2: can.
0: And the president is very cognizant
2: of
0: that as he travels the world and he sees these palaces and he sees these planes and what everybody else uses because they've got kings and queens and rulers and magistrates.
8: Last time I checked, better than any of those countries.
2: And then he comes back here.
0: Then he comes back here and he sees the dumpy Air Force One. He's like, that's unacceptable.
9: Is everything inside there gold plated?
8: Yes.
9: Gold colored?
0: I'm sure.
2: I know you don't about what everything
9: inside is. I want to know. And I also want a tour of the inside of that plane. Like,
0: so, it's been retrofitted with state-of-the-art protective measures. It's been painted with his favorite colors, red, white, and blue. The new presidential plane is bigger, faster, more fuel-efficient, and more luxurious than the outgoing plane.
2: Go.
0: Of course it's more luxurious.
2: Hello.
0: What, do you want him to be embarrassed? You want to think he's flying around in a Cessna or something?
8: And,
0: no
8: we
0: don't want that.
8: UN colors on our plane.
0: Right.
2: Thank you.
0: Because that's embarrassing.
8: Yeah. That was embarrassing.
0: And then it's not an individual gift because he's going to give it to the presidential library when he's done with it.
2: Yeah, so shut up.
10: Unleashed.
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21: Good morning, American. It's Friday.
0: Again, sort of. Not really, but sort of Friday.
8: But it is.
0: Yeah, for many of us, today is the last day of the week, right? So, that's Friday
2: enough. It's Friday.
0: It's Friday enough.
8: Yes.
0: We got some tweets here. Irwin M. Fletcher tweets, AOC being described as out there is one of the most appropriate descriptions of her I've ever heard. Huckleberry, if you think listening to audio clips of AOC supporters is funny, go drive around AOC's district and really get a good laugh in. As Keith says, the third worldification of America.
2: It's New York.
0: Speaking of which, got another. We have another socialist headed to Congress, probably. Milat Kyrgios.
1: Yeah.
0: Here she is at her victory party this week.
4: I'm about the same age that my dad was when he came to this country.
1: Read it.
4: Betting on the promise. He chose Denver to be our home because he knew that this city would welcome us.
0: Okay.
4: And that same city just voted to send a 29-year-old recovering lawyer, barista, immigrant,
0: socialist, Marxist,
4: democratic socialist to Congress.
0: Gosh. Oh. Horrific.
2: Why did you do
0: that? Horrific. I don't know.
2: How?
0: I don't know. I really don't know.
2: It should be the opposite.
0: Yes.
2: It should be the.
0: It's incomprehensible.
2: Exactly the opposite.
0: Incomprehensible.
1: Yeah. I mean, there's still a Republican running. I granted. Yes. I understand that the district is quite blue.
2: Yeah, she just won for the race, right?
1: Right. Like,
2: okay.
1: But everyone's just. It's hers. Oh,
2: she's going to win. Yep.
1: Okay. I mean, probably. But
0: well, because they win by 70-30 in that district. You know, the Democrat always wins.
2: That's right.
0: 80-20, 70-30.
2: Plus the Republican probably. The Republican probably likes Israel.
0: Probably.
2: We can't have that.
0: No, we can't.
2: We can't.
1: And her challenger is Christy Peterson. I think that's the Republican there. And I'm just trying to see if there's a poll. I don't even think they've bothered doing a poll.
2: Right.
0: The Republican probably likes America, too.
1: Oh, easy.
0: In that district?
1: Can't do that.
0: That's not going to win you anything.
2: That's even worse.
0: Yeah, that's
8: why
0: even worse
8: like
0: in Israel.
8: America.
0: Yeah, well, there's a lot of reasons.
8: In America.
0: You know, July, I have just declared it American Pride Month.
2: Oh, nice. Okay. Okay.
0: And this is a pretty special one because it's our 250th anniversary.
2: No doubt.
0: And when you think about the United States of America, we're a nation with probably the most unlikely beginning of any nation in the history of our planet. It was occupied and governed by the most powerful nation on earth, Great Britain. It was a group of farmers, merchants, no army, no navy of our own, going up against an impossibly strong force, the strongest in the world. Britain was a nation of 12 million people, up against 2.5 million colonists. The UK's annual military spending back then was the equivalent of $390 billion today.
2: Wow.
0: While the colonies' military budget was almost zero, frankly, in 1776. We spent like nothing because we didn't have an army. But our founders pieced together their resistance anyway, and they prayed. They turned to God. George Washington made a covenant with God, and he, in turn, blessed us with the most unlikely victory over the world's superpower in the history of the world. The Lord saved these 56 brilliant and good men for this very cause, to bring about a beacon of freedom for the world, where its citizens could worship as they saw fit, they could raise their families in the gospel, they could make of themselves what they will, and just generally live their lives in freedom. What our founders did here was unique to the world. No other country in the history of this planet has ever matched it, and they never will. At least not until the Savior returns to rule and reign in absolute righteousness forever. In the meantime, there's the United States of America. And yeah, we have our share of flaws. Every nation on earth does. But because of the freedom we enjoy, our faults and mistakes are right out in the open for all to see and analyze, and they do. And we analyze them. But on this Independence Week, I don't want to recite a laundry list of American foibles. This is a time to celebrate the positive impact we've had in this country. For instance, let's talk about charitable giving, for one thing. Last year, Americans donated $617.2 billion in charity. The number two country on the list, Great Britain, donated $17.4 billion. The next five countries on the list after the U.S. donated a total of about $60 billion, less than a tenth of what America gave by itself. In fact, the United States of America donates three times as much in charity as all other nations on this planet combined.
9: Say that again for those in the back, please.
0: The United States donates 3 to 4 times as much charity as all other nations on Earth combined.
2: Thank you.
9: Incredible.
0: In addition to the charity that, you know, we generously give, Americans are in general just open and friendly people. Ask the visitors here for the World Cup.
2: Yes.
0: Just go online and do a little search of what they're saying about us on Instagram and X. And while we do have issues with, you know, maybe from time to time sticking our noses where it doesn't belong, we've come to the rescue of other nations on countless occasions, beginning with finally putting an end to the Barbary Pirates' reign of terror, murder, theft in the late 17 and early 1800s, when no one else would do it. Everybody else was looking to somebody else to do something about the Barbary Pirates that are stealing everybody blind. So Thomas Jefferson finally sent our Marines to put a stop to it, and they did. When Europe was in desperate trouble in World Wars I and II, it was America that came to the rescue. We were the ones who stopped communist North Korea from overrunning South Korea in the 50s. We intervened to stop the North Vietnamese communists from obliterating South Vietnam. We know how that eventually turned out when we left, but we tried. America has had its share of issues to overcome, but in large part, we've overcome them. Or at least in most cases, we've made significant progress toward doing that. We didn't start slavery in America. Britain did. But we did end it. And it took longer than we would have liked. But we ended it in a shorter time frame than almost any other country in the world. And we do have some racial issues that continue to linger. But we have made unbelievable strides to improve. Especially when you consider just how diverse America's population is.
2: Right.
0: We get along with each other pretty darn well, considering.
2: Sure do.
0: We are by far the most diverse nation on Earth. And while many of us don't agree with certain lifestyle choices of our fellow citizens, they're certainly allowed to live as they choose, and we tolerate it. We do push back when they ask us to participate in it or celebrate it with them, but tolerance has absolutely been achieved. And because of our freedom and our quality of life in this country, Americans have been able to explore their talents and their dreams, which has led to incredible innovation.
2: Yes.
0: In fact, let me just give you a list. I wrote some things down that Americans have invented that changed the world. This is just a really partial list. Telegraph, the telephone, television, movies, the internet, the smartphone, the steamboat, airplanes, the assembly line for mass production of cars, liquid-fueled rockets, the light bulb, the transistor, the personal computer, GPS, anesthesia, the polio vaccine, the artificial heart, the cotton gin, the microwave oven, LED technology, nuclear power. Yes, we were the first to ever split the atom. We're the only nation on Earth to have ever landed on the moon. I mean, we put a man on the moon. Why can't we put a man on Martina Navratilova? It's an old joke. Just couldn't resist. And for a nation that some say has no culture, our culture dominates the world.
2: It sure does.
0: Look around when you go to other countries. What is there? American restaurants,
2: yes.
0: American businesses. They're found in virtually every nation on Earth. Our movies and TV shows are everywhere.
2: Yep.
0: Music. Let's see. America invented jazz, country music, rock and roll, R&B, rap. What else? Yep. Classical music might be the only thing that existed without us. And who listens to that anymore? Only on movie soundtracks.
2: Yeah.
0: American sports like basketball and baseball are prevalent in countries around the globe. And American football is making a huge impact now, too. But freedom like no one has ever experienced before on Earth. Freedom is our best export. Our Constitution has lasted longer than any other government charter on this earth. And it's influenced every single nation that has a written constitution was influenced by ours. That's 190 out of 193 countries. There are only three countries now who don't have a written constitution. So we absolutely have to teach our children about the country they live in.
2: Yes.
0: Because they're being propagandized in school to feel the opposite way about our country. Who was it that we just played this week? I'd never seen her before, but she was at that conference. We just played it yesterday.
2: Oh, yes.
0: And she talked about how our kids are being
2: indoctrinated.
0: Yeah, and inundated with anti-Americanism.
2: Yes, with the way they're being taught the history.
0: Yeah. And certainly we're not perfect, but we are by far the best there is. And every single living American should be proud of the United States of America.
2: Yes.
0: And we should make sure our children are proud yes. of the United States of America. It is unacceptable that they're being taught otherwise in schools. And it's really got to stop.
2: It's insane.
9: Well, they're growing up to vote for socialists en masse right now.
2: Yeah.
9: Because the education system has been so successful.
0: Yep.
9: At taking those schools full of mush
0: yep.
9: and forming them into far-left voters.
2: And you didn't mention it in your list, but, you know, people need to be reminded, we created Tang. We have Tang on the planet.
0: I can't believe I forgot Tang.
9: Yeah.
0: Because nobody else did.
2: Thank you.
0: Yeah, that was up to us.
8: That was
0: Bosnia, to deliver Tang.
2: Was a Grenova and a Ghana Davida no. create Tang?
0: No.
2: No.
0: No, they did not.
2: No, they did not.
0: Did the Russians create Tang?
2: No.
0: No, they did not.
8: Germans?
0: Nope.
2: No.
0: I mean, they've done some stuff, but not that.
2: Yeah, they have, actually.
8: Not some good stuff. The stuff is not good.
0: Well, Carl Benz. Invented the vehicle,
2: yeah.
0: the car.
2: Yeah.
0: yeah, so that was a pretty good, decent innovation there by Germans.
2: Yeah.
9: I don't expect it to happen, but it would be nice if the Democrat Party could rein in the radicals that have overtaken their party.
0: Yes.
9: You just played the clip of Milad Kiros out in Colorado and her victory party. It seems that there's one Democrat. There's only one Democrat. That is bothering to stand up to that wing of his party.
0: John Fetterman.
9: He doesn't vote that way.
0: No, but he does talk stuff. That way. He said stuff.
9: He says stuff.
2: He won't be in office.
9: Exactly.
0: He won't.
9: Right.
0: No, in 28, he's going
9: to
0: be gone.
9: He's going to have to become a Republican if he wants to even have a chance to hold his seat.
0: Yeah.
9: But clip 10, you got to see this. It's interesting.
6: It was a really big night for the dirtbag left, you know, last week, without a doubt. And some of the crazy things that they've said, you know, like clearly anti-America, you know, anti-Western civilization. And they actually, one of them was even part of the groups they wanted to end all Western civilization.
0: Mm-hmm.
6: So overall, that's a wing of the party, without a doubt. But they're not Democrats. They're not socialists. Many of them are an avowed communist. So between P. Hustle in Maine and some of the other winners, you know, in
0: P. Hustle,
6: that's you know, they should form their own party and run on all the things that they've had to delete on
0: yes.
6: social media.
0: Thank you. Thank
9: wow.
0: you.
9: Run on the things you've had to delete on social media.
0: Wow.
2: Okay, a couple things. John, obviously, is, you know, not part of the radical left any longer.
0: No.
2: I mean, he
0: realized that's for sure.
2: But he is, we need to, I mean, I don't know how well he and the wife are getting along these days. Because he needs to shave that crap off his face.
0: Yeah, that's not good.
2: The beard thing is.
0: That's not good.
2: That's not even
8: a beard.
2: The facial hair stuff down here on the bottom.
0: Yeah.
8: I forgot to shave that.
0: It's like an oversight.
8: I forgot to shave that off.
2: Yeah,
0: please.
2: Not quite sure what the...
0: We like what you're saying, but you gotta get rid of that.
2: Not quite sure what the deal is.
0: Unacceptable. It's unacceptable.
8: It is unacceptable.
0: You know?
2: It's gotta go away, man.
0: Yeah. Either growing the rest...
2: Yeah, let it go.
0: Or shave that off.
8: Maybe
2: stop with that.
0: Doesn't work, my friend.
2: It does not.
0: All right. Let me tell you about Kexi Cookies. This is America's 250th anniversary. That's why we're doing 25% off. We thought about doing 250% off, but then we thought we'll have to mail checks to everybody who gets a cookie.
8: And that's a problem?
0: That's kind of a problem for us.
8: Wow.
0: So we did the 25% off.
2: Mr. Rich Guy Candy Cookie Company can't
8: stop. Thank you.
0: Right.
8: Okay. Thank you.
0: Sorry, I can't pay everybody who orders cookies. Sorry. But now through July 4th, so it's only a couple days left. 25% off the 12 the 12 cookie box that we send out. Freedom never tasted so good. 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And the Dubai chocolate cookie is available
8: so good
0: for the whole month of July. So get it right now. Wow, we've got this 25% off sale. 25% off, and you get, and you can get the Dubai chocolate cookie.
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0: right. Yeah, that's it. That's it. That's it. Yeah. Are they going to be singing that at Madison Square Garden this weekend for the Taylor Swift wedding? Because
1: no, because there is no Taylor Swift wedding at Madison Square Garden.
0: Tomorrow and more people.
1: They're not going to be married there. They might do the reception there. No, they're not.
0: They're moving in food. We're seeing. Yep. We're seeing pictures.
1: Well, yeah, you're going to have food at the reception.
0: They're moving in a castle. They're building a castle
1: for the reception
2: for the wedding. And a gazebo. And he said there was one of the boxes that said after party. So if the whole thing is a party, do you really need an after party after the party? No, you don't.
1: Yes, you do.
0: Well, yeah, if you're Taylor. Mm-hmm. But I'm just saying it's looking a lot like underwear time.
1: Nope. It's not going to happen.
2: Oh, it's going to happen. Like Monday.
1: Not going to happen.
2: You're going to have your underwear.
1: So that's from my dinner with Taylor?
0: Yeah, that's correct.
1: Okay.
0: That may or may not have been on your ex report last night. So
2: that picture was flying on the internet.
1: Oh, I forgot about that dinner.
3: Yeah, you did.
1: That's weird.
0: She did.
2: She didn't. Trust me.
1: Apparently not. She didn't.
3: I'm surprised she moved on.
1: Yeah. What are you gonna do? You know, she had to eventually, I guess.
2: It was embarrassing the way that she looked at you.
1: Embarrassing for her.
2: Yeah.
1: We got some tweets here. Hee-haw the Viking. My kids didn't have anti-American teachers. They had a bunch of homosexuals that spent most of their time explaining their version of empathy to them. Wow. I guess we were lucky. Okay. John Frank, 29181. We never should have put man on the moon. Mankind's expectations are just too high now. All you hear now is if we can put a man on the moon, you fill in the blank. Right. Yeah, that's true. You do hear that a lot. Bunter Hayden, pardon crack connoisseur. Pat, you forgot the internet, I did say the internet, but it was also invented by Al Gore. Oh, that's what he's trying to get me to remember. Right.
0: It was invented by Al.
1: The internet, which was invented by Al Gore.
0: Right.
1: Peace be upon him. That's what he writes there. So, tweets. That's all the tweets we have.
3: Tweets are done.
1: Tweets are done. Tweets. We're done with tweets now.
4: He betrayed this country!
1: Speaking of Al Gore.
4: He played on our fears! He played on our fears!
1: Okay. Thank you, Al. Thank you. So, yeah, he did. I mean, he was talking about George W. Bush there, that he betrayed the country. He played on our fears.
0: Yeah.
1: I guess getting us into Iran was the point of that.
3: Iraq,
1: yeah. Yeah, not Iran. Jeez. All right. 888-933-93. Pat Unleashed on Twitter. Kathy Hochul tried to lead the Buffalo Bills chant at the big groundbreaking ceremony for the outdoor stadium New York.
0: Stupidest thing ever.
1: New York, which is dang cold. And they're going to be playing football.
0: That's freaking embarrassing.
1: And they're proud of it. They're proud of the fact that they're not doing a domed stadium.
0: Stupid.
1: It's not.
0: The NFL should never have allowed that new stadium to be built. I mean, that's ridiculous.
1: Why don't you shop your fascism somewhere else?
3: Thank you. Can you imagine, though, Jeffy? I'm being serious. The Green Bay Packers playing indoors for every game.
1: No, it can't happen. You wouldn't have.
5: On the frozen tundra of Lambeau.

0: second half. Bronco Nagurski, who is missing his bottom torso, crawled out of the locker room with just the arms and his upper torso.
1: I want you to
2: just
1: do this
2: like
1: again.
2: Everything else.
1: Okay, in the spirit,
2: we don't live in those times anymore.
1: Okay, but in the spirit of the World Cup, I want you to play that music, and now I want you to tell us, describe the action with the guys writhing around, crying over nothing.
0: On the warm tundra of the pitch, Bob Stevens fell down because someone came within 14 feet of him, writhing in pain despite the fact that there was no injury. The referee still awarded a yellow card, which no one knows what that means.
2: It's a warning. Yeah, see, I know we didn't get to Kathy Hochul, but I will say the Buffalo Bills, with the brand new stadium, and it's a beautiful stadium, but the fans are a little pissed now at the higher prices.
1: That was the franchise that forced you to get a vaccine if you wanted to go and see a game. Remember that?
2: They're not playing, they're not putting O.J. Simpson, paying any respects to O.J. Simpson in the new stadium.
3: Of course not. You can't do
2: which
3: that.
2: Which is just really
3: you
2: annoying.
3: You can't do that.
2: Me.
3: It's annoying to you?
2: He's there. He put the Buffalo Bills on the map.
3: He broke the NFL record for murders in a single season.
2: I don't know if that's true.
1: Yeah, Ray Caruth
2: is true. I don't know if that's true.
1: Ray Caruth
3: tied him later on, but he had the record for a while.
4: Hey, Twitter world.
3: All right, more coming up.
4: Hey, Twitter world.
5: This is Pat Gray, Unleashed.
6: If it comes down to it, I'm not going to avoid telling the truth. Is the deep state that threatened by what we talk about?
7: You want to be a brave truth teller? Let's have it out.
8: I was just looking for more information on Quibit's technology.
3: These are just cold, hard, proven facts.
9: Day one of exposing black history because it, like, literally didn't even happen.
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11: Tim Walz dropped out of his re-election bid because of this Somali scandal that we broke right here.
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14: It's come out in court documents that Blaze Media was directly targeted for censorship under the Biden administration.
15: Which policies for Trump contributed to the increase in abortion under Trump.
16: I think it's the cultural
15: effect. In 2017, he had just become president.
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15: Buckle up.
9: This is why the Blaze exists.
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6: Yeah, it's you. 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We've got some really great-looking 250 at the anniversary stuff. 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
7: I mean, yep. That alone. is something to be proud of.
6: People have said that's worth its weight in gold.
7: So,
6: and they're really heavy because they're
8: really heavy.
6: Big cookies.
7: Wow. So, I've not heard that.
6: Yeah, it's true. True.
7: You know, we never do get to the Kathy Hochul clip, which is maybe, you know, I'm kind of thankful
6: maybe we
7: for
6: should.
7: It, but we should. So I want to show you the greatness that is Kathy Hochul.
6: All right.
7: Trying to create something at the new stadium there in Buffalo is being opened.
6: Mm-hmm.
9: Let's go, Buffalo. Let's go, Buffalo. All right. Seriously? You got to win a championship season with that kind of enthusiasm? Men and women of labor, you know what I'm talking about. Let's go, Buffalo! Let's go, Buffalo! All right, we got to give this place some
6: really,
9: good karma, right?
6: They're not into you, hon.
7: Oh, wow.
6: Not.
7: Oh, I mean, just
6: not
7: terrible.
6: Into it at
7: just
6: all.
7: Terrible.
6: That's great.
7: That is awesome. Now, there's I saw a video last night from this gubernatorial hopeful from New York.
6: Mm-hmm.
7: His name is Bruce Blakeman. Mm. Now he's laying out what he's going to do, and it's a man. It's a pipe dream, I think. I mean, if he can do it, good luck. God bless.
10: So on day one, as governor, I will sign an executive order that we are no longer a sanctuary state. That's number one. Number two, I will roll out the biggest middle class tax cut in the history of New York. We are not going to tax people who make $50,000 or less. If they're single filers, if they're joint filers, if they're couples, we will make that $100,000. They won't have to pay taxes on their first $100,000. And we're going to create jobs, economic prosperity, and I will cut utility rates in half.
7: Huh?
10: By any, I will end the green energy scam that has been perpetrated on people in this state by Kathy Hochul. She takes money out of their payments every month to invest in science projects that cost billions of dollars. She gets millions of dollars in campaign contributions from these foreign companies that are engaged in the green energy scam. That ends on day one when I become governor.
7: Okay.
6: He's really good. That's what, mini Trump or
7: pipe
6: something?
7: Dream, man.
6: That's awesome.
8: Now, hold on. Is
6: that's awesome.
8: I don't know anything about that guy.
7: I don't either.
8: But is New York in play? Because Lee Zeldin, he had a fighting chance if most of the electorate hadn't moved to Florida before that
7: election.
8: Yeah,
7: he kind of did. Yeah.
8: So, well, I mean, look, I don't know how popular she is up there. I can't stand her face. I can't stand anything she says.
6: She's terrible.
8: She's a hideous human being.
7: You have to win the city, right? You have to win the city because the rest, you know, there's nobody else living in the rest of the state. I mean, I know there's humans.
8: Now, we hear from upstate.
6: You got Buffalo, you got Rochester.
8: That say, hey, we're out here. Hey.
7: Right. Yeah, we know you are. We got it.
6: Yep.
8: But you're outnumbered. They surround you.
6: Yeah. When you got 20 million in Metro New York.
7: There's more people on Long Island right now than what you have. Okay.
6: Yeah. So, it's unfortunate, but true.
7: I know.
8: It is.
6: Mm-hmm. It is. You ready to be enraged? Has anybody seen what Alyssa Clark, you know, she's the WNBA thug.
7: Oh, yeah.
6: Brutally attacked Caitlin Clark at the game the other night. First of all, Caitlin fell. And then she kneed her in her hoo-ha. And then she punched her in the throat.
7: Yep.
6: And then she kicked her in the side. And she tried to stomp on her.
7: Yes, she did.
6: And
8: pinched her, yeah.
6: Pinched her, right? I mean,
8: that's five things right there.
6: But now, she's the victim. She wants you to know.
7: Of course she is.
6: She is the victim.
8: Aren't they always?
6: Check this out.
8: What clip is that?
6: Please tell me we have that. But we maybe don't. Oh. I don't know.
8: I hadn't seen that.
6: You didn't see it?
8: Mm-mm.
6: Oh, because did I send it in?
7: Perhaps
6: that's my problem.
8: Did anybody get that?
6: Anybody get it?
7: I've seen the clip.
6: You've seen the clip?
7: But not here.
8: Why don't you demonstrate for us
7: but
8: since
7: not
8: we're not familiar?
7: I'm not here. I saw the coach speaking as well, which was agonizing enough.
6: The coach of the Phoenix
7: team? Yes. Oh,
6: man.
8: While we're looking for that, I just want to read
7: they're
8: this
7: all the victims.
8: Headline from the Babylon Bee. In most exciting moment in the history of the WNBA, woman points at other woman.
7: Yeah,
8: I mean that's where we're at with WNBA. This is their most popular moment in history.
7: It's taken over. Yeah,
8: I love it so much.
7: It's taken over.
6: Yeah,
7: the point. I mean, it's actually awesome.
8: Mm-hmm. Agreed.
6: Okay, so I just sent that. So we're gonna have to wait on that because apparently I screwed up.
7: Why can't people get videos in the system when we need it? That's what I want to know.
6: That's right.
7: That's what I want to know.
6: Why didn't they anticipate my every need and my every desire and my every want?
7: The hell is, I mean, I saw the coach speaking as well, which was agonizing enough.
6: Something's playing. The coach of the Phoenix.
7: Yeah, we're good.
6: Okay, we're getting like 5 minutes ago.
8: While we're looking for that, I just want to read
7: they're all the victims.
8: Headline from the Babylon Bee. Okay.
7: There we go.
6: Thank you.
8: Okay. Can we get a little bit more sports? I was really into the NFL Films.
7: You can't get your video.
6: Yeah.
8: I was really into the NFL Films version of soccer. It really made it much more watchable.
6: Oh, really?
8: I don't know if you could maybe give us a little bit more, maybe?
6: All right.
7: You're doing requests.
11: On the warm tundra of fields all over the country, these soccer fans come out for the second half. If they have second halves. The Warriors battled to a 0-0 tie. I mean, a nil-nil tie.
8: What?
11: Wait. I mean a nil-nil draw.
8: Thank you.
11: And then they left the field unfulfilled.
8: The field?
11: As usual. The pitch! I mean, they left the pitch unfulfilled.
8: John Facenda, brush up on soccer stuff, man. Awesome.
6: All right, so I think we do have the clip now from Alyssa, what's her face, and
8: that's her name
6: in this particular report.
12: NBA star Alyssa Thomas blasting Commissioner Kathy Engelbert after Alyssa says she received death threats over this incident.
7: Shut up.
12: Caitlin Clark.
6: Pause it for a second.
7: No,
6: can we stop
7: not.
6: With this stupid
7: no,
6: death
7: not.
6: Threat thing? I mean, we get death threats every day. Stop it. They don't mean it. It's just somebody blowing off steam almost every single time.
7: If it happened at all.
6: If it happened at all. It's just somebody pissed off and they want to, you know, strike back at you. So because they're anonymous through email, it's just so ridiculous. I mean, I'm getting death threats. Shut up. You're not getting
7: protected.
6: Death threats.
7: Now that Caitlin's in the league, you're flying private, so don't worry about it. You'll be okay.
6: Yeah. Anyway, she had more.
13: There's a difference between trolling and there's a difference between hatred. And the hatred that we're experiencing over a play that honestly was a complete accident.
12: The play happened at last Wednesday night's
6: game. Okay, so pause it for a sec. Again, so she's getting the hatred.
7: Right.
6: The hatred is there for her.
7: Yep. Mm.
6: She is now the victim who is not being protected by the WNBA.
7: Right.
6: First of all, she says it was a complete accident. What a lying sack.
7: Absolutely.
6: Do you not realize we have the actual video from the event?
14: From different angles.
6: Yeah. Over and over and over, we've seen it. That was no accident.
7: Absolutely,
6: you did that on purpose because you're a thug. And you can't stand this woman because she's white and she's straight and she's the biggest star in the WNBA. And the only reason anybody's watching that stupid league.
7: Yeah.
6: But now Alyssa is the one who needs protection. And she's appealing to the WNBA commissioner now to protect them all from these terrible people who like Caitlin Clark. That is unbelievable. Unbelievable. All right, let her go. There's more from this report, I believe.
12: The play happened at last Wednesday night's game between the Phoenix Mercury and the Indiana Fever. Clark at the bottom of a scramble for the ball. At one point, Thomas appears to push into Clark's neck. Ooh. Following a post-game review, the league upgrading the initial no-call to a flagrant 2, suspending Thomas for 1 game.
15: The fist in the throat is crazy.
6: Mm-hmm.
15: It's crazy. It's dangerous.
12: Thomas says in the wake of the game, she and her family have been threatened and she's been called racial slurs.
7: Criticizing
12: WNBA Commissioner Kathy Engelbert for not doing enough to protect players.
13: We're so concerned about the safety on the court.
7: That's the report.
13: Time and time again, we have people threatening our lives. I'm sick and tired of it, and it's time for them to step up and have our backs.
6: Again, she's the victim.
7: Yeah.
6: She is the victim, yeah, and not Caitlin Clark.
7: Correct. And the coach's comments the Fever's coach's comments are even almost as bad, because she ends up blaming. Well, do we have the Fever coach?
14: Yeah, I know. I got AB's sneakers on today. Before we start with questions, you know, I just want to address, you know, what's going on with AT.
7: Right.
14: You know, I think first and foremost,
6: it's
14: absolutely unacceptable. You know, I think as a league, as a whole, there's been so much more toxicity, racism, homophobia.
6: Oh, my God.
14: Straight out, like, nonsense.
6: This is unbelievable.
7: So it's the fans.
14: It is absolutely unacceptable.
6: It's the fans.
7: It's your fault.
14: Most of this coming from the online community.
6: This is enraging.
14: This is Caitlin's coach. In my heart of hearts, I believe.
7: Yes.
14: Not coming from WNBA fans.
6: No, this is.
14: Indiana Fever fans.
6: This is the Phoenix coach.
14: Is people who are using our league,
6: right?
14: Using our players to further divisive.
6: It's a Fever coach? Are you sure?
7: I think this is
16: this is.
6: So that's the Indiana Fever coach?
16: Yes, sir. That's what makes this even worse.
6: You've got to be kidding me. That's Caitlin's coach.
16: Yes. Here's the caption. Here's Fever head coach lashing out at the general public, calling them fake fans while defending Alyssa Thomas.
6: I'll admit it. I am not a fan at all, fake or otherwise. I'm not a fake fan.
7: You
6: I'm not a
7: racist
6: real fan
7: bastard
6: of the WNBA. It sucks. It's ridiculous, and I don't watch it even with Caitlin Clark. So don't confuse me for a fan. Because I'm not.
7: We're just calling out bad things when we see them.
6: Right. And that is pathetic. Her coach was... I thought that was the Phoenix, coach.
16: That's the Fever's coach.
6: Oh, my gosh.
16: Yesterday.
6: That's unbelievable.
16: While she was doing this, Caitlin Clark was at the USA Bosnia game enjoying the World Cup.
6: Yeah. Okay. Mm. Wow. Where was that played? Was that Seattle?
16: San Francisco.
6: Yeah. Oh, that's right.
7: Well,
8: and now they're back to Seattle for Monday night.
16: Yes.
7: Right.
6: Weird. Why do they have that schedule? It seems kind of brutal. Why don't you stay in one place, play a few games? You know?
8: Three countries are actually involved.
7: They're not traveling that far. Yeah, they're not traveling that far, actually. Because they played
8: region.
7: In L.A., they played in Santa Clara,
6: right.
7: They played in Seattle.
6: Okay.
7: So it's not bad.
6: It still flew up, clear up the coast.
7: Yeah, it's not bad, though.
6: All right.
7: Instead of having to come back to Dallas, come back to New Jersey.
6: You know, we made the Iranian team stay in Mexico.
7: Yeah.
8: I'm glad
6: that's awesome.
8: It is. And then they cried about
7: that. And when they lost.
6: They cried about
8: it. Hey, next time, don't send your spies with your team, and maybe we'll let you stay in our country.
7: And as soon as they lost, we were like, get out.
6: Yep. Bye-bye.
7: Leave. Immediately go.
6: Bye-bye. And they did.
7: And they did.
6: Those guys couldn't win, though, because they were being watched for maybe defecting. And then we didn't trust them because they're Iranian.
7: Right.
6: They couldn't really win. And they didn't. And so they're going home.
7: Yeah.
6: So I think they
8: hope you enjoyed your stay
7: in
8: Mexico.
7: Yeah. Thanks for playing.
6: Zoran Mamdani has told New Yorkers to turn their air conditioning up to 78 degrees.
8: Yeah.
6: 78!
7: That's where I keep buying.
8: I think everyone that saw that should have just turned their ACs to 60.
6: Yeah, absolutely. Lowest setting possible.
7: A brownout or a blackout? No one wants that.
6: We're
7: talking about the collective here.
6: He said, set your AC to 78 degrees. Turn off lights, electronics you're not using, and unplug what you can. Our city is doing its part, too. Maintaining the 78 degrees rule in our buildings. Dimming, turning off our lights during peak electricity demand. Asking private partners to do the same and powering down non-essential equipment.
7: See, that's special.
8: He says as he tweets from an electronic device using a data center in the middle of the day. Peak demand. Send that tweet, Mayor.
6: Very true. Very true. Is there anybody in New York, when it's 90, 100 degrees, going to turn down their air conditioning to 78? I tell you, I'm not doing that.
8: No.
6: Not doing
8: I'm
6: that.
8: Not doing that. Under any circumstance.
6: Nope.
8: What, I mean, am I going to 78?
7: I figure.
8: What are you,
7: I make sure. I make sure the lights are turned off. Let's see, and I have the air conditioner set at a reasonable
6: 70. Yeah, 72. Yeah. Okay,
7: and it could just stay. I'm good right there.
6: When in my house, when you get to 74, 75 It's like burning hot.
7: Yeah,
6: I'm not doing it. I'm not doing it. I'm turning it down.
7: It's literally impossible. We would be dead.
8: 75 is as high as I go.
6: How many lives, by the way, have been saved in this country because of Jim Carrier and air conditioning?
7: Thank you.
6: I mean, how many lives?
7: I know. Around the world, let alone just the U.S. for
6: tens of thousands.
8: Right.
6: It's just, it's amazing.
7: More than that. Oh, it's got to be.
6: Turn your air conditioning on, and in Europe, get some.
8: Right. What is your deal?
6: Use it.
8: Stop bitching about
6: us. Get some and use it.
8: The deputy mayor of Paris is upset at us for using AC.
6: Right,
7: right.
8: You're just jealous because you ain't got it.
6: Shut up. Shut up.
16: Right now, my house is set at 77.
6: Wow. Is nobody there?
16: Yeah, the whole family's there.
6: Are they really?
16: Yeah.
6: And is it 77?
8: It's a Territorian thing. It's a Territorian thing.
6: Okay, yeah.
8: They like it
6: more. They're from the island nations.
8: That's right.
6: So, yeah.
8: That's what's going on there.
16: Except for when I have people over, then we have to...
6: Turn it down?
8: 72. Honestly.
7: Yeah, because people come in and go, what the hell?
6: Seriously, you're okay with 77 in your house?
16: Yeah.
6: When you're there?
16: Yeah.
6: Ugh. Wow. Unacceptable to me.
7: That Jim Carrier guy? Completely unacceptable.
6: Yeah.
8: You know, he is a Southerner's favorite Yankee. Because he was from New York. And he invented that. And that guy holds a special place in the hearts of Southerners.
6: I love him. He's one of my all-time heroes.
8: I mean honestly.
6: Could not live without it.
8: The entire South, the Sun Belt, exploded because
6: of air conditioning.
8: It made a whole other part of the country livable.
6: Do you think anybody would live in Houston, Texas, if it weren't for air conditioning? Not a single person would live there.
7: I mean, certainly
6: it was unlivable.
7: He certainly wouldn't have as many people living in the state of Florida.
6: You know, before air conditioning, that's for sure.
8: Mm-hmm.
6: Before air conditioning, I think Houston had a total population of about 25,000. Now it's 8 million.
7: Before air conditioning, Florida had about 1,000 people. Yeah, about 1,000 people living
6: about 1,000 in the whole state.
7: Yeah.
6: Now it's 25 million.
7: Yeah, something like that,
8: Just some housekeeping.
6: Thank you, Jim. Appreciate it.
8: Willis. I was just doing some housekeeping here. It's Willis Haviland Carrier.
6: Oh, it was Willis? I thought it was Jim.
8: I think it's important we get that right.
6: Yeah, let's get Willis's name right.
7: His friends called him Jim.
16: His friends called him Jim.
8: Is that right?
6: That's why that's why I had Jim in my
7: head.
6: You're
7: not a friend.
8: Jeffy would know a fun fact of someone who
6: he would.
8: Was alive at the turn of the century.
6: Right.
7: Oh, I mean, I didn't... I'm not close enough to consider Jim a friend Pat.
6: Right.
7: Well, I called him Willis.
8: Do you mind if I direct our attention at being the day before the Independence Day weekend? I know that Chris has sent in videos of this Josh Howerton before, right? Mm-hmm. Is that his name? Is the local pastor, is that right?
7: Yeah.
8: Okay. Mm-hmm. This video came across my feed, and I just love it. I never knew this fact about the Treaty of Paris, 1783, that ended the Revolutionary War and established America officially. Clip 18 here is so awesome.
17: Did you know we became a nation in the name of the Father, the Son, and the Holy Spirit?
18: Never heard that literally before this moment.
17: And this would be my question. Like, hey, Josh, how many textbooks have you seen that in? Look at the title of this document. This is the peace treaty. It's called the Peace Treaty of Paris. It's on display in Washington, D.C. On the left, you see there's four signatures. The top one with the ribbon is David Hartley, the British ambassador. Then you have John Adams, Benjamin Franklin, John Jay. Now, Josh, this is a document that ends the American Revolution, brings peace between us and Great Britain, and establishes America as a free and independent nation. A document that made America a nation.
18: Sit right there.
17: In the name of the most holy and undivided Trinity.
18: Wow.
17: So when people are like, no, we're not a Christian nation. Well, like, it's obvious we know this. What document are you basing it on? Because literally, the very first motion of the first meeting was to open with prayer.
18: Mm-hmm.
17: The most famous painting of the First Continental Congress is them in prayer. Yeah, like, you start tracking through this. These were not secular guys. These were people that knew if God wasn't part of the story, we were never going to succeed. In fact, so much so that as we're celebrating independence, right now, happy 250, that's a document that made us a free and independent nation.
18: In the name of the Trinity. That's insane.
17: Right.
18: In my entire life, I've never heard that.
7: You should come over to American Journey Experience, Mercury One.
6: Right.
7: Perhaps you would have heard it.
6: Right. Yeah, but, I mean, people don't talk about the Treaty of Paris.
7: No.
6: Ever. The 1783 treaty that
7: those damn Bartons
6: ended the war.
7: Do, though.
6: Right?
16: How many times have you brought that up?
7: Those Bartons do.
6: Untold number of times. An untold number.
16: And then when you get with the Bartons, that's all they freaking talk about.
6: I know.
16: Yeah. It's so annoying.
6: Yeah. That's all you hear.
7: Okay, we got it.
6: All right, I got the Treaty
16: of
6: Paris.
16: The Holy
6: Paris,
16: Trinity.
6: 1783.
8: Hold on, okay. I'm just seeing... I'm just seeing in here, who sent in the Taylor Swift thing? Because I want to know if it foreshadowed what Pat's about to have to do.
6: There's no way I have to do that because they're not getting married in Madison Square Garden. That's not okay. happening.
8: Okay.
7: You keep telling yourself that.
6: That's where she told me. I'm not going to get married at Madison Square Garden.
7: Times change.
6: Yeah, she told me that right there.
7: Times change.
6: See, she's talking to me right there, and that's what she's saying.
16: Actually, what she's saying
6: I can now divulge that she said, there's no way I will get married at Madison Square Garden. It's a dump. Were her exact words.
7: Thank you.
6: It's a dump.
16: How would you like
6: unquote
16: your underwear? Do you want to saute?
8: So what did she say?
19: I know it's going to be fun to plan. Because I think the only stressful weddings are the ones where you have a small amount and people are on the bubble.
18: Mm-hmm. Yeah.
19: Right?
18: Yes.
19: And you have to evaluate or assess your relationship with them.
18: Yeah.
19: To see if they should be there.
18: Yeah.
19: I'm not going to do that.
8: Uh-oh.
6: Okay.
8: Uh-oh.
6: So
8: we're lending credence to the...
6: Well, that's why she needs a place that holds 18,000 people, because she's inviting everybody, I guess.
7: So she doesn't have to assess who's important.
6: Right, right. What was the deal with her hair in that?
7: Something is going on.
6: That's some weird stuff.
8: So hang on
6: right
8: a second.
6: There.
8: Do you get seats there? Like, is the people that you don't even care about in the nosebleeds? Or is it just first come, first serve? Or what are we doing?
16: Well, the wedding invitations are watermarked to make sure that... There are no fake wedding
7: specific,
16: invitations.
7: Yeah, specific yes. people get the wedding invitations.
6: Really? That's the true thing?
16: Yeah, no, that's a true, yes.
7: I truly, in my heart, believe that the wedding is going to be somewhere else, and Madison Square Garden is a come-all party.
6: Yeah, that's what I think is going to happen. But we'll see.
8: All weekend, Pat we'll is see. Gonna be
6: I'm
8: going to
6: be on
8: pins
6: personally and needles.
8: Is however, she in a dress on an island somewhere? God. Someone find a picture.
6: Please, please, please.
7: However,
16: Monday morning.
7: When she walks down those castle stairs to get married... In the middle of Madison Square Garden, I will have a nice smile on my face.
6: I bet you will. How about the couple that got engaged at the top of the Empire State Building?
7: Okay. Yes.
6: They climbed right up the antenna.
7: Yeah.
16: They did a whole documentary.
6: Look at that! That is crazy.
7: Right?
8: They are facing charges right now.
6: Because that's illegal. Yeah. You can't do that.
8: What's their banner say again? It says...
16: I love America.
8: When the power of love beats the love of power, the world knows peace.
7: Thank you.
6: That's so beautiful. That is so, so beautiful. Thank you, you two Russians, for that beautiful message of peace. Who else can deliver that but Russians?
20: This is Pat Gray.
21: Jonathan, thank you so much for coming on. I am, as you know, a big fan of yours. And as I said to you before the interview started, what I like about you is I get the same thing from you that I get from the Constitution, and that is you're not always on my side. and that's how I know somebody's reading the Constitution the right way, is it doesn't always cut my way. And you're an honest broker, and I've always appreciated that over the years. I want to talk
16: about
21: your new book. You bet. I want to talk about your book, Rage in the Republic. I mean, the name kind of says it all, and it's right where we are. Why did you write the book?
22: Well, you know, the book itself, coming out before the 250th anniversary of the Declaration of Independence, gives us a chance to take stock of not just where we are, but who we are. And the first half of the book looks backwards. It looks at really what were the unique characters and actions that came together to create the most successful democracy in the history of the world. And to do that, I compare two revolutions. It's really a tale of two cities, Philadelphia and Paris, both of which were experiencing growing violence. This is after the revolution in Philadelphia. But one, Philadelphia, stopped almost on a dime. The violence ended with the ratification of the United States Constitution, a system that allowed for pressures to be vented within the system instead of on the streets. Paris, of course, turned into a bloodletting known as the Terror. And so I explore that by looking at a common denominator in the form of Thomas Paine, who was one of two of our great leaders of the early Republic that was involved in both revolutions, the other one being Lafayette. What really comes out of this is you, I think, really poignantly noted, Glenn, is that we've been here before, that the rage we're seeing, many of the voices we're hearing, we have seen and heard before. And it is a caution, sort of a cautionary tale of what destroyed the French Revolution, where many of the same types of voices we're hearing today. The second half of the book looks forward and asks, can that unique American republic survive in the 21st century? And it looks at everything from robotics to AI to global governance, like systems like the EU. And I believe that we can. But the key
21: Go ahead. Go ahead. Give the key, and then we're going to come back. I want to start at the beginning first, and then we'll get to the second half. But go ahead. The key is...
22: Well, the key is for us to remember who we are in this moment, and there's a lot of effort to sort of discard the U.S. Constitution and the values that brought us here. Those values are going to be the very thing that will allow us to survive this century.
21: So let's go back to Thomas Paine and the difference between the American-French Revolution. It's interesting to me. He was involved in both of them. Washington seemed to get it. I believe Hamilton was the other one that understood this is not the American Revolution. Jefferson didn't. Jefferson thought, you know, that it was very similar to the American Revolution. What was it that Washington saw that Thomas Paine did not see?
22: Well, Paine is, without question, one of the most fascinating historical figures I have ever researched. He is just extraordinary. Keep in mind that when he landed in Philadelphia 2 years before the Declaration of Independence, he had to be carried off the ship. He was a wreck. He had failed in everything he had put his hand to, marriages, employment. He had been fired from every job he held. And he sort of washed up on these shores. There was only one person who saw something in that wreckage, and he was Benjamin Franklin. And Franklin met Thomas Paine when he was penniless and totally out of the running of anything. And it was Benjamin Franklin that sent him to this country. 2 years later, he would be called the penman of the Revolution. But where the book criticizes Paine is that he was a believer in pure democratic action, the sort of Rousseau view that the general will produce good things. The framers didn't believe that. They believed that the greatest threat to democracies was mobocracy, was the what was one framer called democratic despotism. That's why Madison created a constitution that protected against tyranny of the majority with checks and balances and shared powers. Paine didn't sign on to all of that. And when he went to France, he did not argue for those what were called precautionary measures, and it damn near killed him. He came within a very short period of being guillotined.
21: I think it was a miracle that saved his life, actually. So tell me the... tell me, right now you are looking at a country where you hear all the time, democracy, democracy, democracy. And that should be cautionary to anybody who hears that. If you're preaching for a democracy, that is not what we are for a reason. And people don't believe, they believe majority rules. They believe that's important. They want to get rid of the electoral college and everything else. Explain the dangers of majority rules.
22: That's exactly right, Glenn. And there's a chapter in the book called The New Jacobins. And it is a chapter that looks at this growing movement to strip away powers of the Supreme Court, pack the Supreme Court, dump the Constitution. You have leading legal figures who are saying that the U.S. Constitution has to go on the 250th anniversary of our independence. This is the most successful and stable democracy in the history of the world. And you've got law professors telling people, people, the Constitution is our problem. And what they are really restating is what we heard in the French Revolution, this belief that we just need to strip away those barriers to democratic action. That historically has proven a disaster time and time again. The irony that I point out in the book is that when you look at these past systems like the French Revolution, they tend to produce a single tyrant. So at the end, what they do is they melt down, and then the people embrace a tyrant like Napoleon. And that's the greatest irony. When people talk about the Athenian democracy collapsed. And the framers didn't want the Athenian democracy because they saw it as a mobocracy.
21: That is always the case, isn't it? I mean, very few revolutions end with the people who started them. I think we're one of the only ones that ended with the people, because it ends in a mobocracy, and then people are screaming out, somebody make this madness stop, and that's when you get your dictator. I mean, isn't that the way it always happens?
22: It does. And Payne came to understand that, you know, I always think I'm a big film noir buff. And I remember there's a great line in a film noir movie where Fred Murray turns to the femme fatale and says, "I love you so much. I only wish I liked you." And that's sort of what happens with a lot of people with Payne. He died without any friends. He alienated everyone. He started fights. But the great genius of Payne is Payne knew what it took to win a revolution. Madison knew what it took to create a republic. And in many ways, those two figures shaped our destiny. Payne understood in the end what Madison was talking about. When he was sitting in the Luxembourg prison waiting to be guillotined, he understood that, you know, he advocated a unilateral system, a unicameral system. He didn't like two houses. He wanted the masses to have this enhanced voice. He came to abandon that. And he came to understand that you have to control democracies if they are going to flourish. And ultimately, he was saved literally by a swinging door, because he was in with a group of Belgians and he was dying. He was very sick, and they convinced the jailer to open the door. Well, when they opened the door, you couldn't see a mark of four on the door. That was a mark placed that all four of them were to be executed that night. So he was saved literally by a swinging door. Otherwise, he would have joined his other friends who were guillotined in the French Revolution.
21: I love that story. You know, one of the reasons why he had no friends in the end is because I think he was gravely misunderstood on Age of Reason. You know, he's trying to make a case to the French that don't believe in God, in fact, relate to God right directly to the king and government, and they're not seeing any of it. We have a letter, and I'll have to share it with you sometime. I have a letter in Thomas Paine's own handwriting where he is writing back saying to the founders, "What are you doing to me? I'm trying to make this case. I'm not talking about, you know, America. I clearly saw the miracles." I mean, he is misunderstood as this grand atheist, and he's really not. Doesn't believe in God the way necessarily I believe in God, but he is not an atheist at all.
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22: He was the ultimate contrarian, and he was also incredibly principled. You know, he was so unpopular. He has the distinction of being tried and convicted in three countries, and actually being accused of sedition in three countries. When he came to the United States, taxi drivers wouldn't even pick him up because he was despised so much. Benjamin Franklin's daughter, as I talk about in the book, was one of his friends. And she said it would have been better if he died after he wrote Common Sense. That was one of his friends. So it's an amazing story about this guy who always had a sense of his North Star, but he also had a sense of when he was wrong. And that's different from a lot of people. But Paine was never someone they wanted to embrace. They liked Thomas Jefferson. You know, he's tall, handsome, erudite, you know, slave owner. Paine was against slavery. They didn't like Paine, who was a hard-drinking guy, penniless, who just started fights in every pub he went into. By the way, one of the reasons he was penniless is that he insisted that his works, he had the first bestseller. That's what Common Sense was. It was the first world bestseller. And he insisted that not only should that some of that money go to people fighting for the revolution, but that the price should be kept low so everyone could afford it.
21: And I believe 2/3 of Americans had either read it or had a copy of it by the time.
22: That's
21: of the
22: right.
21: Which is right. Which is crazy. I mean, there's not 2/3 of anything that has been written, except maybe the Bible in today's America. That's an outrageous, especially in a time when you didn't have books.
22: It's so true. Snack. You know, and I drove my kids crazy for years because I did nothing but research Thomas Paine. And, but he is so darned interesting. You know, he was a corset maker like his father and hated it. But corset making may have saved the American Revolution because he hated it so much, he was going to become a privateer, and which is basically a lawful pirate. It was his father, through this secret network of corset makers, that found out and found him on the ship and took him off the ship. That ship went out and was absolutely destroyed by a French privateer. He would have died on that ship. But he ultimately joined another ship and actually became effectively a pirate. And the only reason that's important, as I mentioned in the book, is it gave him something he had never had before. Money. When he finished that voyage, he was able to return and study the Enlightenment. and go to university classes. So in some ways, we were not only saved by corset making and a swinging door, but strangely enough, piracy.
21: You know, I don't know if we ever would have gotten to the American Revolution without common sense. And I don't know if we would have won it without the American crisis. I mean, in a year period, he played such a critical role in clarifying and saying, look, this is common sense. This is what we're fighting for, and driving us to the Declaration. And then when we're losing and we're running from the British and everybody is saying, well, this was a mistake, he galvanizes at least the troops behind Washington. Is it true that he wrote that on the head of a drum?
22: Well, partially it is true. What's interesting is that his relationship with Washington was really a father-son relationship. You know, he rode into Philadelphia with Washington. Washington credited him with saving the revolution. When Washington was in the winter at Valley Forge and his troops had no morale left, he turned to Thomas Paine and said, "Write," and he did. And it rallied the troops. Now, that relationship I explore in the book towards the end of the French Revolution discussion, because I think the greatest disappointment for Paine, and he didn't show that a lot because a lot of people attacked him, but I think the thing that cut him the deepest was he felt that Washington abandoned him, that when he was sitting in the Luxembourg prison, he did not feel that Washington came to his side. And reading his letters...
21: Well, but when he left, wasn't it... I mean, Washington said, this is not the American Revolution. You're wrong. And he was upset at Washington. And didn't Washington at the time make it clear, you're on your own, dude. You're on your own. Or is that not true?
22: Well, I think that it wasn't clear to Paine. Paine dedicated rights of man to Washington, which Washington didn't like. So when he sent Washington the books, Washington didn't respond. But then when he got sent to the Luxembourg prison, there was no real strong intervention by the United States to save his life. And you could see it was really having this impact on Paine, because Washington really was his North Star. He believed in Washington. And that was one of the most telling moments for Paine. That was a very dark period of his life. The French Revolution had turned into the Terror. They were going to execute him. Then suddenly Robespierre was executed instead, and he was released. But I think it was that break with Washington that took its greatest toll on Paine.
21: So I'm convinced there would be no American Revolution without Thomas Paine. But I believe there would be no republic without Washington. Talk to me a little bit about the mob that started to take root after the American Revolution.
22: Yeah, Washington was terribly important, as you know, Glenn. That, you know, he was this rallying figure. It was Paine that gave him the words that he needed. It was Washington that was the symbol. People didn't rally around Paine. In fact, common sense was anonymous. And actually, one of his greatest critics, John Adams, who I think was a bit jealous of Paine's influence, admitted that when his wife wrote him and said, people say you wrote Common Sense. And at this time, Paine was not really that well known. And John Adams said, I could never have written that. I think I know who wrote it. It's a guy by the name of Thomas Paine. And he wrote to a friend and said, I met him, and this is a quote, and he had genius in his eyes. And that's the same thing that Franklin saw, and I think the same thing that Washington saw. So Washington and Madison together helped temper this republic and to create the things that limit the passions of democracy, force compromise. That's what people today resist the most, right? They want to just pack the Supreme Court with a liberal majority. They want to reduce the influence of the Senate to try to force compromise. All of those things were the rallying cries of the French Revolution. All of those things were what Washington and Madison rejected. And in some ways, I think Paine was the voice of righteous rage in our revolution, and Madison was the voice of pious reason. And Washington preferred Madison after the revolution. As I say in the book, there's nothing more inconvenient than a revolutionary after a revolution. And that's what Paine found in two countries.
21: So let's move to today. Where's the righteous reason today?
22: Well, that really gets back to where we are, and you're so right about that. I mentioned in the book that I was working on the French chapter of this book. I was sitting in my office at George Washington, and all of a sudden I heard guillotine, guillotine, guillotine. And I had this sort of odd moment. I felt like I was being pulled into my pages of the French Revolution.
21: Yeah.
22: In fact, students outside my window with a guillotine during the pro-Palestinian protest. They brought a guillotine, and they were listing people they wanted to guillotine from the university. Now, I don't think that they really wanted to see anyone guillotined, but it made me think, is it possible? You have that moment of doubt. After all of our history, could we still lose it all? And the answer is, of course, we can. I mean, that's what Benjamin Franklin was talking about when he said, it's your republic if you can keep it. Every generation can lose this gift that we have gotten. And what worries me is how the establishment have become the new Jacobins. Remember, the Jacobins of the French Revolution were establishment figures. They were journalists, lawyers, mm-hmm. aristocrats, much like people today. You've got Erwin Chemerinsky, Dean of Berkeley, saying the Constitution basically has to be trashed. He's just one of a number of people have said the Constitution is now the problem that we have to get rid of. Those are the familiar voices.
21: Also have politicians now who will not openly say that, but I have talked to senators and congressmen that say nobody reads it. Nobody cares. Nobody cares. It's all about policy. It's not about the Constitution anymore. So, I mean, while you can say you love the Constitution, your actions show, no, you really don't. You don't know it. You don't revere it. You don't follow it. So it's almost, yeah, it's just a step down from somebody openly saying, get rid of it.
22: No, you're right. And that is the thing about rage, is that it gives you a license to do and say things you wouldn't otherwise do. It's addictive and it's contagious. But what people won't admit is that they like it. When you look at the streets of Minneapolis and other cities, those people like it. And it spreads. That's what happens in these revolutions, where people are saying, let's get rid of these precautions. Let's have direct democratic rule. That's what we're really talking about here. The irony, as I point out in my book, is that the rage of the republic really shows over and over again that today's revolutionaries become tomorrow's reactionaries. All of the so-called mountain, as they were called in the French Revolution, Robespierre, Marat, all of them, they were all guillotined. They were all killed in the end. And so it's why I quote at the beginning of the book one of the few Frenchmen to survive from the revolution. And he observed that revolutions like Saturn devour their children. And Paine himself made reference to that expression, and it has proven itself over and over again that revolution unleashes not just the best, but the worst of us. And if you don't have a system that can take those pressures, it consumes you with the rest of the world around you. Now, that's going to be very important, because the book goes into what we're looking at in the 21st century, which is unprecedented. With AI and robotics, we are looking at massive unemployment numbers. Even the most conservative estimates are looking at a huge population of citizens that may have to be subsidized by the government. And the book, there's a lot of research on that. But what's different about Raging of the Republic is I look at what does that mean about being a citizen? What does that mean if a large part of our population is supported entirely by the government? How does that change your relationship to the government? How do we make this republic work if we are essentially a kept citizenry? And I explore that and suggest ways that we can avoid it. But the only way we will survive this is if we return to the principles that created us, including what I call a liberty-enhancing economy, which is capitalism. People forget that Wealth of Nations by Adam Smith came out the same year as the Declaration of Independence, and it did not go over well back in Great Britain. Its success was in the United States. The framers immediately saw capitalism as the key economic theory to coexist with their political theory. They realize that unless people are economically free, they can never be politically free.
5: But they also, I think, had read the first book on moral sentiments. Mm-hmm. And that is the part that we completely leave out of the conversation.
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4: If you don't have moral sentiments, the invisible hand of the market will give you everything you want, and it will strangle you to death. And you know, we thought, because I don't think we've had capitalism, real true capitalism, for a very long time. But what we are in now, I don't even know what to call it now. What people have a problem with capitalism, I think, is the fact that there's no understanding of moral sentiments, our responsibility. And that doesn't mean just capitalism. That means also freedom. As you said, it's a republic if you can keep it. That requires you to have moral sentiments.
5: No, you're so right. This is why I love talking with you. You're the best read person I know in the media. And you're absolutely right that people forget that Adam Smith was really offering a theory of political economic rules, not just economic rules. It wasn't an economic model. He tied it directly into his view of society. He did believe in morals. And in that sense, he broke from some people in what's called the Scottish Enlightenment, who sort of downplayed the role of faith and morals in their theories. Adam Smith did not. He believed wholeheartedly in those decisions. And people often misportray him, as you noted, because they say, oh, well, you know, it's not for the love of the butcher, which is, you know, why the system works. It is self-interest. But Adam Smith still believed that individuals still needed to make virtuous decisions.
4: Yes. Real capitalism, I think, is the

0: greatest charity of all time. You get to do what you believe. You pay the price for it if it fails. You get the winnings if you keep it. And if you're a good capitalist, you realize the only thing you have to do to win is figure out how to make people's lives better.
1: I think that's right. Give them what they want.
0: Yeah, give them what they want. And in an immoral society, then you get into all kinds of problems. But in a moral society, you get into it works really, really well. So let me go through a couple of things. We are looking at so many things where we don't agree on truth, on morals, on anything, on right and wrong. And if you don't agree with one side, you're evil. And that works on both sides. You're either evil on one side or you're a Nazi, according to the other side. How do we, the secret of America is unum, e pluribus unum. The one thing we agreed on was the Declaration and the Bill of Rights, that you have these rights and responsibilities, and that's what makes us free and prosperous. If we don't have that, what do we have? And how do we get back to that?
1: Well, I do think that's what we need to be talking about. I just gave a speech in Prague where I may have irritated my audience and said that I have less faith that the EU will survive this century. The key here is, how can we preserve a republic with the pressures that are coming? And the book lays out a couple of critical components of that that basically mean that we have to reaffirm and magnify some of the original values that created the American Republic. That includes keeping government as local as possible, avoiding these global governance systems like EU. It means trying to maintain what I call a liberty enhancing economy, and we do that by trying to not subsidize just half or more of the population, but to try to make wise decisions about what areas are likely to be homocentric and what are going to be robocentric, as I talk about in the book. And the book actually refers to certain jobs as what I call Guinan jobs, which are, it's actually named after the bartender on the Star Trek Enterprise. I used to always, as a kid, marvel the fact that Guinan, the bartender, was standing in front of a replicator that could make the perfect Romulan sunrise cocktail, and yet she made it. And so I call these Guinan jobs that, for some reason, they wanted Guinan to do it. Now, there are lots of jobs like that where people are still prefer humans, but there are other jobs which will be wiped out by robotics. And we need to look at that. But what I'm afraid of is that the usual response in government is, let's just subsidize dying industries and penalize industries going to robotics. That's right.
0: Yeah.
1: And it's never going to work. You're just going to burn money.
0: No.
1: The key is to be smart about this. And we need to lead the world in that.
0: Kondratiev is one of my favorite economist from history, Stalin's economist, and he came up with the Kondratiev wave. And he actually did research when Stalin said, which is better, capitalism or communism? And he's like, let me think that through. The answer to Stalin is whatever you say. He was killed after, he came up with his wave. But his whole thing was, capitalism it's seasonal, and it will burn itself out. It will go into winter. Where communism and socialism and all this try to take the trees and force them into growth when they have to have sleep and you have to burn out the dead stuff. And we are headed towards a deep, deep winter, and those things have to die. But as you point out in the book, you're talking about such displacement of people. Jonathan, I've been talking about this for 30 years. I've been warning about AI. I'm a big fan of AI. Also, a big proponent of saying warning, because it's like everything. It is a double-edged sword. It will cut our throat, or it will cut the forest down in front of us so we can expand. But I don't, you know, you get to this place to where if we're not careful, we will have a very few people making all of the money, controlling absolutely everything. And then we're kind of just sheep that have to be fed by the machine and by the elites. How do we avoid that?
1: You know, I talk about that in the book because you know, I ask a question in the book that was asked by a Frenchman who went by the name of Farmer John. And he was a Frenchman who came to our shores and wrote a book that was itself a rage success in Europe. And it described what was happening in the United States. People were fascinated by these Americans. We were viewed as a type of new species. And he asked this poignant question. He said, what then is this American? It was an honest question because we were the hottest thing of the time. We were the first Enlightenment revolution. And we have to ask ourselves again, what then is this American? Who are we? And the fact is that people came to this country. We don't have a legacy of land or shared culture. We have a legacy of ideas. That's what makes us unique. People came here because they could reinvent themselves the way Thomas Paine did. He came here as a human wreck, as a lifetime failure, and he reinvented himself. And he said at the time when he landed that there was, quote, something special here. There is still something special here. It is who we are. And we need to make sure that people have this ability to go through self-exploration, to become the people they want to be. And as bad as jobs are, you know, one of my grandfathers was a coal miner who got black lung in the mines. And my other grandfather was a cooper, made barrels. They didn't like their jobs. Certainly my coal mining grandfather didn't like getting black lung. But if you asked him who he was, he'd say, I'm a coal miner. We've always been defined by what we did, by how we were productive. Yes. And we can't go into this century with a huge percentage of our population of unproductive people who have no identity, because the only identity they will have then is the government that's supporting them.
0: So how do they find identity? I mean, I think there's two. I am a big proponent of AI, and I warn at the same time. But I use it, I see it as a tool to allow me to do things that I have in here. I just don't have the staff of 400 to be able to keep up with what's in here. You know what I mean? It can do so much. And I have a staff check everything, because I know what it is. But it's a tool and a great tool. But there's also a part of the population that is like, it'll do my job for me. And when you get to that, well, then you're going to be a slave to the technology or to the government or whatever. I mean, there are people that just, they want to punch in, punch out, and just live their life.
1: Yeah, so that's what I refer to in the Rage and Republic as a kept citizenry. We can't have that. And we also cannot create an economy that's fake, right? You can't have an arts and craft citizenry that just has a bunch of people doing effectively arts and crafts, right? None of that is going to give them a sense of worth. So it means that we have to focus on those industries that we still want human beings to be part of and then can be productive. They are there. I believe in capitalism. I believe that there will be those industries. As you suggest, Glenn, there's going to be a burn off, but then people will shift. We have to facilitate that by not artificially subsidizing some industries. We have to allow people to find ways to advance themselves. What we need to avoid is that if you have a small percentage of productive citizens, they're going to increasingly live separately, and they're going to demand more power over how money is spent. And you're going to have a calcified class structure that has never existed in this country. And that's what we have to avoid. But I think we can, but we won't if we follow the way of the new Jacobins, these leaders in this mob that is calling for us to trash the very thing that we will need to survive this century.
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0: A couple of things. How do we get to a place to where? Well, first, give me your thoughts on Minnesota and what is happening there. Is that insurrection? Is that a protest? What's happening there?
1: Well, I don't like the term insurrection. People use that at January 6th. I said it wasn't an insurrection. I
0: agree.
1: That day afterwards.
0: Can you define what an insurrection is?
1: An insurrection is truly trying to overthrow the government itself. I think these are riots. They are people who are inebriated by rage. It's also caused by these politicians who are so similar to what I describe in the book in France. They are so much like these figures that enabled the mob in France and then ultimately were themselves guillotined and devoured essentially by the revolution. We're certainly seeing that. I don't think we're at an insurrection here. What should worry us is what these people are saying. That is, what it is that they want. You know, they want instant power. They want democratic change without those Madisonian precautions. They want to just get rid of the Supreme Court or stack it, get rid of the Constitution. One of my colleagues has argued that we have to rewrite the First Amendment because it's, quote, aggressively individualistic. These are not fringe voices. Yeah, but these are not fringe voices anymore. I mean,
0: I know.
1: Figures, and they're telling the public, you know what your problem is? It's this Constitution. It's this republic. Then it could become an insurrection. And what we're seeing in the terms of the sort of unrequited rage will spread. That's the reason I'm so concerned with what we're hearing from Democratic leaders. They want to ride this rage wave to the elections in this year, the midterm elections. They don't realize that history has shown people just like them, who are ultimately declared reactionaries by the mob that they are leading. But for them, the only thing that's important is the midterm elections.
0: I tell you, Jonathan, I've been saying this for a long time. I said this when they first put Michael Moore in the presidential box, maybe in 2004. And I said, you can't put a revolutionary, you can't put a guy who doesn't, you know, fit into that constitutional box and believe in that. and make friends, because it's not him. It's the people who are left of him and left of them and left of them that now have access. And these people will come in. They believe something, and they will come in, and they'll eat you in the end. They will eat you in the end. You think you can control them, but they're actually revolutionaries that actually believe in something. And I, you know, when you say we're not in an insurrection, I think that the average person in Minneapolis does not consider what they are wanting or thinking about as an insurrection. But you are looking at people who, you know, these Turtle Island people who are saying, you know, America was a mistake, never should be, blah, blah, blah, who are actively working to overthrow the government. Then you have crooked politicians who either think they can control this and use this to their advantage, or I think in some cases to cover their own crimes on something entirely different. That's just a bad stew.
1: It is. And there's nothing more pathetic than watching people like Schumer and Walz, mouthing these revolutionary and reckless rhetoric lines. It's pathetic because this is only going to come out one way. I mean, this mob is not going to embrace those individuals as their leaders. They are the temporary convenience that they need. But what they are unleashing could be uncontrollable. Now, having said that, we have a system that is still working. We have been stress tested before. What worries me are these figures like Chemerinsky and others who want to change the system itself. Because as long as we keep the constitutional system, I have no question about our survival and that we are going to flourish. It's only if they take that system down. And that, unfortunately, is what a lot of these law professors and others are arguing for.
0: So I agree with you. However, there is a step in between this, and that is so pervert it. I mean, how does the president prosecute people for crimes in states where the prosecutors or the attorney general or the even federal judges will not stand with the Constitution and the rule of law of the United States? And I'm not saying that there's a lot of them, but there seems to be a lot more than I thought there was.
1: No, there is. I think the New York legal system was an example of that. You know, I covered the Trump trials, and I was in the courtroom when he was tried and convicted. And when I came out, there were people dancing in the street. There was complete ecstasy. It was true rage that was being unleashed, and the joy of it. The legal system failed. Eventually, it corrected it. Eventually, appellate courts did the right thing. Right. I'm hoping they continue to do the right thing. But this is a problem. You know, you have jurors and judges who can ignore the law. But we've had that throughout our history, and we have survived. Fortunately, we have a multi-layered system. It doesn't always happen as fast as we want, but it
0: works. Has it been this bad?
1: Well, yeah. I mean, if you look back at like the Jefferson Adams period, you know, I once was in a hearing, and a member said, you know, Professor, don't tell us about the forming of the Republic. People today talk like they want to kill each other. And I said, Congressman, they were actually trying to kill each other back. That's what the Alien and Sedition Acts were. You know, they wanted to kill each other. So don't pretend that your problems are unique. There's this dangerous conceit from people on the left that we've never faced these problems. Of course we have. And you're the same voices that we've heard throughout our history. The key that we have to keep our focus on is as long as we preserve this system, we can outlast these people as we have in other ages of rage. That's why they are so insistent on trying to change the system. I had a debate with one Harvard professor who admitted that they want to change the Supreme Court because they can't make radical changes to the constitutional system if the Supreme Court is still around. He said that openly. So this is a concerted, knowing effort to try to get rid of the Supreme Court and then to push through these radical agendas to change our system.
0: And the scary thing is I think they'll do it. I think they'll actually do it if they're given the chance. So let me ask you this about changing the system. they're talking about the zombie filibuster, getting rid of the zombie filibuster. And getting rid of anything related to the filibuster scares the heck out of me. But from what I understand, the zombie filibuster puts it back closer to the way it's supposed to be, where you actually have to stand up and make your case. I mean, if my understanding, filibuster was to slow everything in government in our Constitution is just meant to slow the process down so you don't do anything hasty and you give people time to think. And that's what the filibuster was supposed to do. But now you just filibuster and then it's over and it needs a 60 vote to, you know, bring it to the floor. Getting rid of the zombie filibuster, good idea or bad idea?
1: Well, I'm not too sure it was so essential to have Strom Thurmond with bacon in his pockets trying to talk for days on end. Certainly made for good theater, made for a great movie with Mr. Smith Goes to Washington. I think right. The key here, what I talk about in The Rage of the Republic, is that we have to look at preserving these minority protections in our constitutional system. Everything from the filibuster to the Electoral College, ways of guaranteeing that we have, for example, a federalism system where states have real power to go their own way. All of those are bulwarks against tyranny of the majority. And it's why many of these people on the left want to eliminate that. You have law professors that said, even without, I talk about this in the book, you've a couple of Yale and Harvard law professors that have argued that they could change the Senate without a constitutional amendment so that you can give more representation to more populous states. I have no idea how they think that comports with the Constitution, but it won't matter. If you can pack the Supreme Court successfully, yeah, those things become less important as to whether you can make the case as opposed to make the court.
0: Yeah, Alan Dershowitz told me if they pack the Supreme Court, that's the end.
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0: For a year. And I've seen her do some, what I think are stupid things. And I've also seen nothing, seemingly, none of the big guys go to jail. Nobody seems to be paying a price. And that's one of the things that has to be fixed or clarified. If you don't have a case to put somebody in jail, then explain it and move on. There are some people who just want people to go to jail. I don't. I want people tried. I want it fair. And if they're guilty, put them in jail. And it doesn't matter if they're at the lowest ladder or the highest ladder. But right now, America is starting to think that there are two systems of justice. And it was this idea that maybe it's if you're on the left, you get away with it. And you're on the right, you get hammered. I don't think so. I think it might be power. And Pam has not been putting cases together, or I want to be really fair. This is my question. What am I missing? You know, I worry that maybe because I just started coming out and saying, you know, you either crap or get off the pot. You know, what is happening? Give us some, you know, updates here. And I'm not a prosecutor. I don't know anything about all of this. And I'm afraid that I'm missing something that would slow this process down to almost a snail's pace. But I also believe we're running out of time. If you don't start prosecuting people that did do things that were wrong, nobody's ever going to pay a price. And then we have just this out of control government just going on both sides.
10: All right, Glenn, you know, I've been a fan of yours since CNN.
11: Really? Today, we're joined by actor Dennis Quaid, a man that not only brings Ronald Reagan to life on the silver screen in his new film, Reagan.
12: Tear down this wall!
11: But who also shares a personal journey of restoration.
10: You know, when I found myself in bad situations, it was all my own fault.
11: We talk about everything from cocaine.
10: It's fun. Then it's fun with problems. And then it's just problems.
11: To Christ.
10: And I came to realize what a personal relationship with Jesus Christ, is all about.
11: But as we shoot the breeze here at my ranch, an old homestead brought back to life from the dust and echoes of the past, we're not just discussing a film. We're pondering whether the restoration Reagan believed in can still happen today. It was morning in America, Reagan once told us. A time of renewal, hope, and boundless opportunity. Is it morning in America now? Or are we just mourning for America? Mourning for a spirit, a people, and a leadership that once defined us, but now seems like a distant memory.
13: The love of country that he had and all of that seems to be fading in popular culture. Communism is on the rise inside our country as well as all around the world. And it seems like we have to fight it all over again.
10: Well, I think that's America.
11: Are we just playing out a beautiful but ultimately futile melody on a piano, hoping the notes will somehow carry us back to a time that's long gone? And speaking of pianos, Dennis Quaid, always the entertainer, couldn't resist sitting down at a piano we have here and treating us to an impromptu performance. It was a moment that brought a smile, a bit of light in a conversation that at times feels like we're searching for something that might never be found again. The best is yet to come, Reagan once said. But is it? Or are we, as Americans, simply trying to find our way back to something we've lost forever? This is a special episode of the Glenn Beck Podcast, A Day at the Ranch with Dennis Quaid.
10: Ready?
14: Yes, sir.
10: Okay. All right, Glenn. You know, I've been a fan of yours since CNN.
0: Really?
15: The war on Christmas has only been getting worse. First it was the mangers, then it was the trees, and then the word itself.
10: Yeah.
0: That is crazy.
10: Yeah.
0: I never think of
14: people like you actually, I don't know. I guess you don't think of people like you doing normal stuff.
16: Like watching TV?
14: Yeah. Yeah.
16: Or the news.
14: You're supposed to be doing
16: or whatever.
14: Whatever. Yeah, yeah, yeah.
16: Yeah. I was like, well, you were like the brand new voice on CNN when you came on there. And I'm sure you had a radio show going on before right?
14: Yeah.
16: And, but it was, yeah, watched you religiously, actually.
14: Wow.
16: And then all of a sudden you disappeared.
14: Yeah.
16: Just like that.
14: Yeah. It was funny. Clint Eastwood, who I've, he's on my bucket list, and I don't think I'm ever going to get that one checked off. He came into CNN on the day I was gone, and they had a poster of me, and he was walking with Larry King's people.
16: Yeah.
14: And he just stopped. That guy. I like that guy.
16: Yeah.
14: He's so great.
16: Yeah, nobody ever talked like you. Yeah, that was kind of about the time when you left. That really kind of pretty much coincided with this sort of real break. I mean, there had been like conservatives and liberals really lined up after that.
14: Yeah.
16: It was kind of like prisoner exchange or something.
14: I know.
16: Yeah.
14: And I really, I mean, I tried to use so much humor in the show, and I really thought people would have a sense of humor.
16: No, common sense is what you've done.
14: Yeah. So, watched your movie. Love it.
16: Thank you.
14: Absolutely love it.
16: Yeah.
14: How frightening was it to take on Reagan?
16: It was the scariest role of my life, really. I mean, it's now my favorite movie that I've ever done. Before that was The Right Stuff. Mm. But I judge my movies by the time that I had while I was making them. It's a personal experience for me, you know. So after 40 years, Reagan is now my favorite. But when they asked me to do it, I didn't say yes and I didn't say no. And, you know, this fear went up my spine.
14: I bet.
16: Because Reagan was my favorite president. I had voted for Jimmy Carter in 76.
14: We all make a mistake.
16: Yes. But, you know, at the time he was an outsider, was post-Watergate and all that, you know, and what that was going to bring to Washington, which didn't get brought.
14: Mm.
16: Reagan was my favorite president. I voted for him. And I came home and I had a roommate at the time, back in 1980. He said, who'd you vote for? I said, Reagan. And he said, you were kicked out of the hippies. That's really what he said. So I had to turn in my card and everything.
14: Yeah.
16: Kicked out of the hippies. So, you know, I really so admired him. And he won the Cold War. And, he was my dad's favorite president, too. My dad had been talking about Ronald Reagan for president since back, like, 68, 64.
14: He was fantastic.
16: In fact, my first memory of Reagan outside of him being the guy who sold Baraxo soap on Death Valley days was, you know, being in the car with my dad going down to Galveston from Houston, which is where I'm from, and Reagan was giving the speech.
14: On the radio. Choice.
16: Yeah.
14: Or the day of choosing. Or
16: yeah, day of, time of choosing.
14: Yeah, time of choosing.
16: And my dad was like on the dashboard, you know, just like, go Ronnie and stuff. And that was my first memory of him as a political figure.
17: Where then is the road to peace? Well, it's a simple answer after all. You and I have the courage to say to our enemies, there is a price we will not pay. There is a point beyond which they must not advance.
14: Inspiring.
16: Yeah. It really is an incredible speech.
14: Yeah, it is. And timely still today.
16: That was my first awareness of him as a political figure. And to take the role. Like I said, I had, you know, fear went up my spine because he's like Muhammad Ali. He's one of the probably one of the most recognized people all over the world. Period.
14: It's like Trump
16: has such an opinion about him, and I didn't want to do like an impersonation of him. He was my, I mean, he's you know my, probably my biggest hero in a way.
14: What is it about him that
16: he won the Cold War? We grew up getting under our desk at school.
14: Because, terrified.
16: You know, they were going to drop the bomb. I mean, it was going to happen.
14: I know.
16: And it came so close. The Cuban Missile Crisis lived in Houston, and we were in that circle that they had
14: of
16: where, you know, those missiles could reach. And, you know,
18: We were Space City. Of course they were going to hit us. And we got kept home from school for that. You know, and nobody had been able to make any progress with that until Reagan.
19: At the time, everybody, you know, the left, everybody to the left, everyone is a monster. And, you know.
18: Yeah, he was called a warmonger.
19: Warmonger.
18: You know, he was going to get us into a war for sure.
19: Yeah.
18: But, you know, all we'd done with the Soviets was appease.
19: I know.
18: Kennedy, you know. And Khrushchev had, you know, they were communicating, and that was, I thought that was handled well for the time that it was going to happen, because it was going to happen. But then, you know, at the time that Reagan entered office, it was very much afraid that it was going to happen again, and that it was predestined to happen in a way. The Soviets under Carter really built their military way up. Carter was, you know, I thought he did a great job in the Middle East of bringing Egypt and Israel together. Mm-hmm. But, you know, we gave away the B-1 bomber. We just kept conceding stuff to him. And it, you know, the more that we gave away, the more that I think they just kind of laughed at us.
19: Yeah.
18: And we're, as Americans, I think Jimmy Carter, the Jimmy Carter administration exemplified the way the American people are in their heart, that we're peaceful at our heart. We want to live in harmony with the rest of the world, in allies, friendships. And but that's not the way the rest of the world is.
19: I know.
18: The rest of the world didn't grow up like we grew up. They grew up like...
19: Communism.
18: In the Middle East, you know, and they are a product, like we're a product of the way we grew up.
19: Yeah.
18: And we don't have a chance against brutes like that.
19: We do if you're
18: if we
19: like
18: have
19: Reagan.
18: Somebody like Reagan.
19: Reagan was, I always wanted, you know, those old Westerns where the cowboy kind of has a twitchy eye and you're like, I don't know. He might just kill us all right now, or we might be having a party in an hour.
18: Yeah,
19: That's what Reagan was. Reagan had that eye he was fun. He could be your best friend, but when he said something, you knew he meant it, and you were like, "He
18: at least 80%."
19: Yeah. You know, he was a guy who you've really thought. He just might do it. Even the people in our own country.
18: Well, that's what the Soviets thought.
19: Yes.
18: You know?
19: I love...
18: Well, but why do you think that the Iran hostages were released 20 minutes after he took office?
19: Yeah. I love the way that the movie portrays him and Gorbachev. And I know a lot of people that were in the room at the time with all of this stuff. And you nailed it. The story is accurate, the way it was told.
18: Well, we made sure about that. I mean, the only non-historical fact is that my dog Peaches is the family dog in the movie. He didn't have a bulldog, but that's about where it ends. So, I mean, even down to like his and Nancy's relationship, which is so central to the story. It's a love story as well.
19: So let me ask you, because this is the one thing I thought about the movie. I don't know if people, let's say my son's age, 18 years old, 19 years old, is going to be able to relate to their relationship, because that is so odd for today's society, for the consuming society. You know what I mean?
18: Yeah.
19: You don't see that kind of and that was real.
18: Yeah, it was really real.
19: Right. They were like that, but it seems so unrealistic in today's world.
18: Well, you know, even back in the 60s, it was kind of unrealistic in a way, you know, because 50% of marriages were still breaking up. And they had, in fact, even Reagan was, you know, divorced. He was married to Jane Wyman.
19: Yeah, yeah.
18: And in fact, I think he was our first divorced president. In fact, but they had a special thing, and I disagree with you about that, because I'm married to the greatest woman in the world.
19: No,
18: now,
19: too. I am too.
18: You know, and I've been, you know, I've been a dog in relationships before too, but I'm, you know, it's great to be in one that
19: I agree
18: that
19: But people don't just see that. They don't see that anymore. They might see it in their personal lives or anything, but in culture, that is not the image.
18: No. Well,
19: and it should be.
18: Yeah. Well, we don't have... the culture has changed so much.
19: Yeah.
18: You're right. It's a consumer culture where everybody wants everything right now.
19: Yeah.
18: But just, I don't know. You go out into the middle of the country and I see a lot of really great examples of relationships that...
19: I got this for my wife's... My wife and I, our anniversary. Written by Reagan. It's a quote from Thomas Jefferson.
18: Harmony is the... I should be able to read my own writing.
19: Yeah.
18: Harmony is the married state, right?
19: Yeah.
18: Married state with a very first object to be aimed at is harmony.
19: Harmony in the marriage. Harmony in the marriage state is the very first object to be...
18: Aimed at.
19: Aimed at. Happiness... By the, gosh, I know I can't. I don't have my glasses. We're both so horrible.
18: We got short arms. Yeah.
19: Happiness by the domestic something. Well, okay, maybe, anyway,
18: I'll figure. No, we're into this now, Glenn. We're going to
19: finish. We're too deep. So,
18: by the domestic pressure.
19: Pursuit.
18: Pursuit.
19: Yes.
18: Is the first. Boon of heaven.
19: Yeah. Isn't it great?
18: Yes. You know, he wrote her
19: every day.
18: Every day.
19: Every day.
18: A love.
19: He
18: a love
19: wrote
18: note.
19: This for her.
18: Yeah.
19: This was
18: even when
19: he
18: was in the hospital.
19: I know.
18: Assassination.
19: I know. Yeah. He gave this to her. They were having dinner with Prince Charles and Lady Diana.
18: Oh, really?
19: And on their anniversary, and he slipped it across the table.
18: Oh, wow.
19: It's. But they did write and. So have you read, what is it, Love You, Ronnie?
18: Yeah.
19: That's so great.
18: Yeah.
19: So great.
18: And Penelope Ann Miller, I mean, you saw the movie, she's just channeling.
19: Yeah.
18: Nancy. And
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19: You just hit the Steinway before we, before we started. You were taught by Jerry Lee Lewis. Amazing.
18: Yeah.
19: When you play a character like this, and you're not a character, but a real person, and you're really trying to nail them, you have to have a relationship with them. Even if they're dead, you have a relationship with them.
18: Well, it gets down to the point, for me, what makes acting so fascinating is the psychology of it. What makes people tick and who are they? And
19: so what
18: we were starting to talk about when I was offered Reagan. I didn't turn it down, but I didn't say yes because I didn't want to do an impersonation. And then I didn't want to do a hero worship thing. It's about playing that person from their point of view. And to do that is to find out what makes them tick. And I feel like I have a responsibility to do that. And there was a part of Reagan in my research of it, of people who knew him, that there was kind of the great communicator. There was this unreachable, very private place in him that I think even Nancy felt to a certain extent, although she probably knew him the best. And I think that's where Reagan resided. I think it was his relationship with God. I think it was his most private thoughts and probably a shield from the people around him, because he had so many people always, around him, at least in his political career. But I think this also went back to his childhood, where he could have that private place. And it's almost Japanese in that, that what they talk about, having the privacy in the midst of so much going on. I think part of that is what made him a great communicator. But getting to that, is what I needed to get to, because I knew it was going to be really judged and stuff. And so I read several biographies, but I went to the Reagan Ranch. I got invited up there. That was the Western White House. That's where they lived. He bought that back after being governor of California.
19: Do you have any idea when I saw that scene, I thought, good heavens, at that time, how much did they pay for that?
18: Yeah. Oh, I'm sure. It was at the top of the hill, too. There's not a stream going through it. So I went there. A group of friends bought it after his passing, and they kept it exactly as it was. I mean, their clothes are in the closet. It's like you feel that they're going to come back any moment. But I went through first you go up 5 miles of the worst road in California to get to this place.
19: There's a lot of bad roads in California.
18: Yeah, this was bad. And went through the gate and come out, and you see the place and the house and the field and the fences and the pond. And I got Reagan. Right there, you can feel him. I realized that he was a humble man. He was not a rich man. And go into the house. They had a king size bed, but it was two single beds that were zip tied together.
19: Oh my God.
18: All the appliances are GE. He used to be the spokesman for GE. And the house itself is maybe 1,100 square feet.
19: 1,100 square feet.
18: Yeah. And you could feel that he really did do all the work around that place. And
19: I think that's
18: like I said, that's when I said yes to the role was
19: after that trip.
18: After that,
19: I think that's what I liked about Reagan. He was just real. He worked. He could fit in on anything, but he seemed more at home at the ranch. And it just you see these pictures of him, and he's I don't know. He's almost the Marlboro man without the cigarettes.
18: He really was. You know, he was like John Wayne.
19: Yeah.
18: Only, you know, in his movie career,
19: right.
18: You know, that role was taken by John Wayne. But I think he maybe has studied John Wayne's walk a little bit.
19: Yeah.
18: Because
19: they
18: walked a little bit like the same. You know, they were all taught how to walk and talk and everything when they got to Hollywood in the mid-30s. And that was another interesting thing about Reagan was that I look for things the way we all think of ourselves.
19: Uh-huh.
18: He had to be that way too. You know, humans, we all have varying levels of self-esteem mm-hmm. during certain periods of our life and things that we go through that, you know, other people might think, oh, well, he's successful, he's powerful, he's this or that. But inside your own person, all that matters is the way you feel, mm-hmm. you know? And I never thought, I don't think Reagan ever got to the point of where he wanted to go as an actor.
19: Oh, yeah.
18: You know, he was relegated to B-movies, you know, Jack Warner. And like I said, you know, John Wayne, that role was already taken.
19: Right.
18: And then, you know, he was married to Jane Wyman.
19: That was ugly.
18: Who was just coming up.
19: Yeah.
18: As his career was
19: going down.
18: And, I mean, she won an Academy Award, you know, like that. And I myself was in kind of in a similar situation like that with Meg. You know, mm-hmm. my career was like that when we met. And hers kind of went like that, you know. And, you know, you could be, you know, generous with yourself or whatever, or say that doesn't hit you somewhere inside you, but it does. You're playing with that, you know, and where you have this feeling like you were disappearing or whatever. And so that's something I could understand about, you know, relate with him about. And
19: that's,
18: you know, his last jobs, he was doing like Vegas shows in like cheesy comic Vegas shows, you know, to just to put food on the table.
19: It's a weird game. Fame, I think, is fame and fortune is battery acid to the soul.
18: Yeah.
19: You know, because it plays weird games with you. And if you don't know who you are...
18: It takes time sometimes to know who you are.
19: It does.
18: You know?
19: It does. But, if you don't in your business, even in my business, you'll lose your way because you'll feel... Wait, am I slipping a little bit? Am I not? And it just messes with your head. And then you have to decide, is it worth? Are you going to do that? Are you going to change? Are you going to do that for that?
18: Yeah.
19: Or you know who you are.
18: Yeah. And if you're...
19: And it doesn't matter.
18: Like if you're a kid from Houston, you know, working class, you know, parents, there's not a whole lot of, you know, you really get raised to know what to do in those situations.
19: Right.
18: You have to kind of learn it yourself.
19: Yeah.
18: I'm lucky enough to have... been in those situations that I was in, you know, and also lucky enough to have gotten through a lot of those things. But it was, you know, it was also when God closes a door and he opens another one. And I think with Reagan, it was a lot of his life was based on finding God's purpose for mm-hmm. his life. I mean, truly.
19: Mm-hmm.
18: And, you know, he became, when acting starts to kind of like fade, a lot of actors, you know, Ed Asner being one of them and several others, you become president of the Screen Actors Guild.
19: Right.
18: So, and that's was his entry into politics there.
19: Mm-hmm.
18: And he was fighting communists in that role as well, because the communists, that was back during the McCarthy era. They were trying to take over the unions.
19: Right. You cover this a bit in the movie, and I've always heard that he was really torn on that. He didn't like the going in and turning people, having to give names, but he didn't have a problem if they were communist, if they were a problem.
18: Yeah. And, well, his whole idea, too, about communism, whereas, what do you think, you know, we were trying to root it out of our system. And when he went to testify, that he testified with saying that, you know, you ought to just allow communism in here because our system can handle it. That's what the American system is all about.
19: Yes.
18: You know, the freedom to form a political party.
19: Isn't it weird that, I mean, when you started, you said, I said, why was he here? Because he won the Cold War. And he did.
18: Mm.
19: But isn't it weird that we're kind of back to where we were, except the love of country that he had and all of that seems to be fading in popular culture. Communism is on the rise inside our country as well as all around the world. And it seems like we have to fight it all over again. It's
18: well, I think that's America. And I think it's happened time and time again. In fact, you know, right off the bat, it was after we were formed as a country, you know, there was the Whiskey Rebellion that Washington had to go put down. Then we had the War of 1812. And then we had, you know, westward expansion and what was going to be a slave state or a free state. The Civil War solved that one. And then we went into a

0: solve that one, then we went into another thing, you know. Which,
1: so are you an optimist? You feel like...
0: I believe in the American people.
1: I do.
0: And, you know, it's sometimes a big, great experiment that sometimes doesn't, you know, goes flat.
1: I like Churchill when he said, trust the American people, you know. They'll get it wrong, but eventually,
0: right,
1: they'll figure it out and get it right.
0: Well, the last time that, you know, the most similar times to today are, I would say, the 60s and 70s,
1: mm-hmm.
0: you know, that, you know, culminated, you know, the end of that was Ronald Reagan mm-hmm. getting elected to office.
1: And would Reagan...
0: That was a big experiment. It was tumultuous.
1: Would Reagan work today?
0: Yeah, I think Reagan would work today.
1: Yeah.
0: Yeah. Yeah, he definitely would work today. But I think that's what people are yearning for, really, is a return to really kind of common sense and
1: decency. I love the fact...
0: Decency.
1: I've been watching his speeches for a while now, and I just love the fact that he would always walk out and he'd be like, Republican and Democrat walk into a bar. And he's not tearing people down. He's just telling a simple joke.
0: He always opened with a joke. I love that. You know, but we also, back in this time, we had liberal Republicans. We had conservative Democrats.
1: Yeah.
0: And
1: I pined for the Democrat of Joe Lieberman.
0: Yeah. Yeah, that was...
1: I love Joe.
0: That was like the last... the closest we came is probably Joe Manchin recently.
1: Yeah.
0: And the closest we came to that.
1: Right. And there's right? a... I think there's a great distance between them, but it is it's least recognizable.
0: I think the great hope for any of that would be RFK, tell you the truth, as far as being able to reach cross-party and or really not even be about party,
1: mm-hmm.
0: you know, be about America
1: mm-hmm.
0: and where we are and where we're going. Yeah, I don't agree with... probably most of his ideas, but I know. You know, we can have a conversation.
1: Yeah, and I just had a conversation. He called when I was on CNN. He said that I should be tried for treason and executed. And
0: really,
1: yeah.
0: Well, and like I said, I don't agree with most of his ideas, but you know, I don't know the full story on that one.
1: Yeah, but we had a great conversation. You know,
0: yeah,
1: had a great conversation.
0: Yeah,
1: and he said, "Yeah, I've revised some of my viewpoints on some of these."
0: Yeah.
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3: Can I go into the downfall in your life for a while?
4: Yeah, sure.
3: Because I want to talk about what you're doing now with music and everything else. Mm. And I don't know, how important is a real downfall to really finding yourself and God and having that deep connection?
4: I don't think one should go looking for it.
3: Right.
4: You know, like, yeah, we all wanted to be James Dean back then, you know, to have that angst, right, and stuff. But I don't think, but I think it steals yourself as a person. And I think that's where you really find about what you're made of or and who you are. There maybe are some people that are lucky in life to know who they are or whatever. But, you know, I went through a few periods in my life, you know, that were, that's just a deepening.
3: Yeah.
4: You know, I sometimes feel it's like God's pruning. And, you know, when I found myself in bad situations, it was all my own fault. So, you know, it was all that stuff my mother said, yeah, you know, right, worked out for. But yeah, I found myself, oh, wait a minute, you know. So you get to a point of surrender. You know, I was, you know, back in the 70s and 80s, I was, you know, I got into cocaine, you know.
3: That was,
4: back
3: then. Was that, Jerry Lee Lewis?
4: That culminated in Jerry Lee Lewis. I mean, cocaine, when it came along in the 70s, I remember a cover story of cocaine, you know, that was like they just discovered it or something. And they were right, saying it was non-addictive and all that. You know, that all worked until John Belushi.
3: Yeah.
4: But there are three phases of that, just like with any addiction, really, where it's fun, then it's fun with problems, and then it's just problems, you know, and the rest of your life just doesn't work. Mm-hmm. And, you know, I was, you know, I think I got to that point, I guess. I know I got to that point, but I went into rehab like 1990, and I was lucky enough to get it the first time and get that out of my life.
3: Good for you.
4: You know, and that really began kind of a second, because the program that you go through with addiction is a spiritual program. Mm-hmm. That's what they say, it's a spiritual mm-hmm. problem. And indeed it is, because you're using whatever you're using, or, you know, or whatever your addiction is, because to fill that hole mm-hmm. inside you, which works mm-hmm. for quite a while.
3: Yeah, and then it doesn't.
4: Until it doesn't, you know. And that, you know, that needs to be like an eternal thing in right. order to be a real thing.
3: Right.
4: And that's what I've read the Bible now like five times through different faces. Parts of my life. And I got disillusioned with what I call churchianity. I grew up in the Baptist church, mm-hmm. and I got disillusioned with the churchianity back in the 70s. And I read Hermann Hesse's Siddhartha, which opened Buddhism and mm-hmm. to me. And you know, when I went around the world, I read the Quran, I read the Dhammapada, I read the Bhagavad Gita, and then I came back. I read the Bible again, and when I got a rehab, I did that, and I was really struck by the red words of Jesus, which that was what really hit me more than any of the other books. And I came to realize what a personal relationship with Jesus Christ is all about, or started to know what that was all about, because it is a relationship that grows and that ebbs, mm-hmm. you know, according to the attention that's paid to it, just like mm-hmm. any other relationship.
3: Yeah.
4: And but is always there, and how real that is to me. It's about a personal relationship.
3: Yeah.
4: And that is the thing that really runs through all religions, I think, is the search for that.
3: Right. I'm an alcoholic. I don't know if you know that, but I'm an alcoholic, and our journey is very similar. I think most people with addictions would say that. But and I didn't know what a personal relationship was like, and there are times, and it would always be this way if I were, you know, always in the right place. But there are times he is my absolute best friend.
4: Yeah,
3: and when you're in that space. And you, because when you're in that space, anything can happen to you, and you'll be like, doesn't matter.
4: Right.
3: Doesn't matter. I'm cool. Right. He's got it.
4: A lot of people, you know, who are not believers or whatever, it's hard to understand that.
3: Yeah.
4: It's always been hard for me to understand that, too. But, you know, because, oh, that's a crutch, or it's like it's some fairy tale about heaven or this or that.
3: Yeah.
4: But Jesus. The way I read it and feel it and experience it, Jesus came, in the red words of Jesus, he came here to teach us about heaven afterwards, but more importantly, how to have heaven on earth.
3: Correct.
4: That was the main message, in fact.
3: Yeah.
4: Was about how to experience heaven on earth.
3: Love God, love yourself, love your neighbor.
4: The kingdom of heaven is spread out upon the earth, and man cannot see it. Because it's about looking inward, and it's about just asking.
3: Yeah.
4: And you know, it's also incredibly simple. It's exactly what it said. You know? Yeah, but that's what I've come to know and cultivate. You know, everybody gets all wrapped up in sin and stuff like that. And Jesus took away our sins. I think what Jesus was actually saying to us is that we ourselves, just like heaven exists here on earth, and here's how to get to it. But we live, as we go along out of our kid phase, and we live in hell inside mm-hmm. of ourselves. We either have guilt or the things that we should have or think we should have that really kind of tear us up inside.
3: Mm-hmm.
4: And it was, you know, Jesus came along and it's about giving up on that. It's you know, as much as being forgiven of sin, it's more about just throwing it away
3: mm-hmm.
4: inside yourself.
3: I think that's the secret of heaven is being able to accept, okay, I did that, but it doesn't. It's in my past, and it doesn't matter. And I know who I am.
4: And that doesn't mean necessarily it's going to be poof, you know, tomorrow.
3: No.
4: But you can start to cultivate
3: every single day.
4: You can start to cultivate a voice inside your head.
3: Yes,
4: that will get you there. I mean, I myself experienced actually in the last 8 years is. You know what I would say the equivalent of a kind of a nervous breakdown, to tell you the truth, because I was turning 60, which freaked me out. But there were a lot of things going on in my life that I wasn't being authentic to myself. You know, I think I was showing one thing to the world, but, you know, I was inside and wasn't a terrible person or anything, but it was like just things in me that
3: needed realignment.
4: It needed realignment. And I drew upon that personal relationship to get there. And it's a voice that in one's head, you know, the voice that tells you you're not good enough, you know, you're not smart enough, and people don't like you. You know, the Saturday Night Live skit. You know, we all have that voice inside our head, and sometimes that voice can take over. And it keeps you from...
3: Yes.
4: It keeps you from being who you are. And funny enough, it, you know, along with Jesus, was Yoko Ono.
3: Along with Jesus.
4: Who really kind of like gave me a little tidbit.
3: You get your hippie card back.
4: Tidbit to get out of it. She said after John, she just practiced. She went 6 months, she was a wreck, and she just started like smiling at herself in the mirror or trying to. And she didn't believe it for 6 months. But it actually turned into genuine. And it's about really looking into yourself and really seeing yourself and nurturing yourself. And
3: wanting to.
4: Yeah.
3: I mean, I know I looked at myself in a mirror for a long time and saying, you're worthless, you're you know, you're weak, how can this happen to you? And my dad said, start saying things that you want to believe about yourself and look yourself in the eye.
4: Yeah.
3: Boy, there's a long time you look yourself.
4: Well, I heard it from Yoko Ono.
3: Yeah.
4: I didn't even like Yoko Ono before, I'm the truth. You know, the Beatles thing going way back there. But, you know, they realized, you know, that, you know, happiness is a choice. Mm-hmm. Or that way. I hate to say the word happiness because it's such a blanket thing, but it's a... What can I say? It's a feeling of wholeness inside.
3: Peace.
4: Yeah. A feeling of authenticity. And once you kind of like, you know, they say confess your sins or this or that. What it is, it's a throwing off of it. And then you're free.
3: Yeah.
4: You're free of all that. And so that was, you know, that was a deepening. And I feel that... You know, like I said, God's pruning, or, you know, I'm still enjoying lessons. I thought, you know, by the time I got to be 60 or by the time I got to be 70, I would have, you know, figured it all out, been through all those, like, phases of my life. But then again, I didn't realize that I never knew what it was like to be 60, and I never knew what it was like to be 70. Why would you have things figured out?
3: I'm listening to your album. And it's amazing to hear. I think there's a huge difference between. You see the Johnny Cash movie?
4: Yeah, for sure.
3: So remember the time when he walks into Sam Phillips' studio and he gets the audition and he's playing and he's like, I don't believe you. You have the same kind of feeling, I think, that Johnny Cash had.
4: Oh,
3: where,
4: wow.
3: You can tell. You earned that. You can tell you mean that.
4: Yeah. You're talking about my gospel record.
3: Yes.
4: I guess,
3: yeah.
4: Because that was very personal.
3: Yeah. And, the please don't give me. Up on me is really.
4: In fact, half the musicians that are on that record were Johnny Cash's last studio band, in fact. Yeah.
3: Wow.
4: In fact. And, it was very personal. I know what you're talking about is you can feel that I'd been through what I was singing about. It turned out it was very obvious my spiritual journey through life.
3: Yeah.
4: Is what it was.
3: So what's next on that?
4: On that? What with music?
3: Yeah.
4: I'm kind of working on a kid's record right now.
3: Really?
4: Yeah. Yeah, there aren't enough of them anymore, you know? they think.
3: It's like, what's a kid's...
4: Well, like, you know, songs like, does your chewing gum lose its flavor with a bedpost overnight?
3: Right.
4: Or remember when you ran away and I got on my knees? And like, that was a kid's song, come on. You know, and they got this song called The Jungle, which is, I wrote when I was 21, actually, put on there. And, you know, it's a little bit more secular, but kid's songs.
3: Yeah.
4: There's a whole market out there that nobody's touched.
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3: As a world right now.
4: What is coming?
3: I really.
4: Nobody knows, right?
3: I know. It's weird because we've been through all of this before.
4: Yeah.
3: Over and over again. I mean, like, some of it is almost exactly what we've been through before. But for some reason, we don't look to history to figure out, okay, well, don't do that.
4: It seemed like before, when we went through it before, there were actually leaders.
3: Adults.
4: Leaders on our ally side
3: and on their side,
4: or even in the domestic situation, you know, you had leaders within that. We had Martin Luther King, you had Malcolm X, you had SDS leaders, Abby Hoffman, blah blah blah. People actually kind of like spoke up for everybody,
3: right,
4: in a sense, you know. And when it comes to like Islamic terrorism, who speaks for that? No, I don't know.
3: Yeah.
4: You know, even Black Lives Matter was like, who were the leaders of that?
3: Right.
4: That were like up front speaking for that.
3: Right.
4: It just seemed like a movement, you know, and even all this political correctness and it just, where You know, in that sense, there's some way to have a conversation about it instead of just this kind of, which no wonder people are saying, you know, that that there's a dark government, mm-hmm. you know, out there, but with faceless people that are controlling everything.
9: Yeah.
4: And you get the feeling that I don't know, but I also do feel that it's, like I said, it's a cycle that all of us are working out as individuals and as the American people. And I think the world feels right now like it's been turned upside down, but mm-hmm. I'm actually starting to see signs of it turning right by side up.
9: Yeah. Common sense seems to be, we lost it entirely for a while. And yeah. It seems to be, I think people are tired of supposedly having to hate their neighbor and people who vote. I don't care how you vote. I really don't. Can we agree on some certain principles? You know, we don't.
4: Right. Exactly. I'm of the same.
9: Yeah.
4: At least can we make like individual
9: liberty
4: decisions?
9: Oh, yeah. Yeah.
4: On our own instead of just taking.
9: Right.
4: You know, some mandate that's been had.
9: Correct.
4: Told that we have to, it's mandatory that we have to think this way, say these things, and I'm talking about on both sides of the aisle.
9: I know,
4: really.
9: I know.
4: You know, you feel like you can't cross that line or you're going to be,
9: right.
4: you know, a traitor.
9: Right.
4: And
9: what happened to the individual, the rugged individual that was the American ideal, that you would, look, buddy, I don't agree with you on everything,
4: yeah.
9: but good luck.
4: Right.
9: Good luck, and I mean that sincerely, and hey, let's go have a beer or whatever.
4: Right. Well, Tip O'Neill and
9: yeah.
4: Ronald Reagan did have that. That was one of the things.
9: They also had certain principles in common.
4: That was the main thing about Reagan, is that he had principles in his life, and he governed by those principles.
9: Right.
4: And if you have principles, then it doesn't matter. Political party goes out the window.
9: Correct.
4: Because if you have those principles, you're going to make an unpopular decision with whoever voted you in because it's the best thing to do for the whole. And Reagan definitely had that going on. That's how he won the Cold War. He gives you patience, too, with
9: yeah.
4: other people and with,
9: yeah.
4: for allowing something to unfold.
9: So how do we get back there?
4: I guess one little step at a time. I think it starts at home, in our relationships with our friends, local community. You know, it really got to the point where people, if you know, you find out they're Democrats or you find out they're Republicans, you would just, there's this just label that goes up on them, and you know,
9: mm-hmm.
4: they're out the door, and on both sides too. You know, we got to break that down. We pass each other on the street every day. We're in each other's shops. You know, we go to school with people, you know, on the other side. And, you know, then we find out they're either a Democrat or Republican or this or that. And all of a sudden, you know.
9: Well, they're horrible
4: yeah.
9: people.
4: What's changed? You know, only
9: yeah.
4: us.
9: Yes.
4: It's, we have to look inside ourselves.
9: Yeah.
4: Really, in order to find that.
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12: Welcome back to Sarah Gonzalez Unfiltered. Happy Friday. I am, of course, Sarah Gonzalez. You can find me all over social media at Sarah Gonzalez TX. You can also, if you'd like, go over to AmericanBeautyBySarah.com. Go check out our makeup line, skincare line. I'm actually 93 years old, but I use American Beauty by Sarah, so you wouldn't know it. Anywho, smash the like button and comment. It'll help us in the algorithm, which we all know has been stacked against us historically. If you speak truth and you're conservative, that's a problem. So do those things for us. It'll help us out. So something that has really been just kind of gnawing at me during all of these H-1B investigations, and I know, yes, I'm talking about it again until it stops. It's the scale of the houses that are tied to all of these companies, that are tied to all of these owners. Like, I show up to these houses that are either listed as a business address with like 12 workers inside. She has 12 workers. He has 13 workers. 12 workers inside, 17 workers inside, 20 workers inside, whatever it is. Whether it's listed as a business address with all these alleged workers inside, can't ever seem to find them, or there are multiple H-1B workers living in a house that work for multiple companies, which, oh, there may be actually a situation coming soon to a YouTube episode near you, or if it's just the homes of the owners themselves, right? One thing that is for certain is that they are always very nice houses. Very nice houses. They're like $700,000 houses at a minimum. Some of them are in gated communities, which has made it a little bit more difficult for us to, you know, actually find these people and ask them the questions that we'd like to ask them. But I just want to go through some of this. It's very relevant to a very talked about topic this week. The first house I visited, they listed the business address for 3B's Technologies. Remember, it was the home, and it was this is the home of the infamous Vagina Pally. $802,300, according to Zillow. Now, you could say, well, Sarah, that one makes sense because this was their global HQ, this big booming IT, you know, tech company. Consulting firm. This was their global HQ for a really long time. So obviously they would have a very, very high level business operation going on there. Okay. Well, obviously that's not true. Then you go over to our newest friend, my new bestie, Nagarjuna, the owner of Great America Technologies. By the way, if you haven't seen that video, go check it out on my YouTube channel at Sarah Gonzalez TX. That is on our new second channel that we are releasing this content on exclusively. So go check it out. He yelled at me. He cursed at me. This must-see TV. But we went to his home in the first place because we couldn't find his office. We went to the address that was listed. Knock, knock. Nobody's home ever. So we could only find him at his home. So we had to go to his home. And then when we went to that home, we found out that home is very expensive too. It's $818,400, according to Zillow. That is a nice neighborhood. Nice home. It must be super lucrative to run a company that doesn't seem to have any workers. Now, he also mentioned in the video, he owned a car dealership. They're like, oh, well, maybe that's where he gets his money, until we realized that that actually is closed. So we're like, where is he getting the money then outside of the PPP loans that we mentioned yesterday? If you recall, $161,637 forgiven in the first round of PPP loans back in 2020, another $103,905 in the second round of 2021. So that's over $260,000 taken from taxpayers. And it says in that loan, it says it went to payroll, but it doesn't say whose payroll it was for. And you'll notice, because remember, the IT bros, the IT tech bros were like the only ones who were actually, they had it pretty golden during COVID because they were already working remotely. And if they weren't already working remotely, they could, because all you need is a computer. So they were golden. Seems to me like they wouldn't even need them. But anyway, I don't want to get too far off track here. You'll notice too, pull that back up, Stephen. Between the first round and the second round, they slashed their workforce in half. So seems very curious. Now, I get it. They're living the American dream with their homes. But when you're running a scam company, it starts to raise alarm bells. That's good. Thank you.
11: Hey, Sarah.
12: Yeah.
11: We missed one thing, though. On the second one, they do have a dollar put aside for utilities. So.
12: Oh, well, that's that. You know what? That solves it. Now we know a dollar for utilities. Interest. Very interesting. Wonder what kind of, well, I mean, maybe that's because they never turned on the lights at the empty office. So they those bills weren't really that much, I guess. So like they're living the American dream with these homes, I guess. But when you're running a scam company, it starts to raise alarm bells. And it turns out not only are these people scamming us, Joe Biden was giving them handouts to buy these homes. You can't afford it, but they can, because Joe Biden helped them out. So these H-1Bs have actually been allowed to take out loans from the Federal Housing Administration and get help as first-time home buyers. Now, that has been put to an end. Thankfully, they've just banned, FHA ban sends non-permanent resident mortgage locks from boom to bust. Non-permanent residents, including H-1B visa holders, share of FHA mortgage locks has cratered from 3.8% in September 2024 to 0.2% in September 2025, according to Optimal Blue. So what happened was during the Biden administration, if you're an H-1B visa holder that's getting rubber stamped to come in this country by hook or by crook, you actually got to buy homes with 97 to 100% financing. So 97% would come from the FHA and the rest would come from state first-time home buyer programs. Now, again, like you, the American citizen, you, the hardworking American citizen, taxpayer who's not participating in any scams, you're not participating in any fraud. I mean, you don't get to own a home like that, but they can. Let me show you this graph here. Non-permanent resident, including H-1B visa holder share of FHA mortgage locks by month. So back in March 2025, the Federal Housing Administration announced that starting in May 2025, H-1B visa holders and other non-permanent residents would be banned from taking out new FHA mortgages. And so that's where you see the shift. But it's just so hilarious to me how the mainstream media tries to cover for these frauds too. It is like they will go to absolutely any length possible to cover for criminals, to cover for illegals, but I repeat myself, to cover for gang members, to cover for fraudsters. They have never met a criminal that they didn't love and want to embrace, actually. So here's a little fact check, as if it proves anything. Fact check, Yahoo News, fact check. Graph does not prove immigrants overpaying for houses with FHA loans inflated U.S. housing prices. That's not the issue, guys. That's not the issue at all that we have with this. The issue is that Americans are struggling to buy their own homes. We have an affordability crisis right now. One of the biggest issues for young people is that they can't own a home. I believe the average age that people are owning homes now is 40. That's the issue. The issue is we're American citizens and we're not participating in fraud. And also, again, to repeat myself, we are citizens. If there is anyone to be treated better than others, it should be us. But no, you have these people just sauntering in here, scamming our system with their entitlement, and then they get a leg up from our government. And don't even get me started on the SBA loans. Okay? H1B holders should not be allowed to mooch off the government for loans. It's already enough that they're coming here and we're allowing them. I don't think we should, but we are right now. It should be enough that we're allowing them to come here and make money at all. The fact that they're getting preferential treatment for housing loans is beyond. Now, I'll show you just a little meme that we saw that kind of summarizes how everyone's feelings. It says, how everyone's feeling. It says, breaking, House has passed a bill to ban non-citizens from acquiring federal business loans. And the response is, of course, every day since Trump got elected, there's another headline like illegal aliens banned from accessing nuclear codes or MS-13 loses diplomatic immunity. And you're like, wait, they were allowed to do what? This was a thing we were doing in the first place? What? That seems like a really bad idea. I had no idea this was already happening. But here's another one that cuts the other way. The Trump administration is blocking an AI company from recruiting foreigners for hiring over American workers. It says the subheader there, protecting the integrity of our immigration and labor systems requires employers to follow the law and provide American workers a fair opportunity to compete for jobs. Okay, great. Don't get me wrong. Love it. Love the headline. Love that you guys are doing that. Great. But now I see, you know, you have the power to stop these foreigners from coming in, to stop them from taking our jobs and to stop them from scamming our system. So great. Good on ya. But I expect more to be done. Now, do I think that this administration is the administration to take that on? Yes, absolutely. They've got the anti-fraud task force. They've got J.D. Vance in charge of it. And they are already doing way more than any prior administrations. I'm just saying, we got to move on this now, guys. We need to move on this now because it is overwhelming our system. It is overwhelming this country. It is overwhelming our housing. Every single thing. I was just talking to one of my neighbors last night. And we were just like eliminating all of the fraud. And by doing so, of course, a lot of that is going to be H-1B visa fraud. And getting these people out of our country is literally going to make everything, every industry will get better. Every affordability measurement that you have will get better when we do that. So we need more work to be done. I do trust that the Trump administration is the one for that task. All right. 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We all appreciate a gentle tapping from time to time. 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
6: Network. So my friend over at Frontlines TPUSA, Savannah Hernandez, we were having this conversation the other day, and we were like, you know, if we could just get all of the fraud, if we could just get a hold of all of this in all of the different industries and all of the different, sectors, we probably should never have to pay taxes again, because all of that is going to fraud and waste and abuse of all of these, you know, different government mechanisms. And so whenever I see others joining in on all of this fun of busting all of this up, I gotta give them kudos. So I want to welcome to the show my Congressman, Representative Brandon Gill, who was just named the chairman for a new House Oversight Committee task force on defending constitutional rights and exposing institutional abuses. Welcome to the show.
7: Yeah, thanks for having me.
6: So I gotta tell you, Congressman, I would just, you are my congressman, and so you are the person that I have to go to voice any sort of complaint. Can you guys, like, narrow these titles down? Because that is a mouthful. We need to come up with, like, an acronym, a nickname to call it. So I'm just kidding, of course. It's the Task Force, I'm going to repeat it one more time, the Task Force on Defending Constitutional Rights and Exposing Institutional Abuses. So tell us what you guys are going after.
7: Well, it's a long title because we've got a lot to do and we've got a broad mandate here. So the goal is to go after entities, whether in government, whether it's government agencies or in the private sector and civil society, that are infringing on Americans' constitutional rights or abusing them. So that could mean anything from a government agency to an NGO laundering taxpayer dollars to left-wing causes. It could mean a college or a university that still engages in race-based admissions practices. It could mean a business that's still engaged in race-based hiring practices. For instance, continuing to tell white men essentially that they might not even need to apply. Mm-hmm. So these are the groups that we're going after. So we began this task force by launching an investigation into this Ohio Medicaid fraud scandal, where you've got what we believe to be probably about $1 billion a year that's being laundered through a variety of shell LLCs that are facilitating Medicaid payments to a variety of services for which we don't even know if they're occurring or not. So this is the home health service sector, where you can get a Medicaid waiver from your doctor to go and provide companionship and conversational services to a family member if you want to. So there's no, you don't have to verify that you're a doctor or have any medical training. None of the services are actually verified, and there's no cap on the spending in this program. And what we've seen and what we believe to be is there's an enormous amount of fraud here. That's just money being wasted and laundered, and that's your dollars. I mean, that's the money that you send in to the federal government every April. And the American people are sick of this. So that's where we're beginning this task force. We've got a few other things up our sleeve, too.
6: Ooh, okay. Well, I'm sure you're going to keep whatever you need confidential, but it is my job to try to draw it out of you. One thing I noticed in your press release is that it says the task force will focus on defending constitutional rights in the face of institutions that work to abuse and undermine historic pillars of American government and society, including the abuse of immigration programs. So I'm just curious here. Should we ever expect you guys to start maybe perhaps looking into and targeting H-1B visa abuse?
7: I would love to do that. And I think that is completely within the purview of this task force. What we also began this week is we sent out letters requesting documents and information and communication from four different birth tourism companies. Mm. One of them was called Have My Baby in Miami. I mean, this stuff is insane. This is just a flagrant abuse of America's immigration system. It undermines our constitutional republic, and it's abuse of the American people because it undermines the value of American citizenship. So that's the kind of thing we're going to be going after as well, because we need to hear from these companies. We need to figure out what they're doing, and ultimately we need to ban this kind of behavior.
6: Yeah, 100%. By the way, if you go on any H-1B bus, you better bring me along. I want a front row seat to that. So I worry, though, Congressman. I mean, I'm glad you are the right person for this job. But you are going to be so incredibly busy because of how much abuse we know is happening. Yeah. To hear you say it's not just governmental agencies, but also NGOs and also private companies. I'm like, you're never going to see your family again.
7: We have got a very busy schedule ahead of us here. And by the way, just on the fraud side, it's not just Minnesota and Ohio. There are multiple other states where you've got similar problems. It's usually a slight variation of a similar pattern. And we plan on going after those as well, because I believe that if you are a state and you've got a massive Medicaid program that is obviously being defrauded and you're not doing anything about it, you're ripe for us to come after you.
6: Ooh, music to my ears. I love it. And again, no one is better suited for this job than you. Let me give you a case in point here. It's so beautiful to see you always very calmly and decisively putting these crazy libs in their place in some of this testimony. And just to kind of underscore how crazy they are and how they are destroying this country, I just want to play here you grilling Fairfax County Commonwealth's attorney Steve Descano for protecting an illegal alien child rapist.
8: I want to better understand how you weigh an illegal alien's immigration status whenever you're making charging decisions. Do you know who Ander Jose Cortez Mendez is? Are you familiar with that case?
9: Yes, sir.
8: Okay, this is a Guatemalan illegal alien who was arrested in March of 2024. He was initially charged with, quote, carnal knowledge of a 13 to 14-year-old. Just for those of us who aren't lawyers, can you describe just very briefly what does carnal knowledge of a 13 to 14-year-old mean in this context?
9: Well, sir, generally a charge like that would typically refer to underage sex.
8: Okay, so he raped an underage person, an illegal alien who raped an underage American. Your office reduced those charges to a misdemeanor charge of consensual sex with a child 15 years and older. You offered him a 90-day suspended jail sentence. Is that correct?
9: Sir, based on the evidence that we had in the case?
8: So it is correct.
6: You're just out there, like, taking scalps. How do you do it?
7: Well, he deserved it. I mean, this is a really dark and I think evil guy who's releasing literal illegal alien rapists onto our streets. And he's doing it because he's a Soros-backed prosecutor who doesn't believe in the rule of law, who fundamentally wants to transform the United States. I think what's most disturbing about somebody like that is he will promote some of the most wicked ideologies. He will release some of the most evil people onto our streets that are harming the American people who shouldn't be in our country to begin with. And he'll do it with a smile on his face. But that is law and order for the left right now. And the only way that we can beat them is we need to beat them in elections. But we do that by, I think, exposing very clearly to the American people what they're doing to us. Yeah. The vast majority of Americans, Republicans and most Democrats, find his behavior and his view of jurisprudence to be absolutely abhorrent, because it is. And that's what I was trying to do in that hearing, is show the American people truly how bad this is.
6: Yeah, and you do it so masterfully. I just appreciate it so much. I would encourage everyone, by the way, if you're not already following Brandon on social media, on X, make sure to follow his account. You guys are just the best. I want to give credit to your team as well, because your team that you have helping you, your staffers in DC, they are just like, you guys are all the best in the business. And I just really appreciate you. Yeah, you all are. And I appreciate you. I appreciate your team. And I am just so, so excited to see you heading up this task force. Congratulations, my friend.
7: Thank you. Thanks for having me.
6: Of course. Keep us updated on all of this. We can't wait to share it with the world.
7: Oh, we will. Good. We certainly will. It's going to be exciting.
6: Awesome. Thank you so much. See you soon. All right. With that, we'll be right back.
10: Hillary Rodham Clinton just published an op-ed focused on yours truly.
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18: He'll call me and I'll answer the phone and be like, hello, governor.
19: Yeah, all right.
18: So stupid.
19: And I'm like, hey.
18: So dumb.
19: Do you want to go and get some fish and chips?
18: So stupid. So it's Friday and we're just hanging out, having a good time. And so I wanted to go through some like videos and moments from the week that I haven't been able to get through or to get to. So Representative Jamie Raskin, I wanted to ask you, are Democrats really this retarded? I wanted to name this the segment, but it was like, trick question. The answer is yes. I don't need to ask you. Jamie Raskin thought that it was a smart idea to ask a very stupid question during a sanctuary jurisdiction hearing. Watch.
20: But I'm curious, why can ICE not pick up, with its massive resources, why can they not pick up the prisoners while they are still being held? Or right before they're about to be released, or at the point of discharge. I don't really understand that.
18: Well, it's the Democrat Party who is refusing to cooperate with ICE. So I'm struggling to see what there is to not understand.
21: Sarah, it's all a very complex issue, you see. It makes sense when you start to think about it, but they don't ever actually want to.

0: officers. I don't know why we haven't done this yet. Add the national right in front of it all. And then people like, you know, Jamie Raskin will have a tougher job at trying to argue against them.
1: That's so funny. We really should do that.
0: It's amazing.
1: That's just the nice officers, guys. Yeah. How could, what could they possibly do that is rude? But seriously, Matt, you have people in the neighborhood, in the communities, going out there and preventing ICE. We've seen the videos. It's been a while because I guess things have died down because they were like, okay, I guess we're going to try this a different way. But we've seen the videos of ICE officers just telling these crazy libs, who happen to usually be mentally ill white women, telling these crazy libs, like, we're trying to get to a sex offender and you're blocking us. Like, can you not? Can you not? No, apparently. Apparently, they like the sex offenders.
2: Yeah, I mean, it's this real dichotomy, isn't it? It's the same with, like, you know, these feminists that go out and they say, yeah, we're for women, we're for women, but we want to have men go into women's bathrooms. You know, we're for women, but we're going to block ICE agents going and getting the rapists. I mean, nobody ever could accuse the Democrats of being sensible, but... To your point, Sarah, what's I find really interesting, for a block of time, about 2 months, all you heard about was ICE.
1: Mm-hmm.
2: Then nothing. Mm-hmm. Like nothing. So to me, I think that we need to start looking at why and who is drumming up this hate. Because they talk about, oh, we're against hate. How is it that this narrative is pushed from so many different angles from the left? And then, I mean, to me, I think you look at it and you say, okay, it is a funding issue, because they're pushing these things. They're everywhere, and then they die down. ICE hasn't stopped doing their job. They haven't stopped going into these communities. They haven't stopped doing these things. But all of a sudden, the protests are gone, or we don't hear about them.
1: Mm.
2: Why is that? And who is funding this? Who is funding the discontent? That's what I want to know.
0: Well, you know, it's crazy. I talk to these DHS officials quite often, and their biggest regret was everything you saw in Minnesota, how much PR it was getting.
1: Mm-hmm.
0: And so what it did is it created this issue where a lot of the dangerous criminals were leaving the area, and then they had to bring in officers from other cities and bring them to this one concentrated area because they needed the backup. And so it really kind of prevented them from making arrests in other big cities, and then the more violent ones fled. So DHS... And I know, you know, people like Chrissy Noem, who was obviously running DHS at the time, I know that she was not a supportive of, you know, playing into the PR narrative. But unfortunately, I think we have a lot of people in this administration right now who are doing just that. I used to get these emails every single day of all these violent predators they were taking off the streets.
1: Mm-hmm.
0: Now I get a trickle of them, maybe two, three times a week, where they'll show you a couple of people they've arrested. The numbers, too, I haven't seen any numbers. When I see the numbers coming in, it's the numbers from last year that they're trying to wind into the numbers from this year so far and try to put them together. I think that they are backing away from the mass deportations. And, you know, Bovino is obviously someone who has just recently retired, and he was, you know, very out there trying his very best to get rid of these violent criminals. He's thrown out a number. We have 100 million, according to him, 100 million illegal aliens living in this country right now. And that's according to the data he's seen, he's talking about. Mass deportations can't go far enough. I think what the Trump administration, around 2.5 million that they've been able to get out of this country, that's a drop in the bucket. We need more.
1: Yeah. Yeah. And I think, because what I've heard is that there's rumblings that they want to try to, they think that it'll help them in the midterms if they quiet down and stop. And I'm like, no, please. I don't know who is telling you that, but that is very bad information. Nobody who voted for you last go around wants you to slow down with the mass deportations. Nobody who voted for you last go around wants you to cave to, you know, Tim Walz or whoever the f- is, you know, blocking, literally using state resources to block you from being there. Nobody who voted for you wants to see you cater to these people. So I hope that they figure that out. I hope that they, you know, take your advice that that's not what we want. That's not what we voted for. But I do worry that there's some sort of, and that's everything that all the sources that I have, I've been hearing there's some internal battles going on. And it's always that President Trump has people around him who take advantage, and they're not actually on the America First, you know, train. They're not actually on the MAGA train, but they know that if they attach themselves to him, they can maybe use that for ill intent. It's just, we see it time and time again. I feel bad for the guy, because then you start thinking, like, who can I trust?
2: Mm-hmm.
1: to be loyal.

0: to this agenda. And so here you have again this internal battle going on within the administration on the topic, as Brianna mentioned, of mass deportations.
1: So it worked, basically. So the left
0: right.
1: kicking
0: exactly
1: up a,
0: right.
1: a fuss worked.
0: Exactly
1: so,
0: right.
1: So again, it still doesn't stop. The question is, who were the agitators
0: sure.
1: that pushed that
0: yeah.
1: and now they've backed off? They've achieved their objective, because if you were really against ICE, it doesn't matter how active they are, you're still continually going after them.
0: Yeah, yeah.
1: You know what I'm saying?
0: Oh,
1: like,
0: yeah.
1: you don't back off it. So,
0: well, it's like toddlers. Like,
1: yeah.
0: You don't give in to a tantrum, or you're just going to teach them that every time they throw a tantrum, they'll get their way.
1: But I think they were losing the narrative on that, because people were like, "What are you talking about?" Like, you know, especially with the killings.
0: Then they have people die.
1: Yeah.
0: And then the CNNs and MSNBCs of the world were like, it was the ICE officer's fault. And it's like, I mean, no, it wasn't. But I think that was where they got really...
1: It just concerns me. Number one, it concerns me how worried it seems that our side are about optics, when actually we want them to do more, right? I mean, yeah. I don't know anyone who voted for Trump that doesn't want, like, raids going into Minnesota. Like, one of those things is, like, why haven't we seen mass arrests there? Like, why are we seeing them talk about Maine now? Like, dude, let's just focus on one place. Let's get that cleaned up, right? Because it's like, squirrel, we're looking over here. Can we just focus on one? And thank God that you are doing God's work out there with the H-1B visa, because if you weren't doing that, nobody would have tackled it.
0: Yeah.
2: Yeah. Yeah. No, this was never their focus. I mean, I told you, I've spoken to DHS sources who tell me all the time that the DFW area really wasn't the focus of DHS. In fact, they were more focused on Houston than this area. Mm-hmm. And I'm like, hello, guys, there's a lot of fraud going on here. But most importantly, we've imported a group of people through H-1B visas, also, you know, Islamists.
0: Yeah.
2: This would be your focus. I mean, literally, you know, Amy Mack testified earlier this week in Congress and did a great job at doing just that, where she came out swinging and was like, hey, guys, you know, these Islamists have declared that the DFW area is going to be their new headquarters for the North American region. And so that they're sending all their leaders here.
0: God.
2: And Frisco, the zoning board just approved, get this, as if there wasn't enough, one more mosque and two more Hindu temples. Mm-hmm. And now it's going to make its way, I'm told, to the entire panel. You know, it's not official yet. But I mean, it's like, when is enough enough? We need the federal government to step in, but they're afraid of pissing off people that will never vote for them anyway.
0: That's the thing, is it's like, oh, I'm sorry. Or they're big, like, Trump Islamist fans.
2: Yeah.
0: Like, I'm pretty sure you already lost their vote anyway. So you might as well help us save the country.
2: Well, that's why we're in Iran right now. So we could help our friends over in Qatar and Saudi Arabia as well, as the president said earlier this week.
0: Well, okay, so then let's move to something that's a little bit more, I don't know, maybe less depressing.
2: Yeah.
0: I'm gonna ask you first, Matt, because it's Hollywood related.
1: Okay, all right, yeah.
0: Okay, so you tell me, maybe Hollywood is realizing there's a shift going on,
1: mm-hmm.
0: and they want to play along, because not because their ideals have been changed or anything like that, but because, you know, bottom dollar is always mm-hmm. what is most important. So I'm going to play a scene from the latest episode of Euphoria. This was written for Sydney Sweeney to say.
3: Like, if a man today were to say that he wants a girlfriend that can cook or clean, he might as well be screaming the N-word.
4: Okay.
5: Well, you sound like a Democrat.
3: I'm not retarded.
0: Okay, first of all, he's like, you sound like a Democrat as an insult. And then second of all, she uses the R word.
1: Yeah.
0: And in conjunction is calling Democrats retarded. I'm just saying, I realize, like, well, it's just make-believe and whatever, but I don't know. It doesn't seem like something that they would have said 5 years ago.
1: It certainly wouldn't have happened 5 years ago. I think that the difficulty is, because I still see some of the scripts that are coming out, and they haven't really learned their lesson at all. I think that if that was maybe, because Sydney Sweeney has been targeted as a Republican, mm-hmm. right? I mean, so
0: you say targeted as a Republican
1: because that's what it is.
0: I know,
1: she's literally the token Republican that's still getting work in Hollywood.
0: Yeah.
1: So I think though that you have to look at the, and I don't know who these writers are, but for the most part, it goes through a filter system, right? So the writers write it, then it has to go to the studio and they have to approve it. It's not just like they write it and it goes out on the show. So, and then you've got the director and the producers. So when I see things like that, it always concerns me because it's unacceptable in today's climate to say retard, right? Like we say all the
0: time. Depends on who you associate yourself with.
1: All right, in Hollywood, it's unacceptable. So having her say it,
0: yeah,
1: is number one. You can say, okay, well, that's great because she's saying it. But also, it's like, look at what a nasty, horrible person.
0: So maybe they're just trying. It's a trap for her.
1: 100%.
0: Oh man.
2: Yeah, I can't use the R word. 100%. My mom will still. I mean, I know. You know, I'm in my 30s now, but my mom still will hunt me down and wash my mouth out with a bar of soap.
0: Really?
2: She did it my whole childhood, and that's probably the reason why I have so much brain damage. But you know, it's one of those things. My mom will still to this day will be like, "Brianna, do not say that on air." And I've said it like once or twice, let it slip, and you know, Miss Morella was not very happy about
0: that's
2: it.
0: That's funny.
2: So I wonder how Sweeney's mom's going to feel about that one.
0: Now I worry that I've offended your mother.
2: She's in the back right now waiting with the
1: yeah. She's the one with the rolling pin over the back.
0: Okay, like, oh. Sarah, just get ready. Open up wide.
2: She likes you, though, so I think she likes you more than me, I think.
1: But I'll tell you what I will say. There's been this massive pushback over The Odyssey.
0: Yeah, that's really... Okay, so tell the viewers if they haven't heard.
1: So basically, Chris Nolan, who is probably one of the greatest living directors. Yes. I mean, he's brilliant.
0: Yes.
1: He's doing a version of The Odyssey. And I know a little bit about this because I knew behind the scenes that they were going to use an American accent. And a lot of the times when you do a British, you'll do a British accent in classical movies because it gives you that kind of like distance, certainly from an American audience, because you're kind of conditioned to hearing the British accent. So it's the same, but different, if you know what I mean. And, the casting has been really weird. Like, of course, he's cast John Leguizamo, who I keep saying this, like, this is the problem with Hollywood. He can say whatever he wants about people and they'll still cast him and still give him a ton of money. Yet if you're a conservative, nobody will hire you. But he's the guy that said only Latinos should play Latinos, and yet he's playing a Greek person.
0: Oh, that's funny.
1: In The Odyssey. And then they've got Lupita Nyong'o, who's playing Helen of Troy. Who is black. Mm-hmm. And then I could talk about Matt Damon and all the other elements, but, and by the way, they use the word, if you've seen the trailer, he says, "My dad is coming home," like Tom Holland says about Odysseus coming back, which clearly you'd say, "My father."
0: Yeah.
1: And people are just wholesale rejecting it. And I think that
0: they've got some DEI roles.
1: Well, and the reason why, and I said this on X the other day, here's the thing. With a change in the rules to be nominated for an Oscar, you have to fulfill all these different characters, these different parameters with the characters. So, and you also got, oddly enough, Ellen Page, I'm not going to say Elliot Page, Ellen Page playing Achilles. Can we just have a moment of silence for that? You had Brad Pitt. Yeah. In Troy, looking like a stud.
0: Oh, how and then the mighty you've got, have fallen.
1: It's unbelievable. But here's the thing. Chris Nolan needs an Oscar run to make the money back. Because it's probably going to be $400 million.
0: Yeah, but if it's a shitty movie and nobody sees it because you're trying to fit a square peg into a round hole, just for the sake of checking off a box, like, certainly that has to be part of the balancing act.
1: Well, I think so. And also, the version of The Odyssey that he's looking at was written by a feminist, which is, it's written from a feminist perspective. But part of me, do you know, I have a theory that actually he hates it all. And so he said, screw it, I'm just going to give you the wokest version of The Odyssey that I've
0: gayest Odyssey.
1: Hopefully, that's what I'm hoping in my heart that that's what it is. But because here's the thing, the trailer looks dreadful. I mean, it just the cinematography is awful, and he's one of the greats. Mm-hmm. So I don't know what's going on there, but it's sold out. By the way, it already sold out. The pre-screening's already sold out when they announced it.
0: Oh, really?
1: Yeah. So they know that, but I don't know, man. There's nothing about this movie that I've seen. All the actors are fantastic. I mean, they've got the best actors in it, but it just looks terrible. And every director has a stinker, and this might be it.
0: Well, I mean, sucks to suck, I guess. But speaking of gay, Pedro Pascal went on Stephen Colbert to talk about The Mandalorian, and this exchange happened.
6: He's back. People may not know.

0: I just said exchange. I didn't realize you're talking about STDs.
1: Well, no need. Anytime.
2: They just exchanged herpes. So congratulations to Stephen Colbert. I'm just like, I don't get why we have to make everything gay.
0: See, this is the problem, right? Because I don't know if I've ever told you guys this, but when I first started off in the world, I was actually not as conservative as I am now. I was actually a Democrat.
2: Like, get her out of here.
0: I used to say all the time, now I figured that was going to happen. Here comes security.
2: Yeah. They're going to pull her off with a cane. You're just going to see big Rihanna like,
0: gotta go. And I always say, oh, you know what? They just want to live their lives. Let them live their lives in peace. But it's not that. It's they keep trying to push this into everything, and they want to turn everyone else gay, and they want to turn your children gay. Mm-hmm. They want to normalize all of this. You know, they'll think that's funny. I don't think it's funny. I think it's actually gay, and I think it's disgusting. I want to bring back bullying at this point. Like, this is how extreme they've made me become, because I remember the days when you do things like this, or you'd do something a little gay, and people would call you out for it, and it put everyone down the straight and narrow.
2: Yeah.
0: You know, there's a reason why there are so many, the people who identify as being members of the LGBT, whatever community these days, is growing. And it's because babies aren't born gay. It's because society is making them become gay. And they're telling them that this is okay to live like this. And, you know, maybe some people, you could argue, okay, they're just not attracted to the opposite sex. Okay, whatever. But there's a growing number of individuals now who are claiming to be gay or even bisexual. And people are like, bisexual. I'm like, ugh! Yeah. It's not a real thing. That's just, you can't control your
2: pick
0: hormones.
2: Pick a lane.
0: I know. It's, you're all over the place, honey, okay? I don't know what you think is going on here, but we're not interested, okay? It's just, I'm so over this. Let's embarrass people. Let's start making fun of them again. That is gay. I am disgusted when I see two men kiss, and it's okay to say that nowadays.
2: Yeah, it's like, but Stephen Colbert, correct me if I'm wrong, he's supposed to be heterosexual, right?
3: Is he married?
2: Married to a woman. Yeah, that's what they all say. would you think that it's funny to... You're not in an acting role where you're getting paid to like portray some. Maybe you wouldn't even take that role if it was offered to you. I don't know.
0: He's like, no.
2: But this isn't even that. This is just like for the chuckle.
3: Well, I think there's something more than that actually as well. Is that, imagine that was a woman.
2: I was going to say that too.
3: And, I mean, wouldn't that be sexual assault?
2: Yeah.
3: To me, I mean, all right, he did that, but when you're in that kind of situation and you're in front of all those people, you know, there's a lot of pressure.
2: Right.
3: I know it sounds silly, but also, like, he's married. You don't do that.
2: Mm-hmm. You especially don't do that with a
3: dude.
2: A male. I'm just going to say.
0: Double sin.
2: If you're going to cheat on your wife, cheat on her with a woman the good old fashioned way. Okay.
3: And a hot one at that.
2: And like, a hot one, not this weird metrosexual, gross Pedro Pascal. All right. We got to get into more, but we need to take a break. We'll be right back.
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2: I have found the California races, political races, to be very fascinating, specifically the mayoral race in Los Angeles. So you have this Nithya Raman lady. She's a current councilwoman and not well known. And she, I don't know if she's worse than Karen Bass. It's kind of already a low bar. Probably she is. But she had this bright idea to try to win over voters. L.A. mayoral hopeful Nithya Raman proposes backyard barbecue ban. I don't think that's like a priority for people who live there. I don't know. But one of the other candidates, Spencer Pratt, who gets a Sarah Gonzalez unfiltered endorsement, whether he likes it or not, has made clear where he stands on the issue. He posted a video barbecuing and showing the meat and all of the smoke coming out. So you've got homelessness crisis. You've got homelessness, including people like Spencer Pratt, who still haven't had their homes rebuilt because of Karen Bass, another Democrat's leadership, obviously the current mayor. And Nithya Raman is like, I know what everyone's clamoring for, a backyard barbecue ban.
0: Yeah, that should stop the wildfires. Or maybe just maintain your forests instead of, you know, just sitting there and trying to say, we're going to dictate what you guys can now eat. Of course, she's actually the communist who's running in the race. And I was watching the debate, the back and forth. Like, things got so bad that even Spencer's like, listen, like, Karen Bass and me are not teaming up against you because you made it seem like she was a threat. She goes, no, actually, I actually blame this woman for losing my home. And so why would I team up with her? Like, you're just so dumb of a person. He didn't say it like that. He's a lot nicer of a person. But
2: he also was like, I'd rather run against you. So I want you to win.
0: I'd like for you to succeed. I know. it's just like these communists, you can't have any happiness. You can't enjoy a steak dinner anymore. We're coming for everything. Vote for me.
2: Yeah, exactly right. And on top of that, they're like, to your point, they're creating the problem, and then they're going to be the ones to give you the solution. It's like, hold on a second. I don't think we should trust you with these decisions when you guys are the ones who created the problem. And then you didn't have any water. Sorry, it's Friday. And then you didn't have any water.
0: Yeah.
2: To like help us with the fires. So it's like, you just created this problem all around. Something tells me you're not the one to bring me the solution.
3: Yeah, it's shocking how stupid these people are. And to your point, Brian, I was going to say the same thing with the communists. They just want to make you miserable. So what, out of all the things that you could do, you're going to say, I'm going to ban barbecues.
0: Yeah.
3: Like,
0: it's the war on meat. You can't feed your family. They can't allow that.
3: It's it is just absolutely shocking to me. But I have to say this. I hope that every Republican takes note that Spencer Pratt's videos are not being made by the usual bullshit DC consultants. And, you know, we've been telling for a very long time, you've got to stop and get out of this, the regular way of thinking. You vote for... Blah, blah, blah. Like, nobody's interested. Mm-hmm. Nobody's interested in that. He's come along. He's got the most dynamic campaign that I've seen in years. And it's because, guess what? He's in Hollywood. He's surrounded by really creative people. And they went, hey, listen, we can give you a kick-ass thing. And he's like, screw it. Go for it.
2: Mm-hmm.
3: Because otherwise, if he was embedded with the Republican Party, they go, this is the guy you got to go and see. And it's the same bullshit every time. And by the way, didn't we say, I remember being on the show, and we said they would not rebuild those homes. Remember?
2: Yes.
3: Because that the other area that was burnt was right up against where I used to live.
2: Mm-hmm.
3: So we knew, even back then.
2: Mm-hmm.
3: And everyone's like, no, that's ridiculous. Still not built.
2: Now it's happening. They're trying to hit him too. They're like, he says he lives in an Airstream trailer, but really he's staying at a hotel. And I'm like, I don't care. You guys still like let his house burn.
3: His house and he doesn't have a home anymore.
2: Yeah. Oh no, he's staying at a hotel. Like that doesn't change the point of all of this.
0: And he has like young children, a wife. Like you think they're all going to be crammed up into a trailer? Of course not.
2: Right.
0: No. You know, I really hope he wins because I think it would really upset a lot of Democrats throughout the entire state of California. They have this death grip on the area. Anyone who endorses Karen Bass and thinks that this is a good politician that needs to be pushing LA forward is absolutely delusional. So we're all pulling for him.
2: Yeah, I know. I know we've got a minute left here. I feel like this is maybe their last grasp at trying to maintain some normalcy and turn things around in California.
0: Yeah.
2: Is this not just in LA, but the gubernatorial race as well?
3: Well, I mean, you got communist spies there as well, which is unbelievable. That's my business partner's district, like right there. And you're like,
0: that's
3: what is going on?
0: Eric Swalwell's dates. Don't talk to them about them like that, okay?
2: Turned out bang banging fang fang was a bad idea.
0: Huh. Who could have seen that coming?
2: Who would have thought? Brianna, tell everyone where they can find you.
0: You can find me on X at Brianna Morello and independentnewsroom.com.
2: Matt?
3: Matthew D. Marsden on all the platforms.
2: On all the platforms. Okay, governor. We hope you have a great week. It's just getting worse. It's getting worse the more I go.
0: I love it though.
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2: Could the hysterical shrews on The View get any more dramatic? 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
2: 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Welcome to the show, Sarah Gonzalez Unfiltered. 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And you can find me over at AmericanBeautyBySarah.com. Make sure to go stock up. Stock up for yourself. Stock up for your loved ones. I am wearing Miss America on my lips right now. 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So we have a new update in the Muslim water park saga. This is going to be a fun one, you guys. If you recall, the last time we left off, for those who are following along at home, we had Imam of the People. He's the Imam of the People. Threatening me for getting his little slip and slide event canceled. He was very, very mad about that. Very, very mad that we pointed out his religious discrimination. Well, his wife's religious discrimination. Very mad that his slip and slide will no longer commence. And if you recall, again, he's the husband of the woman who organized the Muslim only event. They got pretty butthurt when I exposed their flyer. And then they like quietly were like, oh, that's not what we meant. We meant modest dress only. We didn't mean Muslim only. That's why we put it on the flyer like 3 times. Oopsie, that's not what we meant. Well, too late. I exposed you and the governor stepped in to shut them down. And Muhammad Abdullah, Imam of the People, wanted to try and scare me by putting out a video with some not so veiled threats, if you recall.
17: But then she brings me into the video. Little me. You want to come after the Imam of the People, Sarah? You sure? This is what you want to do? You must not know who I am.
18: Sarah, you like to do some digging, right? Well, you got the right one, because I like to dig too. You dig it, and I got supporters with me. Somebody asked me, how are you going to take down Governor Abbott? It starts with these bigoted, hateful, racist, Islamophobe podcasters who the government is employing to sow seeds of division between Americans and spew hate. We take them down first. It starts with her.
2: I mean, it's all just so dramatic. I realize he's like kind of new to the influencer scene and he's trying things out to see what's going to work and what's not, because he really, really, really wants to be somebody. Imam of the People. But I'm just saying, because I got supporters. Okay, me too, my guy. Many more, if you'd like to play that game. So anywho, this was a very not so subtle, veiled threat toward me. I like to do some digging too. You dig? Oh, okay. Don't threaten me with a good time. But he teased much more was coming. And of course, you know, if some of it was like, comment DM if you want to see. Make sure to like and subscribe. Here's that.
17: Follow me for daily updates.
2: Okay. I want to make sure that it's a quick one. So I want to make sure that I establish exactly what he just said. I think it's important if we could play that one more time.
17: Follow me for daily updates.
2: Follow me for daily updates. Okay. Well, we waited for the daily update. I wanted a daily update on me. I was waiting. A day went by. Nothing. I was a little disappointed. That turned into 2 days. All right, now I'm getting even more disappointed. That turned into, you know, a week. Now I'm let down. Now I'm let down, Muhammad. Now I am completely let down. I guess he's having trouble figuring out how to be this, you know, he's this wannabe influencer. He's having trouble figuring out how to do it. But finally, we got an update because Imam of the People decided to sit down on a podcast and do, as all Muslims do, really, they spin it and try to figure out a way to paint themselves as the victim. So now And Mama the People is the victim here.
15: Epic Waters is a water park in Grand Prairie that we do this Eid event at. And this would have been the third annual event. And somebody got a hold of a flyer, and then right-wing podcast media got a hold of it and made it their talking point for political gains. It's election season, and so they needed to get something. And so that was it. And Governor Abbott got a hold of it, and from there, life has been very difficult for me and my family.
19: Like, what kind of threats are you receiving are people trying to sue you, or is it more harmful threats?
15: No, harmful threats for sure. Just people whose ignorance or misinformation is being used against them. And it's very dangerous when other people incite hatred or violence against people using misinformation. And so because this whole Muslim, and they're using words like Islamification, and they're trying to Sharia Texas, and there's going to be a Sharia thing at the park. And so they're using all these type of, catch words or trigger words to like make people
2: believe the term
15: feel
2: is
15: like,
2: buzzword.
15: You know, there's something more going on than what it actually is.
20: They're making it sound threatening, which it's not. It's a family friendly event to celebrate something from your religion.
15: Yes. And everybody's welcome.
2: Oh my gosh. That woman looks just like you would expect. That jump scare.
21: I mean, it's just a family friendly event, obviously.
2: If you're Muslim, that's what the flyer said, ma'am. So, again, I could go into the fact that he came to me and said, oh, these people are threatening. We're getting death threats. And I'm like, okay. And then show your work, sir. The receipts he gave me were I saw no death threats. There were precisely zero death threats in the receipts that he gave me. But it's just like so typical of Muslims to be the one to threaten people and then play the victims. That's kind of like their thing. So isn't that rich? Mr. Disinformation claim. This disinformation is coming out against me. Actually, sir, I probably shouldn't. That's giving you a lot more grace than you deserve. You did want to exclude people. You had Muslims only plastered all over your flyer. I can read. And so can the rest of us here in the state of Texas. So this is the guy who tried to target me, saying that I was hiding things from people. I'm not going to get into the whole thing. You can go back and watch my other video on this clown. But he then, in this podcast, wants to claim that Muslims are the fabric of America, actually. Yeah, little known fact. You didn't realize this, I'm sure, because it's, of course, baloney. But Muslims are the fabric of America, and he just wants us all to be equal. That's all he's after?
15: They want to put Muslims in a box of immigrant, in a box of other, without realizing that Islam is a fabric of America. All religions, Christianity, Hindu, the Mohammedan, and the infidel of every denomination shall be equal under the law.
19: Yeah.
15: These are principles of our country, freedom of religion, and Muslims have been here. I can use my religion personally, and that's what Sharia is. It's a personal choice to inform how you live your life as a human being.
19: Yeah.
15: It doesn't have to infect government. But actually, the right-wing extremists, they are the ones who are trying to push Christian Sharia.
19: Yeah.
15: Sharia just means law.
19: Yeah.
15: They're trying to push Christian Sharia into law. And Muslim Sharia, we just want it for ourselves personally.
2: Right. That's right. That is so... Oh, yes. That is not misinformation at all. Muslims it's just a personal choice. They just want to live Sharia out personally. It's not like it's a form of governance that they push for in like every Muslim majority country. That's not what no, please. It's not that they have aspects of Sharia in government. You're the one who has that backwards. The dude has literally posted videos saying how he wants Sharia to take over and conquer America.
15: I believe in this generation coming up, we will break those stereotypes. We will break those divides. We will build bridges between cultures and ethnicities, and we will just be Muslim Americans. Muslims first, Americans second. We'll be proud of where we're from, and then we will help change the society to that we can really be proud of the government as well, because we need to take part in that as well.
2: Oh.
15: As long as you're an outsider, you'll never be in the government. You'll never be a police officer. You won't really buy into the society. And if that's the case, maybe you should think about going back where you feel welcomed and part of the society so that you can really develop. So I say, let's be part of the society. Let's develop a Muslim American identity. Uh-huh. Let's intermarry. Let's stop having these divides by culture and ethnicity and language. Let us be Muslim first and then hone in on being American, trying to change the society to be better than what it is.
2: That's going to be a problem. That's going to be a problem, a moment of people. Because Islam is not compatible with America at all, actually. And I think you know that, which is why you said you want to infiltrate the government and change it. I would ask what you want to change it to, but I mean, your holy book already explains that to me. Now, if you wanted any more proof that these people don't want to coexist, this is not like a thing where we just want to kumbaya and we just want to be equal. That's all we want. Well, I mean, listen to the Sharia simp host of this podcast.
1: I am pro like seeing it saying Muslim only, because what it's telling me as a person who's not Muslim is that they're trying to create an environment that allows them to live within their values and their principles and their community, because they live in a society where that is not prioritized or accepted. For me, when you use the language Muslim only, that is, as a person, making me understand that this is an environment that allows you to live a life, go have the pool, have a party, in your life values, because America is built off of white supremacy. It's built off of, you know, people believe in Christian extremism.
2: I thought it was built off of Muslims. I can't keep up
1: every single day. And so when they try to compare it to, if we did a whites only event, we live in a whites only America. This fight about Muslim only epic developments, Muslim only events, has to be a pro thing that we support, because we have to create a multicultural economic engines that independently allow communities to create power.
20: To and thrive support. And succeed.
1: And succeed.
2: That woman is such a jump scare every single time she speaks. Okay, first of all, homie doesn't even know if he wants to say Muslim or Muslim, because he said it both ways multiple times in that clip. He came in hot with the Muslim, and then he speaks completely differently, just normal American, until he pops that Muslim. And then he goes back to Muslim. So, pick a lane, first of all, okay? Second of all, it is 100% an equivalent comparison to say, what if someone wanted to have a whites-only pool party on government-funded property? It's literally the same, because it's the same discrimination laws that say you cannot discriminate against race or religion. It's all in the same thing. So yes, it is. But also, I'm struggling to understand how one of those yahoos can say Muslims are the fabric of our country, and also our country was built off of white supremacy, blah, blah, blah, blah, blah. You guys need to pick a struggle, honestly. You need to pick a struggle. I am failing to understand your struggle, because you're contradicting yourself, because it's not a lot going on up there, as it turns out. Now, on top of all of that, Imam of the People doesn't actually care about America or American values. Of course, you just heard him say Muslim first, American second, which again, kind of a problem, can't exist. Okay? Cannot peacefully exist. He doesn't care about American values, obviously. Look what he thinks about us, about our country, after everything his family went through in the past.
15: I just want everybody to know that I'm American.
1: Yep.
15: I'm an American Muslim. When people in the comment sections tell me to go back to my shithole country, excuse my language, I tell them, My great-grandfather was a veteran of World War I. My grandfather was a veteran of World War II. My father self-enlisted and volunteered in the Vietnam War. My brother is an Air Force veteran during the times of Desert Storm. My niece is currently stationed in Bahrain. I have news for you. I'm in my shithole country.
2: Oh. Mohammed thinks this is a shithole country. Maybe you should go to, who is it, his sister, who is in Bahrain. Just a thought. Anywho, sorry about your failed, short-lived influencer career. Imam of people. But we will always, we'll pour one out for you. We'll pour one out for you tonight, homie. All right, make sure that you share the show. Smash the like button, or you can gently tap it. We all appreciate a gentle tapping from time to time. And make sure you're subscribed. Subscribe and hit the bell. That's what I meant to say. There's a lot of things that I have to tell you to say, or that I have to tell you to do. And on top of that, I just got a comment the other day that we get all the freaking time. And they were like, I'm not getting notifications. I hit the bell. I smashed the bell. I'm not getting notifications. So let me know in the comments if that also is you, because there's some interesting things going on with our Sarah Gonzalez Unfiltered YouTube, which, by the way, reminds me, because there are some interesting things going on there, make sure that you are subscribed to our second channel at Sarah Gonzalez TX. We are releasing exclusive content. You can find clips of the show, but more importantly, our exclusive investigations that we're doing are only released in its entirety at Sarah Gonzalez TX. That's the channel you can go to. Make sure that you subscribe there as well. Hit the bell. Hopefully you'll actually get the notifications. You guys let me know. All right. I want to thank our sponsor, Ghostbed. 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
2: So obviously our country is under attack from so many different angles, whether it be radical Islam or the H-1B invasions. People are literally coming to replace us. It's a great replacement theory. That's actually not a theory. It's just what's happening. And there is someone in Congress who is like, I mean, the fastest trigger in the West, just like bill here, bill here, bill here, all over the place, trying to put a stop to it. Joining me now is Congressman Chip Roy. I will also mention he is running to be the Attorney General of Texas and is currently in the runoff, which just as a reminder, Congressman, thank you for joining me. But I do want to just remind everyone before I get into the conversation with you, if you are in the state of Texas, you need to go and vote. This week is early voting, 7 a.m. to 7 p.m. through Friday. And then if you don't vote before then or during that time period, you got to wait until Tuesday. And that is the day. So then you're out of chances. Make sure that you go vote. Welcome to the program.
23: Great to be on, Sarah. Hope you're well.
2: So you are very busy putting out a flurry of bills to try and save America. I want to just kind of go through your latest. This new bill, this is the headline. New bill would ban radical religious leaders from entering the United States. This is the inhibiting militant adversarial mullahs, the Imam Act. So it's just, it really begs the question, like, how did we get here? Why are we letting these dangerous ideologies into our country in the first place? It seems absurd that you would have to put a bill out that says these things, and yet here we are.
23: Yeah, Sarah. I mean, look, this is one of those things that's just common sense when I talk to average Texans, when I go across the state of Texas campaigning for attorney general. This is the number one issue, and it's not even close, to be honest with you. You've done such extensive and great work on what we're seeing unfold in North Dallas, Fort Worth Metroplex, and Collin County in particular. And, you know, I was a federal prosecutor in Collin County. Mm-hmm. My wife went to Plano East High School. My son was born in Plano. My daughter was born in Frisco. I know this area well. And it's starting to look like a different country. Mm-hmm. And we're dealing with the H-1B problem that you've been highlighting so effectively. Obviously, the March of Islam into our country that's both H-1B related and otherwise. And this issue with the Imam Act is one of, yes, you're right, a series of bills that I've introduced because I'm trying to bring attention to it. I'm under no delusion that I'm going to get all of these bills passed, or even one of them passed at this point, given we can't even get the SAVE Act, which has 80% approval through the United States Senate. What I'm trying to do is elevate issues with common sense. So for me, I introduced legislation last fall to pause all immigration, mm-hmm. right? I think that's where we ought to be. Now, that, of course, is sitting there. So I say, okay, well, if that's not good enough, can we at least make it to where we don't import people who are adherent to Sharia law? Okay, great. Well, if we can't do that, can we at least make it clear that if you're spreading and trying to Islamify Texas in other ways, that we can denaturalize you or remove you? That was the Mamdani Act. Mm-hmm. Now, this one is focusing on the clerics who are abusing our R1 visas and what we had put in place years ago to try to help, generally speaking, religious leaders in the Christian faith and Jewish faiths to be able to come here and exchange and be able to come and serve and proselytize, serve their churches, Maybe it's a foreign, priest and wants to come to America to serve in the Catholic Church here for a while, or vice versa. And so that all has been now turned to be used as yet another vehicle and a sword against us by those who wish to Islamify our country. It's all part of a plan. It's all organized. My friend Amy Mack has exposed it. You've exposed it. And I held a hearing last week. I don't mean to filibuster, but I held a hearing last week as the chairman of the Subcommittee on the Constitution. And I invited Marco Hunter Lopez, who I know you know who he is, the young man from Wiley ISD. And he schooled Democrats like Jamie Raskin on how we're getting inundated with the long arm of the Muslim Brotherhood putting Islam into our schools in Texas, because we've been stupid, asleep at the switch, letting Chamber of Commerce Republicans and big universities all say that in the name of labor and in the name of economic growth, we've got to turn our country upside down, leaving American workers looking for jobs, making our housing more expensive, and Islamifying our country in the process. It's insane.
2: Yeah, that in particular, I love that you brought up Marco Hunter Lopez, because what he told our mutual friend, Representative Brandon Gill, who is my congressman, he said that they have, at least in one of the junior high schools, I believe, here in Wiley, is in the DFW Metroplex, that they have a Quran in the school library, but no Bible. And I'm like, oh my gosh, the fact that that could happen, not just anywhere in this country, let alone Texas, is just so frightening. That is just such a prime example of how asleep at the wheel we have been, as you pointed out. Another one of your bills that I just recently saw that I was thinking, again, how crazy is it that you even have to put this bill out? How crazy is it that we have even allowed this at all? This is the headline here. GOP rep introduces bill banning foreign adversaries from buying American homes. Like, how has that even been a thing?
23: Well, again, the default position for Republicans has so historically been wrapped around the Chamber of Commerce. Again, I'm not, trying to disparage our friends in the local chambers of commerce, where they do a lot of good work for their communities. What I'm saying is these national entities and all of those that are pushing the Wall Street Journal editorials, right? Like, you have to do this in the name of free enterprise, capitalism, and markets. Hold on a second. Right. Like, I'm a big proponent of free enterprise and capitalism. I'll die on that hill. But not at the expense of our nation, our sovereignty, who we are as a people. So, I don't necessarily need the rest of the world to be opened up in terms of markets to buy up our housing supply when I've got, young Americans can't even afford to buy a house. Mm-hmm. When we've got, now increasingly these scams going on that you've been exposing, and all these houses that are just sitting there, and it's connected to the H-1B problem, mm-hmm. and we're allowing that all to be abused so that, in the name of, we've got to bring these high-tech workers over. No, you're bringing low-skilled labor, hiding behind high-tech workers, while big business is saying, look, we need this stuff. Yeah. Americans can't get jobs or houses. So to me, look, I was the leader of first, I introduced the first bill to ban Chinese communists from owning farmland about 5 years ago. And so that was a starting point, and we've been able to get some of those provisions embedded into other pieces of legislation, appropriations bills, and other bills, farm bill and stuff. But we need to go further. And so this is a step in that direction. Honestly, if you ask me, if I were just czar, I'd say that no one who's a non-citizen, non-American citizen, can own our dirt or our housing stock in America. Why should we?
2: Yeah. I completely agree. And that's what really, it gets me so enraged when I deal with this H-1B situation and I get all of these tips and we're sifting through. I mean, I have way too, I'm underwater on it, right? Because there's just so much fraud going on. And I'm just like, oh my gosh, literally every single facet of our lives would be better if we got all of these scammers out of our country, because as you point out, they're taking up the housing, they're taking up the resources, every single resource they take up is resource that should be going to American citizens. And so it's just so enraging to watch this happen and to just be so underwater and consumed by it, because as you mentioned, young Americans cannot afford to live in a home, to buy a home for themselves, and their lives would get demonstrably better if we had more congressmen and women like yourself who are willing to address these things, who are willing to say the hard things that are maybe, they sound bad and the optics, they're like, oh no, what if I get called a racist or a mean name? It's like, it doesn't matter. We're in this to save the country.
23: Sarah, you cannot win a war you do not acknowledge exists. Mm. And you've got a war being waged against us. So the last conversation I had with Charlie Kirk was on this point about Islam. Not radical Islam, not Sharia law, yeah. Islam. Mm. It is just extremely incompatible with Western civilization. And we've got to call it out, but we've also got to call out all the other abuses of our system. And look, right now, if you ask me, you need to make sure that you declare that point, that Islam is inconsistent with Western civilization. We need to freeze all immigration, and we need to engage in mass deportations of lots of people who have been, I think, mistakenly allowed into our country over the last several decades. Why would you, after 9/11, mm-hmm. What rational, insane country would then allow 5.5 million people from majority Muslim countries to come to the United States since 9/11? That doesn't count other people coming from countries that are non-majority.

0: as a part of the Muslim Brotherhood memoranda. We've got to actually recognize that if we're going to win the fight.
1: Yeah, I 100% agree with you. So as I mentioned earlier, the runoff is happening right now. How's it going?
0: We're crisscrossing the state, Sarah. We're talking to people everywhere. I've been everywhere in the state. I've been Houston, Tyler, Longview, Dallas, Frisco, Weatherford. I was in Odessa, Midland, Alpine, San Antonio, New Braunfels tonight. Wow. Everywhere. I keep going down the list. We're talking to Texans, and they're listening to the message. They want someone who's been a tried and true, trusted conservative, but they also want somebody who's a proven lawyer. Someone who's been in court, been a prosecutor, put away bad guys, was the first assistant attorney general, knows how to run complex litigation. They want someone like me who's got literally, in fact, yesterday a new report came out that had me as the highest score on the America First agenda in the entire United States House of Representatives.
1: Wow.
0: And I think this is important for people to know. We've raised a lot of money the last 3 weeks, which is enabling us to compete with our self-funded opponent who has been spending tens of millions of dollars trashing my reputation. I tried to run a positive campaign through March 3rd. But, you know, somebody punches me, I'm going to punch back. And we're now moving in the right direction. We're trending up in the polls. Right now, we're pretty much at a dead heat. And I think people are moving our direction. We just need everybody to show up to vote. And we'll win on Tuesday if we keep the trend going the way we have.
1: Well, I will tell you this. From all of the grassroots activists that I talk to, they are very, very, very much concerned about the Islam problem and about the H-1B invasion. And you, obviously, that is in your wheelhouse. But that is at the top of Texans' list that I'm talking to as well. I just gotta give you a little bit of crap before you go. Stu, if you can give me the wide shot. I don't prefer the wide shot of him. Of Chip. I mean, sorry, Congressman. I don't prefer that A&M helmet behind you, my friend. You're going to have
0: to. So, you know, it's funny. When I'm out campaigning, I'll tell everybody my dad was the first to go to college and my family went to Texas Tech. And then I'll remind people that I went to the University of Texas School of Law where I met my Aggie wife. So I cover all my bases. I've got plenty of Longhorn paraphernalia, too. But by the way, you know, despite the fact that Jim Davis, the president of the University of Texas, is one of my best friends, I don't have a Longhorn helmet. A&M gave me one. So you know what?
1: Oh,
0: there it is.
1: Oh, you're right. Actually, so we need that. It's his fault, really. He needs to get you one. We need to figure out how to get you one of those. My friend, that's Congressman right. Chip Roy, thank you so much. Oh, and tell everyone where they can go if they'd like to help help donate or help with your campaign.
0: Sure. ChipRoy.com, ChipRoy, ChipRoyTX on Twitter/X. And appreciate it, Sarah. God bless you. And we'll come back on soon.
1: Yeah, sounds good. Thank you so much, my friend. See ya.
0: Take care.
1: All right. I want to thank our sponsor, Preborn. So Preborn is doing God's work, really, honestly. They're one of my favorite sponsors to partner with because this is a really easy sell. I'm not asking you to buy. I'm not asking you to purchase a good. I'm asking you to help me save babies' lives. And what I mean by that is when a woman who is scared, she has an unplanned pregnancy, she goes into a clinic in Preborn's network of clinics, they are not like Planned Parenthood. They are going to show the woman the truth. This is your baby on ultrasound, and they're going to let the woman listen to the heartbeat. And those of you who are parents know that's a life-changing moment. When you hear that heartbeat, when you see that baby inside of you, something clicks. And most of the time, the woman is like way more likely to choose life. In that moment, she's like, oh my gosh, I'm a mom. This is my baby that God has entrusted me to care for. Now this month, because it's Mother's Day month, we've got a goal. We're trying to save as many babies as possible and mothers too, because this matters. Okay. So the goal of our podcast this month is to sponsor 600 ultrasounds. At last check, we were at 250. We're getting there, guys. We're plugging along. 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One ultrasound is $28. 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How many babies' lives can you help us save? 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
7: Allies. So President Trump cut a deal with the IRS to drop the suit against them for leaking his tax returns, and which, by the way, was a very benevolent thing of him to do, I would say. And in return for that, the government is now setting up a, you know, the left-wing media won't tell you. They'll be like 1.7 million, 1.8 billion. They won't tell you. It's actually 1.776 billion dollar fund that would compensate people who were unfairly targeted by the Biden regime, much like the people who participated in January 6th. Now the media is, as you would predict, well, crying about it, all right? They're like, oh my gosh, people are suing and trying to stop it. And then you have headlines like this: Trump's $1.8 billion slush fund is worse than Steele. can't even say it with a straight face. Worse than stealing, recasting the January 6th insurrection as the work of heroic patriots remains the president's highest priority. Which is weird, because I thought, last time I checked, The Atlantic was all for compensating people for wrongdoing, considering they're the ones who wrote the headline, "The Case for Considering Reparations." A country that could actively contemplate atoning for plunder would be a very different nation than one we live in now. Now, President Trump did pardon the J6ers, but not after many of them were like, they were chased down like dogs. They had, you know, the FBI show up and bring them in at gunpoint while their children watched. They were locked up. They were put through harsh sentences. Just like my next guest, one of my favorite people joining me now is a good friend of the show, Adam Johnson. Now, welcome to the show, first of all, my friend. Look at you. You're all smiles. I said, welcome. You're supposed to say hi. Say hi to me, Adam.
8: I'm so sorry. Hi, Sarah. Pleasure to see you again. How are you?
7: I'm good. So for those of you who you're like, I'm sure you know who he is. But if you're like, you're new to the show and you're like, where do I know that guy? Well, Adam's the lectern guy from January 6th. He is an iconic picture. Hang that up in the Louvre, please. That is one of the best pictures I've ever seen injected into my veins. By the way, check out his book, Taking a Stand. The book can be found on his website, unlicensedfurnituremovers.com. He's also running for a seat on the Manatee County Commissioner in Florida. So you told my producer when we asked you to come on to talk about this that you already have your number picked out. Can I know how much you're going for?
8: I'm going to ask for $5 million. I think it's very fair. And I think the number is fair because I'm a little different than a lot of January 6th representatives, people who were charged. My picture will be in history books for years. It will have a generational effect on my family. So the damages that were done by them telling me and telling everyone in the world, I mean, between Jimmy Kimmel, John Krasinski, and Jim Carrey calling me a thief, I mean, this will last for a century, if not more.
7: Mm-hmm. And they're calling you a thief. That was the whole thing, was that you stole the lectern. How far did you move it? 20, 30 feet?
8: In between 20 and 30 feet, it was sitting out in the open. And the crazy thing is the DOJ knew I never stole it. They had it on video. They withheld that video during my process being tried for felony theft. We did not see this video until after I already served my prison sentence, paid my fine, and done my probation after prison.
7: I mean, that is truly, truly reprehensible, ghoulish behavior. So for anyone who's thinking like $5 million, that's just one of the ways that the Biden regime targeted you. Explain to the audience some of the other ways that they targeted you through means of whether it was intimidation, whether it was trauma that your family experienced, whether it was conditions at the prison. Because I know, I can't recall, I talked to so many J6ers, and I know you're a good friend of mine, but I know that there were some who there were complaints about prison conditions and the guards just didn't care. Like, they knew that it was wrong. They knew that it was inhumane and they just didn't do anything. But tell the audience some of the most egregious ways that the Biden regime targeted you.
8: Absolutely. And first of all, thank you so much for being such a consistent advocate for J6ers from the beginning. There are not a lot of people like you, and you've always been such a gem through all of this. We were forced to be vaccinated or remain in solitary confinement for weeks at a time. This happened to me. They shut off our phones and ability to contact our family. Mm-hmm. And when my wife called after being shut down after a week, they told her I didn't want to talk to her. And these are stories that I hear just week after week for the past 5 years. And people are upset that we're asking to be compensated. No, I think it sends a message. The American people deserve to be protected from their own government.
7: Mm-hmm. I completely agree. And I'm thinking, you know, because people are like, well, that's coming out of your taxes. I'm like, I would much rather these people get compensated for the terrible way that they were treated than my tax money going to like drag shows for kids in Bolivia. So like, I mean, I'm just saying. Yeah, right. Exactly. I'm just saying, if we're going to be spending, you know, our tax money to do something, this would be something that I would be all in for, because you guys deserve it. I mean, you were sentenced to 75 days, was it, in prison, a year of supervised release, 200 hours of community service, a $5,525 $1,000 fine, which seems like a very, I'm just curious now that I'm reading that, how did they get to that amount? That's a very specific amount.
8: It was $5,000 because of all the damages that I didn't do. And the $500 was for the courts and the $25 was a special assessment. But even on top of the damage of this, like my college would refuse to accept me back in, even though I had a 3.95 GPA. I had to fight to get my gun rights back for a year, even after I was finished. TSA, every time I flew, I was either patted down or my children were. These were things that, you know, we can talk about at length, but this happened to all of us.
7: Yeah.
8: So those of us coming out now saying it is time to have restitution, we've lost our vocations, our lives, our livelihoods, and anything moving forward. And I think it's time to make it right.
7: I completely agree. And I would also point out, not to get like dark for a second, but I would also point out, I would like to know if the families of those who ended up killing themselves because of all of the weaponization, because of the torment of the Biden regime, they just couldn't handle it. And they knew that, you know, they were mistreating them. They were dragging it out. They were intentionally making this worse for them. There are J6ers who aren't even here today because they ended their lives because of all of this abuse. I would love to know, I don't know if you know this, Adam, or not. I would love to know if the families of those people would be eligible for some of this, for some of this money as well. It's a random question for you. I don't expect you to know, but do you?
8: I do. So the way it's articulated, and Blanche talked about this, is anyone can apply for this. It deals with the time that the Biden DOJ was in power and any grievances you may have incurred during their time. So people like Jerry Perna, whose son Matthew Perna committed suicide tragically after the FBI and the DOJ came after him, wanted to enhance this charge to terrorism. She is able to write a letter to Todd Blanche and the Committee of Five and say, these are the damages that we suffered and our family needs to be made whole.
7: Yeah. Okay. Well, that's good to know. So, you know, you have the media like simping for illegals, just constantly criminals, illegal gang members. And then you have the media, the audacity of the media to do something like grill the vice president about J6ers getting access to money is just totally audacious and enraging. But I want to play a clip for you and have you react on the back end.
9: This is why we say we have to evaluate this thing case by case, right? We don't in the United States say that everybody who's accused of a crime is automatically guilty in a court of public opinion. You've got to actually look at this stuff and figure out what were they accused of. Maybe they did something bad even, but what they were accused of was way worse of what they actually did. Maybe they had their entire lives ruined in a totally disproportionate way. That's fundamentally illegitimate and political. And I find, just Carol, on this point, one of the interesting things about the American media is there is a fascination. If you go to any American law school, there are these, you know, prisoner rights clinic. There are people who objectively committed heinous crimes, but the American media and the American Legal Academy has decided that even though they committed bad crimes, their sentence was disproportionate, they were mistreated in some way. You know who never, ever gets an ounce of sympathy when it comes to that disproportionate sentencing is people who voted for Donald Trump and participated in the January 6th protest.
7: It's like, show me the lie. You have all of the simping for all of these very violent, heinous people and, you know, constantly. And when it comes to people like you who, you know, went in, I mean, you got video of Capitol Police bringing everyone in, taking everyone on a guided tour. You went in, you took a fun picture, you know, slightly moved the lectern 20 feet or whatever. I just think, like, why are you any less worthy of getting compensation than a murderer? Like, you have a family. I don't know if you would do it all over again if you could, you know, but the point is, your crime was not as severe as some of the egregious things that we are seeing the media constantly cover for. Now, the media thought that they had this big gotcha. It seems like they're not getting the outrage that they wanted from this. So they've resorted to their old tactics of playing the insert name here won't rule it out. So they have this, Todd Blanche doesn't rule out considering payments for, oh, they're not ruling out January 6th rioters getting payments. To them, I say, shut the hell up. Shut the hell up, Adam. You and your friends who, you know, you've met through this experience deserve money way more than all the scammers from Somalia and all of the illegal gang members and all these criminals that we brought into our country and all of the other people that the media constantly simps for. I'm just saying, if we're going to pay this money, it should go to people like you.
8: Agreed. And if you look at the cases you want to go through and actually have an audit, what happens, over 90% of the charges were nonviolent misdemeanors, and we end up going to prison and losing our livelihoods and lives and our families and our friends over this. So to the naysayers saying we shouldn't get paid out, you have no idea what we went through, but you're going to find out.
7: Yeah, absolutely. Well, I appreciate you, my friend, and I'm rooting for you. How's the race going?
8: The campaign's doing great. We actually outraised every single candidate in the race for this last quarter fundraising. And it's all individual donations. If you guys want to help me out, you can go to voteadamjohnson.com. Every $5 to $10 helps. It's a local race, but we're going to win.
7: Love it. I love it. We'll keep up the momentum, my friend. Great work, and we'll talk soon. Thank you.
8: Bye.
7: See ya. We'll be right back.
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7: I think, honestly, by this point, President Trump could cure cancer, and Democrats and crazy libs would still be against it. They'd be like, but let me tell you why cancer's good, actually, because they're just so unhinged. Like, they have terminal cases of TDS. I'm sorry, your Trump derangement syndrome case is terminal. Sorry, I'm sorry to share the news like this, but it's terminal. You've got the worthless shrews over at The View who are now losing their ever-loving minds about how President Trump wants to lower prescription drug prices. No, not that. And on top of that, billionaire Mark Cuban is teaming up with President Trump, which just makes it all the more sweeter. See, Mark Cuban has a company called Cost Plus Drugs, and they announced a partnership with Trump RX, so people are paying less for life-saving medications. And boy, nothing makes Joy Behar and Whoopi Goldberg more mad than people paying less for life-saving medications, I guess.
10: We have the same thing, one thing in common. We want to make people better and keep them wealthy, right?
11: I think other than you, I've been the biggest proponent of TrumpRx.com. And the reason for that is Republicans want cheaper drugs, independents want cheaper drugs, Democrats want cheaper drugs.
7: Do they?
11: And together, I think we're going to do something special.
12: Uh-oh. Okay.
13: First of all, you lie down with dogs, you wake up with fleas. All right, the Trump And, you know, I like Mark Cuban. I've always liked him. But this is a mistake. And once Trump puts his name on prescriptions, we're all going to die, okay?
14: I completely agree with that.
15: Americans are struggling.
14: He is a failed businessman. Right. And if you heard what he said, we both want to make people wealthy. He didn't say
15: so
14: healthy.
15: I should pay 10 times more
14: for
15: my
14: wealthy medication. Which means to me that there's something in it for him. This is not a well-intentioned
15: person. The president, his intention cashes in on Sonny, but what this does is it helps
14: American
15: people.
14: Sarah, he is not a well-intentioned person. He is not doing this from the out of the
15: goodness
14: of his heart.
15: No one thinks he's doing this to make money.
16: We're the wealthiest country and we pay the most for drugs.
14: The people that are literally
16: suffering illnesses and cannot pay for their medicine, I can't think of a sicker business model. Bring down the prices, and if you're going to get results on this, call it Donald Trump medicine. I don't care what you call it.
13: There are countries all over this world, especially in Scandinavia, that have national health insurance.
7: Scandinavia. What a great comparison.
13: Of drugs and health care.
14: But they
13: don't want that.
14: They have a concept of a plan, Joy.
16: Okay, and right now, this is a plan.
13: You are so naive, the two of you.
7: Oh, my God. I don't understand how people watch this unironically. Like, how do people show up in the middle of the day or whenever the hell this is filmed and unironically spend their time going and listening to these dumb bitches talk over each other? But you're naive. I did. Donald Trump is the devil. Like, oh, my gosh. I'm sorry. I apologize for showing that to you. I didn't realize it was going to be so annoying. I'm kind of mad about it too. Sorry. By the way, one more time, if you want to go over to AmericanBeautyBySarah.com and check us out, we've got skincare, we've got makeup, we've got sequin jackets, we've got Melania purses. Go check it out. We'll see you guys Friday.
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7: Why can't you talk to me?
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19: I have chronic Epstein-Barr virus. 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
7: I have so much more trolling from the Democrat convention here in the state of Texas. You're not going to want to miss it. It all starts right now. Welcome back to Sarah Gonzalez Unfiltered. Happy Monday. I am Sarah Gonzalez. You can find me all over social media at Sarah Gonzalez TX, along with American Beauty by Sarah.com. 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So I just, you know, there are some SCOTUS rulings that have dropped today, and I'm going to get to those. We have a lot to get into for the show today, but I don't know what the point is in Republicans having control of all branches of the government, in, you know, the electorate, in the constituents voting for the Republicans to take charge and restore normalcy, restore transparency, restore law and order, restore accountability when some pretty crazy stuff keeps happening. The latest is Senate Ethics Panel. The Senate Ethics Panel dismissed misconduct complaint, the misconduct complaint against Ruben Gallego. So in a letter obtained by NBC News, they say the Ethics Committee said it dismissed the complaint after it investigated and did not find evidence that he violated rules or standards of conduct. And I just have to wonder as I read that and I go back and I look and I recall what the complaints were. I just have to wonder, did they even look? Do they even have eyeballs? Did they look for 2 seconds at what he was doing? Because if you look at the evidence that is even just public, at the very least, it seems pretty clear that he broke campaign finance rules. Remember, he spent $2,000 on a hotel for his best buddy's wedding, his BFF, his creeper BFF, Eric Swalwell. The woman predator Eric Swalwell just happens to be this best buddy of Ruben Gallego. He spent $2,000 on the hotel for the wedding. Now, I'm not an FEC lawyer. I get it. It's not my expertise, but I'm pretty sure that was not an official campaign stop. I'm pretty sure that's abusing the system, especially when you consider that the allegation was that he was like getting into orgies with the bride and the groom. Let me read this from Caroline Wren. Hi, TMZ. When I worked on the Arizona Senate race, there was one piece of oppo we could never confirm, which was that Eric Swalwell had a threesome with Ruben Gallego and his wife on their wedding night, and there was video. If you track down the video, I'd like my 100K, please. Thanks, because, of course, TMZ was offering all of this money for people who could give them these tips once they opened their bureau in D.C., which I think TMZ is total garbage. But I think that TMZ being open in D.C. is a really, really, really good thing for that area. So anywho, according to this letter that was passed on to NBC News, based on the investigation of the committee did not find evidence that your actions, this is a letter to Ruben Gallego, violated federal law, Senate rules, or related standards of conduct. I'm sorry. Like, it wasn't enough that he misspent, that he abused campaign funds to go attend his bestie's wedding and allegedly go engage in, I would say, conduct that is beneath the office. But you know what? If you look at who's in office now, maybe not. Maybe we've just downgraded. We've degraded the office so much so that it actually is not it's not offensive at all to do these things. Now, on top of the campaign finance issue, you also have, if you recall, Representative Ana Paulina Luna, who alleged, she says she had heard from 4 women who have had multiple and uncomfortable, inappropriate advances, comments, touching, etc., from Senator Gallego. This is not made up, and the Senate is being awfully quiet about it. Now, I just want you to let's unpack that for a second, okay? Because this is a sitting congresswoman who is citing the number of complaints that she is receiving, and she's giving enough details, and she's calling out the entire Senate. She says the Senate is being awfully quiet about it. She does not have a history to lead me to believe that she would just be making this up. She insists this is not made up. The Senate's being awfully quiet about it. She just doesn't have a history of saying things like this on the record if she doesn't have specific actual allegations that she has receipts for. So it just seems strange because it wasn't just her. It was also George Santos. Now, you could say George Santos is not a credible person. He, you know, had to be expelled from Congress in shame. You can't believe George Santos. But when you add up the number of people who have come out and said that they know that this guy's a creep, that they know that he preyed on women just like his bestie, Eric Swalwell, it does kind of make you think. So he said a former staffer of Gallego has claimed he terminated her after he made a sexual advance on her and she rejected him and complained to the then congressman's chief of staff. She tells me she's going public with it in great detail. Stay tuned. The whispers of Senator Gallego have always been rampant, but if this shoe drops, he's cooked. TikTok Ruben Gallego. Again, I mean, it just seems like it's like, golly, guys, if a creep like this with enough people who have said, I have heard of women going on the record that this guy is a total sexual deviant and creep and harasser, what happened? Did they get paid off? Like what happened between then and now to allow the ethics committee to come to the conclusion that he did nothing wrong? Like, why do we vote for accountability and transparency and all of these things in elections if we can't even get any justice? Like, and it always leads me back to a phrase, a saying that I've said for years now with the Republican Party. Who needs enemies with friends like these? Who needs enemies with friends like these? Now, over in the judicial branch, I mentioned the Supreme Court. We had some big drops today. We're going to have even bigger ones tomorrow. Now, I just want to set your expectation. I'm going to go ahead and keep repeating, who needs enemies with friends like these? Because over in the Supreme Court, you got to wonder what the hell the point is of vetting these people and thinking that you are going to put in someone who actually abides by the Constitution, who actually extends the logic into what did the founding fathers want? What were they thinking when they wrote this? Should we apply historical precedent? Should we, like, there are things that you have a Republican president and he goes through it and he's like, I want to make sure that I nominate the most conservative justice there, because conservatives, by and large, are not going to try to legislate from the bench. They're going to try to interpret lawfully and constitutionally. And that is it. But it turns out this is why we can't have nice things, guys. Here, let me give you one. The Supreme Court rules states can count late arriving mailed ballots, rejecting Trump-led challenge. I can't speak today. It is Monday. My brain is still rebooting, apparently. The court decided this was a 5-4 ruling. And let me give you who was in the majority. Sonia Sotomayor, Elena Kagan, Ketanji Brown Jackson, the three libs, like flaming libs, along with Chief Justice John Roberts and Amy Coney Barrett. So they ruled that Mississippi, and there were numerous other states, or like dozens of other states, they can actually keep counting absentee ballots, they say, that are mailed by Election Day, but arrive a few days later. So they say the ballot still needs to be postmarked on or before Election Day. And the majority opinion was written by Coney Barrett. She said that the term election in the statutes refers to the voters' act of choosing candidates, not Election Day. Not the receipt of ballots by officials as confirmed by historical meaning, which you would say Election Day is that, like, that's the day. That's what they were talking about. She says, no. Election just means you choosing who your candidate is, who your fave candidate is. And by the way, get ready for an election month, an election year. I don't know. Election Day means nothing, I guess. Election Day is meaningless. So this opinion reversed the Fifth Circuit and said that states retain authority over ballot receipt deadlines while Congress sets a uniform voting day, and policy concerns about election integrity should be addressed by the legislatures rather than the courts. Every single Republican state needs to address this now. Just so we're clear, you had Kavanaugh and Gorsuch and Alito and Thomas all saying this is a bad idea. In fact, Thomas warned that this left us open for voter fraud. Maybe that's what they want. Maybe that's what Roberts and Coney Barrett and the libs on the Supreme Court want. Now, there were a few others that dropped today. By the way, birthright citizenship and men and women's sports should drop tomorrow. So that's going to be an insane day. I don't have a lot of hope. with these rulings, I don't have a lot of hope. But we'll see. Okay? We're going to pray for the best, and I just don't I'm not holding out. I'm not holding my breath. I'll put it that way. Now, one of the most insane decisions was this one. The Supreme Court let the $5 million sex abuse verdict against Donald Trump stand. Remember this E. Jean Carroll. Here's the thing. I could tell you just how batshit crazy she is, but I would like to first just allow President Trump. I believe we have a soundbite of President Trump just kind of laying it out there.
10: Her dog or her cat was named Vagina.
7: It's true. Her cat was named Vagina. Her dog was named Tits. She is a insane person who weaponized the judicial system. He didn't stand a chance in that jurisdiction. And Donald Trump reacted today. Surprisingly, the Supreme Court declined to review a fake case brought against me by a woman I never met. Decades old celebrity photo line standing with her husband does not count, because remember, what he's referring to is, he said, I don't know, I've never met her. And they're like, ha ha, here's this picture of you and her husband. And he's like, oh, she came to a meet and greet and took a picture with me. Okay. I'm not going to remember that lady. I definitely didn't sexually assault her. I definitely didn't rape her in a dressing room at Bergdorf's. And if you listen to her for longer than 5 seconds, you will realize she is a nutcase and not to be trusted. Now, he went on to say, I will continue the fight against this weaponization and lawfare case against me, including the ridiculous claim of defamation, with all my power and strength. This case is really against the United States of America and all it stands for, and should never be allowed to happen to another president or candidate to be. New York State created a law for an instant speck of time going back many decades in order to wrongfully nab me. It was tailor-made, and this injustice cannot be allowed to stand. Thank you for your attention to this matter, President Donald J. Trump. Now, again, we've got more Supreme Court rulings to drop. I've never felt good about the birthright citizenship case. I hope that I'm wrong. Please pray tonight that Sarah Gonzalez is wrong. I've never hoped to be wrong more in my life, because if we find out tomorrow that the Supreme Court is not going to right this wrong, that the idea that foreigners from foreign countries can come here, plop out a baby, and then poof, the baby has citizenship, is just absolutely ridiculous. Obviously, the 14th Amendment has been twisted and manipulated and misinterpreted. It means that freed black people, freed slaves, have citizenship. Their babies have citizenship. It doesn't mean that someone from China can come here. I mean, you literally have birthing tourism industries where a bunch of Chinese women are coming here and popping out babies. The babies then return to China, where they grow up and they learn to become great little CCP members. And then they can just come here anytime they want. And I could go on and on about all of the other countries that are doing that. I think you guys get my point, because I think you guys are seeing your demographics change around you. This would start to right that wrong. Unfortunately, again, this is why we can't have nice things, because you've got libs. You've got Amy Coney Barrett, which, can I just call her a lib, Stephen? Can I just call her a lib?
0: Sure, why not?
7: It's like, it really, honestly, I know women in the comments are going to be like, you can't say this, or you're going to accuse me of being sexist. It's just like, you have a woman rise to that level of power, and then she gets all in her feelings. She gets all in her feelings. She makes emotional decisions, just like all of the other women. And you're like, you are the prime example of why I say that women should not be in politics. I always say, I don't want a female president. Because I want someone who is going to be diplomatic, and I want someone who is going to be unfazed. I don't want someone who is going to be emotionally charged. And it just always seems to me like these women who are put in high positions of power, you expect it from Sotomayor. You expect it from Kagan. You expect it from Ketanji Brown Jackson, the world's biggest retard. She needs a biologist to tell her what makes a woman a woman, right? You expect it from the libs to have a conservative. She claims that she's conservative, and then she gets all up in her feelings before she gives an opinion on a ruling. It's just like, you are demonstrating why people say women should not hold high offices like this. Women should not hold high offices. Women should not be in power. It's just, what a total disappointment. And I just expect her to disappoint me tomorrow. Again, I hope I'm wrong. Make sure that you smash the like button, or you can gently tap it. We all appreciate a gentle tapping from time to time. Comment and let us know what you think. What do you think of these rulings? What do you expect tomorrow? We'll all be waiting with bated breath for that very important decision. And I just, you know, there's a lot of shit going on right now in this country that I just feel like the people in positions of power, they don't want us to have nice things, actually. And they're doing this to us intentionally. Make sure that you're subscribed. Hit the bell as well so you will get updates on our latest. And speaking of our latest, make sure you're also subscribed to @SarahGonzalezTX. We're going to come back in just a second, and we are going to play some of our time at the Democrat convention. And you're going to be able to find that video in full @SarahGonzalezTX. We will be back with more.

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6: Network. I think that most people, they like to believe. I think ignorance is bliss sometimes. And they see all of the things that, these batshit crazy things that Democrats say and do online. And they're like, you guys are just, you're just cherry picking the worst of the worst. There's no way that overall, as a whole, they can be really like this. Like, there's just no way. And so I've been in the belly of the beast many times, enough times that I know that that's not actually the case. These people really are this abhorrent. And I'm like, I need to go document this so that I can show people who Democrats really are. And I went to the Texas Democrat convention over in Corpus Christi. And, you know, I think people were like, I just thought, like, the internet was wrong. I was even wrong. I set out to be like, huh, you guys don't even understand. And then when I left, I was like, actually, they're way more insane than I even thought. They're way more insane than I even thought. And I already had the low bar. So when I was out there, I was doing, you know, some man on the street stuff and trying to, I just wanted to know very, I was asking, I think, simple questions. I just wanted some simple answers. A little bit of it was trolling, but it's fine because they still, like, they deserve to be mocked relentlessly. They have horrible policies. They have horrible ideas, if they even have ideas at all. And so anyway, for those of you who have not yet seen it in its entirety, we'll give you a little bit, we'll just give you some of our interactions with the Democrats over at the Texas Democrat Convention.
7: What position of James Tallarico's do you support the most?
8: I can't talk to you right now, but thanks.
7: Why can't you talk to me?
8: Because I'm breathing hard and I can't have earplugs in my ear.
7: Have you thought about maybe removing the mask? It's 2026.
8: I have chronic Epstein-Barr virus. Would you like it?
9: Would you like it?
7: But the masks don't work, ma'am. Thank you for trying to give me a virus. Lovely people. Lovely people. I think that, is that assault? I don't know. I feel assaulted. Hey, ma'am, I notice you're a Tallarico. I have some questions for you.
10: I don't really have much time.
7: Okay, I'll walk with you. We'll be efficient. So what of James Tallarico's policies do you support the most?
6: I'm a Tallarico.
10: What do I support the most? The fact that he is a real Christian as opposed to a pseudo-Christian.
7: Have you heard the quote that he made? You can't get in there. You have to go around. Have you heard the quote of his where he said he hates Christianity?
10: Oh, no, because that's bullshit. He's a minister.
7: So you're saying that he did not say that?
10: Well, I don't know. Somebody probably misquoted him. They do that all the time.
11: You know, I always think of myself as a Christian who hates Christianity.
12: Yep. Well,
7: do you believe that God is non-binary?
11: God is non-binary.
13: I believe God is more like, you know, if I could be anything, I'd be God's golden retriever because God is beyond anything.
7: Guys, this is...
13: anything that I...
7: If I could be anything...
13: I know what...
7: I'd be God's golden retriever.
13: God is.
7: It's not a sane position.
6: So if you could be anything, you would be God's golden retriever.
13: Yeah, I would be love to be God's golden retriever. Absolutely love.
7: Listen to the rationale here.
13: Just a friendly friend...
7: Friendly
13: that
7: friend.
13: That enjoys his company and doesn't hurt other people and doesn't try to do... young golden retrievers do some bad things, but
14: I'm sorry.
13: Yeah.
7: Do you guys believe in voter ID?
6: Hold on. This guy was like off his rocker. He first came over because he was upset that Greg Abbott's team had brought in bulls, and the bulls were literally wearing signs that said "Don't buy the bull," and they had a trash can full of the bull's poop, it's like the bullshit, right? And they were like, "This is like full of bull." And so it was obviously a troll. It said paid for by Greg Abbott on the sign. And he took his picture with the bull and he was mad. He came back and said, "You guys didn't disclose that was Greg Abbott's bull. Is that what Christians would do?" And that's what led to this batshit crazy conversation where he's like, "I would be God's golden retriever because golden retrievers are, they're friendly friends and they don't, you know, they don't ever do anything bad." Well, young golden retrievers do. Never mind. Like, the thought process that went into any of that is just totally insane. All right, keep going.
7: Do you guys believe in voter ID?
15: Oh, I'm okay.
7: Thank you.
6: That's an inconvenient question.
7: It's just a simple question.
16: I think the answer is no.
7: Do you believe in voter ID?
17: That's not a reasonable question.
7: It's not a reasonable question if you believe that our voting should be secure.
17: The way you've asked that question is totally unreasonable. It doesn't elicit a thoughtful answer.
6: Voter ID.
17: So, sorry.
7: So you don't think that you should have to prove who you say you are before voting?
17: You haven't proved who you said you are. Who are you?
6: I'm not voting. Sir.
7: Well, the thing is, sir, you're going to have to prove.
17: Who are you?
7: You're going to have to prove you are who you say you are in here by showing your ID.
17: Who are you? Who are you?
7: So you think it's fine for the convention but not for voting?
17: Who are you? I hope you're getting this on tape. Who are you?
7: Well, my name is Sarah Gonzalez.
17: And who are you with?
7: I'm independent.
17: Yeah, independent of what?
7: I'm an independent journalist.
15: Okay. Good luck.
6: Independent
7: Why
6: of mainstream
7: Why is it only
6: media?
7: White people who oppose voter ID? I talk to black people all the time. They have no problem with it. I don't know what the problem is.
12: Do you believe in voter ID?
18: Do I believe in voter ID?
12: Yeah, do you think that people should have to prove they are who they say they are with a photo government-issued ID?
18: Like a driver's license?
12: Yes.
18: Yes.
12: I was just wondering, do you guys support voter ID?
19: I support voter ID. I think it's fine.
12: We're out here just asking people if they support voter ID.
20: Voter ID,
12: yes.
20: As far as...
12: So that you would have to prove that you are who you say you are before you vote.
20: Yes, I do approve of that.
12: What would you say to people? Because I know, I mean, Joe Biden included, they kind of made it sound like they thought black people were too dumb to go get an ID, which I completely and vehemently disagree with.
19: Okay. Yeah, I agree. Disagree with that as well. I mean, it doesn't take a rocket scientist to get a ID.
12: Are you a democratic socialist or a regular Democrat or socialist?
10: A democratic socialist is someone from Europe who belongs to a democratic socialist party. We don't have democratic socialists in the United States.
12: Would you consider yourself, categorize yourself as a democratic socialist, any of you?
21: Probably.
12: Yeah. Probably?
21: Yeah.
12: So what do you think is the main difference between democratic socialism and just regular socialism?
21: He's usually the more diverse.
22: I mean...
6: Oh, this is the spokesman.
22: They're just... It's kind of in scale, mm-hmm. more than kind, you know?
6: Oh.
22: Democratic socialism is, the obvious answer is, right, that it's democratic.
12: Right. As if there wasn't enough bullshit at this convention, the governor brought a gift. More bull.
23: Y'all voted for the pedophile, didn't you? That's right, you did. Did you?
12: Hey, I have a question. James Tallarico is besties with Bobby Pulido, who brought a convicted pedophile up on stage and then brought young minors up on stage. What would you say to that? Are you the party of pedophiles, sir?
23: Oh.
6: Uh-oh. Uh-oh.
23: No, elected convicted felon.
24: Where are the Epstein files?
12: Right.
24: Like that.
12: Well, here's the problem.
24: Where's the Epstein files?
12: They dropped the Epstein files. And it turns out Donald Trump actually was the informant.
24: You're happy about it.
12: Donald Trump was the actual informant for Jeffrey Epstein. I mean, I'm just asking what you think about James Tallarico being friends with a candidate who brought a convicted pedophile on stage near minors. You want to talk about pedophiles? Let's talk about it, sir.
24: Talk about pedophiles.
12: I'm asking you what you think.
24: No, I'm asking you about Donald Trump. Don't change the subject.
12: I already...
24: Don't change the fucking stuff.
12: I already answered.
24: Epstein files, right?
12: I already answered. Where do you get your news from? The Bulwark? That figures. That tracks. Yeah, fuck you too.
24: You don't like the board?
12: No, it's a trash outlet. Yeah, you don't like being challenged with facts. I get it. You're a Democrat.
24: You mentioned Bobby Pulido, right?
25: When I first came out with Desvelado and I first started my band, my first accordion player was this man right here, Frank Caballero.
24: Okay, yes. I don't care about his friend. I don't care, you know, yeah, if he...
12: You don't care that he's parading his convicted pedophile friend around on stage?
24: No, not really, because... Yeah,
12: around minors.
24: I care about the policy, right, and the policy is way better than what I guess... Yeah.
12: He raped an 8-year-old girl. You don't care about that?
24: About raping an 8-year-old? Yeah, absolutely. That should be... Yeah.
12: Okay, so now we do care. Do we care that he raped an 8-year-old girl and he gets paraded around on stage by James Tallarico's friend Bobby Pulido, always also running for a seat?
24: Again, we're talking about one out of, like, how many in Epstein Island? 100? Are you getting this, too? Because she's only asking about one girl, and what about the...
12: Actually, I'm saying all pedophiles are bad, and we should all agree, not just say, but what about the other pedophiles?

0: Well, the one thing that I would say is I do think that probably James Tallarico's favorite position of his is taking it from the back.
1: What? You're bizarro.
0: You're still going in the wrong way. You got to go around there. Thanks, ma'am. He seems to have a very, very big obsession with trans kids.
2: Oh, I don't agree with that. I don't think that he has a great big obsession with trans kids.
3: Something that you love that's not family or friends.
4: I love, and I'm just saying this because it's on my mind, the trans children.
0: So do you think that trans minors should be able to mutilate their body parts?
2: I think that when you're of a certain age, that's between you, your doctor, and your parent.
0: What age would that be?
2: Oh, I don't know, because everybody's going to be different. It's going to be based on maturity and stuff like that. Probably teenager, somewhere around there.
0: Do you support
5: that is
0: trans surgeries for minors?
5: 18 years old, just so we're clear.
0: What is your favorite position of James Tallarico's?
5: He was lovely.
0: Why are you so mad? Are you obsessed with trans kids just like James Tallarico?
6: Here's my position. Gender-affirming care is suicide prevention.
0: So you think that it is suicide prevention for healthy children to chop off their body parts? Hey, have a great day, sir.
5: Now, we did get kicked out, so you'll have to see what led to Sarah Gonzalez getting kicked out of the Texas Democrat Convention. You'll have to see that by going over to our other channels at Sarah Gonzalez TX on YouTube. Subscribe and watch the video. They weren't done. I was there for a moment and I missed the moment because they kicked me out. But there was a nugget there that you heard in the video that we played, in the clip that we played, where this one of these guys, I forget his name, but he was trying to hype up James Tallarico. He was trying to be James's hype guy. And I just, you know, they thought they had something in the moment. We were there for that speech. Like, we heard this on the floor. And all of these SEALs were like, it's so true. And I just, they just lack the self-awareness to understand how poorly this landed to anyone who is sane.
7: Next time they say that James is trans, we're all trans.
5: Okay. It's odd. Odd thing to say.
7: When they say James is a gay tofu-eating vegan, we're all gay tofu-eating vegans.
5: But then, why?
7: And when they say James is going to hell, we'll say we're all going to hell.
5: I'm like, yes! Yes! We are!
7: On them.
5: Yes! We're all going to hell! Now that is one thing we can agree on. I completely agree with you guys. You guys are all going to hell. Your policies are of the devil. In fact, I think I encountered several people possessed with demons at that convention. Yes, you're all going to hell. This is a bipartisan idea. With that, we'll be right back.
3: Hillary Rodham Clinton just published an op-ed focused on yours truly.
8: Who are you?
0: My name is Sarah Gonzalez.
8: I'm from Blaze Media.
0: All of this is going straight to USCIS.
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6: T in TPS, temporary. Temporary. There is an actual definition of the word temporary. It means not forever. Syrians have had it since like 2012. It was supposed to end in 2013. Still hasn't been ended. Haitians, TPS for Haitians was implemented in 2010 after they had this big earthquake, and they were like, it's a natural disaster. You had Janet Napolitano going out there saying this is it only for 18 months. Only for 18 months. It should have expired in 2011. They got like an extra 15 years. And you would expect that they would be gracious, that they would be grateful, that it was only supposed to be 18 months. It ended up being 16 years. You're welcome. But instead, Democrats, Haitians, anyone who has the liberal brain rot, they're losing their entitled little minds about it.
7: This is the time for all of us to raise our voices and to say this country is also our country, is also the country of our immigrants, because we are the one who built it.
6: I'm going to go ahead and I'm going to ask you for your receipts, ma'am. I'm going to ask you for your receipts. You built this country? I just want to be clear here. Haitians built this country is the argument that they made. So now what I'm getting, because they pulled this with when Congressman Brandon Gill, my congressman, introduced a resolution that would just put a moratorium on Somalian immigration. They were like, Somalians built this country. So now I'm getting that anytime there's something that is said about a country that is typically a third world country that does nothing for us, their immigrants are just leeching more than they are giving to this society. They're just like, actually, we built this country. No, you didn't. No, you didn't. But guess what? If you want to say that you're a good builder, I have great news for you. You can go back to Haiti and rebuild there. In fact, I would argue you're doing your own country a disservice. Because if you were good at building things, you probably should have stayed and helped them build all of the rubble back together. You should have helped them build the buildings back up. You should have never been here in the first place if you're good at building. But don't worry, there will be plenty of time for you to rebuild in your own country. Now, if you recall, this is like how far we've evolved on this. Because back in 2018, when President Trump called Haiti a shithole country, I mean, the left like melted down. They were like, how dare you? Haiti is a beautiful place. We love Haiti. You had these yahoos. I'm trying to be better. Sometimes I just can't help myself. Bill Maher, you had Conan O'Brien there and Susan Sarandon. They're like, Haiti is great already. You don't even have to make Haiti great again. It's great already. Haiti is beautiful. Look at this beautiful country. President Trump is wrong. It's not a shithole country. I would love to know how many of them have ever been like, we should go on vacation. Where should we go? You know what? Haiti. But they were pretending like it was just this wonderful, beautiful country. It's not a third world shithole. And now all of a sudden, they're back to like, no, you can't send them back. No, don't do that. It's too big of a shithole. Make up your mind. Pick a lane, guys. You guys spent all this time telling us it was so nice. Well, now they get to go back to their beautiful vacation destination. But then you had CNN's Jake Tapper, who was trying to lecture DHS Secretary Mark Wayne Mullen. It's not, I know we said it was a beautiful place and Donald Trump was so mean and wrong and nasty for calling it a shithole, but it's not safe to send Haitians back to Haiti.
8: I heard Stephen Miller, who's driving a lot of this, say that Haiti is safe for Haitians. And I just looked at the State Department's website and they have a level 4 do not travel advisory for Haiti. Just from a few months ago, from April, and it says, quote, violent crime is rampant. The expansion of gang organized crime and terrorist activity has led to widespread violence. Crimes involving firearms are common. Crimes include robbery, carjacking, sexual assault, and kidnappings for ransom. That doesn't sound safe to me.
9: Well, that do not travel is not for Haitians. That's do not travel for the United States. That advisory is to American citizens traveling to Haiti, not Haitians going back home.
8: I understand that, but based on everything I've read, including the UN and Human Rights Watch, it doesn't sound safe for Haitians. More than 8,100 killings documented last year. Those weren't Americans. Haiti is among the top 5 countries with the highest rates of rape and sexual abuse, with more than 1,200 cases of sexual violence last year. That's not Americans. 1.4 million people have been displaced. Those aren't Americans.
9: Is there a question in that?
6: Those aren't Americans. You're right. Who are they? Oh, that's right. Haitians. So Haitians are making Haiti unsafe, and somehow we are expected to import them. These are criminals. You just pointed out. Thank you, Jake Tapper, for pointing that out. These are criminals. These are not great people. I'm sure there are some nice people in the mix. But by and large, the statistics that you yourself just cited, you're kind of proving the point. This is a third world country. They do things very differently in third world countries. They do things very differently in Haiti. So why would it be our duty to import Haitians? In fact, why would it be our duty, if your argument is, well, that other country is unsafe, why would it be our duty to import anyone from any unsafe country in the world? The obvious conclusion is you are only going to make our country less safe. Now, one of the, you know, it's the common theme of the show today. Who needs enemies with friends like these? Let me give you a case in point here. Rhino piece of shit, Ohio Governor Mike DeWine, who I mean, what a traitor to this country. What a traitor to his state. You'll recall that the federal government dumped thousands of Haitians into Springfield, Ohio. Like, he has constituents who have had to deal with the ramifications of just dumping a bunch of Haitians into a very small rural town. I mean, they now make up like 20% of this small town. They have had to deal with a whole hell of a lot because of the Haitians being dumped there. And you know what? Mike DeWine completely turning his back on his own constituents. He actually wants to keep the Haitians. Here is the dumb, retarded argument he makes.
10: It is not in the United States' interest, certainly not in Ohio's interest, to have people who are working every single day, who are supporting a family, who are buying houses, fixing up old houses, starting businesses, and then put deep roots in this country and really are contributing, and yank them out.
6: I think the residents of Springfield, Ohio would disagree, Mike. I think the residents of Springfield, Ohio would disagree. I think that they don't like that there are now more car crashes there because these people don't know how to drive. Their car insurance rates are going up. I don't think that they like that they can't. They got to keep tabs on the neighborhood dogs and cats. That's all I'm saying. I don't think they like that. You know what? I don't think the American taxpayer likes that, according to the Center for Immigration Studies, 65% of non-citizen Haitian-led households. So non-citizen Haitian-led households, they use at least one major welfare program. 65%. Now, if you compare that to Americans, it's 28%. 28% of Americans use at least one major welfare program. 65% of these non-citizen Haitians, they are stealing our taxpayer dollars. That is not the picture, the pretty picture that Mike DeWine just painted, that they're buying up houses, which, by the way, I don't want them buying up my houses. This is basic supply and demand. If we import a bunch of foreigners that are buying up our houses become more expensive for Americans. So that's a bullshit argument. They're contributing to the economy. They're starting businesses. They're raising families. They are stealing more than they are contributing, Mike. It's all in the statistics. And this guy, total traitor to his own people, says that we should actually keep them here. Now, you won't be surprised to hear former Ohio Governor John Kasich, who, did you hear that his father was a mailman? I think we heard that about a million times when he was running for president. He also, again, this is not shocking. This is the least shocking thing ever. He also wants to keep the Haitians.
11: The Supreme Court decision has said that Haitians are going to have to be removed from Springfield, Ohio. I guess I understand that. But there is an opportunity for the Congress to extend temporary protection status because things in Haiti are just deteriorating, and sending people back there with their families, to me, is just crazy.
6: That's not our problem. I don't understand this. You know, I would expect a female to have this like weak emotional energy. They're like, but we have to help them. It is so disgusting. It is beyond disgusting to see a man. I don't know. Maybe you can't call him a man. He's like, I'll say he has the male chromosomes. To have someone who has male chromosomes be so weak. It is not our problem. The rest of the world having issues is not our problem. That is not a convincing argument to keep these people here permanently. It was in the name temporary protected status. Now, I will say, you gotta at least maybe respect that Democrats, every once in a while, they say the quiet parts out loud. They show their hand about why they really want, always with the, whenever they want the brown and black people to stay, it's really always comes down to one thing and one thing only. And I appreciate Debbie Wasserman Schultz's, you know, just like accidental admittance of what it always is about.
12: Hundreds of thousands of families who followed the law, passed multiple criminal background checks, earned work permits, and paid taxes will be torn apart, thrown in ICE jails, or sent back to a nation overrun by criminal gangs who murder and kidnap at will. Haitian American children, U.S. citizens, will be orphaned, detained in horrific conditions, or deported alongside their parents to imminent danger. Americans will pay even higher prices for groceries, health care, housing, and child care.
6: They just want legal slaves. It's all about legal slavery. It's all about keeping those poor people who will work for nearly free so you can take advantage of them. That's always what it comes down to for the Democrats. Now, speaking of TPS programs that I believe need to end, DHS just tried to terminate Somalia TPS. It's on hold due to a lawsuit, but we need to get this thing going, okay? We need to deport all of them. They all need to go. They all need to go. Even the legal ones. You're here temporarily. Sorry, I know you weren't expecting this. I hate to be the bearer of bad news, but the temporary part just ran out, and you need to go home. Because you have over in Somalia, I'm sorry, I always get them confused, Minnesota, over this weekend, they were celebrating their independence with, of course, the just the biggest Somalian simp of all time, Minneapolis Mayor Jacob Frey. Here's some of that.
13: In Minneapolis, we love our neighbors. In Minneapolis, we do not see you as immigrants. We see you as our family. You are our sisters.
6: No.
13: You have done so much for this incredible city, and for that, we stand with you.
6: Okay, sure, they've done so much. If you'd like to count stealing hundreds of millions of dollars of taxpayer money, they've done so much. They have done so much damage. Other than that, statistics don't lie. Other than that, they are just taking from the American taxpayer on top of the money that they are quite literally stealing. They are, of course, reliant on social welfare systems. Now, you had Ilhan Omar at this event, doing her stupid little dancing. And she was upset. She was upset that many people, including Majority House Whip Tom Emmer, are calling out Somali fraudsters. Watch.
14: Minnesotans are so afraid that you're going to call us a racist, you're going to call us an Islamophobe, you're going to call us some name that we just don't want to get into that fight. You know what? I would argue that I never did care, but I'm done being careful, even the least bit careful. And I don't really care where you come from, but if you come to this great country, you have to understand, you're coming here to be an American. We celebrate everyone's culture. We're happy with that, as long as you are an American. Celebrate your culture. I don't care. Italian, Polish, Somali. Okay? But they don't assimilate. And if they don't assimilate, then they should go the hell back to where they came from.
6: Ilhan Omar, very butthurt. Like I said, she said, I assimilated all the way to Congress and this idiot still tells me where to go back where I came from. There's only one problem. She didn't. She says, I'm an American migrant in U.S. Congress. But I'm a Somali girl. A girl with your language, a girl with your religion. That was a young child taken from her country, that misses her country and wishes to live there. That is so cute. It's just that we know what your interests are. We'll be right back.
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6: 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So I told you guys this ruling was coming, this opinion was coming. I knew that it was coming. I was bracing myself, and I still, I've been mad all day about it. I don't know. I didn't anticipate it feeling this nauseating. The Supreme Court, as I'm sure you guys know now, has upheld birthright citizenship. Now, this article says I'm in blow to Trump agenda. I mean, that's simply not true. This is a blow to the entire, this is a blow to every American. This is a blow to every American whose, you know, ancestors before them fought to make us free. Our founding fathers who went through so much to build this country, to make it the greatest country in the world, only to have the Supreme Court spit in our faces that all of that means nothing, I guess. So we'll get into kind of the nuts and bolts of this decision, but let me give you the breakdown. So I a lot of people are saying it was 5-4. It actually was, it was 6-3 because you had the libs, obviously, the three liberal women always going to be on the wrong side of history, Sotomayor, Kagan, and Ketanji Brown Jackson. But you had John Roberts and Amy Coney Barrett, who agreed with them outright, and then you had Brett Kavanaugh, who concurred on some of it. He concurred with the overall decision, but he dissented on some of it. So that's where the 5-4, 6-3 conversation happens. For the dissent, the full dissent, you have Alito, Gorsuch, and Clarence Thomas. So what is, I think, the takeaway from this is it was 6-3 that President Trump did not have the authority to issue this via executive order. However, more importantly, five of the six justices, Kavanaugh excluded, who wrote this opinion, wrote that they believe that the executive order, not just the executive order, but the idea that you could just exclude non-citizens or exclude people who are here temporarily or exclude illegals from being granted birthright citizenship, they actually think that violates the 14th Amendment. They actually think that it violates the 14th Amendment to say if you are here illegally or temporarily, you cannot plop out a baby and then say, poof, you just became an American citizen. Now you're an American citizen now, baby. Now you have all of the rights of all of the people whose, you know, forefathers shed blood for this country to be free. It's absolutely preposterous. Okay, so Kavanaugh did at least note that it violated the federal statute that codified the 14th Amendment, which this 5-4, these five justices who think that it violates the 14th Amendment, which was obviously geared towards slavery and freed slaves, that is not good for future challenges to the obvious misinterpretation of the 14th Amendment. So if you guys will recall, let's get a little history lesson, okay? The 14th Amendment, Section 1 says all persons born or naturalized in the United States and subject to the jurisdiction thereof are citizens of the United States and the state wherein they reside. So the question posed here was, are children born in the United States to parents unlawfully or temporarily present are, quote, subject to the jurisdiction of the United States, and are they citizens at birth under the 14th Amendment's citizenship clause? When you look back in history and you understand why the 14th Amendment was presented when it was, that becomes entirely preposterous. It becomes completely illogical, which is about right. It tracks that Chief Justice John Roberts would be like, yeah, it sure does. Yeah, that means you could just come here for 5 minutes and plop out a baby. You could be in the ninth month of pregnancy, cross the border, plop out a baby, and that baby is an American. Now, that baby is, in fact, just as American as you or me. I mean, it is so offensive that these people, imagine going through all of the levels of schooling that these people had to go through to get to the position that they're at. Like, you've gone through this much school just to come out in debt and ultimately retarded. Like, it's absolutely bonkers crazy that they would think, this is John Roberts' quote here, citizenship then and now was the right to have rights to freely participate in our political community. The framers of the 14th Amendment extended that promise to every freeborn person in this land. Freeborn, I think, because they meant freed slaves and their descendants. Anyway, he says we keep that promise today. So he mentions, it's interesting, he mentions the framers of the 14th Amendment. Well, that was a long time ago, right? Like, I guess we'll have to take him at his word, because how could we ever know? How could we ever possibly know what the framers of the 14th Amendment meant, what they meant when they wrote this text. How did they mean for that term to be interpreted? How could we ever know? Oh, wait, we could know because they f-ing said it. They said it, actually. We have historical texts that prove that they, of course, never meant this to be abused and bastardized into allowing illegals to come here and plop out babies and give them citizenship. I want to show you a speech from Michigan Senator Jacob Howard. He was the co-author of the 14th Amendment. And this was his speech after introducing this amendment to Congress. Okay, this was part of a debate. This happened 1866, May 30th, 1866, in which they debated talking about the amendment. Now, he said, "This amendment, which I have offered, is simply declaratory of what I regard as the law of the land already, that every person born within the limits of the United States and subject to their jurisdiction is by virtue of natural law and national law a citizen of the United States." And then, interestingly enough, he just answers the question. He says this will not, of course, include persons born in the United States who are foreigners, aliens who belong to the families of ambassadors or foreign ministers accredited to the government of the United States, but will include every other class of persons. It settles the great question of citizenship and removes all doubt as to what persons are or are not citizens of the United States. He spelled it out for you. He spelled it out for you, Amy Coney Barrett, John Roberts. I won't say Kavanaugh, because he dissented on this part, but he spelled it out for you. This was a conversation about the slavery issue. You'll notice he says, of course, he says, this will not, of course, include people born in the United States who are foreigners or aliens. I mean, that's like that is the modern day version of that would be this. Well, duh, this is not going to include a bunch of foreigners who shouldn't be here and illegals. They don't get to be granted, you know, citizenship rights for their babies because they come here and do things the wrong way. We're not going to reward them with the sacred citizenship of the United States of America. Again, I realize the left will be like, well, you're not a Supreme Court justice. How would you know? I don't know. I just feel like you don't need to be a Supreme Court justice in order to understand A, historical context, and B, words on a screen. Like, he said it himself. This was the framer of the 14th Amendment talking himself. There's just 0% chance that the framers of the 14th Amendment or the framers of the Constitution or the founding fathers or whoever you would like to point to decided to build this thing, decided to build this country, decided to write the Constitution, decided to create all of the laws that they did, decided to create the setup that we have, that we enjoy in the United States of America, and then say, oh, by the way, we can throw that all away with allowing any old foreigner off the street who shouldn't be here to come in, take advantage of our country, and then weaponize the children that they have here. There's no world in which that is reasonable to think or suggest. And by the way, for the record, you typically always should be on the side of Clarence Thomas. Clarence Thomas is the guy. Clarence Thomas is the guy to trust. And Clarence Thomas, I would say dissent is an understatement. Clarence Thomas is pissed. And you know what? Rightfully so. He wrote a 91-page dissent for this decision. And he said, the court adds to the sad history of the 14th Amendment, which was designed and understood to secure equal rights for the freed blacks, but instead has been repurposed for political projects that the Reconstruction Congress did not support. The citizenship clause added greatly to the dignity and glory of American citizenship. Today's opinion devalues that citizenship. I am not sure that today's opinion will stand the test of time. I certainly hope not. What he's referring to there, I mentioned earlier, today devalues that citizenship. Today's opinion means, I just want to, just to underscore the point, anyone from anywhere, someone from our adversarial, you know, an adversary of ours, okay, could literally come here, be having contractions, cross the border, pop out a baby half a mile from the border where they just walked in, and that baby is just as American as you. It's just as American as you, the American citizen who has been following the law, who has been, you know, doing what you're supposed to be doing, who you've been paying your taxes. They are saying that that person is just as American as you. Clarence Thomas is saying, actually, you're completely devaluing all, what it actually means to be an American at all. To think that you would call this the greatest country in the world and then throw citizenship away, just hand it out like candy. It's preposterous. Let me give you the list of countries that don't allow it. Obviously, I'm not going to read these all to you. It's extensive. It's because, why? Because it's completely unreasonable. It is completely unreasonable. It is completely irrational to run a country that way. It is national suicide to let anyone come in and just pass. We're just passing out citizenship like hotcakes. Let me give you another look here. A map we have, the green and brown countries. Parents either must be legal residents or have been born in the country. So the whole notion of birthright citizenship obviously was centered around the phrase subject to the jurisdiction thereof, because that's a central part of their argument. So, you know, basically, if they're not subject to the jurisdiction of the United States, say if they have allegiance to another foreign power, they shouldn't get given automatic citizenship. And last time I checked, babies weren't like, I denounce Mexico, I denounce China, I denounce the country that my parents are from, I love the USA. So that's stupid. Okay. By the way, I mentioned China. As most of you probably know, China has been taking advantage of all of these loopholes through birth tourism. They haven't, it's an entire industry they have. They fly in pregnant women just so that these women can have their babies on United States soil to get citizenship. And then, by the way, they can take those babies right back up. They're going to tote their babies back to the CCP. They're going to get indoctrinated by the CCP. And then they can interfere in our elections. Are you seeing how this could be a problem? Let me show you how they're operating these surrogacy firms and schemes as well.
18: Some of these guys are really scaling it up and creating basically an army of people that are going to be U.S. citizens being raised in China. And we found, and I report this in the book, that just in Southern California, we found 107 Chinese-owned surrogacy businesses that are offering these services in China to come to the United States and have this done. So that's a problem that we don't even know the scale of.
6: And let me just give you, this isn't something like you can go back and find examples of this, within the last several years. You can also go back and look over a decade ago. CBS News was actually reporting on the birth tourism issue all the way back in 2013. That's how long it's been right here in the public eye for everyone to see what's going on. And the Supreme Court says, it's fine. They're just as American as you.
19: Her name is Ada Lynn. She's 4 months old and the only American citizen in her family. Her parents, who agreed to speak with us if we didn't show their faces, traveled from China to Los Angeles so Ada could be born in America and claim U.S. citizenship. I want her to live a happy life, her father says. The family is back in China now. They are among thousands of Chinese who've become so-called birth tourists, staying in maternity hotels near Los Angeles. These hotels are often single-family homes in quiet neighborhoods.
6: The idea that the people who run this country would leave us completely defenseless to an obvious invasion is just unforgivable. It's actually unforgivable because this is a national security issue at this point. I want to play for you some of a congressional hearing on the Chinese birth tourism. Because remember, this is not just it's just someone from another country who doesn't mean us harm. This is a person from a country that is run by the Chinese Communist Party. What could possibly go wrong?
20: In China alone, we have identified more than 1,000 birth tourism companies that are almost exclusively focused on the United States. Our federal government does not track this information because there is no centralized collection of information on the nationality of parents who are giving birth. China, however, has done estimates themselves, and the numbers are eye-popping. The Chinese government gave an estimate a few years ago. Their estimate was that on average, 50,000 Chinese citizens a year were giving birth in the United States or at U.S. territories like Saipan. If you do the math, if you look at the ramping up of this activity over the last 13 years, and you take the ballpark estimates, you are looking at roughly 1 million quote-unquote U.S. citizens who are being raised in the People's Republic of China today. If you look at the websites of these birth tourism companies, they will tell you who is hiring them. These are not political dissidents. These are military officers, people from the Ministry of Propaganda, people that are high-ranking officials in the Chinese Communist Party. In other words, these are part of the CCP establishment.
6: That's going to be their plan. They will destroy us from within. They're going to have babies here to overrun and invade our country. And then they can influence our elections. Let me give you this headline here. Manchurian generation ballot flood. More than 1 million Chinese with U.S. citizenship could vote in 2030 elections. Now that should alarm everyone in this country who gives a shit about, I know the left is always like, democracy, democracy, we love democracy. I don't know. I feel like that's kind of missing the point of their so-called democracy to allow a bunch of people to just interfere in our elections who don't even live here, who don't care about this country, who don't care about the Constitution, who have absolutely no, you know, intention of assimilating. It seems like a big deal, but you know what? The left is here to gaslight you because they are here to tell you it's rare. They say it's rare. They said, though rare, birth tourism to the United States sparks outsized concern. You shouldn't be concerned about the 1 million CCP puppets who have U.S. citizenship who can vote in your election. Don't be concerned. It's just a million. I mean, hey, it could be 2 million. It could be 3 million. Don't be concerned. It's rare. It's just a rare 1 million Chinese with U.S. citizenship. I'm sorry, more than 1 million Chinese with U.S. citizenship who could vote in your elections. It's so offensive. It's so offensive to every single American family. It's so offensive to think that we would be rewarding people with something so sacred. You cannot believe both that America is the greatest country in the world and also that we should just give citizenship away to someone's child because that person did things the wrong way. You cannot hold both of those beliefs at the same time. So then you have to wonder, what is John Roberts and Amy Coney Barrett really, what do they really think about this country? What legacy do they want to leave? You have to wonder how far the deep state goes. How you could hold both of these ideologies. It's just completely illogical. Now, President Trump, I'm going to show you a Truth Social post that he posted. I think it's like, I get it. He was being sarcastic, but it honestly makes me want to crawl into a fetal position and cry. He's making a joke. I get it. He said, I would like to congratulate President Xi and the great country of China on their massive birthright citizenship win, President Donald J. Trump. Now, obviously, it's, you know, we're talking about the Chinese birth tourism industry, but it's not just the Chinese. We've seen all these people here on temporary protected status, the Haitians, the Syrians, they're popping out a bunch of babies. And by the way, I know I don't have to tell you this. You're going to be shocked to hear they don't share our values. You've got, you know, Minna Somalia over there. If this isn't, I mean, I don't know if this guy was like, I thought I was showing up to the World Cup. What is this? I don't know what that guy is doing there. But this is how everyone feels. This is how I feel in my community. This is that. That's actually how I feel when I go to Costco. That's me. I'm like, what is happening? That's me. That's Steven and I at a water park that we give our kids passes to over this weekend. I was like, what the going on? These people are taking over. They have no manners. They're crashing into me. I literally had an Indian man with a heavy, thick accent run right into me. I don't know. I guess he wasn't watching where he was going. He knocked me backwards. I fell into my five-year-old and he's like, oh, sorry. And just the disdain that I have for these foreigners coming into our country and not assimilating and taking over our resources and taking over our houses and taking over our jobs. And the Supreme Court just said, actually have more babies because then they will be U.S. citizens. I'm almost to the boiling point. I told my producer off air, I said, I'm like to the point where I'm going to be the next viral video and not on purpose. Like, I just can't help it anymore. I can't help it anymore because I love this country. I love this country and all of the people who are in power who can actually change it other than Donald Trump, who is doing what he is. He's trying to do what he can do. And everyone else is stopping them because they actually hate you and what you stand for, apparently. You know who else hates you? All of these paperwork Americans. They're bringing all of these Somalians in, by the way, and they're raising their children to hate America.
0: Somalia is the best.
21: Hey, thank you. What do you want to say?
0: Somalia is the best. Somalia is the best thing in the world.
22: We love Somalia. We don't care what you think about us.
0: And I love Somalia. Anything in the world. Donald Trump does not judge us.
6: Go f-ing home. Just go home. If you love Somalia and Somalia is the best. Wait a second. I can't keep up. I thought Somalia was great and it was gold. And like now, then it was a shithole so much that they all had to come here. But hey, you know what? You guys just said it. Somalia is the best. Go home. It's not just them. It's not just them. I mean, we've got Muslims from all over the place coming here. I want to show you a quick video of this was Dearborn, Michigan, just the other day. This is 2026 Dearborn, Michigan. It's not Afghanistan. It's not Mogadishu. It is Dearborn, Michigan in 2026. As you can see, no American flag in sight. And somehow, some way, those five justices, again, I'm not counting Brett Kavanaugh because he didn't say that this violated the 14th Amendment. Those justices think that you should be subjected to those people and that they are just as American as you. This is unforgivable, traitorous move from the Supreme Court. I would expect no less from, you know, the likes of Sotomayor and Ketanji Brown Jackson and Kagan. They're mentally ill liberals. But it's like another twist every single time John Roberts is a traitor, every single time Amy Coney Barrett is a traitor. And honestly, she may be the worst at this point. All right, make sure that you subscribe, hit the like button, and hit the bell, do all the things, comment. Let us know what you think about today's decision. And by the way, I'm going to have an interview coming up next with a guest who I think probably is going to be maybe more fired up than me, at least just as fired up as me, and also the expert in the room. I'm not the expert. We're going to talk to the expert when we return.

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6: When I went to school, my crime theory teacher sent me to office hours, and he said, I really think that you should consider going to law school. I really think that you would make a good attorney. I think that you have what it takes. And I was like, I'm graduating in 3.5 years. I can't go to more school. I just was not in that mindset. And so I never did it. So no, I'm not the legal expert. I'm not the expert when it comes to birthright citizenship and all of the, you know, the SCOTUS opinions. So I wanted to bring in someone who is the expert, Attorney Mike Davis. He's the founder of the Article 3 Project and the former chief counsel for nominations in the Senate Judiciary Committee. Welcome to the show, my friend.
7: Thank you, Sarah, for having me.
6: I saw that you have been making the rounds today. You're like everyone's person to call on to talk about this. And so you may be all out of F-bombs. However, I'm not. And I'm hoping that I got it all out of my system before you joined me, because I really do want to have a conversation about what what do we do now? How do we protect the sacred right to be an American citizen now that the Supreme Court ruled this way? And so I want to maybe there's some silver lining here. I want you to tell me, because Justice Kavanaugh, I realize he concurred with some, he dissented with some, but it felt like he was giving them a little bit of an Easter egg, or he was giving Congress a little bit of an Easter egg, maybe. You tell me. He said Congress could amend the statute or otherwise enact new legislation to encompass the two new exceptions that President Trump mentioned in his executive order, temporarily here or illegally here. Do you get the sense that he's trying to give Congress the pathway to fight this, or no?
7: No, he was writing a concurring opinion on how he would have ruled, but that's not how the Supreme Court ruled. It was a 5-1-3 decision. The five people in the majority were the Chief Justice John Roberts, Justice Amy Coney Barrett, and the three liberal justices. That was the five votes they needed for the holding. Justice Kavanaugh's vote, his sixth vote for some but not all. They didn't need it. So his what he said was just dicta, right? Or just noise, really. And then the three dissenting justices were Justice Thomas, Justice Alito, and my former boss, Justice Gorsuch, who I will point out was very solid this term on all these cases. Mm-hmm. The only Trump justice that was very solid on all these cases. He disappointed us on Bostock, but other than that, which was a terrible ruling, but other than that, he's been pretty rock solid on all of these issues. So I commend him for that. Sometimes he can have some one-off rulings that are bad from time to time, but on these core issues, he's been pretty good. Look, here's what the Supreme Court

0: Yep.
1: So with that birthright citizenship provision to fix that, to give birthright citizenship to the children of the freed slaves, it specifically says two things. You need to be born in America and subject to the jurisdiction of the United States. Mm. Well, guess what? American Indians were born in America, but the Supreme Court previously ruled that they were not subject to the jurisdiction of the United States. They were subject to the jurisdiction of their tribes. They had allegiance to their tribes, not to the United States. So the Supreme Court said they did not have birthright citizenship. Congress gave them birthright citizenship through statute in 1924, but asked this dispositive question of the Chief Justice and Justice Barrett and the three liberal justices. If American Indians did not have birthright citizenship under the 14th Amendment, how the hell would Chinese birth tourists, how would Tren de Aragua, how would MS-13, how would any illegal aliens? The proponents of the birthright citizenship provision made crystal clear that this did not provide birthright citizenship to illegal aliens. And so it's just a lawless, egregious violation of our sovereignty to do this. And what they did here, what Chief Justice John Roberts and Justice Barrett did here, is they put their vanity over our sovereignty. They put their vanity over our country. They put their vanity over our national security, because now we have Chinese birth tourists going back to Beijing with their kids. Now they're American citizens. So when they grow up and they've been fully indoctrinated by the CCP and they come back to America, we have to let them in because they're American citizens, right? This ruling is as bad as it gets. It's one of the worst rulings to come out of the Supreme Court in its history. It's right up there with Dred Scott, the Supreme Court ruling that birthright citizenship was supposed to fix.
0: Yeah, I noticed Thomas in his dissent, he said something, I just mentioned it earlier, he said something along the lines of, you know, I don't think that this is going to stand, this opinion will stand the test of time. And I'm like, I certainly hope not, because if it does, we don't have a country. What is the point? What is the point of all of this if someone can just do something the wrong way, be here illegally? I mean, I gave the example. It's as egregious as a 9-month pregnant woman could literally walk directly across the border, plop out a baby, and then that baby has citizenship. Like, what are we doing here protecting all of these other things if it's just that easy to gain citizenship? So I guess I want to ask you, and you can opine on that as well if you want, but I guess I want to ask you, what is there left for us to do? Because I'm super blackpilled today, Mike. I'm like, what the f- are we doing here? We can't pass the Save America Act. You don't have to prove that you are an American citizen or you are who you say you are before you vote. Just anyone can come and dump their babies here and then take them back to go be indoctrinated by the CCP and then have them influence our elections. Like, it just feels like it kind of feels like we're cooked, my friend. And I'm wondering, like, what do we do? How do we move forward? What can states do something? Can Congress do anything? Like, what can we do to make this right?
1: Well, here's what's so bad about this. And as Justice Alito said, it won't stand the test of time. Like Roe versus Wade, but it took almost 50 years to reverse Roe versus Wade. This has been constitutionalized by John Roberts and Amy Barrett and the three liberals. Constitutionalized into the 14th Amendment. It's not a statute that Congress can amend. It's constitutionalized. We would have to pass a constitutional amendment. We can't even pass the Save Act, as you said, with 80% support of Americans, over 80% support of Americans, including a supermajority of Democrats, a supermajority of minorities, including a supermajority of these Black Americans who Democrats pretend are too dumb to get a voter ID like everyone else, when in reality they just want illegals to vote illegally. I mean, I'm with you, Sarah. I have never felt more doom and gloom and my life. I knew this day was coming. I've been predicting it for many, many, many months, because I know that the Supreme Court justices are f-ing cowards. So now that we can throw out the F-bomb on your show, you've unleashed me. And they're out for themselves. They're out for their vanity. John Roberts cares much more about his vanity than our country. He cares much more about our vanity than our sovereignty. He cares much more about his vanity than our national security. He made that crystal clear today, and so does Amy Coney Barrett, that fraud of a justice who auditioned as the next Scalia, and then she pulls this shit.

0: So I hope that Media Matters is catching all this and it screaming headlines tomorrow, because I mean every word of this. So here's the response. We need to dust ourselves off, and here's our response. We need to, with no mercy, deport illegal aliens. And so I would say to Mark Wayne Mullen, stop being a pussy and start doing your job. Start deporting all illegal aliens. And not only do we need to start with the violent ones, we need to start with birthing age women, birthing persons.
1: Yep.
0: These women who can have babies, you're gone. You're right. Adios. Mm-hmm. We're sending you home. We should not let them into our country. And if they are in our country, they should be the first person we hunt down and expel from our country. Because if you're going to give out birthright citizenship against our will as the American people, if you're going to violate our most crucial sovereign power and responsibility, then you. We're going after the women. We're going after the children. And okay, and if your children have birthright citizenship, guess what? Their mothers and fathers don't. So deport their mothers and fathers.
1: Yep.
0: If the kids want to stay behind, great. But I think they're going to go with their parents. And so we just need to be brutal now with our immigration. No mercy. No, we've been played for too long. I used to actually be pretty soft on immigration 10 years ago.
1: Really?
0: I was chamber of cuck on this. And like, I was like, I love, you know, all these South Americans coming here. They do such a great job of working, and they're quiet and they clean and they build things and they don't cause problems. No more. They're all gone.
1: Yeah, no, I tend to agree with you. We just need to get them all out. And I made the comment earlier today. I'm not sure how many Americans have the stomach for what has to come next, because it's going to be, the media is going to latch on to it. They're going to be chomping at the bit to get the pictures of the kids, the parents being dragged away, and then they have to make the decision. I mean, we've already been seeing it back when, you know, the administration was deporting at the rate that they were deporting people, and then it slowed down. We were already seeing the headlines, even though they were, you know, manipulated. They were already trying to push forward those headlines. Oh my gosh, this poor child is a U.S. citizen and they got deported. No, they just left with their
0: too
1: parents.
0: Bad.
1: Exactly.
0: Too bad.
1: Exactly. Too bad.
0: And so we just need to desensitize people to this. It's going to be brutal. It's going to be mean. It's going to be ugly. It's going to be nasty, but it needs to happen for the next 2.5 years until the end of the Trump administration. Remember, 1.5 million Chinese birth tourists have come and plopped out their Chinese kids and gone back to China, where they're being indoctrinated by the CCP. Should these mother be able to cancel out our votes by mailing in their votes from Beijing? No, it's this whole, oh, we're a welcoming, loving country. No, we're not. No, we're not. The Supreme Court just drove a stake through the heart of that today. Get the out.
1: Yeah. I've been kind of at this point, but I was like, complete, like, just ban all immigration immediately. I've been calling for an immigration moratorium for forever, but it's like, we just don't need
0: it. Start with women. Yep. We don't want women on the Supreme Court. Yep. We don't want women voters. They f up everything.
1: Exactly.
0: Sorry. We're going to have to disenfranchise your vote.
1: That's
0: to
1: fine.
0: Save our country.
1: That's fine.
0: I know. As a good conservative. You're willing to do it.
1: We're repealing
0: the 19th Amendment. We're expelling women.
1: You know, it's so funny, Mike, because you're the only male guest. Usually I have to say the thing about the women, because males are like, oh, I can't be the one to say it. And I'm like, Amy Coney Barrett, we cannot put any more women on the Supreme Court. They get too in their feelings about things, and they're like, oh, this feels icky. I don't want to do it. And it's like, bitch, this isn't about you. We're trying to preserve this country for our children and our grandchildren, and you're over here f***ing it up, trying to pretend like, you know, some woman can plop out a baby and all of a sudden it's an American citizen, regardless of where that woman came from and when. I mean, it's just absolutely preposterous. So it's just funny, because usually I'm the one who has to say that. Mike's like, screw it. I'm saying it. I agree with you. I don't think women should be president. They're far too emotional. Clearly, they shouldn't be Supreme Court justices. They're far too emotional. And I agree with you. I would actually, Media Matters, are you listening? I would be happy to give up my right to vote and allow it to my husband so that calmer, cooler, saner heads could prevail. I would be happy to do that as a service to my country, to be clear, Mike.
0: Amen, Sarah. So make sure I'm saying all the right things to get all the headlines on this. But no, I mean, in all seriousness, you have Amy Coney Barrett, who said that she is going to be the next Justice Scalia for whom she clerked. How the f*** can you look at the 14th Amendment, the birthright citizenship provision, and think that we're going to hand out birthright citizenship to 1.5 million Chinese birth tourists, right? When American Indians who live in America didn't get birthright citizenship under the 14th Amendment, how the f*** do Chinese get it, right? It's inexplicable unless you're, well, I should stop. So I've already made enough headlines today. So,
1: okay. Well, I would say it's evil or retarded or both, is what that's my words personally. Mike Davis, I appreciate you so much. All of your insight. Tell everyone where they can find you.
0: Thank you, Sarah. I think we will make the headlines today from this hit. You can go to article3project.org, article number 3, project.org. You can donate. We'll take female donations. We just want you to vote. You can follow us on social media. And right now, actually, this is what we can do. The most important action item, let's light up the Senate. You can go to our action page, tell the Senate to stop being pussies and pass the Save America Act. We need to make it harder for illegal aliens to illegally vote in our election. So John Thune, stop being a pussy and get this done. 80% of Americans support this. Cancel August recess and get the goddamn job done.
1: Yep. By the way, just as an aside, I was just at the Texas Democrat convention and I asked a lot, the white people, I asked about voter ID, about the Save America Act. They're like, oh, that's an unreasonable question. And all the black people I asked were like, yeah, you should have voter ID. I'm like, how does it make you feel? Democrats think you're too damn dumb.
0: How racist is that? The Democrats pretend we're the racist ones that like black people and Hispanics are too dumb to get a f***ing ID. Like, are you kidding me? How much more racist can you get?
1: I know. It's absolutely insane. Well, I appreciate you commiserating with me, if nothing else, my friend. Mike Davis.
0: Licking our wounds, preparing for battle tomorrow.
1: Exactly.
0: Black pill
1: right.
0: Just for a day.
1: For a day. You're right. And tequila will help later tonight, at least
0: that's for me.
1: Make sure, Mike, if you clip this and you put it online, make sure that let's tag Media Matters in this just to make sure they
0: will.
1: See it.
0: Make it easier for them.
1: Yeah.
0: Thank you, Sarah.
1: Right, Mike, thank you. Talk soon. See ya. And we're going to come back. We're going to take a break. We're going to come back. And I've got another Supreme Court ruling opinion on something completely different. I guess, you know what? Mike was like, it's fine. We'll lick our wounds. And then tomorrow we're out to battle again. And I think it's probably fitting that we end on a little bit of a glass half full ruling from the Supreme Court when we return.
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1: The court decided 9-0 that the state laws do not violate Title 9 civil rights statute that bars discrimination in education on the basis of sex. However, so this was like a split. It was 9-0 on that. But then it was a 6-3 decision in deciding that the measures also do not violate the Constitution's 14th Amendment guarantee of equal protection under the law. So in that majority with the 6-3, you had, it was party lines, it was split. So you actually had Barrett and Roberts rule correctly on this. Wow, gee, thanks. Thanks for throwing us a bone every once in a while. And the dissenters were Sotomayor, Kagan, and Ketanji Brown Jackson, who again remind us that we should not put females in high positions of power in this country because they cannot be trusted. So you had Clarence Thomas, who I would say came out with one of the most based lines in a Supreme Court opinion. It's one of those things. It's like, it's so simple. It's so succinct, yet it says so much. He said men and boys with gender dysphoria are not women or girls, even if they believe they are. It's that simple. You can believe that you're anything. You can believe that you're a pony. You can believe that you're a cat. It doesn't, you're just still not. So we don't have to operate as if you are, because you're simply not. Now, I believe we've got some live reaction to that statement.
14: No, I will never acknowledge that. Never put those words in my mouth.
15: Male?
14: What? Never put it in my mouth.
15: I'm not putting it in. I'm putting it in my mouth.
14: Take it out.
15: Just remember.
14: I am not male.
15: No, you're being recorded.
14: I am not. I don't give a f***. I am not male. I am a woman. I am her wife, you worthless shrew. Get out of
16: here. You're going to give me my money back.
17: Excuse me, sir. There's a young man in here.
16: The owner's bill. Excuse me, it's ma'am. It is ma'am.
17: I can call the police if you'd like me to. You need to settle down.
16: You need to settle down and mind your business. Okay?
18: It is ma'am. You worthless shrew.
1: Yes, that's very feminine, very feminine. Donald Trump, President Trump, weighed in on this, too. He said, big win. The United States Supreme Court just ruled against men playing in women's sports. Wow. That takes that ridiculous situation off the table, President DJT. Now, I will say, just for the record, I love you, Mr. President, but I want the viewers to understand that this was asking the question, could states ban biological males from playing in female sports? Not must they ban biological males from playing in female sports. So there is more work to be done on this, but we're going to say this, that was the case. They answered the question. They answered correctly. So we're going to, take our spoils and we're going to walk away with them. And then we can figure out how to challenge the next one at a certain point in time. Let's just appreciate the win. Now, the Democrats don't appreciate the win. In fact, Democrat Representative Pete Aguilar from California, I'm sorry, California, I forget that that's where it is now, is no surprise whining about the decision.
19: I think being a kid is hard enough these days. And for these justices and for politicians, to say that they know better is incredibly tough.
1: I would say you can direct your statement, actually, Pete, to all of the people who are forcing gender ideologies on children, who are confusing these people into thinking that they can just change their gender at will. I would suggest that you just redirect your statement towards those people. Now, Democrats are already warning that if they win the majority in the midterms, they're going to make sure, if nothing else, your young girls are going to be forced to compete against men.
20: I would just add, we need to pass the Equality Act, okay? And in a Democratic majority, we will be passing the Equality Act. We need to pass the Equality Act, and in a Democratic majority, we will be passing the Equality Act.
1: And do you know what? They will, and they'll impeach Donald Trump. And if they don't have the majority, if they only have the majority in the House and not in the Senate, let's say Republicans keep majority in the Senate, which they don't deserve to. I'm just going to be honest with you. What the f*** have they done? I don't know. But the Senate, actually, even if it is Republican led, do you trust them not to vote for that? I don't. They won't even vote to make sure that you are, you know, who you say you are before you go cast your vote at the ballot box. I certainly would not trust them to hold the line on much of anything. So just remember, they're going to stop Donald Trump at all costs. They're going to force trans people into sports. They're going to do far more than that because that is the actual Democrat Party. We'll be right back.
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1: Why is it always radical Democrats calling for violence?
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1: Welcome back to Sarah Gonzalez Unfiltered. Just a quick programming note. This is our last show this week because it's America's 250th birthday. So we're taking some time off to celebrate. I've got my boots on. Yep. These are, these were an impulse buy, but I would say totally worth it. Of course, I'm Sarah Gonzalez. 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So you guys who watch the show every day, you know, I think my producer told me that he felt like it may have been a record amount of F-bombs that were dropped on my show. I just, between myself and Mike Davis, my friend, talking about the birthright citizenship ruling at the Supreme Court, I'm just done. I'm just done with these people taking over my country, and I'm done with these cowards and losers who are going along with the taking over of our country, seeing the writing on the wall. I'm just done with it, but I'm here to just maybe bring you just a little good news. We're feeling a little bit more glass half full because obviously you got too many females on the Supreme Court. You got too many, maybe you can take the mental illness out of a liberal woman. I haven't personally seen it. And then you have Amy Coney Barrett, who is literally proof that this is why we can't have nice things. Stop nominating conservative females to the Supreme Court and expecting that you're going to get a strong conservative. But if the Supreme Court won't implement common sense, then there is a nuclear option that the Trump administration can take. And it seems like they are already looking at some plays, I'll say.
7: To make it harder for people to actually take advantage of, I hate to call it birthright citizenship. It's fundamentally a loophole that now exists in our immigration system that rewards illegal aliens just because they have a baby in the United States while they're in our country illegally. So I think that loophole is going to cause a lot of problems. There are a number of things that we're already looking at in the administration, Laura, to try to close down that loophole.
1: Now, I think one of the things that they should be looking at and acting quickly upon is taking full advantage of the Immigration and Nationality Act, which the president has control over. You can't have a bunch of justices. I know, I realize the three that are, you know, mentally ill liberal women will always be anti-Trump, but you can't get the justices to be like, you don't have the authority to do that. The president actually has control over this, and he should be banning. He can just ban women of childbearing age from entering the United States. Will it go to courts? Yes. You know what? If we can do it in the interim, I'm fine with it going to court. Because as long as I'm reading it correctly, any lawyers out there, feel free to correct me. He does have the authority to do that under the INI, the Immigration Nationality Act, Section 212F. Suspension of entry or imposition of restrictions by the president. Whenever the president finds that the entry of any aliens or of any class of aliens into the United States would be detrimental to the interests of the United States, he may, by proclamation and for such period as he shall deem necessary, suspend the entry of all aliens or any class of aliens as immigrants or non-immigrants, or impose on the entry of aliens any restrictions he may deem to be appropriate. Now, I am of the opinion just close it all down. Immigration moratorium. There's no reason we need to continue letting people into our country. But if you wanted to make sure that these women are not able to come in here just to plop out babies and get citizenship for them, this would be a way to do it. If you are of childbearing age, if you are pregnant, especially, nope, you're not allowed to come here. You're not allowed to come here. Just cut them off. And by the way, while we're at it, according to this section of the INA, he could just eliminate all of the dependents who are coming here on visas too. It doesn't have to be the illegals that an administration like Biden would just allow into the country, and you sign a piece of paper saying you are who you say you are and you promise that you're going to show up to court. It's also the ones on the visas. Because then we can just go ahead and get rid of the H-4 visas, the dependent visas for the H-1B. The H-1B comes over and they bring their H-4 dependent. We don't need those anymore. You can just cross that out. He can cross it out of where it is. And I mean, he could even just write his initials so people see, no, sorry, that's X'd through. Here are my initials to let you know that that is no longer the policy. F2 visas, get them out. All of the dependent visas, quite frankly, let's just be done with them. And the blessing is that if the Trump administration wants to play hardball, this is all within the president's powers. Now, let me give you some more. Whenever the attorney general finds that a commercial airline has failed to comply with the regulations, of the attorney general relating to the requirements of airlines for the detection of fraudulent documents used by passengers traveling to the United States, including the training of personnel in such detection, the attorney general may suspend the entry of some or all aliens transported to the United States by airline. Do that too. Do that too. We could secure the border now. We could secure, you know, our citizenry. We could secure our sovereignty. So now the airlines can't allow these people to just come in here on these so-called temporary visas and plop out anchor babies. We could do it. It's all on the table. Now, it's interesting to watch how the Trump administration pivots. I mean, you saw J.D. Vance talking there. And you also saw right after this ruling, this horrific opinion, this is like country ending shit that they just did at the Supreme Court. I hope they're proud of themselves. I hope they're proud of their legacy. The DOJ is now trying to do some damage control, at least. Like I said, it's important to see how the Trump administration responds and how quickly it takes them to pivot. For the DOJ, did not take long. They decided we are vowing to go after birth tourism companies for selling citizenship. And they sent out a memo to the DOJ employees telling them to go hard on prosecuting these cases. Now, meanwhile, You have people who love the country, like the Trump administration, people who are America first, and then you have the Democrats. And we all know that the Democrats are America last. And they are actually, I mean, imagine representing this country and still complaining about the people who want to end the practice of birth tourism, despite all of the signs and the signals and the statistics that prove how dangerous and detrimental it can be to national security and to safeguarding our elections. But we're dealing with total and complete retards here. So let me just give you Representative Ro Khanna from California on that.
8: Have you been asked, but any reaction to this Supreme Court decision on birthright citizenship?
9: Well, I'm relieved that I'm a citizen born in Philadelphia in 1976. But, you know, there was someone in front of my China committee who just 2 days ago was talking about denaturalizing 1.5 million Chinese Americans. And I said they were born in our territory. He said it doesn't matter. Well, not only was he racist, but now the Supreme Court has said he was unconstitutional.
1: Oh, right. It's racist. It's everything is racist. If everything is racist, then nothing is racist. It's racist. It's racist. It's racist to say that it's dangerous to have CCP linked members, Chinese Communist Party members, actors, whatever. Can you really separate the CCP from someone who is Chinese, who came here? The mom came here, plopped out a baby, takes him home. They go get indoctrinated by the CCP. They can still vote. That's the 1.5 million. They can still vote. Is that's racist? I mean, I don't know. I would say if there's any adversary of our country who has a plan, who has an industry, an entire industry set up shop in our country to plop out babies, and they have an entire plan to overwhelm the system, I don't care what country they come from, I want them the hell out because I have more than two brain cells to rub together and I understand where that can lead. Everything is racist. Oh my gosh, it's racist. I posted yesterday. Again, I think this is reasonable. I think this is a reasonable position at this point in time. People call it controversial. People say you can't do it. We need an immigration moratorium. Ban all immigration until we can get our country back. I do not think that that should be in the slightest controversial. But the libtards, of course, came after me, called me racist. But what's really, really interesting is while they are calling me racist, they just are proving that they themselves are the racist ones, because they are always in all circumstances the racist ones, whether they know it or not, whether it's the soft the bigotry of low expectations, the soft bigotry of low expectations, whether it's just outright racism. They ooze it out of their pores. And it always comes back to bite them, because they're calling me a racist, and then they're trying to insist that, like, I don't know, I'm here because of birthright citizenship. There's one of them. You're also the product of birthright citizenship, you f-ing moron. So they think they got a zinger. They got a zinger because my last name's Gonzalez. My family is from here. I'm an obvious American. And by the way, you'll note that the Gonzalez is spelled with an S. And if you know anything about the history of our country, and specifically the history of Texas, it's pretty important to our country. You will know that one of the most famous battles in the Texas Revolutionary War was fought in Gonzalez, Texas, which is why it's called the Battle of Gonzalez. It produced one of the coolest flags ever, which is the come and take it flag. There were people who were from Mexico that were defaulting, and they were going over to the Texas side and helping Texans. And it's like the idea that you couldn't comprehend that a Gonzalez would be an American is just abysmally retarded. Now, there is a particular Twitter troll on there that is, I don't know if he's obsessed with me. I don't know what's going on. He has to comment on everything I say. He clearly hate comments. He doesn't like me, but he follows me. And I'm like, bro, just unfollow. I don't want to see your ugly face either. Like, just unfollow. Please stay out of my mentions. Find a hobby, maybe. He said, direct question to Sarah Gonzalez. Here's his gotcha. I'm the racist. But he says, were either of your parents legally present in the United States of America at any time while your mother was pregnant with you or when she gave birth to you? Yes or no only, please. Thank you. What? So you can't comprehend, your racist brain can't comprehend that there could be a Gonzalez in this country that was born to two, I don't know, Americans. This is how racist they are. They think if your last name is Gonzalez, your parents must have been here illegally if you yourself are a citizen. Now, someone also said, like, that's racist, dude. And he's too f***ing retarded to understand they were talking about him. He's like, exactly. Exactly.
5: He got you, Sarah.
1: He got me. Like, okay. Exactly. I said ban all immigration. I didn't say ban brown people. I didn't say ban only people from the, I said ban all immigration, shut it down. It's not racism. But there's another nemesis of the show. These people like to talk a big game online. The H-1B simping immigration lawyer, notorious AKG, I believe her name is Anna Gorish. And she hasn't met an illegal or legal immigrant that she never liked. Like, she likes them more than American citizens. Loves them, I would say. The criminals especially, the fraudsters especially. And she thought she had me. Mexicans out now. You guys, like,
5: boom.
1: Yeah, roasted, right? Wow, how will I ever recover from that sick burn? I keep trying to explain to these people, these H-1B simps and these people who are from India, which I mean, literally their accounts say that they are from India. And they all say the same thing. They all jump straight to my last name and they're like, ho, ho, we gotcha, bitch. Your last name's Gonzalez. Therefore, you must not be here legally. You must be an immigrant yourself. And it's like, guys, I agree with, yes, Mexicans out now. Should I just retweet you? I agree. I think any illegal Mexican should be out now. I think any illegal Indian should be out now. I think that any anchor babies should be out now, most of whom are Mexicans. They come at me and they're like, oh, what about the cartels? Why don't you speak out? I think they should be out, too. I don't understand what point you think you have. If you've listened to me for more than 5 minutes, if you've read my tweets for more than 5 seconds, you will know that I am about as anti-immigration as you can get, because I want to preserve my country. And yes, I said my country. So it's just laughable. It's just laughable. These people want cheap labor. They want, you know, they want their roofers. They want their housekeepers. They want all these things. And they don't care about preserving the country. They don't care. And meanwhile, they call you the racist ones while they are just oozing. It's dripping off of them, the racism. It's really incredible to see. All right. Make sure that you smash the like button and make sure you're subscribed. Hit the bell. They may have unsubscribed you. There has been some funny business going on lately. 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
5: I've just demonstrated time and time again on the show, actually, that bringing in foreigners to our country through birthright citizenship, through temporary visas, whatever the case may be, to bringing in a bunch of foreigners into our country who have no allegiance to us is obviously a terrible idea. What is an even worse idea is elevating those foreigners who are in our country who have no allegiance to us to positions of power, to Congress, to state houses, wherever the case may be. They have no allegiance to this country. It's not a good idea. Let me give you two prime examples for you. Ilhan Omar and Pramila Jayapal. They were both born overseas. They were both foreigners. And they're both trying to destroy this country from inside Congress. I don't know how else you could categorize it when you see how they have been acting and what they have been advocating. So on Capitol Hill, they were holding a hearing on how destructive sanctuary cities truly are and how they lead to deadly consequences. Like, duh, right? It's crazy that we are even in a position where we have to hold these hearings, but we do. And one of the people testifying was the mother of Sheridan Gorman. And I remember talking about the Sheridan Gorman story. She was allegedly gunned down by an illegal from Venezuela. She was walking through a park in Chicago. She made the most terrible decision to just walk through a park where she lived. That's it. And she was killed. And her mother has had enough of these Democrats who just are simping for all of these. They're simping for the illegal criminals. Meanwhile, they don't seem to give a shit about her daughter or any of the other ones who have been killed by these illegals.
6: I don't understand why it's only the Republican side that cares about our American children. And I know that you're a mother. I know that you're a father. I deeply value that. But basically what you just did, what you said was, I'm so sorry for your loss. I have a daughter too. I have a son. I feel your pain. You don't. You don't feel my pain. Because the next words out of your mouth were, but. There's no but. When your child is in a coffin, there's no but. And I need you to understand that. And if you ever want to talk about it, I'm here. I'm going to buy you a bench. I'm going to buy, you can put that on the record. I'm going to buy Congress a bench. And they can come and sit and hold my hand and look me in the eye and explain to me why illegal immigrants are more important than my daughter. I really want to know because I don't understand.
5: Very emotional testimony from Sheridan Gorman's mother, and just in such ghoulish fashion, which really tracks. Part of this hearing was Pramila Jayapal, who obviously she thought she had better things to do. She had better things to do than listen to Sheridan Gorman's mother express how terrible it was that her daughter was senselessly murdered, and senselessly murdered by someone who shouldn't have even been here. Like, it's a completely preventable death. This was Pramila Jayapal.
7: Unfortunately, this hearing is, it's the fourth time in this committee that we've had a hearing on sanctuary cities. The fourth time. And there's many other things that we could be doing other than this.
5: Oh, I'm sorry, ma'am. Oh, are we taking up too much of your time? It's just that people's daughters are dying because you guys won't stop letting illegal criminals in our country. You've got lobbyist lunches to go to, I'm sure. You've got better things to do than sit here and listen to a mother's pain in, again, a completely preventable death. A completely preventable murder. So not only do they not care about murdered American children, clearly, Pramila Jayapal has better things to do. Think about all of the other things that we could be doing. Like what? Destroying the country some more? In fact, I actually am grateful for all four of those hearings that they held, because anytime that you're stuck in one of those hearings listening to these people and share their pain that you obviously hate, you can't stand, you at least are not destroying the country by pushing forth some bullshit policy to bring more of these people in. So not only do they not care about murdered Americans, preventable deaths, preventable murders, preventable trauma, preventable pain, they just openly mock the families of the victims.
6: One of the things that happened, I'm sorry I've done this, but one of the things that happened is we're in Chicago getting ready to claim my daughter's body, and the mayor there is naming a truck Abolish ICE, standing and laughing and joking while my daughter was just murdered there. Like, what?
5: It shouldn't be this way. And you have these foreigners who are coming in and making it sound like you're the problem. Ma'am, if you would just stop talking about your dead daughter, I have better things to do. I don't, you think that I care. I don't. So could you please stop the blah, blah, blah. You're yapping a little too much. Could you stop the yapping? Because I've got a lunch to go to. I get it. I mean, she's gone. She's not coming back. So can you move on? I mean, this is the attitude, but it tracks, right? Like, how could you expect someone who doesn't care about this country, who actually despises what this country stands for? How can you expect her to care? How can you expect her to share in your pain? Then you have the other one, Ilhan Omar. And I say that as if they're two. They're not. There are more. But Ilhan Omar, it seems like the plot is thickening for her when it comes to all of the Somali fraud busts in Minnesota, because it just, it's like maybe she just knows everyone. Maybe everyone in the community just knows Ilhan Omar, but she just seems to be linked to all of the people involved in the fraud schemes. Another man was arrested for the fraud in Somalia. This was, of course, the Feeding Our Future scheme. Minnesota man captured in Somalia after allegedly helping orchestrate $250 million child nutrition fraud scheme. His name is Abdikerm Abdallah. That's his name on the record. 31 counts he's facing, including wire fraud, bribery, and money laundering. He had been on the run for 4 years. But here's the kicker. According to Fox News, this guy allegedly sent a bunch of emails to the ringleader of the scheme, Amy Bach. And the subject line was Elon's office. Oh, what, were you guys having meetings there? Were you, what, why would you, by the way, seems strange that you would just use her first name. Seems strange, like Elon, like she's a friend, you know her well, I guess. You're just using her first name. I'm sure all of that is just a coincidence, right? Nothing to see here. By the way, while we're also talking about the ringleader, Minnesota squad representative Ilhan Omar knew about the $250 million COVID meal fraud scheme mastermind claims in jailhouse interview. That is, of course, Amy Bach, who received these emails that we're talking about. She received these emails from this other guy who was charged that says Ilhan's office. As we mentioned several months ago when this first came out, remember, she is like, there's no way she didn't know. Of course she knew. And this lady has nothing to lose. She's already serving 41 years for this. She's talking now. And I'm just saying, I think the walls are closing in on Ilhan Omar. I told you we were going glass half full. Yep, if you too want to send Ilhan Omar back home to Somalia, if you too want to support that mission, sarahmerch.com is where you can go to spread support for that. Listen.
8: Let's not just limit it to Somalia. We could, she went anywhere that's here. Doesn't matter.
5: Great point, Steve.
8: Canada, Mexico. She wants to go to Mexico. I'm cool with that.
5: That's it. Put her on the catapult.
8: Yeah.
5: Put her on the catapult. We'll do like a little thing where, you know, you when you play a board game and you spin the little spinny thing and it just lands on a region. 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So I say, send her back home. She loves it. She loves them. 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And she can take up a pastime of being a pirate, too. 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We will be right back with more.

0: Hillary Rodham Clinton just published an op-ed focused on yours truly.
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4: I realize Democrats don't want to admit it. There are old school Democrats who are like, no, that's not true. That's not true. Just like the lady that I talked to at the Texas Democrat convention, which, by the way, you can go see that full video over at Sarah Gonzalez TX on YouTube. It is our second YouTube channel. Make sure that you are subscribed to it. We're releasing exclusive content on there. At Sarah Gonzalez TX is where you can go to subscribe to go watch that video. And there was a woman there. She was wearing a Tallow Freako shirt, which already I was like, it was funny how we judged people. They say don't judge a book by its cover. I definitely judge books by their covers. And when I say that, I mean, I knew exactly who I wanted to talk to by looking at how they were dressed and what they looked like. I was like, I'm talking to the Tallow Freako lady. You're going to wear that shirt unironically. I'm going to talk to you. And she was wearing a shirt that said Tallow Freako. And she also was saying that, she said, we don't have Democrat socialists in this country. That's a European party. We don't have those here. And I'm like, what rock did you just crawl out from? That's like the new rage. And by the way, they say that, but they actually are not even that. Like, that would be giving them the moderate position by calling them that, because they're just violent commies. I want to give you Democrat Senate candidate from Michigan, Abdul El Said. Here's what he had to say about battling Republicans, I guess.
5: Michelle Obama used to have a phrase, when they go low, we go high. You have a variation on that. I've heard it said that you said, when they go low, we choke them out.
6: I mean, their choice to go low. Don't go low. I'm just saying.
4: Oh, don't go low or else we'll choke you out. I don't understand. I don't understand after we just watched a man that I knew get a bullet in the neck from a crazy leftist radical. I don't understand how they can continue talking like this. I don't understand after, what, 2-3 assassination attempts on Donald Trump, the president of the United States of America now. They just want to keep talking like this. They just keep talking. We're just going to choke you out. Now, by the way, this man is a doctor. And not the Jill Biden kind of fake doctor. This is an MD. This is an actual medical doctor. This is the kind of doctor that Whoopi Goldberg thought that Jill Biden was until she was politely corrected by her retarded co-host. So an actual medical doctor, I did a video. I did a Texas scorecard video, and I was talking about the rise in Muslim doctors, the rise in, foreign doctors who come here. They don't have our values. They don't have our morals. I'm just going to go out on a limb and say Abdul El Said is

0: probably Muslim, probably believes in Islam. And I just, it's just on the surface level, not a good idea to have a Muslim who believes that you should submit or die, submit to Allah or die. I don't think he should be in charge of your care. I definitely don't think he should be in charge of your care if he's advocating for violence against conservatives. And somehow it's your fault, right? He's going to gaslight you. It's your fault. If the skirt wouldn't have been so short, maybe he wouldn't have put his hands on you like that. This is the modern day Democrat Party. Now, this guy hasn't won yet, but the rise of the radical commies in that party is too much to ignore. Over in Colorado, you've got Democratic Socialist Milot Kiros, who defeated a 15-term incumbent in the Colorado House primary. She was a 29-year-old, is what it says, 29-year-old, beat the old incumbent in deep blue Denver district. So this girl won in the primary despite her radical beliefs. All right, maybe I should say because of her radical beliefs at this point. In deep blue Denver, you can't win in a Democrat primary unless you believe radical stuff, like really radical stuff, just like Abdul El Sayed does, by the way, that victims deserve the blame because this bitch. Yeah, I said it. You're going to hear why in just a second. She thinks that America deserved 9/11, and it was actually our fault that the terrorists attacked us.
1: Do you believe that the 9/11 terrorist attacks on America were the inevitable consequence of American foreign policy?
2: Inevitable in the sense that we destabilized a lot of the Middle East, that forced people to believe that another act of violence was the only response. And again, just like I said before, our responsibility is to getting rid of those conditions that lead to violence in the first place.
0: First of all, that's a pretty liberal use of the word we. I didn't do anything. She didn't do anything. You didn't do anything. I didn't make any of those decisions. Why would innocent Americans have to suffer the consequences of that? And also, of course, you heard her say, we forced them to think that there was the only appropriate response was violence. Nobody can force someone to think a certain way. Nobody can force violence on someone. That is always a choice that they make. But these people can't stop simping for terrorists, which actually tracks. That really tracks because she wasn't even born here either. Her family immigrated here from Ethiopia after she was born because her dad like won the green card lottery, which is a stupid thing. That we ever did that is like so incredibly retarded. So this chick who isn't even from here is like, yeah, actually, we just pushed them. They had no other choice. I don't know. I feel like the families of all of the fallen would beg to differ. Now, even though you have this rise of radicals, you've got Democrats who I don't think have any of these principles at all. I would call them radical in the sense that they go along with radical policies, but I don't think that a lot of these people hold any ideas, principles, morals, values. They just attach themselves to whatever is politically advantageous at the time. Just like Illinois Governor J.B. Pritzker, who has never met a donut he didn't like. And J.B. Pritzker, he's like here to embrace all of these radicals, which really tells you all you need to know.
3: Your party is in a bit of a moment right now following some elections here in New York. Three candidates who identify as Democratic Socialist won their primary campaigns, several of them to oust the more moderate establishment members of Congress in their races. Do you think that's good? Are their victories good for your party?
4: I think what's good is that there are Democrats who are standing up and fighting. That is the recipe for winning in 2026 and I think beyond.
0: The crazy commie radicals are the recipe to winning. Okay, well, you can be sure that someone like Pramila Jayapal would love it as well. Here's what she had to say.
5: Reason that Donald Trump has to pivot from saying socialist to saying communist now is because socialism is actually quite popular. These ideas, whether you call it socialism or not, they are very popular across the country.
6: Congressman, you just said socialism is very popular. Can you name one socialist country that ended well?
5: There's plenty of examples of how these policies make a real difference. And I'm excited to make sure that Americans have the access to them.
0: Thank you. You didn't answer the question. The question was, give some examples. Show us receipts, Pramila. Show us the receipts. Can you name any? There are plenty of examples. You're taking too much time to just dance around the question. If you got an answer, answer it. Oh, she had to go. Now, it's so interesting to see she is, you know, saying, oh, Donald Trump's only, he's just spinning it to call us communist because he realizes he can't use the term socialist anymore because everyone loves socialism. It's so beautiful. As if they're not actually communist, except they keep admitting they are. Because not only do you have, Graham Platner with the Nazi tattoo, and you've got all, like, we could go on. Let me give you the other socialist commie who unseated a Democrat in New York. There were deleted tweets. Oopsies. Daria Lisa Avila Chevalier's account on her social media had favorable references to communist leaders and Marxism. Oops. Oops. Shucks. Oh, man, she had to do the Control-Alt-Delete, but she didn't do it soon enough because the internet is forever. And I would just say when someone tells you who they are, believe them. Because do you know what you will not find on my X account or my Facebook account or my Instagram account or literally any or my MySpace account? You can go back all the way around and you will never find any tweet from me speaking favorably about Marxism or communist leaders, not because I deleted them before you could catch them, because it just never happened, because I'm not a commie. So I'm just saying these Democrats are in denial that their party has been infiltrated. This is a different party. They are just communists now. They are open communists. They're open communists, and the leaders are like, what are you talking about? They're planning to end you. They're planning to end. If you are moderate, if you don't agree with all of their crazy communist policies, all of their radical policies, they are getting rid of you. Hakeem Jeffries, you're next. Gen Z socialist who ousted 15-term Colorado incumbent has cutting message for Hakeem Jeffries. Dead serious. And the quote is, I'm not supporting anyone for leadership who takes corporate PAC money. I'm dead serious about the issue. We have to start setting a standard now. If you are not radical enough, they will eat you. I just showed you Scott Wiener the other day. I just showed you the appropriately named Scott Wiener who was getting, there is no one who has simped harder for child predators, for sex pests, for trans people, for people who want to chop off children's healthy body parts. I don't think there's anyone. Maybe I'm wrong. I can't think of anyone who has simped for those people harder than Scott Wiener. And even Scott Wiener got chased out of a park for a trans event the other day because he didn't talk about genocide in Gaza. It's crazy. It's crazy. But J.B. Pritzker, he's too busy at the dinner table to look around and see what's going on. And I guess he's like in denial about the whole thing.
3: You were a billionaire whose net worth Forbes puts at $4.3 billion. What do you make of Democrats in your party as we lead up to 2026 and the midterm elections in 2028 who rail against the billionaire class in your party?
4: You know, I completely understand when people feel like looking at Elon Musk and what he's done to this country and, you know, with Doge and all the things that he blurts out on his own platform on X, when people look at what the other kind of oligarch big tech types have done, right? Those are the examples that people have now of billionaires. Look at Donald Trump. I think it's about what do you stand for and what do you actually accomplish for people, not how much money you have.
3: So you think you're a billionaire who can be different for voters?
4: That's a funny way to say it. I mean, I'm somebody who has a bunch of views on issues and then has, I promised things when I ran and I actually accomplished those things and I continue to fight for working class and middle class families and for the most vulnerable. I think that's who we are as Democrats. So whatever your income level is, the question is, are you going to deliver for people? And I think I've proven I have.
0: So somehow, Elon Musk bad. Elon Musk, rich guy, bad. This guy is worth $3.5 billion. And he's like, no, I'm the friendly billionaire. I'm the one they love. No, come on. They don't mean me. They mean all the other billionaires. They mean Elon Musk, duh. I'm the friendly neighborhood billionaire. No. Literally, they're coming for all of you. If you don't support all of the crazy radical policies, which I guess is why J.B. Pritzker is constantly like just going along with the wind, because he may realize they're coming for you and you're going to be next. You guys did this to yourself. You radicalized the base. You got it. You've got a radical base now. And what happens next? Just know you all completely deserve. We'll be right back.
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0: You know what I want you guys to do? I want you guys to let me know in the comments what you guys are doing to celebrate the 4th of July, America's 250th birthday. What are you guys doing? Because we know that Patriots, I'm celebrating. We are making a whole big long weekend of it. We've got a bunch of stuff planned. Like I said at the beginning of the show, we're not going to be here tomorrow or Friday. True Patriots, lock in. We've got a country to celebrate, and celebrate we will. But you guys know, we love America. Liberals in the mainstream media, they hate it. they actually hate it. And they are so plagued with like terminal stage five cases of TDS. They just can't help themselves. You've got CNN this week just deciding that this should be the week that they just shit all over this country. Let me give you Erin Burnett, who I don't know how she can sit in her ivory tower making however the hell much money she's making. And she still is like, America's just sad now.
11: No, John, I was thinking about this the other day. I was showing my kids my baby blanket, okay? Because it was 1976.
12: Right.
11: So there it is. It says born in 76. Every baby at the hospital got one. Yeah. Okay, I still have mine. It's actually kind of amazing. It's a special thing. I save it. But, you know, now when I talk about it with people, that celebration was remembered as being universally joyful. You know, everybody remembers where they were. And this one feels different to many Americans. There's a new Gallup poll that saw that just 53% of Americans say they're very or extremely proud to be American. 10 years ago, that same poll said the number was 81%. My jaw drops when I see that.
0: It's you guys.
11: What do you see here? And is this really about Trump?
13: I hate to say it, but I think it is.
0: I mean, what losers? What losers? If you would have asked me during the Obama years or the Joe Biden years, do you love this country? I'd be like, hell yes. And that is why I want better for it. The love for the country doesn't leave. But these people are so broken by Donald Trump. Orange man bad. Now they're like, we don't even like the American flag. We don't even like the American flag. Let me give you this headline. As the nation turns 250, many Americans say the stars and stripes is now a red flag. It is a red flag. To some, it's old glory. To others, it's a MAGA hat on a stick. Well, you know what? I know they think this way. And that's why I have a giant American flag on my home now, so that all of you guys know, before you walk up to my door, I know it's going to trigger you and you're going to know exactly who it is that you're dealing with. And maybe you just won't come. And you know, if you don't, I'm fine with that too. Let me give you Bruce from Massachusetts. This is what the media is writing about this week. Bruce from Massachusetts says, I'm very proud of our flag. It's a symbol of we the people. But as the polarized nation marks its 250th birthday, Watson, 72, worries his stars and stripes may now need an asterisk. If we do fly the flag, we will also put out signs to make it clear we are not MAGA. I'm not going to put out those signs. By the way, his stupid gay sign says, our home believes in kindness, hope, peace, justice, equality, science, respect, diversity, and love. Oh, that's so cute. You know who's not putting out that sign? Me. I want you to know I'm America first, and I want you to cry harder about it. Now, there are some libtards that are actually, this is offensive. They're not flying the flag. They are just showing their patriotism and protest of Donald Trump to fly the flag upside down to signal that the country is in distress. The country is in distress. Donald Trump has turned everything upside down. So it makes sense our flag should be upside down. That's not why you fly it upside down. You don't get to say like this cute little reference. You're like, oh, well, he turned everything upside down. Therefore, that's where the flag goes to. No, it's an actual sign of distress. Like it's only to be used for very serious matters. It's a shame. We used to be a proud nation. Now our country is in distress. How? Show your work. Especially when you've got all of these people coming into our country and seeing how we do things. And they're like, this is cool as hell. And now you've got, in what is the biggest irony ever, British people, they like our flag more than these libtards.
14: Generally one of my favorite things about America. Look at this. They just have American flags everywhere. I'm just casually walking in the mall and there's this giant American flag. Here's another one. They even have a giant one here. I love this. I love Americans for that. They have pride in their country and they have pride in their flag. If this was the UK, the flag would get torn down and you'd be branded for hate or something.
0: I'm just saying, could we do a tradesies? Could we bring all of the British people who admire? Like, I get it. I know we like fought a war and it was a big deal to separate from those people. But I'm just saying, I think they realize now the error of their ways. I think the British people, the young British people growing up now are like, this country sucks. We like you guys more. So if we could just do a tradesies, we will trade you all of the mentally ill liberals who hate this country and hate the flag. They can just go to Britain and live with the Muslims and just see how that works out for them, especially if they're gay. We'll see you guys Monday.
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20: No montage today, unfortunately. Steve woke up with a really serious, nasty bug, and he's not going to be able to come into work today or do anything, nor should he. He is down for the count. In fact, he told Todd, "Todd, I want to die." Do you want any more details? No, I don't think so. But we're excited to bring you a special edition of the Steve Dace Show here today with Phil Boyce, Vice President of Salem Media Group. He is a guy you may have never heard of before, but he has heard of and knows all of the people you've heard of before. In fact, he's found a lot of the people you've listened to every day when conservative right-wing media. It's a conversation you might think sounds a little bit like inside baseball, but we're going to get into where we've come from in conservative media, where we are, and maybe more interestingly, where we're going. Here's our conversation with Phil Boyce, Vice President for Spoken Word, Salem Media Group, on this special edition of The Steve Dace Show.

0: And greetings. Welcome to a special evergreen edition of the Steve Dace Show, which means we're not here live today, but you are getting a brand new and original episode. I'm Steve Dace alongside Todd Erzin and Aaron McIntyre. You'll be hearing more from them coming up later on in the program. Now, you guys know the drill of how these evergreens typically work. It gives us an opportunity to go more in-depth, a longer form interview with someone that I think you're going to find very interesting or has something interesting to say. And in the case of today's guest, if you're just a casual listener of conservative or Christian content, it's likely you may not have heard of the person that we are talking to here today. But more importantly, everybody you have heard of has heard of him, because this individual knows a lot of where the bodies are buried in the history of conservative media. He's been there really from the ascendancy of it, worked with many of the biggest names that you are accustomed to. And then there was a brief moment in his otherwise stellar career where he, for a limited period of time, thought, I had some talent as well, quickly thought the better of it and moved on, which, of course, he's been the better for it ever since. But it is my distinct honor to bring on someone, in all seriousness, certainly had a role in helping me have the success that I've been blessed to have. Phil Boyce is the Senior Vice President of Spoken Word over at Salem Media. He's been the Program Director at legendary WABC in New York. He has been everywhere. He has seen it all. And as we kind of come to this crossroads in the history of this thing called conservative media, and where are we going in the future? Is there a schism happening? Is a new generation emerging? I thought it might be fun to take a look at the past and present as Phil has seen it firsthand, catbird seat, but also to give us an idea of where we're heading towards the future. So, Phil, it's a pleasure to have you with us, brother. It's good to see you again. It's been a few years. How are you?
1: I am good. I'm good. And I'm down here in Florida, so the weather's nice. Yeah, we're loving it.
0: So, first of all, how's the family? How's the life? How are you on a personal level? How are you doing before we get into all the business stuff?
1: Doing fine. I've got the 6 grandkids in New Jersey, and they're still up there. I am actually going up there. I'm going to see them this coming weekend. I'm going to speak at the Talker Seminar, and then in a couple more weeks, I'm going to speak at the Barrett Seminar. So 2 trips to the New York City area in the month of June.
0: Now, what you guys need to know is I asked Phil before we started, hey, is there anything or anybody you don't want me to ask you about? He goes, nope. All right, so here we go. All right.
1: We'll talk about anybody.
0: All right. Let's start at the beginning. All right. How did you get into this thing? How'd you get into this racket of ours?
1: Yeah, I was 14 when I got my first radio job. It was a little AM daytimer called KFEL, 1000 watts. My Sunday school teacher was the program director. And I asked if he would take me to the radio station because I had an interest in it. And he did. And by the end of the week, they had hired me. Now, my voice hadn't changed yet, so I didn't sound like I do now. I sounded like a girl. There's actually a tape floating around somewhere of me doing a newscast talking about the Vietnam War. That's how far long ago it was. But it ended up being a great start to radio. I was growing up in Pueblo, Colorado. There were 11 radio stations, and too many for a size of 100,000 people. So it was fairly easy to get a job and bounce around. And I did that. I bounced around, eventually became a disc jockey, drove a news car while I was still in high school. That was a little bit weird when your pager would go off and you'd actually have to leave high school, grab the news car and go cover a news story. Mm. But it was a fascinating time. And I just loved getting started in radio, still love radio. It's in my blood, and I think it always will be.
0: How do you get from there to, you know, overseeing the talk radio division of one of the largest media companies in America? How do you do that? How do you get from that point to the point you're at now?
1: I just kept climbing the radio ladder. So after Pueblo, I went to Oklahoma City, was a news guy there. After there, I went to Wichita, was a news director there. Then I went to Denver, where I became news director there of the legendary KIMN and kind of got my breakthrough in a really big market and a big station. I did lots of news coverage there. They were very big on breaking news and did live coverage of various big major breaking stories, snowstorms, you name it. After that, I was able to get on in Oklahoma City in a news capacity there. So it was a fun ride. But my real breakthrough was after they let me go in Denver, and I thought I'd be probably homeless. I thought I'd never work in radio again. And I got a call from a guy named Lee Larson, who was the general manager of KOA in Denver. And it was a very big station. He had considered me to hire me as program director about a year before. So he knew that I was good material, and he had recommended me to Don Baloukas, who was the president of radio at ABC. And they had a program director opening in Detroit at WJR, a big 50,000 watt flamethrower. You know it well. Mm-hmm. And after I lost my job there, he recommended me for the job. I got it, moved my family to Detroit. It was a little bit scary. We didn't really know much about Detroit. My wife thought that as she was flying into the city with the two kids, that she could see flames burning outside in downtown Detroit, and probably could, but they were just, people started trash cans on fire and kept their hands warm over them. So it wasn't anything to be fearful of. But I stayed there for 4 years. It was a great opportunity to learn the news talk business. WJR was kind of an MOR. They called it MOR back then, music of the road or something like that. But it, we gradually converted the station into a news talker at that time. I had a legendary morning man, J.P. McCarthy, that had been there like 25 years, was number one in the market, owned the market, knew everybody. We had the Detroit Tigers. We were the flagship station for them. We had the Michigan Wolverines. We were the flagship station for them. We just began to turn that station into something special, which it still is, I think, today. After that job opportunity, Don Baloukas, who was in New York at that time, who had recruited me for the Detroit job, asked me if I wanted to come to New York City and take over the programming reins at WABC, which was at the time the most listened to news talk station in the nation. And I did. And we jumped in there, and I had 14 good years there. And it was during that time that I had to fire Bob Grant. If you remember, he was legendary. He had a 7 share, which in New York City is a big number. But he was slightly racist. I don't want to say completely racist, but he would say things that you would construe as racist. And the company was not too pleased with Bob's reputation. He thought, well, I'll tell you who thought this was too much for us. It was a guy named Bob Iger. Now, Bob Iger today is the outgoing CEO of the Walt Disney Company. But at that time, he was a rising star inside ABC. And I remember a week after getting the WABC job, he called me up and said, I want you to come up here and meet with me and some other general managers and program directors, and we're going to talk about the new mantra that I want to put in place for the news talk stations that we own. And I made the mistake when I got there. We had a nice dinner. There were about a dozen of us. I sat next to him, which meant I was the last guy as he went around the table, sort of like, you know, the scene out of The Godfather. Mm-hmm. And he got to me and he said, "Your voice, right?" And I said, "Yes, sir." And he said, "You're the new program director of WABC." And I said, "Yes, sir." And he said, "You've got this guy in the afternoon, Bob Grant, who's sometimes makes racist comments, and we're not going to allow that anymore in this company. Whatever he's been doing to get us all in trouble, get himself in trouble, get you in trouble, if he does that one more time, you're going to have to fire him." Now, he was my number one host, so that was a difficult thing. So I swallowed and said, yes, sir, if that's what you want, that's what we'll do. I didn't know Bob Grant at that time. I'd only been at WABC for a week, and he didn't know me. But I went back to him, sat him down, and I said, Bob, you're a great host, but you've got a target on your back. And, you know, we're owned by a very big corporation, ABC. And this was right before Disney had bought us. But ABC was probably much more liberal as a company than WABC was as a radio station. So I said to Bob, if you cross the line one more time, which you have been known to do, they're going to make me fire you. And I don't want to do that. So it'd be nice if we could learn to work together and learn how not to cross the line. Well, he looked at me, kind of cocked his head, kind of gave me a funny look, sideways glance, and said, well, that's fine, Phil, but where is the line? Nobody's ever even told me there was a line. And I realized at that time that my predecessor, a very good program director named John Minnelli, had never really told Bob that there were limits to what he could say. And in fact, would go in there on some days and throw raw meat at him and say, look what they did here, or look what these people did here. This might be good for you to talk about. So he was encouraging Bob to take some of these horrendous positions that were getting us in trouble. So I said, look, I don't know for sure where the line is either, Bob, but we'll find it together. If you have any questions about a position you want to take, run it by me, and I'll give you my take on it, and we'll try to stay out of trouble together. So we did that for probably 6 months before we had a problem. And I was starting to think that maybe we've got Bob to the place where we wanted him to be, and maybe I wouldn't have to fire him. And one day there was a breaking news story, and I see Bob walking down the hallway. He had smoke pouring out of his ears. He was visibly upset, visibly angry. This was the day that the O.J. Simpson verdict had come in, and O.J. was found not guilty of killing Nicole Brown Simpson. And this infuriated Bob, because Bob thought this was a racist decision. He thought it was, the whole trial was unfair and racist, and he was just livid. And so I called him in right minutes before he went on the air. And I said, Bob, I see you're visibly upset and you're shaken about the O.J. Simpson verdict. Do you think you can go in there and hold it together? Do you think you can do a show and not say the wrong thing and get me fired and get you fired? And he said, what do you think, Phil? I'm not a professional. You think I've never been through this before? You think that I don't know how to go in there and do a show without getting us all in trouble? And I said, no, Bob, I think you can. I think you will go in there and do your best. And he did. I sat in my office. It was a 3 to 6 p.m. show. So I usually would leave the office around 5 and catch the train out of Manhattan to get to my Jersey house. I couldn't leave. I wanted to hear every word he had to say. I sat in my office gripping the armchairs and hoping and praying that Bob could hold it together. Mm-hmm. Bob did vintage radio that day, and he was really, really good. But at the last minute, here's what he said. Sooner or later, O.J. Simpson's going to get what he deserves. Now, I can't tell you what that is, but I can think it, I can hope for it, and I can pray for it. I'm Bob Grant. See you tomorrow. That was his standard sign off. And I'm sitting there gripping that chair. I can't get up out of the chair. I don't think I left for another half an hour. I waited for the phone to ring. I wondered, did he just cross the line or not? And it was hard for me to know, but I was expecting to get some blowback from corporate. I finally went home. I couldn't sleep that night. I came in the next morning. Phone had not rung. And I called Bob in before the show. And I said, Bob, you did a great show yesterday. It was vintage Bob Grant. But that thing you said at the end about OJ getting what he deserves, I'd really rather you never repeat that, because somebody will pull that tape out and they'll hold you accountable if somebody does something to him, and you'll be blamed. And then we'll be blamed. and we don't want that. And he looked at me and he said, you know what, Phil? I think you're right. I won't say it again. I said it once, I won't repeat it. And he never did. Now, I look back on that and realized after the fact, that wasn't by accident what Bob said about sooner or later, OJ's going to get what he deserves. Bob had prepped that. You know, a lot of good talk show hosts prep their monologues. They prep their content during the show. Very few of them prep what's going out at the end of the show. He did. He would prep that, and he was prepared to tiptoe up to the line and say, I can think it, I can hope for it, I can pray for it, but he never did say what it was. Mm-hmm. So he got away with that. And I learned from that. One of the things I learned was that I really can't fire a talk show host for what they think. I can only fire them for what they say, because I don't know what they think. They may think horrible stuff that would never be allowed on the air, but if they don't say it on the air, how can I discipline them for that? Mm-hmm. So I learned that, and I still follow that mantra today, and I educate talk show hosts about that. Just be careful what you say. You can think it, just don't say it. Be very careful what you say. It was about 6 months later that I did fire Bob. And if you'd like to hear that story,
0: sure.
1: I'd be happy to
0: share. I was going
1: to
0: ask you ultimately what happened to Bob. Yes.
1: Yeah, so Bob was doing great radio, but we had a little incident that occurred about 6 months after that story that I told you. The plane that was carrying Ron Brown, who was the Secretary of Commerce under the Bill Clinton administration, mm-hmm. crashed in Bosnia, and there were about 41 State Department officials on that plane. And there was a frequent caller to Bob's show, a guy named Carl of Oyster Bay. I don't know if Carl's still around, but he would call Bob from time to time, about once a week. And he called and got in on the show, and he knew that Bob was a frequent critic of Ron Brown, who was an African-American, maybe the only African-American member of the Clinton cabinet. So Bob joked with Carl of Oyster Bay. Carl said, what do you think? Do you think anybody will survive that plane crash? And Bob said, well, there is a news report here that one person out of the 41 did survive. With my luck, it'll turn out to be Ron Brown. That was all it took to fire him. I was at a corporate conference in Key Largo, Florida. I think it was Key Largo. And they called me in, put me on a plane, sent me back and said, your job is to fire Bob Grant. And I went in there and called him in. And I was more shook up about it than he was. I mean, remember, I'm a program director of the most listened to news talk station in the nation. And Bob Grant was my number one host. And I was sent to fire him. Nobody else was with me. No other management was there. I called him into my office. And I think I got cloudy. I think I teared up. And Bob said, what's the matter, Phil? You look like you're about to fire me. And I said, unfortunately, Bob, that is exactly what I'm here to do. And I appreciate everything that you've done for us all these years, but you are now officially released from your employment here because of that comment. So Bob left and immediately called my old friend, Jerry Crowley, who was the general manager of WOR. And he said to Jerry, I've just been released from WABC. Would you like to hire me? And Jerry wasted no time in hiring him. And Bob took half of my listeners at WABC to WOR. We were beating them at the time with about a four share. That's a radio term for those of you who don't know. And they had a two share. It reversed. Within a week, they had gotten a four share. We dropped down to the two share. And I had a real mess on my hands because I had to replace a legend who our listeners adored. And it was a difficult decision. But looking back on that, it was the right thing for me and my career. It was the right thing for Bob and his career. And we found a guy named Sean Hannity. Sean actually wanted to come back to New York. He was in Atlanta at the time doing afternoons. I think it was on WGST. But he grew up in Franklin Square, Long Island. He wanted to come back to New York City. And he called me immediately after Bob was fired and said, I'd like to come replace Bob Grant. Sean was like 32. I didn't think he was quite ready for the opportunity, but looking back on it now, he obviously was. And so he was talking to this startup outfit called the Fox News Channel. They had not gone on the air yet. Roger Ailes was recruiting him. So he called me up a few weeks later and said, they're flying me up to New York to interview for the Fox News Channel job. And I said, let's go to lunch. And we did. Sean told me later that he thought I was going to offer him the job at that lunch, but I didn't. I said, get that job at Fox. Let them bring you up here. Get started. Do television. But leave in your contract a clause that lets you do a radio show for me. And I really expected him to write WABC into the contract. They didn't, but he did get in that contract a right to do radio on the side. And sure enough, after a few months, I called him. We got him to join us for 11 o'clock at night at WABC. So he would do Hannity and Combs from 9 to 10. Then he had an hour to make it over about six blocks down 6th Avenue to WABC. And he was number one, his first book, second book, third book, fourth book. And then we decided, okay, you paid your dues. You're good enough. You're ready to fight the dragon. You're ready to go into afternoon drive and take on the legendary Bob Grant. And he did that. It was January of 1998. And you know what happened that week? A big news story happened, but I doubt if you remember it. It's the Monica Lewinsky scandal.
0: That's when the scandal broke, yeah.
1: And Sean was all over that like you wouldn't believe. It was built for him. He was great at it. He was already a heavy critic of Bill Clinton, and now Clinton had done something horrible, violated the terms of the office. And within 2 months, the numbers came out, and Sean Hannity was beating Bob Grant on WOR. And within maybe a year or two, WABC returned to its rightful place as the most listened to news talk station in the nation. Number three in New York City, the number one AM in New York City, beating 1010 Winds and CBS and WOR. During that time, we had the Clinton impeachment trial, and Sean became friends with a guy named Mark Levin, and he would bring Mark Levin up to be on the set with him, and they would rip Bill Clinton to shreds. And one day, I see Mark Levin walking down the hallway with Sean Hannity, and I bring him into my office, and I said, Mark, have you ever wanted to be a radio talk show host, you might have the right stuff. And he said, yeah, I've kind of thought about it, but I never thought I'd be given the opportunity. And I said, well, why don't we put you on the weekends at WABC? We'll give you a couple of hours. You can hone your skills. You can get good at it. And you can see if this is something that you want to make a career out of. And that's what he did. We put him on Sundays, noon to two. And he wasn't very good at first. What
0: did you pay Mark from noon to two when he first started? What was he getting paid?
1: That's an interesting story.
0: That's why I asked.
1: So you probably have heard this story. That's why you're asking.
0: Yes.
1: So I brought in my general manager and I said, his name was Tim McCarthy, good friend to this day. And I said, Tim, I found the guy that I want to replace the 6 p.m. show with. I want to add Mark Levin to the lineup. You know who he was replacing? It was Michael Savage. Because Michael Savage was on WABC and got himself fired for saying something about go choke on a sausage and die, you vile Semite. And so he got fired for that. And I wanted to put Mark Levin in the slot. So I asked my general manager, can I hire Mark Levin? And he said, how much do you want to pay him? And I said, well, I've talked to his agent. I think he wants about $100,000, $120,000. And he said, I've got your budget right here. You don't have that kind of money in your budget. The Savage opening was a syndicated show, so you were not paying Michael Savage anything. You don't have any money in your budget. So I said, well, what can I do? He said, well, you can hire him, but I'm not giving you any money to hire him. Mm. Now, this sounds insane that we did this, and it violated the AFTRA rules that governed New York City radio at the time. But I called Mark Levin up, and I figured he'd throw me right out the door. Mm-hmm. And I said, Mark, the good news is I'm going to give you Monday through Friday, noon to 2. No, Monday through Friday, 6 to 8 p.m. But I can't pay you anything right now. They won't let me have the budget to pay you. Would you do it and learn the business? And he said he would. Mm. He said, I will do it if you'll coach me. And it'll be on the great WABC, and I won't be able to do this forever. So at some point, you're going to have to start paying me. Well, we ended up keeping Mark on for free for 14 months. We probably owe him a couple hundred grand in back pay. Don't tell him this. But Mark turned out to be, as you know, one of the great talk show hosts of all time. So I was blessed at WABC that I found not only Sean Hannity, but Mark Levin. I also was able to find Mike Gallagher and bring him on. Great story about Mike. So
0: let's put a pin in it right there, because I'm up against a break here.
1: And you got a break.
0: You know, okay. You know how those work, brother. You know how those work. Yes, yes.
1: I know how that works.
0: Yes. All right. So we'll put a pin in it here. See, folks, you're learning why I wanted to do this today, because this guy has seen it all. And he's going to have, I think, because of what he's seen and been a part of, a lot to say about the current dynamics that we are presently mired in and what that means moving forward. All right, so more with the one and only Phil Boyce here on a special Evergreen edition of the Steve Dace Show here next.
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6: From the inside, here at the ascendancy, really, of conservative media. Once this guy named Rush Limbaugh broke through and blazed a trail for an industry, kind of that's the big bang of this whole thing we call conservative media, right? And so now that, you know, galaxies and solar systems are forming and rivers and tributaries are flowing here, what came next? And Phil was a big part in watching the formation, the terraforming now of putting, you know, basically the solar system around Rush Limbaugh's son. What was this going to look like? And so you've already heard the origins of Planet Hannity and Planet Levin. All right, so Phil, I hated to interrupt you there, but you know what a heartbreak is better than me. So pick it up where you left off, my friend. Go ahead.
7: Yeah, Rush was at WABC when I got there. And I'll tell you an interesting Rush story. So I was in Denver, news director of a station there, and was

0: driving home. I did the morning shift, so it was about noon when he comes on. And they had somebody on vacation at KOA, and they brought Rush in to sub for this person just to give him a taste of what the market would be like. And I was blown away. I'd never heard anybody that good. And I turned the car around. I drove back to my station, which was KHOW, K-H-O-W, went into the GM's office, and I said, turn on KOA right now. I want you to hear this guy. We had thought about turning KHOW into a talker. Right then, it was still playing music. And we listened to Rush for about half an hour, and he said, you know what? You're right. I'm going to find out if this guy really is available. And he called a guy who was running the company named Bill Figginshew. And Bill had been a roommate of Rush when they were both on the AM rocker in Pittsburgh, KQV. They were roommates together. And Bill thought Rush was a bit of a slob. They didn't really get along well, as sometimes roommates don't.
1: Yep.
0: And Bill said, absolutely not. You're not going to pick up Rush Limbaugh and build a talk station around him. Well, famous last words. I don't know where Bill is now. I don't know if, I don't think he's still working. So, Bill, if you're listening to this, I hope I told the story correctly. But Rush became the answer to a declining AM format. He turned the AM band around. We need another Rush right now because AM's suffering a bit now. But, man, was he the answer to so many people's questions. So I was going to tell the story about Mike Gallagher. So after we fired Bob Grant, we had a morning guy named Lionel. We moved him into afternoons, which meant I had a morning opening. And I heard about this guy, Mike Gallagher, in Albany at the iHeart station there, WGY. And he was just a character. He was very conservative, very good, very entertaining. So I called him out of the blue. I got his home number. His son, who was a teenager, answered. And I said, it's Phil Boyce at WABC, and I want to talk to your dad. And he said, well, my dad just left on a cruise in the Caribbean, so you'll have to wait a week before you talk to him. And I said, well, just fine. When he gets back, have him call me. About a half an hour later, I get a ship-to-shore call from a cruise ship in the Caribbean, and it's Mike Gallagher. And Mike said, I don't know you, Phil, but I understand you're trying to reach me. And I said, well, I am. I heard that you are a great talk show host, and I'm looking for one to do mornings here. And he said, I will get my butt off this cruise ship early and fly up there to see you. And I said, no, finish your cruise. When you get back, get up here, bring your wife, we'll sit down and we'll talk. And he did that. Mike today is probably my best friend. He ended up doing well in mornings for us. Then he ended up leaving and syndicating his show with a great guy named John Dame. And they ended up building his syndicated network to about 200 stations. And then Salem bought that show. So it was years later that I joined Salem. Mike was already there. I inherited my best friend, and he to this day, I talk to him every day, and I just love the guy. He's on the 9 to noon day part on the Salem, Eastern time on the Salem Radio Network.
1: So I'm remembering some of these anecdotes that you used to share with me at lunch or things of that nature when we were together. And I seem to remember that you then also, from WABC, that you went to one of the first startups of trying to do a national syndicated network outside of kind of the local media sphere called TRN, right? Talk Radio Network. And I think that would have been Laura Ingraham, the aforementioned Michael Savage. I think that's where you and Ben Shapiro first connected. Am I right about that?
0: You're right about all of that. Yeah. I stayed at WABC for 14 years, but I could read the tea leaves. Things were changing. We were bought by another company. Fareed Suleiman became our CEO, who, by the way, I think is a good guy. But it was time for me to move on. And I was offered this job as president of programming of Talk Radio Network. They had some very good talent working for them. Laura Ingraham, as you said, Michael Savage, and others that were good. And Ben Shapiro was not a talk show host there. He was actually the legal guy. Ben is a brilliant lawyer. He graduated from Harvard in 3 years with a Harvard law degree. And so I got to know Ben through that arrangement. And it was years later that I was able to hire Ben. And we tried to create a morning show at KRLA in Los Angeles when I was at Salem. We had Ben Shapiro, Brian Whitman, and Alicia Krauss. Alicia Krauss was, oddly enough, Sean Hannity's first producer. So we had a very good time there. But at one point, Ben Shapiro said to me, I really think I'm bigger than this. I don't want to be a three-person show anymore. I want to have my own show. If you'll give me a show, I'll stay with Salem. But if not, I'm going to look for another opportunity. Well, that was good that he told me that. I wasn't able to get him that opportunity. So he eventually left and went to work for what he built, the Daily Wire, and is still doing great work today. So I've had an opportunity to work with some of the really, really good talent. And I just feel blessed. And I have to tell you this, Steve, and I was blessed to find you, and I was blessed to get you on the lineup for a while. And, you know, you went off to do bigger and better things. But I don't look at myself as some guru or somebody that's got unbelievable ability to find talent. I'm a Christian, so I look for the Lord to help me. And in every one of these situations, God has led me to one of these hosts. And I give God all the glory for my ability to find talk show talent and then to manage them. It's not enough just to find them. You have to manage them. And my joy in my career has been to put these people on the stage, nurture them, groom them, give them the guidance that they need to become superstars. And I've been very blessed that many of them had. You know, I've been able to find guys like Sebastian Gorka. He worked for me for 6 years. Now he's back at the White House. Someday, maybe I'll get a chance to bring him back. What a wonderful, wonderful guy. Eric Metaxas, who I found, I actually heard Eric when he did the day of prayer in front of Barack Obama. And he lectured Barack Obama about Obama's belief in abortion. And I thought, this guy has guts, he's got passion, he's got fire. And I put Eric on, and he did really well for me for about 6 years. So it's, you know, finding these talents is a joy. And I've had a chance to find some really good ones, you included, Steve. So it's a pleasure to be on with you.
1: Well, that's very, very kind. And one of the things, you know, there's an old saying, never meet your heroes. And in fact, I just said this to Mark Levin the other day, that it blows. When one of the things that I heard growing up listening to him and to Glenn and all these guys is I heard Mark Levin say one day, we're not a nation of immigrants, we're a nation of citizens. And it was one of those mind-blowing moments. I've cited it on my own show and tried to give him credit for it every time for numerous occasions during the course of my career. But one of the things that I learned early on, the first local talk job I had, is the guy who was kind of the dean of the station, and I was the junior upstart. He was the dean in the mornings, I was the junior upstart in the afternoons on HO, and he took me aside and said, Steve, because of how intense you're going to be on the air, it is vitally important that you treat people well off the air, that people see that you do care, that you're a real person, not just a construct, and that because you're going to push their limits with how you're going to do the show, they need to see a human being there when you're not on the air. And so I've taken that to heart. I've gone out of my way. I mean, I had three people stop me in the middle of the workout at the gym this morning, and I stopped my workout. I don't have time to stop my workout, Phil. I'm doing 19-hour days. I stopped my workout to talk, though. I've taken that to heart. And
0: I love it.
1: I'm curious what you've seen there. Like, for example, I don't know Sean Hannity at all. I've actually met him, I think, once. But I will tell you, his reputation in terms of how he treats people within the circles that we both run in is very, very high. I've never heard a negative word about him as a person whatsoever.
0: It should be high because Sean has that same view that you just expressed. Trust me, Sean does have a temper. Sean does have an opinion. Sean doesn't suffer fools easily. but he doesn't let you show it. And especially when he's out on a remote, and I used to go with him on some of these remotes, he would be the kindest gentleman to anybody that was a stranger. When listeners would come in, he would shake every one of their hands. When he would do a book, he would sign every single book from everybody that was lined up and would not leave. He cultivated that reputation very, very carefully. So, yeah, he's a great guy, just a great guy, still a very good friend. And you mentioned Glenn Beck. It's interesting. Glenn gives me credit for getting him started into talk radio. He was at a rock station in New Haven. He was doing mornings. I think it was an AM rocker. But he deeply wanted to talk and be a talker. So the company, it was iHeart, they had a talk station in their cluster. So he talked the program director into letting him have a weekend show. And he called me one day and he said, I'm doing talk on this weekend show. I was at WABC in New York. And he said, I'd really like you to listen to something that I'm doing and let me know if what you think of my ability as a talk show host. I did listen to him. I thought he was extremely talented. I brought him in to do Saturday nights on WABC. I think he did 3 Saturday nights in a row. I really wanted to hire him, but I had a corporate executive who wasn't a fan of his and wouldn't let me hire him. So I told him, Glenn, I can't hire you, but I'm going to recommend you to a few other program directors that I know. Well, it wasn't long after that that the legendary Jack Swanson called me, who was the program director of KGO and KSFO in San Francisco. KGO was one of the number one talk stations in the nation, and KSFO was their conservative talk version. He was looking for new talent. And I wrote him an email back, and I said, there's this guy in New Haven. I really liked him. His name is Glenn Beck. You might want to give him a call. I had his number. I sent it to him. And you know what? Jack held on to that email. And 10 years later, I see Jack appearing at one of these radio talker seminars. Mm-hmm. He's on the stage talking, and he pulled up that email. And he said, this is what you do when you want to find new talent. You just keep looking in the most unusual of places. This is what Phil Boyce found with Glenn Beck in New Haven. And now look where Glenn Beck is now, because by that time, Glenn had become a national sensation. So it's nice when people remember that and remember what it takes to be a talk show host. Glenn is an incredibly gifted man, and hopefully will always be doing this with us.
1: So I've got 2 minutes before the next break, and then I want us to look at where we are in the present as an industry and what that means moving forward. But I've got just enough time. I've told this story to the audience many times. I don't think I've ever communicated this to you. But when you guys brought me in for a week to try out on your new New York station in Salem when you debuted The Answer.
0: That's right.
1: And I came in for a week, and I did my best. I was also paranoid as I get the job because I really didn't want to move to New York, but it's one of those things you couldn't refuse if it's offered, you know?
0: Sure.
1: And so at the end, when you guys brought me in to kind of give me some feedback, you and your team, and the feedback was overwhelmingly positive, and I was like, well, there's got to be something negative, something I did wrong. And I've laughed about this. That I think that was back in 2014, I want to say, maybe, so a while ago.
0: That's right, yeah.
1: And I've laughed about this ever since. Your team told me you thought I was too nice. And I've laughed about that. Too nice for New York is what you guys thought, because back home here where I'm from, I am the Dark Lord of the Sith. It's the only time. I've been called everything you could possibly be called in this business, Phil, in the 20 years I've done it. But the only time I've been called too nice was by you and your team. That was maybe the greatest piece of criticism I have ever received, and I've always wanted to thank you guys for that. So this is my opportunity.
0: You become mean after that, Steve?
1: I did not. No, I in fact, I was like, wow, I didn't know it was possible to call me nice, you know? So I took that criticism as one of the greatest compliments I've received as well. So,
0: well, but you were in a very nice town when I found you, Des Moines.
1: Yes.
0: Where people are generally nice.
1: Iowa nice. Yes. Yeah. Exactly.
0: Wow. So that's probably why you seem nice compared to the New York City crass crowd.
1: Right. Like, I can't imagine saying anything like, I hope he gets his at the end of a show in Des Moines, Iowa. I can't imagine even contemplating saying something like that. All right, when we come back, we are at a crossroads as an industry right now, not in just in terms of technology with podcasting and everything else, but also as a reflection of our overall coalition. And since a guy, he's been there at the dawn of this whole thing, he's got to have some wisdom about where this is going. And we're going to get into that with Phil Boyce here when we return. Stay tuned.
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2: We are on the cusp of the Independence Day holiday. 250 years old is this great country in which we live. And it is a great country because God is good. That's the subtitle, of course, of Steve's new book, Why Independence Day, the children's book, America is Great Because God is Good. Looked at the history of the United States, its founding documents, really the things that made this country 3,000 years in the making. That's all detailed in a way that a child can understand, and why Independence Day, America is Great Because God is Good. I said something on the show the other day about the launch of this book, and I said I didn't want to say it out loud, but now that we're on this occasion where I'm doing this live read, I am absolutely blown away with the response to this book in particular. 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

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You'll hear from Todd Erzin and Aaron McIntyre, get their reactions to this conversation with Phil Boyce, VP of the spoken word format over at Salem Media, looking back at the history of conservative media and radio, which you've already heard. 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And then if you're a podcast listener, thank you guys. You're the biggest part of our audience. We appreciate you. Leave us a 5-star review. Tens of thousands of you have. That's if you like the show. If you don't like the show, we'd never ask you to lie. If you kind of like the show, though, we would ask you to exaggerate, if you wouldn't mind doing that. So go ahead and leave us a 5-star review. Thank you. And then we don't ask you to bear false witness, just to exaggerate our fragile egos, Phil. And then you can hit subscribe as well on your or follow on Apple iTunes to make sure you guys never miss an episode. So now that we're back here, Phil, let's set the scene of where we are. We have technological realities. We have a greatly democratized information delivery system now.